0: who's very not eulogizing Napoleon, not just consoling Heliodorus, but you could very much see the eulogy element for this really heroic young man who wanted to have a life in military service. Instead, he decided to go serve God as a priest. And all the lives that he touched, which Jerome mentions in passing through this letter, it's a very, very beautiful testimony to the power of holy orders.
1: Wow. Incredible, incredible. A great, great letter there. Now, another one that I wanted to focus on was the letter to Pomachius. I believe it's after the death of his wife, Paulina. You know, interestingly, you see St. Jerome waiting about 2 years before writing this. Why does he wait about 2 years before writing this particular letter?
0: It's funny. He begins that one by saying, you know, he gives this image of tearing a Band-Aid off of a scar. It's like, I'm a little late to the game here and getting to this to you. It's kind of like tearing the Band-Aid, you know, like tearing up the Band-Aid and making the scar bleed again. But nevertheless, he felt the need to comfort Pomachius, but also to eulogize Paulina. Now, Paulina is the daughter of Paula, whom we mentioned at the top of the hour a few minutes ago. Paula was Jerome's great friend and spiritual directee from Rome. She had a few children. Paulina is one. Eustachium is another. And so Pomachius is married to Paulina. And in losing Paulina, Jerome lost a friend. It wasn't just this Pomachius lost his wife, yes, but Jerome, too, lost a friend in that. And he's extolling her virtues. But the other thing that's really interesting in this, and Jerome does this in some of the other letters also, is he speaks to Pomachius in the sense of, okay, you need to move on now in the sense that God has called Paulina from you because he's now calling you to something else. So find a new way to serve God. And in particular, actually, Jerome says, hey, Pomachius, I think you should become a monk and live a celibate life and give everything you have to the poor. That's his exhortation to Pomachius. So there's more than just, oh, yeah, feel good. It's okay. Your wife died. You'll get it. He's not saying that. He's saying that you have a new calling now. God is bringing you to a new place for a reason, and your job is to respond to him by serving his people.
1: Yeah, that was a good letter, a really good letter. And I like that imagery of the reopening of the wound imagery there that St. Jerome really does tackle there. Very, very good. Now, let me ask you this. Is there, when we look at these letters from St. Jerome, and we're going to zero in on a few other ones, is there a kind of message that you think that we're able to take from these letters that we can apply and we can learn in our everyday walk with the Lord? What are your thoughts on that?
0: Absolutely. One of the two is what I just mentioned, and that's that when a person leaves us and dies, we who are left behind now have something else to do with our time. And I don't mean that in a sort of flip sense, but the idea that, okay, that person is no longer with us. We, in that time that we, especially for someone who has suffered a long illness or for, say, a spouse, God has now freed us from that, so to speak. So what is the way that, what is God calling us to now? And that's something that you or I or anyone else in this situation, as we go through the grieving process, to pray about. What does God want from me now after so-and-so has passed away and no longer am I needed by his bedside, no longer am I need to visit him, and so on, and all those things that go for caretaking, the love, and particularly, say, an elderly parent. What does God want from me now? What is he calling me to in this, not they say new stage of life, but a new moment, this moment of transition from living with a person to moving on from a person who's gone to God? What does God want for me? And of course, again, that applies to all of us. And reading these little selections can give us promptings to think about. And probably most of us are probably not called to become monks like Pomachius. Nevertheless, maybe there's could be something, oh, well, I don't have to do, I'm not taking care of my elderly mother anymore or elderly father or so on. Maybe now I have time to volunteer at the parish. Maybe I can teach religious education. Maybe I can work in parish outreach. Maybe I could, I don't know, maybe I'm retired. Maybe I can go teach in grammar school for a Catholic grammar school for a couple of years and give my time and my talents to that. That's where individual discernment and conversation with the Lord comes in. But these letters are an occasion to meditate.

0: death isn't the end. It doesn't cut off hope. But rather, if you are a Christian and you are a believer and you're following in the footsteps of the Lord, there is that hope of being reunited. Isn't that correct? With the loved ones, in particular, in having that hope of heaven. Isn't that right?
1: Exactly. And Jerome certainly alludes to that, the fact that those whom we mourn are waiting for us and praying for us on the other side. And so we should rejoice. And that's where faith comes in. That's a major piece of this, of these letters, is that we need to trust God and his plan. And we trust God and his plan because we know that God has conquered death in the resurrection of Jesus Christ. Death is not the end of the story. It's easy for us to give up and think that that's the case. But Jerome is exhorting all his addressees of these letters not to give up and to refocus grief on Christ, and that puts the grief in the proper perspective. Faith should always come first. Grief is natural, and he doesn't say we should not grieve, but the grief can then be channeled properly when it puts the resurrection of Christ right in its center.
0: Yeah, no doubt about that. Now, his letter to Oceanus, he has a memorial of, I believe her name is Fabiola. Is that correct? Now, can you tell us a little bit about that? What is that letter to Oceanus? What is that focus on there?
1: Fabiola had lived a little bit of a wayward life, and Fabiola and Oceanus were friends. They weren't spouses or any of that. Then Fabiola had a bit of a wayward life and remarried after a divorce, but didn't have her first husband was still living. And Jerome addresses that controversy and sees how talks about her, the penance that she did to mourn for her sins and to make up, to atone for her sins. And then uses Fabiola as a great model for how we can all do penance and we can all weep for our sins. And in that, we draw God's favor. We come into union with Christ on his cross. So the value of penance and sacrifice is also a theme that Jerome uses through most of these letters. Jerome was an ascetic, meaning he very much was into self-discipline and self-denial of bodily pleasure. So he's exhorting his addressees to imitate him in that regard, to do penance by fasting, to do penance by giving alms to the poor, the tried and true ways of the faith in order to live in a manner worthy of our Lord who did the same.
0: So a very biblical mindset to fast and to give alms, very, very tremendous theology that we encounter there of the great Saint Jerome, as we remember him today on his amazing feast day. May the great Saint Jerome pray for us as we talk about an incredible book that my friend David Bonagura put out, Jerome's Tears. Earlier, one of our incredible moderators and members posted a link. Shout out to you, to all of you all. I want to remind you, you can get your hands on a copy of this book, or if you prefer ebook copies, they also have an option of an ebook copy. Head to the link that we've posted. Get a great copy, great book, and it really does cover the very beating heart of the beautiful theology of Saint Jerome, and really these letters. You've done a tremendous job here. We got to break in about 2 minutes, so I don't want to dive into another letter yet, but I do want to ask you, when you wrote this book and you looked into you spent a lot of time at St. Jerome with him when you wrote these, by the time you were done, had it changed your perspective on the great Jerome?
1: Well, one thing I think was interesting that I learned maybe about him is we talk about Jerome and his relationship to Scripture as a great translator. But to read these letters, you see how Scripture really comes alive in the sense that almost every paragraph has at least one Scripture quote. And he uses the quotations in different ways. Sometimes he'll just use an image in passing from, the Good Shepherd, rather than say a quote, but to mention the Good Shepherd or something that comes directly from the Bible. Other times he'll engage images from the Bible and try to explain them or translate them from one image to the next. And the other thing too is how much he uses the Old Testament.
0: Oh, yeah.
1: He is really, and that was really the thing about the Vulgate that made it unique, is translating it into Latin from

0: Hebrew. All Latin editions that existed before that point existed as a translation of the Greek translation. So there was like a secondhand translation thing. But Jerome, it was went back to the sources for the Hebrew source for the Old Testament, and he really very much embodies the Old Testament, is able to make it come alive in different images that the prophets use, images from Ezekiel, images from Isaiah. It's really quite impressive the way that he can use scripture as a couple things, as images, as reasons to make an argument one way or another, as a kind of a touchstone, a cornerstone from which he can then build his entire account of what his letter that he's doing. So to really be seeped in scripture, it just oozes out of him in a certain sense, where it's, these letters are overflowing with references to the Bible. And it's a great little reminder to us of just how essential the Bible is and how we can live it in our own lives.
1: Phenomenal, phenomenal points. And audience, we're approaching another break. When we come back, we're going to continue diving into these incredible letters and the incredible book of David Bonagura. Stick around. We've got a lot more to come.

0: And we are back with David Bonagura, and we're talking about his incredible book, Jerome's Tears. And when before we hit the break, we're going through a number of the great letters in this incredible book. Now, another particular thing that I wanted to zero in on, which is really, really interesting, it was earlier in his letter. I remember we were talking about his letter 39, the one to Paula about Blacilla. One thing that I forgot to mention, I wanted to pick your brain on. You even have imagery that he presents to us of Jesus weeping over Lazarus. So even our Lord wept, he pointed out. And as you pointed out, Jerome was not only a great scholar of the New Testament, he also of the Old Testament as well, and of the fathers that preceded him. But isn't that a tremendous lesson there, that even our Lord wept over Lazarus?
1: Yes, and Jerome is, you know, as you said, on board with the idea of mourning. And in that letter, he cites some examples where Paul is saying to the contrary, oh, well, this such and such happened when David died, and such happened when Moses died. And then he would come back with other answers from the Old Testament of, oh, well, yeah, well, this is also the case here. But in the sense that there's faith in Christ means that we can't be lost in the tears. We can't find the grave, the end of the story. And if we are to call ourselves sons and daughters of Christ, or brothers of Christ and sons and daughters of the Father, then we have to allow ourselves to be taken by the Father, allow our hope in him conquer our grief the way that Christ's resurrection conquered death.
0: Great point there. Amazing, amazing point. Now, another letter, another one I'm trying to zero in, because we got a few tremendous ones here. And I think this one was a really powerful one. A really, really powerful one. It's letter 118 to Julian. Now, Julian, if I'm wrong, Julian had lost his two daughters and then even lost his wife, Faustina, in pretty rapid succession. So this is a pretty, pretty tough one, wasn't it? What are your thoughts on this one?
1: Yes, Julian was a man of some means, and in that quick succession of grief there after grief, Jerome compares him, not wrongly, to Job, right. But as only Jerome can do, he said, you know what, Julian, your sufferings, they're not quite as bad as Job's, because Job, not only did he lose his children and his livestock and all that, but he also had physical ailments, which you don't have. So it's not that bad, Julian. So it's like, oh, wow, that's supposed to be consoling, really? But it is in what way? Well, maybe not that, but the idea that, okay, Julian, God has done this to you or allowed this to happen to you. Now, what, as we were saying before, what should you now do with your money? What should you now do with your time? God is calling you to something new. It's now your task to do it and to discern what it is. And Jerome is pretty clear in what it is he should do. As he advised Pamachius, he thinks Julian should become a monk, or at least remain unmarried and live a celibate life for the rest of his life in service of the poor. Yeah. So having those things taken from him, Jerome says, yeah, your best bet for you is to continue to give away. You've already lost these two things. Continue to lose, in the sense, lose freely so that you can live closer to the Lord in this way.
0: Great, great analysis there, really. And I remember when I read that letter, I was kind of struck a little bit there that, he's a little bit rough around the edges sometimes, isn't he, Jerome?
1: Yes, Jerome is very direct. And I think it's a letter to Julian, but I'm not certain. At one point, he says to the addressee, again, I think it's Julian, where he says, you know, you may wonder why I recommend these practices of giving up all these different things, but I don't do them myself. And he compares the coach to the athlete and says, well, the athlete does all of these things and the coach advises him what to do because the coach knows best. And so Jerome puts himself in the coach's role. I'm too old for that sort of thing to go do what you've got to do, but you should do it anyway because I'm the coach and I know what's best. So yeah, Jerome's not afraid to dish out advice.
0: Wasn't afraid at all, but was always authentically Catholic and believed that everybody should be authentically Catholic, united to the Bishop of Rome. So that's one important thing we got to point out. Authentically Catholic, wanted you to be united to the Bishop of Rome, wanted you to be part of the one Holy Catholic and Apostolic Church. That is the great St. Jerome that we all know. That is a great St. Jerome that we ask and we hope will pray for us. Now, we've been talking about a number of his letters, great ones. We looked at the one of Julian, where we're dealing with three deaths. There's also letter 108 on the death of Paula. Is that one really a consolation letter? It seems like it's a little bit closer to kind of like a little bit of a hagiography. What are your thoughts?
1: Yes, that one's exactly. It's more like a eulogy of her, because she was his great friend for many, many decades. You know, they were friends in Rome, and then they maintained a correspondence for the next 40 years or 30 years of his life that overlapped with hers through different letters and different means. And so when she died, he was shaken. And what's also interesting in the end of that letter is he gives an account of the sacking of Rome and how she was present in 411. She was present in Rome when the barbarians came into the city and they looked to try to take all of her money, and she had given it all away to the poor. She didn't have any. And they didn't believe that. And the heroic death at which she died at the hands of these barbarians, I think Jerome was impressed by her in a genuine way. He doesn't say it in that many words, but just the way he describes her life, and in particular her courageous death in the face of this suffering and these barbarians coming in to try to destroy the city and the faith, that there's such admiration there that Jerome has for her that it really spills off the page, I think.
0: One thing I've really appreciated about St. Jerome is that you will catch from him, he will definitely lament sad situations, but he doesn't want grief to overcome you and pummel you and pulverize you and to overtake and annihilate your spiritual life. He doesn't want that at all. And in fact, he doesn't at all. And one of the letters that I can gather from the great Jerome, St. Jerome, is that the letter 79 to Salvina, where she loses her husband, is left with her children. And you really see Jerome, and I'd love to get your thoughts. He'll move quickly from consoling to then giving instruction about, instruction on widowhood, chastity, and and what have you. I think that he realizes that, and I don't want to sound crude. It's not crude to say that even though you may go through a very hard time, suffer great loss, life must go on. And serving the Lord must continue and taking care of your loved ones. What are your thoughts on that?
1: Oh, absolutely. And again, that's present in some of the other letters as well, that, okay, God's freed you from this person for whatever reason. Now it's time to serve God in a different way. So if think of this way, is that we serve God in whatever it is we're called to do. So let's say through marriage in serving our spouse. Once God takes that spouse away through death, well, we're still called to service and we're still called to serve him. So what's the new way in which we ought to serve? And for Jerome, he was very consistent. He didn't think anybody should remarry. He thought any widow or widower should go on to live a celibate life and to serve the poor and to serve the church in whatever capacity he or she was capable of. So in that regard, he makes a plan for us. It's like, okay, now this is what you're going to do after. And this is, I would say, this is part of the healing process, to do something in service of the Lord, something new in the service of the Lord, since what the old thing in service of the Lord is no longer possible to be done.
0: Great point there. Now, we've got about 2.5-3 minutes before we go on to our final break. But my dear friend David has got to leave a little bit early. I do want to thank you for your incredible time and praise your great book you wrote on this. And we've got about 2 minutes before the break. And don't worry, audience. I'm coming back. I'm going to talk a little bit more about St. Jerome. I'll be here. My friend does have to go. So I do want to give you time to plug in anything you'd like to plug in. Maybe you've got a webpage. Maybe you have a new book or anything that you want to direct the audience to. The floor is yours right now, my friend. Go ahead.
1: Well, thank you, William. Well, my personal website is my full name, David G. Bonagura, J.R. for Junior, .com. And you can find links to Jerome's Tears on there. Also, my most recent book, which is also from Sophia Institute Press, 100 Tough Questions for Catholics, that gives very, I don't want to say Jerome-esque, but very short, direct answers to pretty much every question that people have about the faith, whether it be from belief in God, the relationship between faith and science, the relationship to whether or not we can trust the authority of Scripture, all sorts of moral questions that are all hot button issues in this crazy world of ours, the relationship between us and the saints and the sacraments and why we need to go to Mass. All those questions are in that book. And it's in a very direct and accessible way. And I hope that you can find that profitable as well. You could also find me about once a month on the website, thecatholicthing.org.
0: Very cool. And is that a radio show or something?
1: TheCatholicThing.org is a daily column series that's been around since 2008 or 2009. And it's got some of the best writers in or on the faith here in the United States, contributing their different perspectives on a whole bunch of different things, faith and culture, and just what does it mean to live the Catholic thing here in these United States in the year 2026 and beyond.
0: I love that. Tremendous. Great, great information. And as we go to our final break, I do want to remind the audience, tremendous book, Jerome's Tears. And we're going to have to bring our friend back on again in the future to talk about his latest book. And of course, we've got to pray for him because writing books is tough. We've got to pray for him on his latest one that he's working on, the project on the great Augustine. And once that one is out as well, we got to bring him back on multiple times over. David, my friend, thank you so much for your time. God bless you, brother. I look forward to talking to you again, my friend.
1: Thank you, William. It's been great talking to you.
0: Have a great one. Thank you so much. The incredible David Bonagura. We're not done. Stick around. We got a lot more to come on the other side of the break. Don't go anywhere, guys and gals. We're not done talking about the great Jerome.

And we are back. And earlier we got a tremendous comment from the amazing brother, St. Francis Baby Toe. And I said, stick around because we're going to talk about that towards the end. I am actively working on getting a scholar on to talk about Maria Valtorta because I know very little about Maria Valtorta. Yep, there are certain things William doesn't know. And that's one of them. He says, I recommend that everyone read the work of Maria Valtorta. It is great and encouraging. I have heard scholars have nothing bad to say about her or the work. I think she is maligned because people don't like people who appear closer to God than themselves. That does happen a lot. It does indeed, my friend. And by the way, thank you for your tremendous support, brother. We wouldn't be here able to do what we're doing without your support. I want to be very clear. A lot of the times you got people that get attacked that way. A lot of the times you have people like St. Padre Pio, horribly attacked. St. Joan of Arc, Blessed Anne Catherine, St. Therese, St. John of the Cross. And I can go on and on with examples galore where real people that are holy and real people that love the Lord are massively attacked. They're maligned. They're slandered as well. That is a real common theme you find, brother. And that is a great point you bring up there. But you'll find that this is such a common theme. But the holy ones of the Lord always get vindicated in the end, don't they? They always get vindicated in the end, don't they, my friend? And that is a great topic. We've got to cover that soon, brother. We definitely do. Hope you're still around tuning in, my friend. God bless you dearly, my friend. And we're going to be utilizing some of your incredible prayers today, my friend. Hope you're having a great one. And everyone else, hope you all are having an incredible day. Today is the feast day of the great Saint Jerome. And if you think, well, I love Jerome, man. I want to be like Jerome. Well, cool. We all do. And if you're not Catholic, well, then you're not Jeromian. You're not. If you're not Catholic and you're not telling people to be Catholic, well, then you're not Jeromian. Jerome's very clear. Roman and Petrine communion. And by the way, that message very clearly goes, you know who it goes to. A lot of our evangelical friends, they try to claim Jerome. Well, he believed in sola scriptura. Well, he believed in the Holy Eucharist the way that we do in a symbolic manner. No, he didn't believe in sola scriptura. And no, he didn't believe in a merely symbolic Eucharist either. It wouldn't be holy if he believed in the mere symbolic Eucharist. The real Jerome believed you had to have Roman and Petrine communion. You had to have a real communion with a chair of Peter. You had to be united to the chair of Peter. You had to be in order to follow the Lord. The real Saint Jerome believed in the perpetual virginity of Mother Mary, in the intercession of Mother Mary. The real Saint Jerome believed in the veneration of saints and martyrs. He defended honoring the martyrs against vigilantes. The real Saint Jerome defended the honor shown to the relics of Saints Peter, Paul, and the martyrs. He defended relics. The real Saint Jerome didn't only believe in the veneration of saints and martyrs, he believed in the intercession of the saints as well. The real Saint Jerome believed in this sacrificial ministerial priesthood that many modern-day evangelicals deny. They deny it. Many of them, over and over. Now, with that in mind, we see this done so often by our modern day evangelical friends. They think that Jerome is, I don't know, a proto-Protestant. In what world is St. Jerome a proto-Protestant? In what world? In no world at all. His writings presuppose bishops. His writings presuppose priests, altars, and the Holy Eucharistic sacrifice rather than a purely symbolic ministry. He believed in purgatory, believed in prayers for the dead. And St. Jerome, you're going to find over and over, does speak approvingly of Catholic practices performed on behalf of departed believers. He believed in purgatory. He believed, the real St. Jerome believed in baptismal regeneration.
Baptism is not just a mere public symbol in St. Jerome. It really does belong to the sacramental economy of regeneration. He believed in a real, visible apostolic church. When you read the Bible, when the Bible is read within the faith of the church, not as some kind of autonomous authority interpreted apart from the ecclesial body and interpreted by Pastor Billy Bob or Pastor Marky Mark. I mean, you gotta read it within the faith of the ancient church. That is the real Jerome. So the real historical Jerome was not simply a Bible scholar who lived in Rome. He said you had to be united to the Pope, to the Roman Church. And if you are tuning in to your favorite apologist or your favorite theologian or what have you, and they're telling you, well, you know, we truly do honor St. Jerome, but you don't have to be Catholic. Well, then they're not really Jeromian or Hieronymian, however you want to pronounce it, right? It's a big issue, right? Oh, and the amazing brother, St. Francis Babytoe, the man, the myth, the legend says, there are two volumes discussing the science and the background of Maria Valtorta. Cool deal. Are they, is that like a modern day series of tomes? Do you know that? Is that a modern day series of tomes that maybe goes over her particular writings? I will look into that as I actively look in getting a top notch scholar on the show to talk about that, as we've had some of the best here, haven't we? Here we've had some of the best. A lot of you all may be thinking, man, you guys, you keep knocking it out of the park. Well, very cool. I'll look into that, brother. I'll look into that. Well, I got to be very clear. I got a lot of really cool friends. David Bonagher is one of them. Dr. Mike yesterday is another one. And then tomorrow we have Father Christopher Pine that'll be joining. We've got a lot of great topics, great guests, great shows, a ton of them coming on, including, do you like SCOTUSM? I got a top SCOTUS scholar coming on soon. I can't tell you who. He's great. And then I've got the best leading Thomistic scholar on the planet. My near and dear friend, my close friend, Dr. Meinard, will be joining us on the air pretty soon. Got to hit him up. Got to call him up and say, Dr. Meinard, get your behind on the show. But we got a lot of great people on the show. So if you don't have the Virgin Most Powerful radio app yet, which will make your biceps enormous, and if you're a female, have beautiful flowing hair, you got to get the Virgin Most Powerful radio app. You don't know what you're missing if you don't have it yet. You got to get your hands on it. And watch the shows, hear the replays over and over and over and over. And we think you're going to love them. You think you're going to have a great time. And the near and dear brother says it is called the Valtorta Enigma. Oh, we're going to look into that. Wonderful information. We're going to look into that. And we're going to dive into that. We're going to have a great time unveiling a lot here. Our goal is for you to be filled with a love of the faith, to learn about the early church fathers, to learn about them like never before. We want you to learn about your Catholic faith like never before. And we've got a lot of phenomenal stuff we're working on right now. We can't reveal it yet. We can't reveal it just yet. But we've got some pretty tremendous stuff, some tremendous guests that we're going to be bringing on, and just some tremendous content that we've got coming your way really, really soon again, including every now and then, who knows, maybe a guest that'll join that will challenge us. It says, hold on, you're wrong. You got it totally wrong. And we're here to debate. How would you all like that? We've got some great guests that we've got lined up. Great show topics we've got lined up, and a lot of fun coming your way today. We talked about the great Saint Jerome, and I want to remind you, we talked about a book. It's a really good book. My friend Dr. David Bonagura wrote it. Jerome's Tears. Why did I want to talk about that book? Well, the way Jerome really does honor his friends is incredible. It really, really is incredible. The way St. Jerome wants to honor his friends,
will tell them, look, and that's why I named the show St. Jerome's Tears, Patristic Lamentations. There is a time to lament and be sad. He tells you, you should cry. You should be sad. You should weep with all your heart and all your might weep. But then you've got to turn to the Lord and realize that the Lord will empower you. The Lord will give you real strength to continue your life of honoring him, of worshiping him, of walking with him, of worshiping him every day of your life. And at times it might sound pretty blunt, but he's just honest. I blundered there. Did I? I blundered there. But Father, Chris Pine is the actor. My bad. And I got to tell you, the Maddox Music, thank you for that correction. Otherwise, when I'm doing the show, Father Gregory Pine won't like it if I call him Father Christopher Pine. But we've got him coming on tomorrow for the show in the morning. Jesus 911. And we've got a ton of more incredible guests that we've got that we have scheduled in the future. We've got bishops. We've got archbishops. And we might even have a cardinal down the line that we got to planned to bring on. The goal is, as always, here on Virgin Most Powerful Radio, everything is authentically Catholic. We're going to build your faith up like never before. We're going to have you on fire for the faith, in love with the faith, and wanting to run and get to Mass, wanting to run and pray, wanting to run and tell Jesus, I love you. Look, today's Wednesday. A wonderful Wednesday. Get out there and worship the Lord, and I'll see you again tomorrow. Love you dearly, faithful. God bless you. See you soon.

Good afternoon, good morning, good evening, people. You are not used to hearing my voice, but you got me here joining you today on the Truth and Justice Show, filling in for tremendous Terry Barber. Terry Barber is not in today. He is out. He's got some duty calls. He's doing some great, incredible, tremendous work for the church. He is not around today, so we're covering for him today. And I said, well, we're going to cover for the incredible, tremendous Terry Barber. We got to look at an incredible topic. And indeed, in honor of the feast of the great Saint Padre Pio, we're going to talk about the great Padre Pio. We're going to have a lot of fun doing so as well, diving in very deep. And Matt Shanks got us going. He says, boom, let's do it. Let's do it. Let's rock and roll. Let's have a great time talking about the amazing Saint Padre Pio. And one thing that I love doing, one thing I love always doing, is love having us all prayered up, man. Love having us all prayered up. And earlier we had a wonderful prayer from our near and dear brother, the incredible Saint Francis Babito. The guy read my mind because he provided us with two incredible prayers. And we read one of them in the previous hour. We're going to read the other one now. And we're going to get the ball rolling today. So we're going to have a great time. I know, guys, I know for those of you all tuning in, you're thinking, well, what happened to Terry, the beloved Terry? Don't worry. Don't worry. We're going to do our very best to try and fill in as best as we can and to give you meaty, real meaty theological information. And when I say real meaty theological information, I mean real deep theology, deep spirituality, and we're going to talk all about Saint Padre Pio by location. What? Is there any evidence for that? Real healings? What? Real miracles? Come on. Come on, William. Is there any evidence? There is evidence galore, and we are going to have an incredible time looking at all of the evidence today, but we got to get prayered up, right? In the name of the Father, Son, and the Holy Spirit. And I love that. The love of the Good Shepherd. Can we meditate on Jesus without thinking about his careful demeanor as our good shepherd? He gently cares for each of his sheep. He knows them all by name. He knows their quirks and various personalities, and his love is great for each one. He is gentle to the wandering little sheep. He takes the time to nourish each of his sheep in due course. He shows his pure love every day to all of his. Holy Shepherd, nourish your flock so we become images of you in the world. Good Shepherd, guide us to the eternal green pastures as you protect us on the journey. Holy Face, draw us always nearer until we get to heaven. Amen. Father, Son, Holy Spirit. And who are we talking about today? Man, are we going to have some fun. On the Truth and Justice Show, we're going to be talking about the great Saint Padre Pio. Yes, that's right. You love him. Any and all questions you have, we're going to be taking them as well. We're going to be talking about miracles by location, but hold on, who was this enigmatic figure that so many people love? A lot of you all tuning in, you love St. Padre Pio. Why? Well, we're going to find out why and who he was. He was born Francesco Forgione in Pretelcina, Italy in 1887. And Padre Pio would enter the Capuchins as a young man, and he was ordained a priest in 1910. He spent the majority of his priestly ministry at San Giovanni Rotondo, where he died in 1968. But the great Saint Padre Pio was not simply famous because incredible things happened around him. At the very center of his life were incredible Catholic realities: the Holy Mass, confession, prayer, penance, real obedience, and the love of our Lord crucified. That's enormous, enormous, because Catholic spirituality, it doesn't tell us to chase miracles. Miracles happen when God wants them to occur. When God's providence allows for them to occur, miracles will happen. And St. Padre Pio himself, many times over, directing people towards confession, get confessed up, pray, get to Holy Mass. And we're going to ask the question today. What happens? We've got to ask. It's a great question. What happens when an incredible priest
really does configure his entire being, his entire existence to the crucified Christ. What does St. Paul say? I desire nothing but to preach Christ crucified. St. Padre Pio lived that. He not only preached that, but he lived that as well. And we're going to talk about the stigmata in his life as well, the wounds of Christ, because St. Padre Pio is inseparably associated with the stigmata, inseparably. And I got to give an enormous shout out to our legendary, our near and dear brother, Cothel Ryan, my friend, the man himself, who, by the way, his mother, one of these days, we got to have his mother on his show, who has experienced miracles. We got to have her on his show one of these days. We got to reach out to the brother. We got to do that one of these days, if she's willing, if she's willing. The incredible brother says, I love the story of Padre Pio. Bilocating to Cardinal Joseph Mincenzi, bringing him bread and wine to say mass and serving as his deacon when he was imprisoned and tortured by the communist regime in the 1950s. Incredible, isn't it? And here's the other thing I want to add, Cothel Ryan. Here's the other thing. The evidence of his bilocation and all of the information he laid out, it's rock solid. A lot of the times, people will say, well, you know, hold on, you know, where's the evidence for this? All of this is merely legendary. No, it isn't merely legendary. We have rock solid evidence for all of this. We have rock solid evidence. We have eyewitness testimony. We have people recording these things really occurring. And when we tell you that St. Padre Pio is inseparably associated with the stigmata, we mean it. Those wounds that correspond to the wounds of the crucified Christ. And in 1918, while praying before a crucifix, the incredible St. Padre Pio experienced an event that would blow you away and change his life. It was the appearance of the visible stigmata, and the wounds would remain with him for about 50 years until shortly before his death in 1968. But here's an amazing point. Here's an amazing point. He wanted people to know. He wanted people to know that the stigmata, this isn't adding anything to Christ's sacrifice. Calvary is unique. Our Lord alone is the Redeemer of mankind, but we can suffer with the Lord. We can pick up our cross daily, and we should do that. We should die to ourselves daily, mortify the flesh, and pick up our cross and walk with the Lord day in and day out. And he was reminded of the words from St. Paul in the letter to the Galatians, chapter 6, verse 17, I bear the marks of Jesus on my body. And St. Padre Pio, he really did live out that Pauline, that kind of Pauline suffering. As Paul notes in Colossians 1:24, I rejoice in my sufferings for your sake. For your sake. Think about that. That is the very beating heart of the incredible St. Padre Pio, a figure who was known for bilocating. What do you mean? Padre Pio in two places? Yes. A figure that was known for healings, for miracles, for a great and a deep devotion to our Lord. And he wanted you to have a deep devotion to our Lord. He wanted you to get to Holy Mass. And by the way, he wanted you to get to the confessional. Let me tell you that. He wanted you to get to the confessional. He wanted you to pray the rosary. Are you prayered up today? Have you said your rosary today? Have you been to confession lately? The great St. Padre Pio knew that we need to sanctify our lives, to carry our cross daily, and to die to the flesh. We need to do that. And the incredible brother Mike Q, God bless you, brother Mike Q. Thank you for your incredible support, my friend. The amazing brother Mike Q, 922 says, one of my favorite saints, and I hope many people that are watching echo this. I said, look, the amazing brother Terry Barber is going to be out for a few days. I said, you know, I love Terry. He's a near and dear brother. And if I'm going to fill in for Terry for a number of shows, I want to bring explosive topics to the air. I want to bring incredible topics that people not only love, that are theologically driven, that are packed with theology, but they're also packed with spirituality.
They're also going to uplift you, and they're also going to remind you why we need to ask for the holy intercession of these amazing figures. These are not just, you know, ordinary figures. These are amazing holy saints who are now in heaven with Jesus and can give, can intercede for us in magnificent ways. In magnificent ways. We talked about healings, which we can prove St. Padre Pio did. We talked about bilocating. What do you mean bilocation? What do you mean bilocation? We're going to give you the rock solid evidence of all of this. And we think that all of this is going to blow you away. But we want to do that because we know a break is sneaking up on us. And we want to do that on the other side of the break. We're going to talk about bilocation. What? Where's the evidence of bilocation in St. Padre Pio? What about miracles? What about his duels and his battle with darkness, with evil, with the devil? We're going to give you a spiritually jam-packed show today, faithful. You don't want to go anywhere. Stick around. We got a lot more to come.

And we are having an incredible time talking about the amazing, incredible Saint Padre Pio. Bilocation. Think about that. Bilocation. We were talking about that briefly. Bilocation. Did he really bilocate? Now, we enter into one of the most fascinating areas of Saint Padre Pio's entire life. There are numerous testimonies associated with Saint Padre Pio that report him being at a distant location while remaining physically elsewhere. And we've even had multiple accounts of people that saw him. Others involved hearing his voice, others involved smelling his famous fragrance, or others even experience his appearance. And here's something amazing. Others experiencing his presence in moments of dangerous spiritual need when they really needed his intercession and him really helping them out. Now, for people that are thinking, well, this is simply not possible, there are multiple cases that are powerful. And one of them is the Cardona case, the Cazorna case, forgive me. After the disaster of Caporetto, General Luigi Cazorna encountered an unknown Capuchin friar, and it was during a moment of severe crisis. By the way, this is recorded. You can find this on the Catholic Encyclopedia in many places. When Cazorna later would visit St. Giovanni Rotonda, St. Padre Pio allegedly recognized him, and he referred to their earlier encounter. And despite the fact that Padre Pio had been elsewhere. Now, this is one of the most well-documented cases that he had encountered him. General Luigi Cazorna recognized him. He was the one he had encountered. He was the one that he dialogued with. And, well, guess what? He was at another location. Couldn't have been him there, right? Well, it most definitely was. It was him bilocating. He was an example, yet another example of him bilocating. And another example was the Padre Domenico de Stasese. Now, this is a really interesting one because he was a fellow Capuchin and he was a friend. And he testified that on September 22nd, 1968, he encountered St. Padre Pio at Manopelo and he spoke and he prayed with him. But at the time, St. Padre Pio was actually at San Giovanni Rotondo celebrating his final Mass. By the way, St. Padre Pio would die the following day. He would die the following day. But think about that. Wrap your mind around that. He spoke to him. He prayed with him. But St. Padre Pio was in a completely different location, giving and celebrating his final Mass. How is that even possible? We'll give you another example. Father Alberto de Apolito, a friar who knew St. Padre Pio, knew him well, recorded episodes where Padre Pio would enter into an unusual state while apparently ministering elsewhere. And there are accounts where Padre Pio himself would make comments about a long journey. People would ask, well, don't you need your superior's permission for this long journey? And he would be very clear, it's not that kind of a journey that I would need my superior's permission. Another account was in 1949 at Pietrelcina. In 1949, where Padre Pio was unable to attend the dedication of a new Capuchin church. And when Father Alberto, he urged him, you got to come see it. Padre Pio replied, I know the church better than you. Those around him and those that knew him knew this was yet another piece of example of information of him bilocating. And the evidence in the amazing Padre Pio
is rock solid evidence. Rock solid evidence. And really, this is truly incredible. It really should blow you away. The more and the more that we look into it, somebody said a little while ago, it was Mango Bango, the brother. Mango Bango, how you doing, my friend? We hope you're doing well. It says, St. Padre Pio proves Catholicism without a doubt. Without a doubt, proves Catholicism. There is no doubt about that. How you doing, Muscles Mitch? Tuning in. How y'all doing? Hope y'all are having a wonderful day. Where are you all tuning in from? What are you all enjoying to drink? We're going to do a drink round call. Hope y'all are having a great time today. A wonderful time. Wherever it is you're tuning in the world, you're thinking, that doesn't sound like Terry Barber. It isn't Terry Barber. Terry's out today, but we're live. We're in the saddle for Terry. We're taking over. We're in the saddle for Terry. It feels comfortable here, Terry. We're going to keep the seat warm for you, brother. When we get to St. Padre Pio's miraculous healings, the miraculous healings, this is amazing. This is amazing. What is the evidence? For St. Padre Pio's miraculous healings, there is very strong evidence. And it's not simply thousands of just popular stories. No, we're going to deal with two healings. Two in particular. By the way, audience, do you have any favorite healings from him? Do you all have any favorite ones? I am well aware. By the way, we have a great audience tuning in. It really does seem to me like a lot of you all truly do love St. Padre Pio. So happy to see you all here. So I want to hear from you. Do you all have a favorite miraculous healing episode from him? And if you don't, that's okay. I'm going to list two, and I'm going to stick with two because otherwise we could do a whole show, do multiple shows. It'd be here day and night just talking about his incredible healings. But we're going to cover the two of them, the beatification miracle healing and the canonization miracle healing. We're going to cover those two. The Concilia de Martino, that's a beatification miracle. In 1995, De Martino suffered a really serious condition, and it involved the rupture of the thoracic duct in the neck. And he had significant lymphatic fluid accumulation. And after praying over and over and invoking St. Padre Pio, well, the condition resolved. How? It was a miracle. In a miraculous manner, it resolved. And the Vatican's medical board examined the case on April 30, 1998, and after much theological examination, and after even cardinals and bishops looked into it, a decree recognizing the miracle was then promulgated on December 21st, 1998. And that did what? That cleared the way for his canonization. For those that are tuning in online, for those that are watching online, we have provided the link for you from the Vatican.va website. December 21st, 1998, and there was an account connected with St. Padre Pio's cause that reports a very significant detail. Here's a detail maybe you didn't know. Let me give you a mind-blowing detail because we want you all to be filled with the love of our faith, to realize we're not talking about ordinary people. We're talking about extraordinary, magnificent saints. And today we're focusing on the legendary, the powerful Padre Pio. The medical consultation voted. They voted 5-0 that the recovery was scientifically inexplicable. And what about the theological consultors? So 5-0, meaning nobody said it could be explained. Nobody. What about the theological consultors? How did they vote? Because remember, there were cardinals and bishops. They voted 7-0 regarding the miraculous character. It was unanimous amongst those that were medical consultors and among those that were theological consultors. It was unanimous. Isn't that mind-blowing? Isn't that incredible? Then the other one is the case of Matteo Pio Colella. That is the other one. That's the other one. And that is a canonization miracle. Now that
is important. We've got to emphasize this one as well. Now, Faithful, I want to know, what is your favorite healing miracle? I am very well aware, Faithful. I am very well aware that there are multiple proven healing miracles associated with the great St. Padre Pio. I know that already. I know that clearly. But I can only I only have time to focus on two. The other one is a canonization miracle. The other one is a canonization miracle. And it has to do with Matteo Pio Colella. Matteo was a seven-year-old boy. He was from San Giovanni Rotondo. And he became really ill in the year 2000. He had what was known as acute meningitis. It looked bleak. It really did. It looked very bleak. It didn't look good. And it looked at, like, by all accounts and purposes, the end was near. You know, there was no healing in sight. The kind of pain was an immense kind of pain. It was a horrible, a tormenting, annoying kind of a pain. And through, here's the incredible thing. Vatican Radio would describe this as being, as what would happen after, as being scientifically inexplicable. And you can find it on the Vatican Radio Archives. We're going to provide you a link from the Vatican Radio Archives. The Vatican Radio, here it is. The link has been provided. The Vatican Radio Archives. Here is the important point. After an investigation, it was discovered that Saint Padre Pio healed him. A formal investigation. Of course, every healing comes through God. Nobody denies that. A formal investigation ran from the 11th of June to October 7th, 2000. Then the documentation then went to Rome. And then the Congregation for the Causes of Saints Medical Consultation examined it November 22nd, 2001. Theologians examined it December 11th. Cardinals and bishops on December 18th. And the decree recognizing the miracle was promulgated on December the 20th. On December 20th. So St. Padre Pio's healing isn't based only upon, it isn't based at all upon pious legends. It's based upon him really curing, real medical investigation vindicating this, real theologians vindicating this. There can be no doubt that these incredible miracles and many others truly did occur. Faithful, don't go anywhere. We got a lot more to come on the incredible St. Padre Pio.

How y'all doing, man? Need more coffee? Hey, Mr. M, you ready for tomorrow, brother? Uncle Ryan, the man. The myth, the legend. Couple, how you doing, brother? And we are back, and we're having an incredible time talking about the amazing, the phenomenal, the fantastic St. Padre Pio. We've talked about miracles. We've talked about bilocation. There is so much evidence about the great life of the amazing St. Padre Pio. But one, another particular aspect of his life that we don't hear a lot about is St. Padre Pio had real accounts of real spiritual warfare. And this might sound shocking to our ears. It might sound stunning. But he reported intense demonic harassment, intense temptations, and people close to him related accounts of extraordinary disturbances surrounding his spiritual life. Now, we have very clear evidence of this. And I like to call this particular segment of it, I like to call it St. Padre Pio versus the devil. And the evidence is very powerful because we know that there's very powerful evidence, and the evidence comes from him himself, his own letters, and his correspondence with his spiritual directors, especially Padre Agostino and Padre Benedetto. Now, these were not mere reminiscences written decades after. No, in his letters from 1910 to 1913, St. Padre Pio describes what he believed were demonic assaults while they were occurring. On January 18th, 1912, for example, he reported entities appearing in different forms, armed with objects, dragging him from his bed and around his room. Think about that. That's violent. That's horrifying and violent. I want you to wrap your mind around that. The devil knew what he was doing. The devil knew he was bringing people to Christ. The devil knew he was bringing people to the Holy Eucharist, to Jesus, to the Holy Trinity, to loving our Immaculate Mother Mary. The devil wanted to take him out. The devil wanted to take him out. Imagine that.

November 1912, a letter incident that he recorded, because you have another witness there. There's another witness, meaning this isn't made up. Now, we're not even claiming that he would have lied. But the fact that we have so many eyewitnesses, that shuts the door on this, on people doubting this. Another eyewitness. He noted that the demonic attacks were interfering with his correspondence from his spiritual director. And a letter arrived so covered or smeared with ink that at first you couldn't even read it. Then the local archpriest of Pietrelcina actually appended a sworn attestation that he personally witnessed the condition in which the letter arrived. There's also testimony from fellow friars that there were violent noises and that about violent noises and about his physical condition after. There are accounts of friars that would go into his room and they would hear disturbances. They would find furniture moved around and they would find Saint Padre Pio looking pale, trembling, or physically marked, looking as if he had been battered. Wow. So these aren't mere private visionary experiences. This is really the devil going after St. Padre Pio. This is really the devil going after him. And we can even prove through evidence that was laid out in reports that a demon threw St. Padre Pio across his room. Not late legend at all. And Padre Pio, as he described these attacks with his spiritual directors, people would notice the physical marks on his body. People would hear things happening. They would hear things happening. But all along, what did St. Padre Pio emphasize? What did he emphasize all along? He emphasized Jesus. He emphasized prayer, being obedient, partaking of the sacraments, calling upon your guardian angel, calling upon your guardian angel for real help as well. All of this was emphasized by him. All of this. And not once did he ever even have it in his mind to give up. Never at all. But another thing that Padre Pio wanted, he wanted Christ at the very center. And that's why he wanted people in the confessional. He wanted people in the confessional. And, you know, if you remove St. Padre Pio's work that happened in the confessional, then you've misunderstood St. Padre Pio. He could spend very long stretches of time hearing confessions. Pilgrims would come and see him. They would come to see the stigmatis. And, well, they would go and see him, and then they'd encounter something that maybe they didn't want. They would go and see, they would hear, this man has the stigmata. This man suffers from the stigmata. We want to go and see. We want to go and look. We want to see with our very eyes. And what would happen? He would tell them, hey, you got to repent. You got to repent. And he was direct with them, telling them, you got to get to confession. You've got to get to confession. And here's another powerful thing that many people recorded. Did you all know this? Here's something incredible that many people reported that maybe some are unaware of. But there are times when people would withhold certain sins, and St. Padre Pio would know what they were doing. Or some that weren't deliberately withholding, but they'd forgotten, and he would remind them. That is incredible. It shows you he had been gifted with a special gift from Jesus himself. Now, our Lord gave the apostles the authority to forgive sins, didn't he? Whoever sins you forgive are forgiven them, the Gospel of St. John, chapter 20, verse 23. But St. Padre Pio was given a special gift of powerful and of supernatural discernment, a very incredible gift. People wanted miracles when they would go and see him. And he would tell them, you got to confess your sins.
Receive grace in your life. You've got to want to change your life, because for him, he'd say the greatest miracle is you turning your life around and directing your life to Jesus, giving your life over to Christ, Christ forgiving you and you really repenting, because you got to repent.

You got to turn to the Lord. And that is why he was so clearly emphatic on getting to Holy Mass, on getting to Holy Mass as well. People would note that his masses could be lengthy. I would have loved to have gone to a mass of St. Padre Pio. How about you all? How about you all? And no, don't even think about getting up and leaving early. I mean, we shouldn't be doing that even today. But his masses were known for being lengthy. Because for St. Padre Pio, he noted the mass was not meant to be looked at as religious theater. No, it was Calvary sacramentally made present. And the mass doesn't re-crucify Christ. And the letter of the Hebrews teaches Jesus offered himself once for all, and the Catholic faith knows that. The catechism teaches that the sacrifice of our Lord and the Eucharistic sacrifice are one single sacrifice. The same Christ is offered, although the manner of offering differs. That explains Padre Pio. His intense Eucharistic spirituality, it makes little sense if you don't understand the importance of the Mass. And earlier I spoke ever so briefly, I had alluded at his powerful devotion to our Immaculate Mother Mary, his powerful devotion to the Rosary. His powerful devotion to the Rosary, that can't be forgotten. His powerful devotion, and we get to his love of our Immaculate Mother Mary. You cannot adequately understand St. Padre Pio without his devotion to the Blessed Virgin Mary. The very rosary was woven into his daily spiritual life. He encouraged others to pray it. I encourage you guys to pray it. And he treated it as a spiritual weapon. But real, authentic Marian theology, real Mariology will point beyond Mary. What will it point to? It'll point to Jesus, and he knew that. He knew that. That is the very logic of the rosary. The Annunciation points to Christ, the Visitation to Christ, the Nativity to Christ, the Presentation to Christ, the Crucifixion, the Bodily Resurrection to Christ all the time. And Padre Pio's Marian devotion was an incredible one. It was profoundly Christological. Profoundly. He had a great devotion. A great devotion to the holy saints. All of us should. All of us should have that amazing devotion to the holy saints. Now, the other thing is this. And this may be one of the most important segments that we're going to talk about when we come back from the final break. We're going to talk about how, well, the church didn't initially just accept everything St. Padre Pio said. The church really tested St. Padre Pio. What do we mean by that? What do we mean that the church tested St. Padre Pio? What is that? And does that mean that they doubted him? They thought he was a liar? Why would they have to test him? Well, we're going to go deep into this evidence, and God willing, we're going to blow you away, faithful. There is more to come. Don't go anywhere.

And we are back, and we're having an incredible time. We're having a tremendous time going over the great, the legendary, the tremendous Saint Padre Pio. And we left you off talking about how the church also tested Padre Pio. What does that mean? What does that mean that the church tested him? Now, this is important, and we can't do a show on the great Saint Padre Pio without covering this. This might be one of the most important aspects of our whole show that we've been covering today. Why? Well, because initially, people, and this is powerful, this is good. I say this proves the miracles more than anything else, because people didn't blindly accept him. They weren't uncritical. They were critical. Church authorities investigated him. And in fact, they put restrictions on his ministry. Did you know that? They restricted his ministry during periods that they thought were controversial. They were wondering, the questions were raised about the spiritual phenomena. And he went under deep scrutiny. There arrives an important lesson. The church never says, well, somebody has stigmata, we're going to believe everything they say. No, extraordinary claims require investigation and evidence. And Saint Padre Pio, his response was a powerful one that should really, really serve as an example to all of us. He was obedient. He was obedient. And there were decades of suspicion. There were medical examinations that occurred. There were restrictions. There were apostolic visitations and investigation. The church didn't automatically accept this, not in any way. What was examined first? Well, first, the stigmata were medically examined. After the wounds became publicly known in 1919, there were doctors like Dr. Luigi Romanelli, Professor Amico Bignami, and Dr. Giorgio Festa. They examined Padre Pio. And the examinations didn't produce unanimous interpretations. That's important because the church had to continue to examine. Rome was skeptical at first. Rome's like, okay, well, we need to really make sure that this is real. Is this real? Rome became skeptical at first. The Holy Office investigated the phenomenon. In 1923, it declared, this is important, that the supernatural character of the alleged phenomena had not been established. Non constate de supernaturalitate. And it warned Catholics they were still studying, that the claims were not proven yet. That's big. That's enormous. And then, unfortunately, Padre Pio went through a rough period. There were further restrictions that followed, which, in my opinion, is the most important part of all of this, because something even stronger came in 1931. The Holy Office, this is saddening, it removed virtually all of St. Padre Pio's public priestly ministry. He could not publicly hear confessions or publicly celebrate Mass. Saddening, right? He could only celebrate Mass privately inside his friary chapel. And St. Padre Pio submitted. That is important because when the church eventually evaluated his sanctity, the Vatican's official canonization biography specifically emphasizes that when St. Padre Pio, underwent investigations and restrictions in his priestly ministry, he accepted them with humility. He was obedient to his superiors. But then the restrictions were relaxed. July 14, 1933, the Holy See lifted the prohibition. That's incredible. But the kind of scrutiny didn't end there. It didn't end there because in 1960, and this is sad, controversy again produced an apostolic visitation of San Giovanni Rotondo and the hospital associated with St. Padre Pio. And again, restrictions followed, including limitations surrounding concelebration and the length and the scheduling of his masses. But after Paul VI became Pope St. Paul VI, those obligations were removed.
They were removed. But here's the enormous thing. Even after his death, he was incredibly popular, enormously popular. Not even that was enough for his canonization. The church wanted to be very meticulous. The formal cause had to go through another institutional investigation, and the Holy See finally granted the Nikolaobstadt in 1982. The diocesan informative process ran from 1983 to 1990. The validity was recognized in 1990. Theological consultants, they examined his heroic virtue in 1997. Cardinals and bishops then considered it, and the decree recognizing heroic virtue was promulgated in the presence of Pope St. John Paul II on December 18, 1997. He went through a tough time. He went through a rough, dark period. And Padre Pio, Saint Padre Pio, wasn't canonized because Rome was forced to canonize him. No, Rome investigated him, questioned the supernatural phenomena, medically examined his wounds, restricted his ministry, subjected him to visitations, prevented him from publicly celebrating Mass for a period, and continued examining his life after his death. The man who eventually became Saint Padre Pio actually spent part of his life under serious ecclesiastical suspicion. They were suspicious, but through intense investigation, after all that scrutiny and all that deep, deep investigation, they concluded everything he was saying was true. And that is what makes obedience so important. Because Padre Pio never responded and said, hey, I've got supernatural gifts. Rome has no authority over me. His response was obedience. That's a tough part because obedience means humility, right? That's a tough part because obedience really does mean humility, not to arrogance or pride. And a lot of us tend to get consumed with arrogance and pride. So all of this is powerful. All of this is amazing. The more and more you study and more you think about the life of the incredible Saint Padre Pio, the life of the amazing Saint Padre Pio. But what is the real miracle of Saint Padre Pio? The real miracle, I'll tell you. Saint Padre Pio died on September 23rd, 1968. He was beatified by Pope St. John Paul II in 1999 and canonized by him in 2002. And this gives us the perfect conclusion, as I wrote there. The perfect one. Because people understandably come to be fascinated. They come to be fascinated by stigmata, by location, healings, prophecies, mystical fragrances, and spiritual warfare. I gotta tell you, they fascinate me too. I get fascinated. I do. When I went over his battles against demons and the devil and spiritual warfare, I mean, when I was preparing for this show to talk about that, and I was reading and reading, I'm like, man, this is fascinating. I don't want to stop reading about that. They're fascinating. But if you stop there, you miss Padre Pio and the real Padre Pio, because his entire life, he wanted you to look towards Christ. He wanted that. Crucified and risen. He wanted to preach Christ crucified. That's what he wanted to do. He wanted people to get to confession. He wanted people to pray. You got to be prayed up. He wanted people to be devoted to Our Lady, to really repent, to accept suffering with Christ, to pick up your cross daily and walk with Jesus. He wanted you to get to heaven. He wanted you to get to heaven. So when you look at St. Padre Pio and you marvel, because I marveled, I'm not going to lie, man, I marveled. I'm like, man, it's incredible. You know, those wounds, the stigmata and the bilocation, that's cool, man. That's cool, I thought. But don't just marvel at
at the stigmata and be blown away by the bilocation, but turn to Christ. That is what St. Padre Pio would have wanted, for you to turn to Christ, for you to turn to Jesus, to repent, to really, truly repent. Because a lot of us, and I'm guilty of it too, Faithful. I'm not going to pretend I'm not. A lot of us love the spectacle of it all. We love the spectacle of it all. But all the while loving the spectacle of it all, we may forget the most important thing. And the most important thing is we got to turn to Christ and we've got to repent and we got to be prayered up. Faithful, this has been a total blast. And I'm keeping the seat warm for you, Terry. I'm keeping it warm, man. But I'll tell you one thing, Terry. Don't get me used to this. I'm really liking it, man. I'm really liking it. I'm loving being on the Truth and Justice Show. Don't get me used to it, man. I'm loving it, Terry. Terry will be back with you guys again next week. He will be. But I'm filling in for him all week long. I'm filling in for him right now. And then tomorrow at 1 p.m. Central Time, if I'm correct. I think it said 1. Yes, it said 1 p.m. Central Time, 2 p.m. Eastern Standard Time. You're going to catch me filling in for him again. And another dynamite topic tomorrow filling in. We hope you loved the Truth and Justice Show today. We had a dynamic time, an amazing time. And we want to thank Arclight Strike, who says, for the family, for the familia, God bless you, my friend. You are tremendous. You are amazing. And everyone that tuned in today, we want you to be prayered up as well. Get to confession. Get to Holy Mass. And stick around and keep tuning in. We got jam-packed information, spiritual information, theological information. We love you, Faithful. See you again soon.

In the name of the Father, Son, Holy Spirit, amen. Great to be with all of you. Clean sweep with Father Broom. Great to be with all of you. And as always, my friend, we'd like to start off our conversation by inviting Mary to come to be with us. Mary is the mother of God. Mary is the mother of the church, and Mary is the mother of each and every one of us. Also, we pray that beautiful prayer, the Hail, Holy Queen. We invoke Mary as our life, our sweetness, and our hope. So let's invite Mary to come to be with us, pray with us, pray for us, encourage us to love Christ and to give our lives totally to Christ. As we pray the prayer that she loves most, we call that Hail Mary, also the angelic salutation. Together. Hail Mary, full of grace, the Lord is with thee. Blessed art thou among women, and blessed is the fruit of thy womb, Jesus. Holy Mary, Mother of God, pray for us sinners, now and at the hour of our death. Amen. Now, my friends, let's invite to be with us our spiritual director. Our spiritual director is the Holy Spirit. Among the many titles for the Holy Spirit are the following. The Holy Spirit is known as the Paraclete. He's also known as the Gift of Gifts. He's also known as the Sweet Guest of the Soul. He's also known as the Interior Master. St. Paul says in the letter to the Romans, he says, we really don't know how to pray as we ought. But the Holy Spirit intercedes with ineffable groans so that we can say, Abba. Abba, which means Father. Abba, which means Father. So let's pray the classical prayer of the Holy Spirit and beg for light in our intellect, the fire of divine love to burn within our hearts. And we pray. Come, Holy Spirit. Fill the hearts of your faithful and enkindle within us the fire of your divine love. Send forth your spirit and they shall be divided and thou shalt renew the face of the earth. Let us pray. O God, who did instruct the hearts of your faithful by the light of the Holy Spirit, grant us that by the same Spirit we may be truly wise and ever rejoice in his consolation through the same Christ, our Lord. Amen. Glory be to the Father, and to the Son, and to the Holy Spirit, as it was in the beginning, is now and ever shall be, world without end. Amen. Our Lady Queen of the Angels, pray for us. St. Joseph, pray for us. St. Michael, pray for us. St. Gabriel, pray for us. St. Raphael, pray for us. St. Jerome, pray for us. Saint Ignatius of Loyola, pray for us. Saint Francis Xavier, pray for us. Saint Maria Faustina Kowalska, pray for us. All God's angels and saints, pray for us. In the name of the Father,
and of the Son and the Holy Spirit. Amen. Great to be with you, my friends, the family that prays together, stays together, and a world at prayer is a world at peace. So great, my friends, after praying with you, I'll pray for you, and the greatest of all prayers, and that prayer is the holy sacrifice of the Mass. Place you all on the altar that God would shower down a deluge of graces upon you now and always. My friends, yesterday we celebrated the feast day of the three archangels, St. Michael, St. Gabriel, and St. Raphael. St. Michael means who is like unto God. May he help us in our spiritual battle. St. Gabriel means power of God. May he help us in the art of communication. St. Raphael means the medicine of God, or God heals. May he pray for us that we have health of mind, soul, and body, and be our friend on the highway to life, eternal life. September 30th, my friends, every year, the church celebrates the memorial of Saint Jerome, priest and doctor of the church, was born in the year 345 and died today, September 30th, 420. He is the patron of scripture, scholars, librarians, as well as students. Saint Jerome is of great importance in the Catholic Church, and we'll talk about the principal reason for it. Saint Jerome is one of the four Western or Latin fathers of the Church. They would be Saint Jerome, Saint Ambrose, Saint Augustine, and Saint Gregory the Great, those are the four Latin fathers of the Church. Augustine complimented Saint Jerome and saying, has anyone ever asked him anything that he didn't know? So he was a walking library. But I'd like to focus upon the primary contribution that Saint Jerome had in the history of the church, taking into account that he died 1600 years ago. Saint Jerome was born in what would be modern Yugoslavia, but he went to Rome to get the best education possible. Saint Jerome was a genius, but Saint Jerome's one of his greatest gifts was that Saint Jerome had a real ability to learn languages. So he became an expert in Greek and Aramaic, and also Latin. He became an expert in especially those three languages. That was instrumental in helping him to focus on the Bible. And Pope Damasus wanted Saint Jerome to work on the Bible, to do scholarly work on the Bible, which Saint Jerome obeyed the Pope. And what he did was he translated the Bible.
So we have the original Bible languages, which would be the Greek and the Aramaic. And he translated that into Latin, which would be eventually called the Vulgate. And after the Council of Trent in the 1500s, this translation of Jerome was the one that the Council of Trent accepted as authentic and authoritative. So, St. Jerome, because of St. Jerome, my friends, we can read the Bible in English, in Italian, in Spanish, in German, in our own native language. Thanks be to God. Among his works, I'd like to just go through his writings and then his major contribution for us. Translated and revision of scripture. He also wrote many biblical commentaries. He wrote theological writings. He wrote many letters. He would be an expert in apologetics, in which his writings would defend Christian doctrine. He wrote especially on virginity and consecrated life. He also wrote the biography of saints, that's called hagiography. He also wrote some historical works. So I'd like to just go through what might be considered the five particular powerful lessons from the great father and doctor of the church, Saint Jerome. This hopefully will be very much related to our own lives. In the Second Vatican Council, there are 16 documents. Four of these are called dogmatic constitutions. The most weighty documents of the 16 documents of the Second Vatican Council. Pope Leo XIV, over the past few months, has been going through these dogmatic constitutions in his Wednesday audience. He's gone through De Verbum, parts of De Verbum, Sacrosanctum Concilium, Lumen Gentium, and Gaudium et Spes. First of these to be published was De Verbum, which is Latin for the Word of God. And in this document, perhaps the most famous quoted phrase of this document would be the following. Ignorance of sacred scripture is ignorance of Christ. How can we know Christ? How can we know Christ if we really don't know sacred scripture? So here's St. Jerome's spiritual message. First is, love the Word of God. May we all have a great love for sacred scripture. May we all have a great love for the Word of God. May we all have our own Bible. May we all have our Bible and get in the habit of reading, meditating, studying our Bible.
on a daily basis. So that's the first. Next would be study seriously. St. Jerome demonstrated that intellectual preparation can itself become an act of love. That's right. So the priest or Christian, for that matter, layperson, who studies scripture carefully is saying, Lord, I want to understand your word so that I can communicate it faithfully. Lord, I want to understand your word so that I can communicate it faithfully. So get in the habit of reading sacred scripture, studying sacred scripture so we can understand and we can communicate it to others faithfully. Okay, the third would be scripture leads to Christ. And that famous phrase of Saint Jerome should resonate in the very depths of our heart. Ignorance of scripture is ignorance of Christ. So true. And this verse is quoted in the Dogmatic Constitution, De Verbum. De Verbum. The next would be that of study. Okay, so study is not simply something academic. Study must become prayer. That's right. Study must become prayer. So Jerome, he combined scholarship, and he was a great scholar, no doubt about that. He was complimented by the great Saint Augustine. But he combined scholarship with fasting, penance, solitude, and prayer. What a man of God. So it was not simply an ego trip or academic learning, but rather allow the studying of sacred scripture to become a prayer and accompany it with prayer, penance, and fasting, solitude. The end of his life, Saint Jerome lived in Bethlehem, where Jesus was born. When he was doing scholarship and he was studying, he couldn't understand. He'd go into the cave and beg for the grace to understand and penetrate some of the difficult biblical quandaries that he might find himself in. Then the last thing, you might even have this dynamic. Study leads to meditation, prayer to conversion, conversion to apostolate. I really like that, don't you? So study, you're going to lead to prayer, and prayer, rather meditation, meditation to prayer, and prayer to conversion, and conversion to apostolate. That's pretty darn good.
That's pretty darn good. So the last point of Jerome would be use your gifts. Use your gifts for God. We all have gifts. Remember the parable of the talents. Jerome had tremendous intellectual gifts. He could have used them for worldly prestige. Instead, he placed them at the service of Christ and the church. There is a beautiful Ignatian way of looking at Jerome. God gave Jerome enormous intellectual gifts. Jerome gradually learned to discern where those gifts could produce the greater glory of God. His classical education wasn't wasted. His knowledge of languages wasn't wasted. His scholarship wasn't wasted. His strong personality wasn't wasted. Everything could be a material for the greater glory of God. So for we as a priest, we're priests. He's a model for us. This is what we have to do as priests. Prayer, study, penance, scripture, fidelity to the church, and the preaching of Christ. And if we as priests, as preachers, perhaps this is the most important message. Don't merely speak about the Bible, but let the Word of God penetrate our own heart first. And the preacher doesn't merely transmit information about Christ. He speaks from having encountered Christ in his Word. So, my friends, Saint Jerome can truly be a great model for us. Truly can be a great model for us. So let us have sacred scripture. Let us pray. Let us study. Let us do penance. Let us read scripture. Let us be fidelity to the church. And let us preach Christ. Not ourselves, but preach Christ. So let's ask Saint Jerome, the great biblical scholar, to pray for us that we would have a real love for sacred scripture. Real love for sacred scripture. And we can always turn to Mary. Cardinal Newman says Mary should be the patron of theologians. Why? Because in Mary, my friends, in Mary, we read two times in the Gospel of St. Luke that Mary, for her part, she meditated upon the Word of God in her heart. Mary pondered the Word of God in her heart. May we do the same. So I invite you to share this message to your friends. And now I'm going to go to Mass, and I will pray for you in Mass that we'll have a great love for sacred scripture. The Lord be with you. May Almighty God bless you, the Father, and the Son, and the Holy Spirit. Amen. Many blessings.

Peace be to you. In this lesson, we consider the Creed, particularly those words that refer to the ascension of our blessed Lord and the fact that he is seated at the right hand of God the Father Almighty. After the resurrection, our blessed Lord remained 40 days on earth. During that time, he instructed the apostles about the kingdom of God and laid the structure for his mystical body, the church. Moses had fasted 40 days before giving the law. And Elias had fasted 40 days before the restoration of the law. Now for 40 days, the risen Savior laid the pillars of the church and the new law of the gospel. The 40s were about to end, and the apostles were bidden to await the 50th day, which was the day of Jubilee. When the Thursday came for the ascension of our divine Savior, he led his apostles out to Mount Olivet, not from Galilee, but from Jerusalem, where he had suffered. Would he leave earth for his heavenly Father? Sacrifice was now completed. He gathers his apostles about him as he prepares to ascend to the heavenly throne. He raises his hands in benediction over them, and the hands that were pulled down from heaven to earth to give them that blessing bore the imprint of nails. Pierced hands best distribute blessings. If you ever want good counsel, go to someone who has suffered. Scripture now speaking of the resurrection. These are not all the texts, but just one or two. And even as he blessed them, he parted from them and was carried up into heaven and is seated now at the right hand of God. There are several words here which need explanation, such as the fact that our blessed Lord ascended, that he is seated, and that he is at the right hand of the Father. The ascension we are not to think of as a local motion. We are not to think of our blessed Lord, for example, as going beyond the farthest star, or to think of him as being so many millions of light years away. Or are we to think of him as going up from one point to another? And certainly not are we to envisage him and the ascension as a form of space travel. Our blessed Lord once had a descent, that is to say, came down from heaven. But that really did not mean a physical descent. It was rather a drawing aside of the veil in which divinity was revealed to humanity. So too the ascension is not like a rocket. Our blessed Lord is no closer to heaven when he passes, for example, if we imagined him passing the planet Arcturus. Rather, the ascent and the descent that are mentioned in the Creed and in Christian doctrine refer rather to humiliation and exaltation. When our blessed Lord came to this earth, he humbled himself. When he ascended into heaven, he was exalted. And that is the way the scripture always speaks of him. He ascended into heaven because he had humbled himself and was made obedient to the death of the cross. But what does the word seated mean? That he sitteth at the right hand of God the Father Almighty. The word seated here means repose after conflict. The cross is left behind, with all of its dust and thirst and struggle and pain. Being seated does not mean that our Lord is passive. You remember in the book of Genesis, God was said to have rested after creation. Did that mean he was tired? Certainly it did not imply that his creative arm was weary. Our blessed Lord seeks not to recuperate, but because his work is done. But because his work on the cross, our blessed Lord said, it is finished. All the types and figures and symbols of the Old Testament had now been completed. Every word of Scripture had been fulfilled. There is no other mediator.
The cross is the perpetual atonement and satisfaction for the sins of men. As our Lord had said to the apostles, I have finished the work. Rather, praying to his heavenly Father, he said, I have finished the work that thou hast given me to do. That is the meaning of our Lord being seated. But what does it mean to say that he is at the right hand of the Father? Well, the right hand implies power. And it means, therefore, that he is the power of God and has power throughout the universe. The right hand does not mean a physical nearness. It means a sharing of glory. Our Lord is acting as a mediator between God and man. That is his power. The ascension of our blessed Lord is described in Sacred Scripture 2 as a high priest entering the sanctuary beyond the veil. That is a rather unusual expression, beyond the veil. What does it mean? It refers to something in the Old Testament. The temple of Jerusalem and the tabernacle in the desert before it had hanging before the Holy of Holies a veil. It was very heavy, gorgeous, mysterious. It was hung and suspended according to the pattern that was given on the mount. It was highly embroidered of purple, blue, scarlet, and finely twisted linen. And then the golden cherubim were woven into it. All of that is described in the book of Exodus. Now behind that veil lay enshrined the gorgeous symbols of Jewish history and Jewish faith. Behind it was the Holy of Holies. The priest was allowed to enter that Holy of Holies only once a year. And then only after he had purified himself with blood and sprinkled this veil with blood. When this happened, the people had for one brief moment some communication, thanks to their priest, with this Holy of Holies. But for the rest of the year, it was hidden. And from behind that veil, the sound of bells and the rustle of the beautiful vestments of the priest and the movement of feet, there was some dim adumbration of a mystery. But what must the Jews have said to themselves as they looked at that veil? They knew they could not enter it. They must have said, separated, separated. Cut off we are from God. That sentiment must have continued in the heart of every true man of the Old Testament. Now the veil in the New Testament is called the flesh of our Lord. When our blessed Lord died on the cross, that veil of the temple was rent asunder. It was rent from top to bottom, as if to indicate that it was not done in any way by the hand of man. In other words, this barrier between heaven and earth, between God and man, was now destroyed. Thanks to the death of Christ, there was access to heaven, access to the Heavenly Father. There might have been indeed some symbolism in the fact that the centurion pierced the side of our blessed Lord, for as I said, Sacred Scripture calls his flesh the veil. And when that side was pierced, there was indeed revealed the Holy of Holies, which was the heart of the all-loving God. The heart. But in any case, sinful humanity before the redemption could never enter behind that veil. Now Christ took upon himself our human nature. He bore it, he lived it, he died in it, and he resumed it after he had laid it down. He glorified it, and he broke down
that middle wall of partition between God and man. And thus he made peace. I look down to my nature laden with sin, I despair. I look up to Christ's nature. He has now risen and descended, and I'm full of joy. I look to my own nature and I see my helplessness. I look up to Christ's nature, I see my hope. I look down to my nature, see my sin. I look up to his and I see his holiness. And it is that holiness, the human nature of Christ, that is risen now to heaven. What does it mean to us? It means many things, but we will just mention two. One, it means that a human nature like ours is in heaven. Think of it. The model of what our body will be if we live in it, the very life of Christ. Secondly, it means that we have a high priest in heaven who can sympathize with our weaknesses because he once bore our human lot. First, we say there's a human nature in heaven. When God came to this earth, he took upon himself a human nature. That human nature, we said, was thrown into the fires of Calvary in reparation for the sins of man. Risen, it now ascends. So that there is a continuity between the incarnation and the ascension. In the incarnation, our Lord took a body, yes, but not just

0: communion with the Father. And how could he do this? By showing that our flesh is not a barrier to that intimacy. By taking it up to heaven itself. By showing that those who pass through trials, suffering, whatever they be in this life, misunderstanding, will have their body glorified. By sharing in Christ's cross, we share in his glory. The goal of all humanity is in some way reached in the ascension. That's the full beauty of our Lord returning again to the Father. He brought back with him something that he did not have when he came to this earth. He brought his divinity, yes, he took his divinity back with him. But he also took something else back. He took back the human nature. And the most blessed and wonderful truth is taught in that fact. Remember, our Lord reiterated it when he was talking to Caiaphas, and he told him that one day he would see the Son of Man seated on the right hand of power. In other words, that human nature that was so humiliated is no longer a humiliated human nature. It's now glorified. His ascension is the true carrying of that real humanity, complete in all of its parts, body and soul, up to the very throne of God. That is the purpose of the incarnation, to be our model, to be our pattern. In a certain sense, because he's the new Adam in heaven, you and I are there. We are not yet there actually, but we are there potentially so long as we remain in the state of grace on this earth. But that's not the only reason he took with him a human nature. With him a human nature. He also took a human nature in order that he might be able to sympathize with our own weaknesses. The Epistle of the Hebrews has a beautiful text on this point. It reads, "It is not as if our high priest was incapable of feeling for us in our humiliations. He has been brought through every trial, fashioned as we are, only sinless. Our blessed Lord, therefore, in heaven, is our high priest. He is our mediator. He's one who can understand us. He's not apart from us, because he had our human nature. That human nature, when it was on this earth, was so sensitive that it was thrilled with the beauty of a lily. It was moved with the fall of a wounded sparrow. It was keenly touched by anything that could touch a human heart, whether high or low, good or bad, friend or enemy. No man can be beyond the reach of that all-comprehending sympathy, because no man can ever be beyond the embrace of that love. He can sympathize with the poor, because he was poor. With the weary and the heavy laden, because he has been tired and worn. With the lonely and misrepresented and persecuted, simply because he has been in that position. Because he was tried in mind as well as in heart, tried by fear, by sad surprise, by mental perplexity, with a hard conflict with evil, great spiritual depression, he's able to feel to the uttermost for the keenest sorrows of our earthly lot. And the beauty of it all is that this tried one is without sin. And that is what enabled him to drink in sympathy, nothing but sympathy in all sorrow, simply because he was without sin. So that we have a human nature, therefore, in heaven, a pattern human nature, that knows all of our weaknesses and all of our trials. What a beautiful hope this is to all. A high priest who can understand our infirmities. Now that he's taken this human nature, now that it is in glory at the right hand of the Father, what does he do there? Has he a work?
1: Certainly.
0: He's a mediator. We might almost say that he's constantly showing his scars to his Heavenly Father. And he's saying, see these, I was wounded in the house of those that love me. I love men. I suffered for them. Forgive them, Heavenly Father. He is our sacrifice. He's ever present before the Father. As Scripture puts it, ever making intercession for us. You see, we very often get a wrong understanding of the life of our blessed Lord. We think of him as just living on this earth, preaching the Beatitudes and suffering. No, our blessed Lord did not come down just for that. He is living, making intercession for us, the representative of all who invoke him. Certainly, he has finished the work of justice on earth because he paid the debt of sin, but the work of mercy in heaven is unfinished. That goes on and on. And the reason it goes on is because we need his intercession. I would very much like to continue speaking of this mystery of the Ascension. But we ought to treat one other little point in the Creed, namely, that from heaven our Lord will come to judge the living and the dead. Our Lord on this earth said he would come to judge the world. No other teacher ever said that. And he said that as the judge he would return seated on the throne of glory, attended by angels to judge all men according to their works. Imagination recoils at the thought of any human being able to penetrate into the depths of consciences, to fetter out the hidden motives, to pass judgment on them for all eternity. But this final judgment is not hidden from the eyes of God as well as man. And Scripture puts it, brothers, our Lord put it, then the sign of the Son of Man will be seen in the heaven. Then it is that all the tribes of the land will mourn, and they will see the Son of Man coming upon the clouds of heaven with great power and glory, and he will send out his angels with a loud blast of the trumpet to gather his elect from the four winds from one end of heaven to the other. When he comes, he will not be judged to judge a mere circumscribed area of the earth in which he labored and revealed itself. It will be to reveal himself and to judge all nations and all empires. When that time is, nobody knows. He refuses to tell us. He only says that it will be sudden. Be sudden, like a flash of lightning. He, the Savior, is the judge. What a beautiful way to have a judgment. Can you imagine any earthly judge saying to a criminal before him, you are guilty. I am going to take all of your sins and crimes upon myself. I will suffer for you. What a judge he would be. Well, our blessed Lord took upon himself all of our sins as we stood before the bar of divine justice. And he who suffered for us will come to judge us. And what a judgment it will be when we will see one who loved us so much. And as the Gospel of Matthew puts it, and he will sit down upon the throne of his glory, and all nations will be gathered in his presence, where he will divide men one from the other, as the shepherd divides the sheep from the goats. He will set the sheep on his right, and the goats on his left. Then the king will say to those who are on his right hand, come, you have received a blessing from my Father. take possession of the kingdom which has been prepared for you since the foundation of the world. For I was hungry, and you gave me food. Thirsty, and you gave me drink. I was a stranger, and you brought me home. Naked, and you clothed me. Sick, and you cared for me. A prisoner, and you came to me. Whereupon the just will answer, Lord, when was it that we saw thee hungry and fed thee, or thirsty and gave thee to drink? When was it that we saw thee a stranger and brought thee home, or naked and clothed thee? And the king will answer them, Believe me, when you did it to one of the least of my brethren here, you did it to me. Then he will say to those who are on his left hand, Go far from me, you that are accursed, into that eternal fire which has been prepared for the devil and his angels. For I was hungry, and you never gave me food. I was thirsty, and you never gave me drink. I was a stranger, and you did not bring me home. I was naked, and you did not clothe me. I was sick and in prison, and you did not care for me. Whereupon they in their turn will answer, Lord, when was it that we saw thee hungry or thirsty, or a stranger or naked or sick or in prison, and did not minister to thee? And he will answer them, Believe me, when you refused it to one of the least, my brethren here, you refused it to me. And thee shall pass on to eternal punishment, and the just to eternal life. Such is the Gospel of Matthew, and the story of the return of our Lord. The point now is that our blessed Lord took upon himself a pattern human nature. That human nature was something like a die that a government makes when it wishes to mint coins. When the die is fashioned, millions of coins can be fashioned like unto it. Christ, our pattern man, was born. He suffered. He overcame temptations. He rose from the dead and was glorified at the right hand of the Father. We are the coins. Because he was born, we are to be born. Not physically, but spiritually. Because he denied himself and suffered, we are to deny ourselves. The cross becomes the condition of the empty tomb. And once our life is patterned upon his crucifixion, then our life shall be patterned also upon his glorious resurrection and his glorious ascension. Are we his coins? He will ask for coins, and he will say, Whose inscription is there on? Is it Caesar's? Do we belong to the world? Or do we belong to God? May it be so. God love.

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0: 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Jesus 911.
2: And we are alive, and we're going to have a great time on an incredible Thursday. Yep, we are in the month of October now, and we're going to have a lot of tremendous shows. But today we get it kicked off by talking about St. Therese, all things St. Therese related, and the Holy Face as well. What do you mean, St. Therese? What do you mean, the Holy Face? Well, we're going to have a great time going over all of this today. We hope you all are having a wonderful morning, wonderful afternoon, wonderful whatever time it is, wherever you all are tuning in the world. We are beyond thrilled and we're pumped to be with all of y'all. And happy feast day of the great St. Therese. And today, we're not only going to be talking about Therese, we're going to be talking about the Holy Face as well. Right. And we're going to be talking about why the Holy Face matters. Indeed, you gotta have the Holy Face devotion with St. Therese. They go hand in hand. They do. They go hand in hand. But not only do they go hand in hand, but in order to really truly understand who St. Therese is, you gotta understand the Holy Face theology. And today is gonna be such an incredible show. Because let me tell you one thing. In order to truly understand, in order to really be able to sink your teeth in the theology of the Holy Face and of St. Therese, you got to know about our Lord as suffering servant. Yes, you've probably heard us. We've done a number of shows on the topic of our Lord as suffering servant. But indeed, here is another in-depth look, because it was so heavily and deeply a part of the life of St. Therese. Now we're going to talk about her life as well. We're going to have a mega show. We want this to be the very best show we've ever done on St. Therese. And we want it to be a show that will uplift you, will help you learn all about this amazing saint and grow deeper in your devotion to the incredible saint, and grow deeper, hopefully, by the grace of the Lord, in devotion to the Holy Face as well. You may be wondering, well, you know, William, how do they go hand in hand? Well, you're going to see how they go hand in hand. We're going to be going over the Holy Face devotion as well. You'll see how they go hand in hand with one another. Now, why does the Holy Face even matter? Why would we even do a show in the Holy Face? Why is it important? Well, our faith makes an incredible claim that the invisible God of the universe, the God that created the whole universe, has shown us his face. And in the Gospel of St. John, chapter 1, verse 18, it tells us, no one has seen God, but the Son has made him known. Then Jesus tells Philip, he who has seen me has seen the Father. John 14, 9. Now here is where devotion to the Holy Face begins. We're not worshiping a body part or an image. We adore the divine person of the Son who truly assumed a human face. Let me tell you again. We adore the divine person of the Son who truly assumed a human face. And in Colossians 1:15, it calls Christ the image, the icon of the invisible God. And 2 Corinthians 4:6 speaks explicitly of the knowledge of the glory of God in the face of Christ. That's biblical theology of the Holy Face right there in one verse, jam-packed right there in one verse. But today, we're going to be talking also about the amazing St. Therese, or Therese. Depends how you want. I pronounce it Therese. Depends how you want to pronounce it. And Therese wasn't just the little flower. Now, there's nothing wrong with people referring to her as a little flower. It's tremendous. But people will think, okay, well, is she all about roses, sweetness, and spiritual childhood? Much more than that, her full Carmelite religious name carries with it enormous theology, enormous. Therese of the Child Jesus and of the Holy Face, those two titles belong together. I am blown away by it. They belong together. So today we're going to be taking any and all questions. Do you want to know about St. Therese? Do you want to know what about the little way? Do you want to know about the Holy Face devotion? Those two titles go together. Therese of the Child Jesus and of the Holy Face. Bethlehem and Calvary. Bethlehem and Calvary, where he was born and where he went and he died on the cross for our sins. The Child Jesus reveals divine humility through littleness. That is why today's show is devoted to all of you all that love the Holy Face devotion, love St. Therese, and anyone else that wants to learn. The Holy Face will force you to be humble. It will make you be humble as you rightly should be. It reveals real divine love. How? Through real suffering, through real humiliation. Therese's spirituality was incredibly and deeply Christological. She wanted to become a little before the God of the universe. Because that God of the universe, as she said, first made himself little for us. Wow. If you all ever wondered, what kind of theology do we get from the great St. Therese? You get jam-packed theology. And St. Therese very often pondered upon Philippians 2:68, which is the theological foundation of the emptying of Christ, the humbling. How did Jesus humble himself? Now, many of our Jehovah's Witness friends and other Unitarian friends get it brutally wrong. This is the beauty of being an apostolic Christian. This is the beauty of being a Catholic. We know that when our Lord emptied himself, he didn't remove his divinity. You can't remove your divinity. Jesus can't remove his divinity. Now, we're not divine, but he wouldn't be able to have removed his divinity as if it was a part he could rip off. It was very much a part of his nature, the divine nature. No, the emptying that Jesus took upon himself was the human nature that he added. Really, the humiliation was an addition. It was an addition of a human nature. He assumed the form of a doulos, of a servant. He humbled himself and he became obedient unto death, even the death of the cross. So the little way of the amazing St. Therese is not to be cute and simple. You need to go beyond that. It is to be conformed to the self-emptying Jesus. Are you willing to empty yourself the way he did? Are you willing to empty yourself the way Jesus did? Many are going to say no, no. And the Holy Face devotion is so interconnected with Isaiah 53. What do you mean, Isaiah 53? Here's where apologetics becomes incredibly powerful. Isaiah will talk about a suffering servant. He had no form or comeliness that we should look at him. He had no form or comeliness that we should look at him, Isaiah 53, 2. Then he was despised and rejected by men, a man of sorrows and acquainted with grief, Isaiah 53, 3. And Isaiah says people hid their faces from him. Think about that right there in your mind. Humanity will turn its face away from God's servant. But in Jesus, God will turn his face toward humanity. And the Holy Face devotion is amazing. Why? Well, you got to talk about Isaiah's suffering servant, Jesus, if you're going to talk about the Holy Face devotion. They go hand in hand. You cannot talk about the Holy Face without knowing that Isaiah is talking about a holy figure, messianic figure that will be despised and rejected and will be beaten and will be battered. And that suffering servant is our Lord. The one whose appearance is despised, all the while he is accomplishing our redemption. That is enormous. That is the beating heart of Isaianic Christology from the book of Isaiah, let's just say. As that face was struck, look at the passion narratives. Our Lord's face becomes the target of human hatred. That is heart-wrenching. Gospel of St. Matthew, chapter 26, verse 67. Then they spat in his face and struck him. They blindfold him and they mock him. Isaiah 56 had already foretold, I hid not my face from shame and spitting. Notice the language, faithful. Let me emphasize the language again. Face, the holy face, shame, spitting. The face to which God reveals himself, that is the face that they spat upon. They shamed, they abused. That gives us the holy face spirituality in a beautiful manner, in an incredibly beautiful manner. And it is shocking to hear that, shocking to hear these words, but we need to hear these words so we can understand. And today we're celebrating the great feast day of the incredible Saint Therese. And not only are we doing that, we're talking about the holy face. We've got a lot more to come. Don't go anywhere, audience. We got a jam-packed show for you.

God. We're having an incredible time. We're talking about St. Therese and the Holy Face devotion. Are you all having a great time? We hope that you all are having a great time. We're talking about the face that was struck. We want you all to look at the passion narratives. We want you to look at how the face of Jesus became the face of human contempt. How in Psalm 27 we read, "Your face, Lord, do I seek. Your face, Lord, do I seek." Real holy face spirituality, it didn't suddenly appear in the 19th century, friends. No, the real desire to seek God's face is all throughout the Bible. Look at Psalm 27:8. "Your face, Lord, do I seek." Then look at Psalm 42:2. "When shall I come? Behold and behold the face of God." This is enormous, because the Old Testament will repeatedly describe the righteous as those who seek and they look for the face of God. But where's the tension? I'll tell you what the tension is. Man desires God's face, but God transcends human sight. Then comes the incarnation. That is the Christian answer to all of this longing. Our Lord and our incredible brother, St. Francis Babito, said, "It was precious Sister Therese who sent me visions of the Holy Face so that I would become an apostle and devotee to the Holy Face." I love it, my friend. Beautiful, beautiful. So you have a wonderful devotion to the Holy Face. Not only do you have an incredible devotion to the Holy Face, you must have a deep love, a deep and an incredible love for the great Saint Therese. I love that, my friend. I love it, brother. Incredible, incredible. And the more and more that we see this, the more and more that we dive into this theology, the more incredible this blows my mind. And I am just filled with the love of the faith when I hear you say that, my friend. Filled with the love. Beautiful, beautiful theology. Incredible theology. But that's the thing. That's the beauty of St. Therese as well. Incredible theology behind it is jam-packed. But not only incredible theology, incredible spirituality going hand in hand as well. It goes hand in hand as well. It's beautiful. Wonderful, wonderful theology that we've got. And it's beautiful. And I want to give an enormous shout out to Gary 2.0. I love that beautiful image, my friend. "I will send down a shower of roses from heaven." Look at that. "I will send down a shower of roses from heaven." Isn't that amazing? Isn't that incredible? And the amazing, the incredible are amazing. Elena, how you doing, Elena? Who has got the name? He's got the name in Greek right there. "I will spend time in heaven doing good on earth." That should be the beating heart of everything that we know about the incredible Saint Therese. And it should be, because that's the message she wanted, right? She wanted everyone to love Jesus. And when we think of her, as I mentioned earlier, we think of the little flower. But her religious identity was Therese of the Child Jesus and the Holy Face. The Child Jesus, God hidden in littleness. The Holy Face, God hidden in suffering. That same divine Son who hides, who hid his glory, who hid his glory beneath that weakness of an infant. Later, he would hide his glory beneath a bruised and rejected face. Now, before her profession in 1890, Therese would describe Jesus using the language of Isaiah 53. Him whose look as it were, hidden and despised, she said. That's enormous. What does she mean? Well, it's clear what she means. Isaiah 53 was part of the way Therese understood her vocation. The little way cannot be separated from the suffering servant. There's no way at all.
And remember her words, Faithful. We want you to remember her words. Here's one of the most important details. Thérèse took an image of the Holy Face and associated it with a prayer. Make me resemble you, Jesus. Make me resemble you, Jesus. And she carried that close to her heart. That's got to blow you away. It blows me away every day that I think about it. Blows me away. She carried that desire close to her heart. That gives us the theology of the Holy Face. She doesn't just say, let me look like Jesus. Impressed, she actually prayed. Let me tell you the words that she prayed. I'm going to tell you the exact words that she prayed, audience. I want to give a shout out to everybody tuning in. God bless all of y'all. Hope y'all are having a wonderful day, a wonderful morning, wonderful evening. She actually prayed this, vouchsafe to impress on my soul thy divine likeness. That is humongous. Humongous. See, she wanted the Holy Face, wanted the face of Christ spiritually reproduced within her. That's right out of St. Paul. That is straight out of St. Paul. Galatians 2:20. It is no longer I who live, but Christ who lives in me. It is no longer I who live, but Christ who lives in me. I love that. And Elena, tremendous points. Thank you so much for your support, Elena. St. Thérèse, she says, in her illness in earlier childhood and when she was suffering from much pain, she had Mother Mary figure in front of her as she lay down suffering. She was a great devotee to our Immaculate Mother Mary. Loved our Immaculate Mother Mary. Loved her. She was an incredible devotee. Loved Holy Mary. Had a great devotion. You are definitely correct. In her illness, and she went through great pain, incredible pain, Elena. And St. Francis Baby Toe, you're right. She had a great devotion. Precious Sister Thérèse had a great devotion at St. Joseph. You're right. And we're going to talk about that. In fact, let me pull up my notes. Yep, no doubt about that. And she loved the Holy Family. That is the beauty of this. She loved the Holy Family. And in her spiritual life, she had an incredible place for Our Lady and for St. Joseph as well. Why? Well, she'll tell you that Joseph mirrors her little way. Because you don't see him speaking at all. You don't see him giving wide-ranging speeches in the Gospels, do you? You don't see that, do you? He will obey. He'll suffer greatly. We know that. Suffering the horrors as he has to protect the Holy Family from danger. But he will protect and he will serve in silence and hiddenness, as St. Thérèse pointed out. That right there is how and why St. Thérèse was able to connect with the incredible St. Joseph. There's also an incredible Carmelite connection. Because St. Thérèse inherited a tradition, a devotion incredibly shaped by St. Thérèse of Avila's loving devotion to St. Joseph. She would inherit that loving devotion. So for Thérèse, Joseph belongs naturally to that spirituality of Carmel. Jesus, Mother Mary, that hidden life, the contemplative love, real obedience, and having complete trust in the Lord. St. Joseph is almost like an icon of the little way before Thérèse ever gave it a name. Think about that. I love that. You're definitely right about that, St. Francis Baby Toe. Definitely right about that. Tremendous and incredible points. And we ask her to pray for us today. Today, on her incredible feast day, we ask for prayer, that she pray and intercede for us, that she pray and intercede for us, and that everyone grow a greater devotion to the Holy Face, that everyone grow a greater devotion to the Holy Face. But we want you to listen to how bold her prayer life becomes. Thy divine likeness.
She will ask Christ to imprint his likeness upon her so deeply that when Jesus looks upon her, he will recognize his own likeness. That is Catholic Sanctification 101. That right there, in a nutshell, is Catholic Sanctification 101. Because grace doesn't merely cover us in the manner of the way many Protestants believe, in the terms of the righteousness of Christ merely in being imputed and covering us. No, grace will change us and transform us. That is why Teresa's Holy Face devotion is incredible. It is useful in today's world. We need it more than ever in today's world. It is useful against a Christian faith that will try to reduce salvation to external categories. Oh, well, I'm justified by the imputed righteousness of Christ. I don't need to be internally changed. Get that out of your mind. You need to be internally changed without a doubt. You need to be internally turned towards the Lord and transformed. Therese wanted Christ's holiness impressed upon the very soul she had. It was this. Christ living in me was her message. Christ living in me was her message. Her beautiful message. And yep, she spoke about heaven on earth. Earlier, I believe it was Elena and our brother, St. Francis Babytoe, that brought it up. And they brought that up. And one of her most beautiful ideas comes from her poetry about the Holy Face. She will describe Christ's face as heaven on earth. Think about that. What is heaven? Well, ultimately, heaven is not clouds and, you know, harps and or merely reunion with holy, with now they're holy, with relatives. Heaven is God. Our destiny is a beatific vision. 1 Corinthians 13:12. Face to face. Revelation 22:4. They shall see his face. That is what it truly is. And we're going to talk more about that on the other side of the break. And we're taking any and all questions you may have. Either maybe you have a question or a thought on the Holy Face or on the incredible St. Therese. We've got a lot more to come, audience. Don't go anywhere. See you soon. Just a minute.

And we are back. We're having an incredible time talking about the amazing St. Therese. And before the break, what a great comment from Elena. Elena, thank you so much for your amazing support. Elena says, she desired to be a little flower amongst the field, doing tasks and acts of sacrifice and suffering for others while she held up her holy face image she had in her room. Isn't that amazing? Isn't that incredible? Exactly. Amazing point. For Therese, being the little flower, it meant really embracing that hiddenness, that hidden life, as you know. And she was content to perform small acts of love, small acts of sacrifice, and even suffering as they went a very long way. And acts that she knew that perhaps only God would see. And that was the goal. The little flower had that goal. That was her goal. It wasn't to draw attention to herself. That was amazing, isn't it, Elena? She didn't want to draw attention to herself. And the holy face, that gave the real spirituality its Christological center. We have that real Christological center there. In this, you have got this right at the center. She contemplated the humiliated, the hidden, suffering face of Jesus. She desired to resemble him. And here's the amazing thing, Elena. Her littleness wasn't passivity. Her littleness wasn't passivity. Meaning, she did works. Meaning, she self-offered through acts to help others. United to the suffering Christ. That is a reality. And that is a beautiful thing. I want the audience to hear that. I want to give Elena an enormous shout out. And I want the audience to hear this. It's incredible. Elena said, St. Therese led me to pursue third order Carmelite process. I want to be a little flower like St. Therese, pray for those who are sick and suffering, and serve everyone sacrificially and humbly trusting in Jesus fully. What a beautiful calling. What a beautiful one. Because St. Therese's little way is exactly about doing small things with incredible, extraordinary love, serving others humbly, embracing sacrifice, praying for those who suffer, and putting your trust completely in Jesus. That isn't easy, though. That might be called the little way, but that isn't easy at all, is it, faithful? For all of y'all tuning in, that isn't easy at all, is it? May St. Therese intercede for you, Elena, as you pursue the third order Carmelite path. Father, Son, Spirit. But we know that the little way, doing small things, isn't easy. It's tough. As Gloria Deo Short says, no, it's very hard. It is. It indeed is quite difficult. It requires truly humbling oneself. May the Lord help us all. May God help us all. Amen. It isn't easy. But I'll tell you one thing, Elena. It is a phenomenal calling. It is a tremendous calling. It is a difficult one, but it is a tremendous calling. And it's difficult, but Therese's Christ, the image of Jesus, had tears on his face. Why? Because St. Therese wrote, and we're quoting her actual words. She wrote, your face adorned with tears. Why would suffering make Christ more beautiful to her? Not less beautiful, but more beautiful. Indeed, it should make him more beautiful to all of us because he willingly went to his death as a lamb led to the slaughter, willingly for me, for you, for everyone tuning in right now. Willingly. And the reason she said, Christ with tears,
is the most beautiful to me. She said that. Why? I'm going to tell you why. Because what Jesus did reveals his love for me and for you. In Isaiah 53, we have that servant who is hated and despised and struck and beaten and killed, cut off from the land of the living. We're able to see who that suffering servant is when we're given that face in the Gospel of St. Matthew chapter 26 and other Gospels and other ones as well. He who has seen me has seen the Father. The imagery that we have is profound. Her profession utilizes such powerful Christological language, language that when I was preparing to do this show, at times brought me to such great and deep emotion. Even now during the break, I'm filled with great and deep emotion. And for Therese, the cross taught us that maybe the way that we look at beauty is a very worldly way, that we should be focusing in a different way. Because in the worldly way, I'm going to tell you the way the world looks at beauty. Beauty is power. I got to be powerful. That's beauty. Beauty is attractiveness. Well, I've got to, you know, be incredibly attractive, and I've got to be prestigious, or I'm nothing. But for the incredible Saint Therese, and may she pray for us today, beauty is self-giving love. It's not about this power that you need to wield. Power will be, well, it'll be gone. Attractiveness, it'll be gone. Prestige, it'll be gone. Beauty is self-giving love, storing up treasure for yourself in heaven. There's a line as I was preparing for the show that blew me away. And I was able, as I prepare for every show, I read material from the saints, and I go through firsthand source material, and I really do read, and I read, and I read, and I read, and I read. And I came upon a line that I wrote down that blew me away. From St. Therese, I smile through my own tears when I contemplate your sorrows. Whoa! How many of us would embrace that today? How many? How many of us would willingly embrace that today? Make me resemble you, Jesus. I smile through my own tears when I contemplate your sorrows. That's Therese. Not somebody untouched by suffering. Not somebody pretending suffering doesn't hurt. It hurts. Tears remain tears. It hurts. She's not pretending it doesn't. It does hurt. But suffering becomes bearable. Why does suffering become bearable? Because she discovers Christ within it. She will discover Christ within it. St. Paul says, sorrowful yet always rejoicing, 2 Corinthians 6:10. Meaning sorrow and real supernatural joy can coexist, and they do coexist. They do coexist. Not only can they, but they do coexist. That is the beautiful theology she lays out. That is the beautiful message of Saint Therese. Because at her answer to suffering, it isn't to say, well, pain isn't real. Now, her answer is Jesus suffered. He went through real pain. And Jesus is here to be our comforter, to be our comforter. Now, one of the most important words in Therese's spirituality, I always found it one of the most important ones. It is, definitely, Elena. I'm going to talk about that in a moment. I definitely will. I love that. We'll definitely go in depth on that in just a moment. William, can you explain the third order Carmelite process? Some are asking what the process is. I definitely will. We've got a break in 2 minutes, and I want to go in depth for you. So when we return from the break, we definitely will. Think about those words. Impress on my soul thy divine likeness. Wow. Isn't that incredible? Think about that. One of the most important words in Therese's spirituality is hiddenness. She ends her act of consecration to the Holy Face with an incredible,
an amazing expression. Heaven for us is thy hidden face. Those are her words. Heaven for us is thy hidden face. Think about her little way in that light. She doesn't need recognition. She doesn't need applause. She didn't want recognition. She didn't want applause. She didn't need people to notice how she's sacrificing. She didn't need any of that. She needed none of that. Why? Because Jesus himself accepted hiddenness. Bethlehem, hardly on every map that everybody wants to pinpoint and go to. Nazareth, the Holy Eucharist, hidden there in the Holy Eucharist. Gethsemane as well. They rejected the face of Isaiah 53. If the beloved chooses hiddenness, well, St. Therese wants that as well. We should all desire that as well. That's why very often we need to pray the Litany of Humility. How hard is that to do, right? How hard is that to do for us? But the very beating heart of it was right there in St. Therese. And before we go to this break, I want to read these words of hers. While waiting to see Christ's glory, St. Therese says, our only desire is to delight thy divine eyes by keeping our faces hidden too. That is the little way.

And we are back, Faithful. We're having an incredible time. We're talking about St. Therese. What a phenomenal time. And I want to give an enormous shout out to Elena. Elena, hope you're having a tremendous time. Elena, hope you're having a great day. And what a great question, because a lot of people might be wondering. Elena says, William, can you explain the third order Carmelite process? Some are asking what the process is, and a lot might be wondering. I am glad that you brought it up. What you're talking about in terms of the third order Carmelite is a path where lay Catholics are formed. They feel like they're called to live Carmelite spirituality, all the while remaining in their ordinary state of life, meaning they can be either married, they can be single, they can be working, they can be raising a family. They remain lay Catholics, but they look to be formed to live out the Carmelite spirituality. And normally what is done is they will reach out to a local Carmelite third order community. And when they do that, then they begin a period of discernment. And then they begin the period of initial formation. And then they learn the Carmelite way of prayer, which I bet, Elena, I bet you know it really well by now, Elena. I bet you know it tremendously. They learn the Bible, which you've been learning incredibly well. They learn contemplation. They learn devotion to the Holy Eucharist, devotion to our Immaculate Mother Mary. And as you know very well, they learn the spirituality of the great St. Therese of Avila. Of course, of the St. Therese as well. And I'm forgetting the name of one saint. There's another saint that they'll learn the spirituality of. My goodness, why am I forgetting the name? What is his name? He wrote the about the Dark Knight. The name is escaping me. And I don't know why it escaped me. St. John of the Cross. Forgive me for that little bit of a brain hiccup there. Forgive me for that. But after one would undergo the required stages of formation, a person can then, they're then able to make that formal profession. They're able to make those promises according to the Carmelite rule and according to those Carmelite statutes as well. Now, you don't become a monk. You don't become a nun, but you remain a lay person, but a very special lay person who has committed themselves to living the Carmelite way, or if you will, another term, to having the Carmelite charism in their lives now. It truly is amazing. It really is amazing. And it can, it will transform your life in an amazing way. I want to give an enormous shout out to the near and dear brother. I like to call him the living mystic. He says victim mystic. All right. He's a living mystic. We love the brother dearly. Thank you for your tremendous support, brother. We wouldn't be able to do what we do here without your tremendous support. Thank you so much, my friend. He says, servant of God, Marie de Saint-Pierre was an inspiration for Saint Therese's devotion to the Holy Face. Servant of God, Marie de Saint-Pierre is who Jesus gave the Holy Face devotion to, and she was just before Therese in the Carmelites. You're correct about that. In fact, I plan by the grace of the Lord to do a show on Servant of God, Marie de Saint-Pierre in the future. I am working on slides and material and getting my hands on books to read to get firsthand quote material. But you're right about that. Servant of God, Saint Marie, was a Carmelite of Tours. And you are right. You're definitely right about that. We've got revelations from Christ as well that were reported by her. That is recorded. That is historical. That is real. And that devotion, by the way, was later promoted by, everybody knows his name. Now, you'll know his name if you know about the Holy Face devotion, Venerable Leo Dupont. And then it became widespread in France. And then it began to die down in France. But then what do we see today, St. Francis Babytoe? France is blowing up with the faith again. Praise the Lord. We've got to see a revival of that Holy Face devotion in France. Come on, France, wake up.
Wake up. We've got to see that devotion return. And we can see Francis waking up more and more now. Even the Muslims recognize that. So if this became promoted by Venerable Leo Dupont and then spread widely in France and then kind of died down, it's got to be revived now. We're calling for a revival, aren't we, faithful? We're calling for an incredible revival, and we're seeing it in France. I love that. By the way, remember, this was so central to her spirituality, St. Francis Babiteau, that her full religious name was Thérèse of the Child Jesus and of the Holy Face. Look at that, Elena. You are inspiring people by the day. I love that. I love that. The Puck Checker says, I'll have to think about the third order stuff too. I love it. And Pope Defenders YouTube says, we're at the start of a great Catholic revival. And you're part of it, legend. You're part of it. You're part of it. And the amazing Catholic era says, St. Thérèse of the Child Jesus and the Holy Face knew the power of this devotion. Amen to that. Without a doubt. And Elena, thank you so much for your support. Elena says, there is a devotional simply, forgive me. There is a devotional called Simply Surrender that says, do not be afraid to tell Jesus that you love him during the dark times, even when you do not feel that love for him. I love this quote. And that is also a living example that we saw in St. John of the Cross as he went through a dark period. But even St. Mother Teresa, did you know that? Did you know that? Even St. Mother Teresa as well. And that truly is, that gets to the beating heart of our faith, Elena. That really does. It gets to the beating heart of our faith. Because here's a

remaining with Jesus, even when he seems hidden, when he seems like he's not there, he seems like he's far away from you and you're going through a dark period. He doesn't seem like he's there. You're going through spiritual darkness, but you still remain loyal. The reason being, because Christ will tell you, if you love me, you'll keep my commandments. And boy, did they go through a tough time, didn't they? Many of them were martyred. They were abused. They were tortured. They were martyred, but they kept his commandments. They didn't reject him. What did St. Ignatius of Antioch say in his way to martyrdom? I desired the bread of God, which is love incorruptible. He didn't want any regular food on his way to martyrdom where the wild beast tore him apart. He didn't want any regular food. He desired Jesus alone. And Christ will connect love with being loyal to him. Not just some kind of an emotional feeling. So if one says, Jesus, I love you, even though at the moment I'm going through a dark period, I can't feel it. That is a great act of surrender. St. John of the Cross felt it. And not only St. John of the Cross, Mother Teresa as well. Isn't that incredible? Mother Teresa as well. And these are beautiful, wonderful, and incredible things to ponder about. Incredible things to think about. And the amazing brother, the incredible Cothel Ryan. God bless you, brother. Thank you for your amazing support, my friend. He says, and Cothel, by the way, I love your new icon that you've unlocked for having been a member for so long. The Lord bless you, my friend. With the first three commandments, Leo de Pont knew it too and met the two children and St. John Vianney and gave them the holy oil. That is incredible. Now, I didn't know that about Sister Maria of St. Peter's revelations. That I didn't know. But if you stop and think about that, by the way, thank you for that information, my friend. There's a fascinating connection there. Because those... We know that there is heavy emphasis for the reparation of sins against God's name and the Lord's day. And those are, I imagine those would be echoed also in Sister Maria of St. Peter. We've got to look into doing a show on that and talking about that. We've got to do that. And the holy man of Tours, Leo de Pont, was a major promoter of the Holy Face revelations. And he had incredible connections with both La Salette, Our Lady of La Salette, and St. John Vianney. Isn't that incredible? I learned something new about the Sister Maria of St. Peter revelations, though. But that, to me, shows you how incredibly interconnected the great French devotional movements are. France has got to come back to the faith. We've got to do a whole show on Catholicism in France soon. And we have a special guest that we'll be having on. Faithful, we hope you love this show that we devoted today to the incredible St. Therese. May she pray for us today on her incredible feast day. And faithful, we've got a lot more to come. We got another show tomorrow, surprise show and a surprise guest. And boy, are we thrilled and pumped. We've got a lot more theology to come, a lot more incredible guests, a lot more meaty information to feed your incredible soul and to help you grow deeper in love with the faith. Faithful, God bless you a ton. See you soon. Get out there and worship Jesus. We love you.

0: 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A medical doctor, board certified in neurology, psychiatry, and family medicine, he is also a psychiatrist for the Roman Catholic Diocese of Orange Ministry of Healing and Deliverance. Now, Dr. Luis Sandoval.
1: All right, folks, well, welcome to Virgin Most Powerful Radio. You're listening to the Dr. Sandoval Show, and as always, I am your host, Dr. Sandoval. Happy to be here to talk about our faith. What a great way to start the day, to start the morning, to start the afternoon, talking about our faith. At the end, ultimately, that's kind of what we're always supposed to be doing. That first great commandment Jesus told us, shall love the Lord your God with all your heart, all your soul, all your mind. Well, it means we also do it all the time. As we get started here at the top of the show, let's start with some prayers. In the name of the Father, and of the Son, and of the Holy Spirit, amen. Our Father, who art in heaven, hallowed be thy name. Thy kingdom come, thy will be done on earth as it is in heaven. Give us this day our daily bread, and forgive us our trespasses, as we forgive those who trespass against us. And lead us not into temptation, but deliver us from evil. Amen. Hail Mary, full of grace, the Lord is with thee. Blessed art thou amongst women, and blessed is the fruit of thy womb, Jesus. Holy Mary, Mother of God, pray for us sinners, now and at the hour of our death. Amen. Glory be to the Father, and to the Son, and to the Holy Spirit, as it was in the beginning, is now, and ever shall be, world without end. Amen. In the name of the Father, and of the Son, and of the Holy Spirit. Amen. All right, folks. Well, we're coming in here into the month of October. Important month. You know, if we remember last month, we celebrated the seventh sorrows to Our Lady during the month of September. Month of October, specifically the 7th of October, is dedicated to the Rosary. So the whole month of October is dedicated to the Rosary. And the 7th in particular is a special day that we recall the Rosary. Now, why is the Rosary so important? Honestly, I've never heard of a more controversial prayer than the Rosary. And whenever Catholics were very, very closely associated with the Rosary, anywhere we go, people always know Catholics and the Rosaries and the Rosary, and it's always associated with the Catholic faith. But I've also heard many people talk poorly about the Rosary, usually non-Catholics, sometimes some Catholics who might say they don't understand it. They don't necessarily talk poorly about it, but they say they don't understand it when you're Catholic, or not their favorite prayer, which to anybody who follows Fatima and the Rosary, you're going to clutch your Rosary beads and say, oh, how could that not be your favorite prayer as a Catholic? But the truth is, believe it or not, it is not an obligation. It is a Catholic tradition, and it's strongly encouraged, and we also know that Pope John Paul II, we call him the Pope of the Rosary, so it's obviously a very important tradition within the Catholic faith. Is it obligatory? No, it is not obligatory. It is something that we have taken on through private revelation, but I've noticed that the controversy outside the Catholic Church when people talk about the Rosary is they feel that it is idolatrous. They feel that it is too meditative. And most recently, in the last couple of years, someone actually wrote a whole article on how the Rosary was a weapon and associated with being a weapon and dangerous in that respect. And I would dare say, I agree, in the spiritual realm, the Rosary is a very, very powerful weapon. And we see that all the time. We see that all the time, especially in the deliverance ministry. What is it that people do when they get scared right away, when they're afraid that something is dark around them? They pull their rosary beads and they start praying the rosary. I don't think I've ever been in a deliverance session or been involved in any kind of deliverance, whether I'm just doing the psychiatric evaluation or actually involved in the sessions where the rosary is not the key factor or a key component. I shouldn't say key factor, a key component of the prayers. So the priest will always say, I've heard many exorcists say, if you don't know how to follow along with the prayers of exorcism, of the rite, or if they're just doing the Pope Leo prayer, whatever it is that they're doing, but you don't know what's going on, you don't know what's happening in that room, you just know that you're there to help out, they say, if nothing else, just start praying the rosary, because at the, you know, what a perfect prayer. Why do we say perfect prayer? Obviously, the most perfect prayer that we can have, in case anybody's not aware, is actually not the rosary. The most perfect prayer is the Mass. Praying the liturgy is, there's not going to be a more perfect prayer, and other than it's a liturgy, it's a sacrament. Within the rosary, we also have the Our Father, which was taught to us by Jesus Christ himself. And this is important to consider because as far as prayer goes, the Our Father in and of itself also has an exorcism. Whenever we say, we just prayed it here at the top of the show, whenever we say, deliver us from evil, it's the original prayer of exorcism. It's the way Jesus taught us how to pray, and it's all-encompassing. It tells us to get rid of the evil. The Hail Mary, however, is a very important prayer. Remember, the Rosary incorporates the Our Father, the Hail Mary, and the Glory Be. But the Hail Mary is a very important prayer. Why? A lot of people are going to say, especially if they're not Catholic, oh, well, you're worshiping Mary and you're making Mary a god, which is furthest from the truth. When it comes to the Rosary and praying the Hail Mary, if you notice what the Hail Mary is all about, the words of the Hail Mary, it's all about the Incarnation. It's the Annunciation. It's when the angel asked Our Lady if she would conceive Jesus, if she would have Jesus for us, if she would be the portal for Christ in this world. What a powerful prayer. If you notice, all the prayers are about Christ. The Our Father is how Christ taught us to pray to God the Father. And why is it about Christ? Because Christ himself taught us that prayer. When we look at the Hail Mary, it is very specifically about Christ and very specifically asking Our Lady, who is the Mother of God, to intercede for us. Combining those prayers is very powerful. And when we pray the Rosary, it's very scriptural. All the mysteries of the Rosary are a part of Jesus' life. That's what it comes down to. From the Annunciation, when Christ was first conceived, all the way through until Our Lady was crowned Queen of Heaven and Earth. And what does that have to do with Christ? Well, everything. If it wasn't for Our Lady, Christ wouldn't have come to this planet. Christ wouldn't have been born. And she received her crown. That speaks to all of us as Catholics that when we follow our mission, there is a crown waiting for us in heaven. The Rosary truly is a family prayer that way. It brings us all into the family of Christ, and it helps us understand who we are as Catholics when we pray it correctly. Now, easy to deviate from it, easy to feel like, we lose track. It's easy to not pay attention all the time and have to get back to, wait, where am I? What beat am I on? What mystery did we just pray? But our Lord knows that, and our Lord knows that through prayer, whether it be the Rosary or any other prayer, that can happen. But is the Rosary powerful? What does it do? The Rosary itself is just beads. If we say, what is a Rosary? It's just beads. Where does the power come from? Where do the miracles come from? That all comes from Christ. Only comes from God. Not even Our Lady performs miracles. She directs us to Christ. Just as at the wedding at Cana, which is actually the second mystery in the luminous mysteries, which are prayed on Thursdays, just like at the wedding at Cana, when we need something, when we're asking for help, Our Lady is going to say, let me direct you to Christ and ask Christ for help. She herself will acknowledge that she does not perform any miracles. She can't perform any miracles because ultimately she was human with a human nature, just like us. However, she was conceived without sin, so much more perfected, above all creation, really, more than anything else. So, and we say that all the time in our prayers. We know that. We know that she, her graces are so abundant that it doesn't even compare to the amount of graces that any one person can have. But with the prayer of the Rosary, why is this important? It comes back to the idea of family. Family is very important. In many ways, it's the building block. It's the first sacrament that God created. And it is really the building block of society. Without a good family, society does not grow in a positive direction. There's no order. And based on how the family goes, that's how society is going to go and vice versa. How do we know this? Because we look at the story of Adam and Eve. And if Adam and Eve had followed what Christ had, what God had told them, we'd be in a different situation. We'd be in a different situation. However, when the family deviates from this plan, chaos starts to invade our world. And really, it's where we see the breakdown of society. Can the Rosary bring the family back together? Absolutely. I honestly believe any prayer can. But the Rosary in particular, it's an important ritual. It's an important way to pray, where we can get together as a family and think about the scriptural life of Christ. That's really what it is. The Rosary at the end of the day is while we pray Hail Marys, each mystery focuses on the life of Christ, and that's what we're supposed to be doing. Now, Why is that important? Why are you focusing on the rosary in the month of October when you're supposed to be talking about mental health, Dr. Sandoval? What's going on with that? I mean, prayers are great. Isn't the rosary for old ladies to pray at church when they are retired and have nothing else to do? That's what we usually see, is what people tell me. But no, the reality is, my focus on the rosary is because when it comes to mental health, there's nothing more important than the family. I can tell you that, you know, we talk about that spiritually, we talk about that scripturally, we talk about that from a religious perspective, and we say the family is what's most important. And this is true. And I can see firsthand how, when there is the breakdown of the family, there is the breakdown of society, and the internal breakdown of the family is where we start to see all the reasons people come to me for therapy. Now, don't get me wrong. Sometimes people will have, you know, different issues that might not be particular to the interactions with their family. So if somebody suffers from depression, it could be family related insofar as biologically related. It might have been inherited, whether it be depression or anxiety or another mental health issue. We can inherit these things, obviously, from our family. So it's important to know about that. That's not the worst thing in the world when it comes to the breakdown of the family, because that can be treated to a certain extent, to whatever extent we can treat it, hopefully to the fullest extent. But if somebody's suffering from a mental illness, we can talk about that, and we can talk about what the best treatments are, how to approach it, and what to do about it. But when it comes down to the breakdown of the individual members of the family, well, when we come back from the break, we're going to talk about, what do we hear in therapy? What is it that happened? And how we can be more united through the power of the rosary. More after the break.

Are talking about, is the rosary important and what can it do for us, and why do we even talk about the rosary in the realm of mental health? Well, here's what I can tell you, folks. I've seen miracles before, and not the kind where a lot of times we want to see the miracles where something levitates or something moves, or gosh, it would have been fun to have been there at Fatima when the sun danced, and that would have been amazing. But I can't say I've seen those kind of miracles every day. I think I've seen the more everyday miracles where I see change in people's hearts, where I see people go from being hardened to repairing those ties that break us, or broken ties, I should say, ties that have been broken, that have not been amended, especially within families. Why is this important? Because again, the family being the building block of the world, being the way God set us up, if we do not have a solid family structure, well, we can see some very, very quick breakdowns. More recently, in therapy, I hear different situations, different times where we see families where the breakdown is so real that it's palpable and you can feel the person's pain. There was a couple who came recently, more the wife, worried mostly because her spouse was inappropriate in terms of stepping out of the marriage, would tend to drink a lot, would tend to embarrass her, would tend to, do things where they've talked about this, they know about it, he's apologized to her, he's told her that he's very sorry, he wants to be a good Catholic, and it's a Catholic family, and they practice Catholicism. Now, one can say, well, geez, Dr. Steinbach, how can you say that they're practicing Catholicism when this guy's all over the place? Well, that's all of us, really, if we think about it that way. I'm not here to judge someone's sins. I'm not God. I'm not a priest, and I'm not a confessional. I think any family is going to have their ups and downs, but what I would say is, sometimes they're more obviously deviating from our Catholic faith than others. When the family is broken down in such a way, I always need to take that step back and see, why did they come to me? Because there's many families that are broken down that don't go to seek help. There are many families where, things are happening, either the spouses are either involved in drugs or not being faithful to their marriage vows. And this happens frequently. But the real question I have is, why did they come to me? Because they didn't have to come. They could have just figured things out on their own, whatever that would mean for them individually. They could have gotten a divorce. They could have never talked to anybody about this, but something inside of them made them reach out and say, we need to talk to somebody. Right away, that tells me something, there's a sense that they want to have some kind of a reparation. There's something in the conscience, something in the heart that's telling them something is not right and we need to talk about this. Well, in this particular case, family came to me not doing well, and I had to step back and ask myself, what is at the heart of this problem? Why is this man, not that the wife didn't have her issues as well, but obviously the more pressing issues was that the spouse, the husband, was truly stepping out of the marriage, admittedly so, recognized it, which was a big deal. Because in this particular case, most cases, the couples are always fighting back and forth and telling me exactly what they did, what each other is doing wrong. In this particular case, he was able to admit that he was not living the best life, that he was in a challenging situation, but he didn't know how to stop. He didn't know how to stop. And that was, I would say, probably the best thing that I could work with because of a few different things. One, the fact that he could recognize that what he was doing is not what he wanted in his life is the biggest deal. When people come to me and say, no, I don't, whatever, it's her fault, his fault, I'm fine. That's going to be tough to work with. Because there's no recognition that somebody could be contributing to the downfall of the family. In this particular case, he was able to admit that, and that was important. Because once we can admit something, we can then make a decision. Now,
We can admit something's wrong, but we can choose to leave it as is. This is still a choice that we have. He could have said, yeah, you know, what I'm doing is wrong. I don't know how to stop it, but, you know, I'm just going to roll with it. I'm not going to try to stop it. On the flip side, he, in this particular case, as in this case, he said, I don't know how to stop it, and I would welcome anything. I can't guarantee it'll work. I can't guarantee that I will stop it, but I do welcome any suggestions. I welcome anything that'll help me start to think about how to stop it. That I could work with. Never, doesn't always guarantee that things are going to get better, but it's definitely a step in the right direction. Well, in this particular case, I took a step back and I said, explain to me what's going on. When did it start? Has it always been this way? Did it start at a particular moment? Many a times that happens. There's a particular moment of breakdown in the family. And you can say, okay, well, what happened in that moment? What doors were open? And it doesn't necessarily have to be to the demonic, but what doors were open? What was allowed to come into the marriage? Was it anger or hatred or jealousy or whatever it is? Because I've seen that happen many times too, where the marriage is going well. And in one case that I can recall, the spouse, the wife, everything was going well, but she just kind of wanted to see her husband a little jealous. She wanted to see if he still loved her, if he still had that fire in him. And she started to try to make him a little jealous just to see as a game, as a toy, as a playing with his emotions. And let's just say that that marriage did not end up well. With a simple opening of the door of jealousy, just because she wanted to feel and be happy to see that her husband still loved her dearly, instead of enjoying the moment and realizing, gosh, he's been a good husband, he's been loving me, she started to play with his emotions. He became jealous, but he became so jealous that the marriage ended up breaking up. That can be dangerous, unnecessarily so. Why? Because it was, we allow jealousy, lies, everything else to come into that, into the heart of the marriage, and that's what's hard. In this particular case, he just happened to be drinking and he happened to be womanized. What happened here? Well, for him, it was just kind of lifelong. It was what he'd seen his father do. It was what he knew his uncles did. It was just part of the family. It was just part of what he inherited, so to speak. And that's the way he saw it. I didn't disagree with him because, unfortunately, what we see, again, this is why the family structure is so important. This is why the example that as parents we give to our children is so important, is because we're starting to not only create our family, but we are going to be responsible for future families as well. How did we form our children? Did they understand what a good marriage looked like? Now, there's no perfect marriage. I can't say my marriage is perfect and that I should be a model marriage or anything like that. But the question is, are we trying? Are we recognizing our faults? This particular case for this husband, he had seen his dad drink and have many a woman, and he saw his uncles drink and have many a woman. And for him, it's not that he necessarily wanted to follow that path in life, but it's what he knew. It's what his brain became accustomed to. It's what he decided, well, I shouldn't say he decided, it's what his mind and body understood. And this is why when Christ says, love the Lord your God with all your heart, all your mind, all your soul, all your body, everything. Everything we do has particular repercussions. Because if we do not use our bodies towards God, if we do not use our mind toward God, if we do not use our heart towards God, there can be and probably will be a breakdown. In his case, this is what he knew. His brain got accustomed to this lifestyle. His body got accustomed to this lifestyle. His whole being got accustomed to being around this element of drinking and womanizing. He didn't know how to stop it. He didn't know any different. He wanted to, but it was just a habit. It was a door that had been opened from maybe multiple generations before. Who knows what it is, but that's what he knew. That's what he was taught. Whether his parents say, now the parents can come back and say, no, no, no, I didn't teach him that. I never sat down and told him, this is what you need to do. We don't have to. The example is a much greater teacher than any lesson that you're going to give verbally. What we do as people, our actions are going to drive pretty much everything else. Now, in this case, is there any hope? Is there anything we can do? Well, I had to ask the couple, what do you want? What do you want out of this? You know, and they both agreed that they wanted to stay married. She was willing to forgive him and move forward. She loved him. And he wanted her to be happy and he wanted to have a good marriage. And he didn't want to continue this lifestyle.
The question is, how are we going to go about this? How can we possibly repair all of this when that is what he is used to? Well, I took a step back. I didn't tell him the rosary right away. Of course, obviously, if we're talking about the rosary today, it's going to play a role. But the first thing I asked him is, what do you want your family to look like? Right away, she was very devout Catholic. She said, I want to look like Mary and Joseph and Jesus, and I want to look like the Holy Family. He rolled his eyes, and I kind of rolled my eyes a little bit too, not because that's not the good goal, but in the moment, that was a bit extreme. It wasn't the moment to think that way. Why? Because we want to reach for perfection, but she was also, now this is where I had to turn to her and say, you can't do that to him. She was also putting herself on a plane where she felt that she could do that, and she was perfect, and that he wasn't. And that was not fair. It was not a fair thing to do in that moment. And I let her know that that's a great goal for both of you to reach, but we had to talk about some imperfections in her area as well. Now, it wasn't much, but it was enough that I could see how if she was not charitable towards him, he was going to go right back and drink. You know, she had to let go of a few things. Yes, she loved him. She wanted to repair the marriage, but she could not keep reminding him of his faults either. One of the biggest challenges that we have is if somebody hurts us, to what extent do we truly forgive the person? Do we truly say that I forgive you to forgive them? And how many people say I forgive, but I don't forget? Well, that's not very Catholic in the sense of, what do you mean by don't forget? It's okay to not forget if that means that I'm going to protect myself, if that means that I need to remember what this person's like and that I don't want to be taken advantage of, that's good. But to say I forgive, but I don't forget, one of the biggest challenges is when we don't finish that sentence and the true situation is I forgive, I don't forget, and I keep reminding. That was the big challenge for her. So I was letting her know, in your particular case, it's great to aspire to be like the Holy Family, but don't paint yourself as a model of perfection either. If we're going to make this work, we have to acknowledge each of our faults, and we have to grow in a friendship. In her case, can't keep reminding him of his faults. If you're going to allow this marriage to grow, can't keep going back and pointing the finger, because you're not perfect either. And by pointing the finger and reminding him of his faults in that moment, you're actually showing that you're not perfect. Now we can point the finger at you. So all around, we had to work on how do we work on each other's virtues? How do we work on our own virtues? How do we bring each other up? And that was the key. The key in this particular case was, how am I going to look at what's positive in you? And how are you going to look at what's positive in me? And put aside all the negativity that we've built up. Not easy to do. But it worked. It worked in the sense that we could do that during therapy sessions. That was great. Outside of therapy sessions, well, when we come back from the break, we're going to talk about we need to do a little bit more work. And that's where the rosary came in to save this couple. Or when we come back from the break.

right, welcome back to the Powerful Radio. Today we are talking about those dreams. Can it help save our families? And I would dare say it can. In many ways, you know, the rosary is the prayer of our times. Our Lady has asked us to pray the rosary many a times, and we're going to talk about those in a little bit. But before we do, we're going to talk about the power of the rosary in a particular family. Before the break, I was talking about a family I was counseling, and they wanted to repair their marriage. They were going through some challenging times. The husband wasn't always being the most chaste and the most sober husband of all times, and his wife was willing to reconcile and help him improve. At the same time, she needed to improve certain qualities herself. One of the biggest challenges when people come for family therapy is they come to me and they expect that I'm going to fix their relationship. And the reality is there's not a whole lot I can do. Just like in deliverance sessions, when people come to priests and they say, hey, you need to expel this demon. For priests, the exorcist is the first one who's going to tell you there's not a whole lot I can do. It's all about Christ saving this person. It's all about Christ ultimately doing the deliverance. In the same way, I tell couples, you know, you're coming to me for help, but I cannot save your marriage because I am not part of your marriage. It's all about bringing Christ into your marriage and having Christ save it. In that way, many couples don't understand because they say, well, I'm coming to you. You're going to give us the advice, and that's how we're going to fix things. Sure, we can help guide, but ultimately, you're the ones married to each other. I'm not going to be there at your house. We had great sessions with this particular couple in our time in therapy and in the clinic visits. They were very productive. However, in between the clinic visits, that's where the dangers happen, because now they have to go back home and live with each other. They would come back to another therapy session full of frustration, full of anger, full of pointing fingers again, and we would try to fix that during the therapy sessions. And that's where I told them, can't try to expect me to save your marriage. It's like you're holding on to each other just to come to therapy. And then in therapy, you feel good. You leave here holding hands. You cry. You feel like things are going to get better. And then you come back and it feels like we're starting all over every single time. And that was a bit challenging. And that's where I let them know, you need to work on your marriage. I'm not part of your marriage. I'm just here to guide you as to what might help your particular marriage. No different than any other doctor. You know, if you have diabetes or high blood pressure, well, the doctor can prescribe you medication, but one, he can't take it for you. And even if he took it himself, it's not going to help you out. And when you're not at the doctor session, that's where the real healing is going to happen. You take your medication, you watch your diet, you do your exercise, whatever it is that's recommended, you need to put in the work. All you're getting from the doctor is advice. So in this particular case, this couple, they kept having this pattern of coming back in really poor state and leaving in a happier state and willing to work on it, but they would have some kind of a breakdown. Which I would say the good sign was the potential, whenever they did come to the sessions, the fact that they did get to a good place. That was really nice. That was really good, and that's what I helped had them focus on. I said, hey, you know, when you're in here, you usually leave feeling pretty happy and hopeful. The potential is there. The potential for a good marriage is there. The question is, are you willing to put in the work? And they kept saying that they were. And I asked them, how's your prayer life? They each said that they prayed greatly. You know, her prayer, the wife told me that she was praying all the time. And the husband told me that he prayed best he could. He wasn't drinking as much, and he was able to kind of improve his outlook on life and on other women. And I said, that's great. I said, but how's your prayer life together as a married couple? And they looked at me a little bit confused. And that's where we really started to do the work. I said, you're not praying together. And they said, well, no, I mean, he prays and she prays, but that's about it. We're doing our prayers. I said, you need to sit down and you need to pray together. And they weren't sure what to do about it, but the wife did pray the rosary on her own. And I said, I think you need to pray the rosary together. Sit down. Each of you can lead a different mystery if you like, but whatever it is, you need to pray the rosary. They didn't understand why. And I told them, there's a lot of power in the rosary. There's a lot of meaning to the rosary. And I told them, you got to pray it the right way, though. You need to focus on the life of Christ. So they did go back home. They prayed the rosary. And what I explained to them is, when you're praying, listen to each other pray as you're thinking about the mysteries. Listen to each other's voice. Listen to what you're asking for. Listen to what the Hail Mary asked for. Pray for us sinners now and at the hour of our death. We're asking Our Lady to intercede for us.
I told him, first, as you're doing that, ask Our Lady to intercede for your marriage. Ask Our Lady to go to God and give you those graces that you need so that you can become friends and that you can help each other grow spiritually. One of the dangers that we, and the pitfalls that we've come fall into, or at least this couple is falling into, is they wanted to grow themselves individually. So the wife was praying for herself, and she was praying that she could grow and put up with her husband. And he was doing the same thing. He was praying to put up with his wife. And I let them know, you can't be praying to put up with each other. You need to be praying for each other. You need to be praying that he becomes strong. And in fact, that he becomes stronger than you spiritually. And you need to pray that she becomes stronger than you spiritually. You need to look out for each other in that sense. Once they started doing that, first week, they did it a couple times. They prayed the rosary a couple times. After a while, I asked them, what are you going to do when we're done with our sessions? They didn't want to end our sessions. They thought our sessions were going to go on forever. And I said, you got to get to the point where you realize that, we can't do this forever. There has to be an end point to the therapy, and then that's when you have to do the work. Once they realized that, they started to more regularly pray the rosary. And by the time that we finished our last session, they started to understand how to find not only the good in each other, but what the other spouse really needed, what they were going to benefit from, how they could serve each other was really the key to that. It wasn't about the wife serving the husband. It wasn't about, yes, being submissive to your husbands and all that, of course, and then the husband loving her like Christ loved the church. Of course, we're going to incorporate that. However, the most important thing is each of them was asking, how can I be of service to my spouse? What do they need today? How can I build them up? And I think that that's what we lose in our sense of marriage and our sense of being together. The rosary brought them closer together. Now, is this hocus pocus? Well, Dr. Sandoval, this is the rosary. This is one couple. How is that going to help me? Maybe that worked for them. It didn't work for everybody. The rosary is a powerful prayer where it can convert anybody. It really can. This particular couple, they told me, we're never not going to pray the rosary together. Or if we forget or we start having problems, we're going to go right back to making sure that we are praying the rosary together. They started focusing on the life of Christ. They started focusing on the Holy Family. And this is where the goal, if you recall, the spouse, the wife had said, I want us to be like the Holy Family. And this is where she started to acknowledge that there was work to do, but that they could get there. Their whole life was now focused on the Holy Family, on praying the rosary, on being a Catholic couple. The husband eventually, not that he didn't keep drinking and have issues with alcohol here and there, it was not the same to any extreme of what it was like before when we first met. And he didn't have any more temptations in terms of stepping out on his marriage or meeting other women or anything like that. They were working, any problems that they have were within the marriage. They were working within their relationship. And they would tell you, they attribute it to praying the rosary, nothing else. At the end of the day, that's what they feel, shall we say, saved their marriage. That was a powerful moment for me, because we talk about the rosary, we talk about recommending prayer, we talk about these things, but this is where I actually saw the action. This is where I saw the change of heart. And it was very, very powerful. It was one of those things where I say, once you see something like that, you can't deny where that came from. I can tell you, as a therapist, as a physician, as a doctor, as someone who you see so many things in medical school, you see so many things going through, everything, that you get to the point where you start to focus so much on science, you start to focus so much on how much medication is going to take care of things. And it's easy to forget that there's a whole spiritual life that we need to address. In this particular case, spiritual life was very much alive and well, and the powerful movement of the prayers of the rosary within that marriage, weaving that marriage together, was extremely powerful. How powerful is the rosary? Well, in this couple's case, it saved their marriage. In other cases, it saves people, even to the point where it can save a satanic priest. If anybody's ever heard of Blessed Bartolo Longo, he is one of my favorite saints on his way to full sainthood. But Blessed Bartolo Longo, he was born into a devout Catholic family. This was back in 1841. Let me read just a few quick paragraphs here of his story. His formative years were a tumultuous time for Italy. He was born in Italy, and he was swept up in nationalistic fervor. And many of his college professors were actually ex-priests who took him or who took a very bad view on the Catholic Church. This is what the saint was born into. He started to dabble in the occult, actually.
He eventually started to get into very dark forces, and he started to get into Satanism, believe it or not. So he went from being a devout Catholic, being born in a Catholic family, to all of a sudden not only joining the Satanic Church, but becoming a satanic priest, where he promised his soul to a demon. I mean, people get scared and they say, "Oh my gosh, once I did that, how am I going to come back from that? This is too scary. I'm never going to be able to come back from this." But that's not the case. Think about this though. As a satanic priest, you can't get much worse than that. You join the other side completely, fully, and openly. And he preached against the Catholic faith. And if he was a priest in the satanic church, you know he was not performing, he was not consecrating the Eucharist. He was doing satanic rituals, which we're not going to get into those details, but it can't get worse than that as a sinner, pretty much. I mean, I can't think of anything on the as dark and evil as that. However, what happened to him? Story goes on to say that his mental and physical state deteriorated until he couldn't deny that he needed help. He began to talk to a Catholic professor from his university who referred him to a Dominican priest. The priest met with Bartolo Longo for 3 weeks before he was able to offer absolution. He had to go through a process. He wasn't just absolved freely. He had to go through a full process. In this process, he converted back to his faith. A lot of people say you revert. Well, he became a third order Dominican, but was still plagued with guilt about his past. I can appreciate that based on everything he went through. He was especially traumatized by the experience of promising his soul to a demon and doubted that God would accept him after having done something so heinous. We see this all the time. All the time in deliverance, people get involved in the occult. They start to make what they believe are true pacts with demons. And all of a sudden, they feel they can't come back from that. These thoughts nearly drove him to suicide. But then he remembered a homily he heard on the power of disclosure. Back from the break, we're going to see not only what happened to Bartolo Longo, but how karma. Welcome back to Working Without the Figures. Today, we are talking about, is the rosary effective? Is it truly therapeutic? Can it change your life? Well, I'll tell you what, folks. It's one of those things that I actually use as a prescription. So, there's many things that I prescribe to people who come to me for therapy. Especially, obviously, if you're Catholic, it makes more sense. But praying the rosary is definitely one of them. Holy Hour. In front of the tabernacle, in front of the Eucharist, in front of the monstrance, however you can get to the Eucharist. Daily Mass, if possible, if not, for sure, at least Sunday Mass. Reading the scriptures, these are all powerful prescriptions that will help us to improve our mental health and our spiritual health. Before the break, though, since we were talking about Blessed Bartolo Longo and the power of the rosary, especially in this month of October, where it is dedicated to the rosary. So Blessed Bartolo Longo, in case you're tuning in now, is blessed. He is on his way to full sainthood, hopefully soon, but he was born into a Catholic family and became a satanic priest. The prodigal son here applies, I believe, where you had everything. You lived with the father. You knew the father's riches. You were born into a Catholic family, and you went so far off the deep end that you actually started to work for the other side. Is there any coming back from that, especially if you feel like you've dedicated your soul to a demon and whatnot? Well, there's always coming back from that because we can't buy into the lies. It is actually impossible to dedicate your soul to a demon. You can't give away something that's not yours or doesn't belong to you. Your soul belongs to God. There's no question about that. Don't let anybody tell you differently, which is why a pact with a demon is not true. The other thing is, when you if you're going to consider legalistically what a pact is, what a contract is, both parties have to be able to get into a contract, and demons, by their very nature, cannot get into a contract because they lie. So there's no way that they can have an honest contract with anybody else, so everything is dissolved. The hard part is that our souls, our minds, don't know that, and we start going down this deep, deep, dark hole. That's what happened to Blessed Bartolo Longo.
he started to deteriorate so badly, likely due to the fact that he was performing all these satanic rituals when he had been born as a Catholic and knew the truths of the Catholic faith. We see this in Deliverance as well. So the more you know, the more you're responsible for. If somebody was brought up Catholic and they started to dabble into the occult or led a life of severe sin, knowing what the truth is, it's much harder to, or I should say, it takes much more effort to achieve deliverance than for somebody who was never taught the faith or did not know about it. Well, with Blessed Bartolo Longo, what happened to him? He was plagued with guilt about his past life. He was on his road to conversion. And what did he ultimately say he converted with? He said it was the power of the rosary. He had heard a homily about the rosary, and it says that he fell to his knees and exclaimed to Our Lady, "If your words are true, that he who propagates the rosary will be saved, I shall reach salvation, because I shall not leave this earth without propagating your rosary." He did this. He spent the rest of his life from that moment on promoting the rosary and surrendering his problems through it. He even helped build what's known now as the Basilica of Our Lady of the Rosary in Pompeii, Italy. So if you ever traveled to Pompeii, I know that there's the big history with the volcano. However, look for the Church of Our Lady of the Rosary. Lots of history there with Blessed Bartolo Longo. In fact, how important were his writings? He started writing extensively on the rosary. His writings were actually what influenced Pope John Paul II to add the luminous mysteries to the rosary. So can you go down to the depths of hell and despair and still be saved? Yes, if we dedicate ourselves to prayer, and in this particular case, to the power of the rosary. Why do I think that the rosary is so important? Well, if we look at the times Our Lady has appeared, how many times has she propagated the rosary? Obviously, when well, let's go back actually, not slightly, obviously, but there's four apparitions that are very important where Our Lady has always talked about the rosary. This is a consistent message. In 1830, the apparitions to Saint Catherine Labouret in Paris, France. Beautiful chapel there. If anybody gets a chance to go visit it, it's a very beautiful chapel. It still has the chair where Our Lady appeared in 1830. Again, miraculous medal. Saint Catherine Labouret. She stated that she needed the rosary to be prayed more often. In 1858 in Lourdes, Our Lady was holding a rosary in her first apparition. The first thing she said to Saint Bernadette was a request that she pray the rosary, and it says that later they prayed it together. In 1917, of course, the Blessed Virgin Mary revealed herself as Our Lady of the Rosary and requested its frequent recitation. In fact, that's when we added the prayers to the rosary. Oh my Jesus, forgive us our sins, save us from the powers of hell, lead all souls to heaven, especially those in most need of thy mercy. We get that from the apparitions at Fatima. And in 1973, in Akita, Japan, Our Lady let Sister Agnes know that we need to pray very much the prayers of the rosary. In fact, I don't know of any modern day apparitions of Our Lady where she does not ask us to pray the rosary. Now, what is this with the rosary? What do we know about the rosary? So if I pray the rosary, what's going to happen? There are 15 promises associated with the rosary. This is where I find that the rosary can be very therapeutic, not just because we pray it, but because we're praying it with a purpose. We're praying it with the purpose of getting closer to Christ. And Our Lady did promise 15, well, there's 15 promises associated with it. Let's go ahead and read through those promises, because if you find yourself in a place where you don't know exactly what you need to do, you don't know what level of therapy you need from some professional to help you out with your life, whether it be issues in your marriage, issues in your personal life, or you want to grow yourself, listen to these promises of the rosary, and the rosary might be all the therapy you need. So the first promise of anybody who recites the rosary from Our Lady is that those who faithfully serve me by the recitation of the rosary shall receive signal graces. That means special graces given to that person in particular that will be, shall we say, specialized to your life needs. Second promise is, I promise my special protection and the greatest graces to all those who shall recite the rosary.
The third promise, the rosary shall be a powerful armor against hell. It will destroy vice, decrease sin, and defeat heresies. How many times do we see that? This is why when we do deliverance ministry, that first part, powerful armor against hell, we always recommend praying the rosary. Number four, the recitation of the rosary will cause virtue and good works to flourish. It will obtain for souls the abundant mercy of God. It will withdraw the hearts of men from the love of the world and its vanities, and it will lift them to the desire of eternal things. Oh, that souls would sanctify themselves by this means. That's pretty powerful. You know, if we look at that, it will cause virtue and good works to flourish. It will obtain for souls the abundant mercy of God. It will withdraw the hearts of men from the love of the world and its vanities. This is important. You know, desiring eternal things instead of the things of this world. How many of us actually want that? How many of us want to get away from this world? We're always hoping for that, especially when we're praying. When we are thinking about the problems of this world, we kind of get tired of it. The rosary will help us overcome that and surpass that. Let's look at number five. The soul which recommends itself to me by the recitation of the rosary shall not perish. That alone is powerful enough. If nothing else, if I'm going through this world, through this life, and there's challenges, well, I think I'd be pretty happy to know that if I can pray the rosary, this will all be done, and hopefully I will make it through those pearly gates and not have issues anymore. Number six, those who recite my rosary devoutly, applying themselves to the consideration of its sacred mysteries, shall never be conquered by misfortune. In his justice, God will not chastise them, nor shall they perish by an unprovided death. Be unprepared for heaven, in other words. So what she's saying, what Our Lady here is saying, is that you're not going to be conquered by misfortune, and you will be ready for your eternal entry into heaven. You will be prepared to enter into heaven. Sinners shall convert. The just shall persevere in grace and become worthy of eternal life. Those are the biggest keys right there. If we're in a sinful state and we're able to convert, that's what we need. And if we are in a just state, if we are in a state of grace, the most important thing is to persevere in that state of grace. How easy it is to be in a state of grace and flip-flop back and forth, fall out of the state of grace, happens all the time, which is why we have the confessional line. I stand in that confessional line myself as frequently as I can, because we do want to be in that state of grace. Praying the rosary will keep us there. Number seven, those who have a true devotion to the rosary shall not die without the sacraments of the church. Now, there in and of itself is a big blessing. How many times do we see people in the hospital passing away? And many priests will tell you this. They'll get calls for, you know, coming to the hospital and, please, Father, give my loved one their last rites. Hurry up, because they're on their deathbed. They only have minutes to go. You need to rush over here. And how many times do priests say, well, why did you wait till the last minute? Why did you wait? You know, there's not much I can do. Once a person's passed, what are we going to do? Those, if you have the devotion to the rosary, you're not going to find yourself in that predicament. You're going to be able to have the sacraments of the church given to you. Number eight, those who faithfully recite the rosary shall have, during their life and at their death, the life of the light of God and the plenitude of his graces. At the moment of death, they shall participate in the merits of his saints in paradise. Well, this is pretty important here. Let's read that again. That's a big one. Those who faithfully recite the rosary shall have during their life and at their death the light of God and the plenitude of his graces. At the moment of death, they shall participate in the merits of saints in paradise. You know, everybody wants to reach a higher place in heaven. This is a chance to do it. This is a chance to say, gosh, maybe I'm not going to be named a saint at the Vatican. Maybe the world doesn't know about me. But if I pray the rosary, when I get to heaven, God's going to know what I did, and God's going to give us our just desserts. And that's wonderful. I shall deliver from purgatory those who have been devoted to the rosary. Ticket to heaven, straight to heaven. I'll take that. I will take that. The faithful children of the rosary shall merit a high degree of glory in heaven. Obviously, if we're going to be given the merits of the saints, that's pretty important. By the recitation of the rosary, you shall obtain all that you ask of me. Well, that's pretty powerful. You know, we go to Our Lady and we ask her to intercede for us. She's saying that she can obtain for us, through Christ, obviously, all that we ask of her, probably so long as it doesn't interfere with our making it to heaven. Only a few more promises here. Those who propagate the Holy Rosary shall be aided by me in their necessities. Number 13, I have obtained for my divine Son that all the advocates of the rosary shall have for their intercessors
the entire celestial court during their life and at the hour of their death. Now that's pretty powerful. The celestial court, all the angels, all the saints, to be on your side at the moment of death, that's pretty powerful. Two more promises here of the 15 promises. All who recite the rosary are my beloved children and the brothers and sisters of my only son, Jesus Christ. Way to get into the family of Christ. And lastly, devotion to my rosary is a great sign of the New Testament. Folks, I got to say, during the month of October, the rosary, make it a priority. Put it number one in your life. See what good can come from it, what grace can come from it, and how it can help you to a better spiritual life. Next time, we'll talk to you. Keep it down.

Welcome to the Truth and Justice Show. All week long, we've been talking about Blessed Archbishop Fulton Sheen. And today, since it's Thursday, this is a whole week has gone by since his beatification. I'm like, wow, that was quick. We're going to talk about Carmelite spirituality fueled by Fulton Sheen. This is the Feast of the Little Flower. Fulton Sheen, back in 1973, gave like 12 talks in Dublin, Ireland. It was recorded, and they put it into a book. And I'm going to talk about how he became that Third Order Carmelite in the late 40s and much, much more. Also, I want to get back to the evangelization issue that Father Murr and I were talking about yesterday, and also talking about today, dedicated to the Holy Eucharist. You know about the new film that's coming out October 4th to the 8th. So I want to talk about the Adore Him. You know, the devil hates adoration, and let's keep promoting Eucharistic adoration. So we're going to get all of that. But before we get into all of this great material, I want to get to the gospel. And today, again, is the Feast of the Little Flower. What a great feast we have. So the reading today is from Luke chapter 10, verse 1 to 12. Jesus appointed 72 other disciples, whom he sent ahead of him in pairs to every town and place he intended to visit. He said to them, "The harvest is abundant, but the laborers are few. So ask the master of the harvest to send out laborers for his harvest. Go on your way. Behold, I am sending you like lambs among wolves. Carry no money, bag, no sack, no sandals, and greet no one along the way. Into whatever house you enter, first say, 'Peace to this house.' If a peaceful person lives there, your peace will rest on him. But if not, it will return to you. Stay in the same house and eat and drink what is offered to you. For the laborer deserves his payment. Do not move about from one house to another. Whatever town you enter, and they welcome you, eat what is set before you. Cure the sick in it, and say to them, 'The kingdom of God is at hand for you.' Whatever town you enter, and they do not receive you, go out into the streets and say, 'The dust of your town that clings to our feet, even that we will shake off.'"

the little flower, Carmelite Parish. And I was moved by what he said. And I think of the gospel here when the little flower is just, she's a patron saint for the missions. And she never left the convent. So how does that work? Well, the church is so focused on prayer. Yeah, maybe some people in the church aren't, but the church is. So much saying that when you pray, the effects are out of this world. For example, the little flower was praying for the mission in China, all over the world. She wanted to be a missionary, but that wasn't her calling. Her call to be a missionary was to offer everything up for the salvation of souls. These Carmelite cloistered convents are atomic power plants when it comes to prayer. Matter of fact, we have one here in Alhambra, and these girls are just awesome. I've known many of them that were, several, because we buy our hosts for the church from the sisters, and they're always praying for us. So I publicly want to thank them for that. But the power of prayer is more effective than you being out there in the missions. Yeah, because the spirituality that the church has is prayer. We have to, as Fulton Sheen would say, Blessed Fulton Sheen would say, we got too many go-go's and not enough come-comes. See, we have to have a profound spirituality to know the person of Jesus Christ so well that we will serve him and do whatever he asks us to do. Problem is we got too many guys that want to do it, but they just don't have that spirituality of self-abandonment. It's all about me. Oh, I got this award. Oh, I did this. I made this happen. No, it's not all about the unholy trinity, me, myself, and I. It's about Jesus Christ. All right, well, let's bring the smartest guy into the room right now, Mr. Engineer. Full Sheen ahead with Blessed Fulton Sheen. This is a good one. He says about pride and humility. And that little flower, she's one of the most humble saints I know. Fulton Sheen says, the humble man makes room for progress. The proud man believes he's already there. Now, why do I say that? If you think about it, even before our Lord, Socrates said, if I'm smart, it's because I know nothing. I'm still learning. A humble person, I'll give you my story of the day. Louis Pasteur, who brought forth pasteurized milk from France 100 and some years ago. The story goes, he was on a train. And he's going back and forth and on the train like a lot of people did in that country of France. And by golly, there were some students from the university there. And they saw him. They didn't know who he was. But this university student was very boastful, prideful, thought he knew everything. So he wanted to educate this old man, not knowing it was Louis Pasteur, the great doctor. So when they went to approach him, they said, oh man, can I give you a book that can open you up? Because I see you praying that rosary. That's old school stuff, man. Let me bring you into the new century, you know, of science, because you obviously are ignorant. You're still praying that those beads. And so Louis Pasteur goes, oh, really? Tell me more. So the guy starts talking to him about all the things he's learning in science and education and college, and says, can I send you some books and information to get you out of this old set? And he says, yeah, that'd be fine. Well, just give me your name and address, and I'll mail these to you, old man. So he writes down Dr. Louis Pasteur and his address. The guy looks at the name and goes, oh, my gosh, you're the famous doctor. Yeah, but I'm willing to chat with you about, you know, information, truth. Well, he was so blown away, he didn't know what to do. The point I'm making is Louis Pasteur was humble.

about it. He didn't say, hey, dude, don't you realize I'm the greatest? I figured out pasteurized milk. Nobody else could do it. It was me. It's all about me. No. And that's really what the little flower was all about, telling people to self-abandon. I mean, she was telling her sisters, they're talking about purgatory, and she says, you don't need to go to purgatory. And they're like, oh, I know, I'm sure I am. No, here's how you do it. You do self-abandonment, where all you do is say, Jesus, I don't want to do anything myself. I only want to do what you want me to do. And I offer all these actions, picking up a cup of salt and putting salt on my food, all in the intention of doing it for God. And that way, your whole life is a sanctification. Because, like, I'll give you an example. I go to pick up my grandchildren. It's about a 45-minute drive with traffic. Is it fun? No. So you offer that ride for him, for the salvation of souls. Any inconvenience, offer it. And when we have this attitude of gratitude, which I always say is welcome just about everywhere, life changes. And I want to recommend to our listeners, if you would like me to come to your parish to talk about Fulton Sheen and Thomas Aquinas, St. Thomas Aquinas, how the two connect, you can call us at 877-526-2151, because I am anxious to help people learn about Fulton Sheen's writings, because I know what it's going to do for the church. It's going to renew the church. It's going to light fires in the church. Let's be honest. Our fires have gone out. I mean, even in France, 1980, right? They had 30,000 churches. And now they're down to 10,000. So two-thirds of the churches have been closed. Same thing with the clergy. That's why I'm glad to see the Holy Father in France. We need to light fires. And that's what he was doing. Thank you, Pope Leo. Thank you so much. When we come back, we're going to talk about Carmelite spirituality with Fulton J. Sheen and how we can follow his good example. Stay with us, family. We'll be back after a very quick break here on the Truth and Justice Show on Virgin Most Powerful Radio. Welcome back to the Truth and Justice Show. I promised Carmelite spirituality fueled by Blessed Fulton J. Sheen. I have an image here from the National Catholic Register of a picture of where Bishop Blessed Fulton Sheen would have stood many, many years ago, 1948, when he did this in the summer. He made his profession as a Third Order Carmelite White Friars Hall in Washington, D.C. All of these are going to be at the museum, I'm sure, that they're building for Archbishop Sheen. This was a courtesy of the Carmelites Fathers. So on July 17th, it's kind of interesting, July 16th is Our Lady of Mount Carmel. So the day after that, Bishop Sheen, then Monsignor Sheen, made his profession in the chapel. Carmelite Father Killian Lynch, then prior general of the Carmelite Order, received his profession. Today, the White Friars Hall is the home of the Little Flower Priory, serving as a house for studies for the Order of Carmelites. The chapel where Sheen made his profession now functions as a library. While the priory library just behind the house, there's a collection of over, are you ready? 15,000 volumes of rare books dating back to the 15th century. Wow. Now, the Third Order today, commonly known as the Secular or Lay Carmelite Order, allows lay Catholics and diocesan priests to live the Carmelite charism while remaining in the world. For Sheen, this profession formally connected him to a tradition centered on prayer, contemplation, and devotion to Christ. You see how it fit him? In years leading up to the profession, Sheen likely encountered the order during his time at Catholic University of America, because according to the Carmelite Fathers,
they had a lot of Carmelite priests as professors. So you think Sheen would have met them, and I think that's reasonable to think that he was influenced by the professors there. So in the 40s, they had like six men teaching that were Carmelite priests. That academic environment itself may have helped Fulton Sheen become one. So the devotion that Fulton Sheen had to the little flower, well, that's really, I think, prompted Sheen to seek that profession. He loved the little flower. It's clear. And it's not been written in his autobiography, Treasure and Clay. I never read anything about it, but it's in there. His writings and preaching, however, have a long-standing affinity for Carmelite spirituality. Sheen read St. Teresa of Avila, John of the Cross, and like I said, his favorite saint was the little flower. Now, he loved the little flower and had a lifelong relationship with the Carmelites, said Alan Smith, who's my friend who's been on our show many times. He's the director of the Archbishop J. Sheen Society of Canada. He's a big promoter of Fulton Sheen. He read one book by Sheen 15, 20 years ago, and it just changed his whole life. Now, he's also a promoter of the Holy Face devotion. He's the editor of America's Apostles Celebrating the Life and Legacy of Blessed Sheen, EWTN Publishing, this particular book. I have it here. He just wanted us to contemplate. Fulton Sheen, too, wanted us to meditate and just to be with the Lord. That's what Smith said. You could see he was kind of living a Carmelite spirituality already. Now, you got to remember, as I told you at the beginning of the show, 1973, 11 talks he gave on St. Teresa Carmelite Church in Dublin, Ireland, making the talks into a book. They were published called The Treasured Love Story. For Fulton Sheen, Teresa's Little Way was this practical path to holiness rooted in ordinary circumstances. And this is what we want to tell people, because they don't have to be, you know, famous people to be holy. You live out your daily duties in your state in life. This is what I love. The way of St. Teresa is easy, Bishop Sheen told his listeners. It's living the life that you're living now, only making it holy. You sacramentalize it. And this is right with Pierre de Caussade's book, Abandonment, Divine Promise. All the saints are saying the same thing, really. And so every action's like a blank check, Fulton Sheen would say. If Christ's name is on it, it has infinite value. And this is why it's so important that we understand that we can give it all to Jesus when we make that morning offering and really make it conscious, living in the presence of God. I talk about that in my book, How to Share Your Faith with Anyone, which is right here. If people want to get a copy of my book, call the Resource Center, call our radio station at 877-526-2151. It's very much a Carmelite spirituality with Fulton Sheen in there, especially the chapter on living in the presence of God. So I'll repeat it. The way of St. Teresa's is easy, Sheen tells his listeners. It's living the life that you're living now, only making it holy. You sacramentalize it. Taking the trash out, I do every day. But I do it for God. I offer that to God. Feed the dogs, offer it to God. Feed the chickens, offer it to God. What? All these duties in my state in life, I can offer it all to Jesus Christ and get merit out of it? Folks, that's a secret nobody knows. They should know, because it's a game changer. All right. He returned repeatedly to the same idea. Holiness begins with the love for Christ rather than obsession with oneself. Sheen said that. Way to Happiness book says that. All of his stuff. You know,
God's will is manifested moment by moment as long as we're staying faithful to our duties and our state in life. You can never fall in love with an abstraction, Sheen said. You can only fall in love with a person. That's why I always say, teach people how to fall in love with Jesus Christ. It's a game changer. Now, in return, he repeatedly had that same point, falling in love with Jesus. That was the heart of Teresa's spirituality as Fulton Sheen understood it. Rather than beginning with an effort to conquer every fault through sheer willpower, you know, will it, right? He said, a Christian should begin by turning towards Jesus Christ. That's why I have this crucifix in my studio. I show it to you. That's who we worship, Jesus Christ. I keep it there. It keeps me focused. Now, St. Teresa herself longed to be this missionary, despite spending her life inside the Carmel convent in Lisieux in France. She never left. Never. She was declared the co-patron of the missions. What? How did that work? In 1927, by Pope Pius XI, and Fulton Sheen, Blessed Sheen, saw the reason for her missionary desire somewhat deeper than activity. Remember, Bishop Sheen was just a priest 8 years when that happened. He was a young priest when that all happened. Teresa's desire to bring Christ to others, Sheen argued, flowed directly from that love. Love makes one a missionary. I'll say it again. Love makes one a missionary, right? When we cease to love, we cease to be a missionary. Now, Sheen's correspondence with the Carmelite sisters in New Albany, Indiana, who I used to send cassette tapes and books on tape to, great, great sisters, whom he visited in 1926. He was only 7 years a priest when he visited them, offering another glimpse in how deeply he valued the hidden work of prayer and sacrifice. I just love this stuff. It's just so powerful. So your prayers and suffering can do more good than all preaching and our hectic actions. Fulton Sheen wrote the Mother Prioress. I like this. He says, we make the noise. We get the credit. We enjoy the consolation of victory seen and tasted. But Mother, you are responsible for it. And yet you cannot see the fruits, he continued. But you will on the day when the cross appears in heaven and every man is rewarded according to his deeds. See, everything's going to be exposed at the general judgment. And that's what I don't think everybody understands. For a priest whose ministry increasingly consists of preaching, writing, traveling, and speaking to enormous audiences, Sheen had a striking appreciation for the fruits of Carmel spirituality that were not always visible. He wrote, I want to cling unto Carmel, for I love its love of Jesus. So summing it up, Bishop Sheen's love for Carmelite spirituality was phenomenal. And I know that one of our priest retreats that we've given out heart to heart, which is called Called and Chosen, he has a whole presentation on the little flower, and it's fantastic. And that's the set that we sent every Catholic priest, a priest retreat by Sheen back in the early part of this century, as a way to help build the church up. I got to tell you, Fulton Sheen is going to build the church up because his writings are so profound that it's going to reawaken a sleeping giant, which is the Catholic Church. And I got to tell you, it's not too late for this to happen.
I'm seeing more young people every day who tell me it was Fulton Sheen that helped me come to be a better Catholic. So when we come back from the break, I want to talk about a new movie. Again, the momentum is in our favor right now. Fulton Sheen was just beatified. A week or two later, we got a new movie coming out. And the movie is coming out October 4th. That's the feast of St. Francis of Assisi. And this, he had a great, and St. Francis had this great love for the Holy Eucharist. So it'll be appearing in theaters across the country. And I'm going to tell you more about that when we come back. You're listening to the Truth and Justice Show on Virgin Most Powerful Radio. If you want me to come to your parish to fire them up about Fulton Sheen, call us at 877-526-2151. We'll be back after a very quick break. Stay with us, family. Welcome back to the Truth and Justice Show. We're talking about a new movie coming out, which is beautiful. Let Us Adore Him. It's here. It's a documentary presented by Spirit-Filled Hearts Ministry here in Southern California. And it's going to appear in theaters October 4th to the 8th. And they got lots of people who are, you would recognize Father Chris Allar, all these different bishops talking about the love for the hair for the Eucharist, and Monsignor Jason Gray, who was our interviewer for Fulton Sheen's cause. So I want to encourage people to go and check it out, because I'm hoping I can get to it. It'd be an honor to be at a film like that. All right, now I want to move on to evangelization. Again, Fulton Sheen, Father Peter Stravinskas, had a good article, Catholic World Report. The question about missionary activity and dialogue. How do we get this balance? Well, first, it's critical to tackle some of these questions that have been raised from many people inside the church. Here's the question. I mean, it's sad that we even have to ask this question. Is converting people to Jesus Christ still relevant? John Paul II pointed out, and he asked, has it not been replaced by inter-religious dialogue? Is it not human development an adequate goal for the church's mission? I hope not, because I've been spending most of my life evangelizing. Doesn't preaching violate freedom and conscience? These are the questions the Holy Father, John Paul II, was asking. He had a great answer, too. Can human beings be saved in any other religion? I'm sure you've heard all these people make these statements. Perhaps missionary themselves, even in their own publications. But the New Testament resounds with a contrary answer. I call this modernism. Because Jesus says, no one can come to the Father except through me. That's John 14:6. And the apostles after him declared, there is no other name given to man by which they can be saved. That's Acts chapter 4. I quote all this in my book, How to Show Your Faith, because we've lost our fire for evangelizing. I mentioned it the other day. We got missionaries who haven't baptized anybody in 30 or 40 years. What are they doing? They've lost their focus. It's supposed to be centered on Jesus Christ, not worldly goals, but heavenly goals. Now, dialogue is good. I get it. It's wholesome. But it's not an end in itself. Dialogue helps to clear away misconceptions. Yeah, that's right. Let's talk about what we are confused about. Clear it up. It aids us in expressing our respect for others. It provides friendly terrain on which we communicate as fellow human beings, created in the image and likeness of the one true God. Nevertheless, though, the Holy Father warns us, dialogue should be implemented and conducted with conviction that the church is the ordinary means of salvation and that she alone possesses the fullness of the means of salvation. Now,
Dominus Jesus came out 26 years ago in 2000. And so many people inside the church were upset about it because we're not on the same page. We have people who think the church isn't about saving souls. It's about being the optimist club. Let's get along with everybody. No. Benedict XVI, when he was Cardinal Ratzinger in 1985 with the Ratzinger Report, talked about this problem. They see the church as the optimist club rather than the bride of Christ. What about human development as a worthwhile expression of evangelization? It too is good, but it's inadequate. Providing for the needs of the hungry, the naked, the homeless, the ignorant. Yes, they're holy things we've been doing for 2,000 years. In truth, Jesus tells us that we shall be judged at the end of time on how well we did these things in Matthew 25, 40. But the same Jesus also taught Satan that man does not live on bread alone. On what else does he live? Well, you know what? On every word that comes from the mouth of God. Matthew chapter 4. So yes, it is our Christian responsibility to care for man's bodily needs, but even more for their souls. That's the point, the priority, right? Does missionary work violate human freedom and dignity? I'm asking these questions because I think some people in the church say, yeah, we can't be telling people they got to become Catholic. Why not? You want to will the good of the other. That's what Thomas says is love. You're not loving me unless you give me the fullness of the truth. We must sadly admit that at times, Pope John Paul II said this, missionaries did conduct themselves in such a way in certain places that the church herself never sanctioned such methods. Coming to Jesus Christ is possible only when the human person is fully respected. Yeah, and you give them full choice. The only value in saying yes to God is you have freedom to say no, right? So which is to say the preacher must never forget every human being has estimable gifts of intellect and free will. And only when those who are touched can a person make a decision for Christ. Presenting the truth in love is the most powerful sign of respect for freedom and dignity at one at the same time. So John Paul II had it right. I just wish we could go back to that mentality. Finally, the Holy Father says, what about the notion of people being saved in any religion? We heard this for years now. Oh, yeah, they all lead to one. No, they don't. Certainly, it's true that salvation can occur outside the visible boundaries of the Catholic Church. Thomas teaches that. And the Holy Father's Redemptoris Missio notes that, well, that universality of salvation means that it's granted only to those who explicitly believe in Christ and have entered the church. But the church and her sacraments are indeed normal means of salvation. And just as important, it is a privilege and an obligation to see to it that as many of God's children learn the truth as possible. In other words, I always say that I am not so concerned about what God will do with millions of unbaptized Chinese as I am more concerned on what he will do with me because the countless millions have not heard about his divine son. See, he's putting a burden on us, and many people in the church don't want to talk like this. This is part of what Fulton Sheen's renewal will be, being bold about sharing the gospel. Because evangelization today, which leads logically to our personal involvement and commitment to evangelization. Our task are as many as committed Catholics who, for the most part, will never venture beyond our borders to preach the gospel. So what can we do? What should we do? This is it, man. Listen up. First of all, we must enfold the church's missionary activity in our daily life through prayer. Although the Lord has not called us to be missionaries in the strict sense of the word, he does expect us to be missionary
cooperators, as St. Teresa of the Little Flower always wanted to be a missionary, but her weak health did not allow her for it. Instead, the Little Flower gradually realized that she could be a missionary by uniting herself in prayer. Two, support of our prayers is critical. She did it for the success of the foreign missions. Hence, the very reason that Pope Pius XI named her patroness of the Universal Church on the missions. The support of prayer is critical for the success of a contemporary work of evangelization. Secondly, a devout Catholic will support the missions financially. Of course. Those articles, just a quick note, the articles that are Bishop Sheen's articles from the 1940s and 50s that we're offering, they will tell you the stories of these zealous, and I mean zealous, missionaries. And if you go to our website, it's on the shop page under Fulton Sheen's category. And it's article after article of his writings to motivate people to become missionaries in spirit and offering up their prayers. If you can't find it, call us and we'll link it to you. Just give us your email at 877-526-2151. I'm sure these articles that I have will eventually be turned into a book. Ignatius is already after me on that. So I want to make sure I can put them on a PDF with you and you can listen and read all these wonderful stories of the missions. Now, secondly, a devout Catholic does support the missions. This is another way of being part of the overall effort to preach the gospel to all creation, because they have expenses. Now, thirdly, we need to take another cue from the patron of the Catholic Church, St. Teresa of the Little Flower. She suffered almost unbearable pain and a most agonizing death. She determined not to allow the sufferings to go to waste. On the contrary, she insisted on putting it to good use. Her offering of the sufferings would confuse the world, but joining her sufferings of those who suffer in Christ today would not go waste, either because it was restricted or rescinded, just passively endured. The headaches, the anxiety over impending medical examinations, the depression, all these things we all face, folks, offer them all to God. Coming from loneliness, old age, or being misunderstood, all these things, we can unite the suffering of that. Fourthly, become an informed Catholic, a high information Catholic. Read and reread the documents of the Second Vatican Council, the Catechism of the Catholic Church, the Bible. I'm almost finished with this. And then we'll get one more item. Stay with us, family. You're listening to the Truth and Justice Show on Virgin, Most Powerful Radio. If you want to get that, all those articles that Sheen wrote in the 40s and 50s, check it out by calling 877-526-2151. Be right back.

Welcome back to the Truth and Justice Show on this October 1st Feast of the Little Flower. She's giving us great advice. She's talking about becoming a high-information Catholic, but I love what the Little Flower said in her last conversation. What, 1897 she died? See, we hear her say, I can nourish myself on nothing but the truth. Which sounds like an echo of the divine teacher himself, our Lord, who declared, my food is to do the will of him who sent me and to accomplish his work. Or yet again, his holy counsel, do not labor for food which perishes, but for the food which endures for eternal life. Fifthly, we must be a witness to the gospel in the circumstances of your own life. Most of Europe and America are lands where the gospel once flowered so beautifully. Today, that is no longer the case, unfortunately. In 1994, John Paul II's document, Apostolic Letter Preparing the Church for the Great Jubilee, said just that, no doubt with a great degree of sadness, he wrote, the more the West is becoming entangled with its Christian roots, the more it is becoming a missionary territory. Lest we become despondent, unworthy, take heart. Because of Archbishop Sheen, the great saint and doctor of the church, Henry Newman, also reflected, Providence rescues and saves his inheritance. Sometimes our enemy is turned into friends. Sometimes it is disposed of and the special virulence of evil which we are threatened. Sometimes he falls to pieces himself. Sometimes he does just so much as a benefactor. Finally, and let's get some practical advice. The next 12 months, do this. Make it a goal to bring into the fullness of life and love, which is found in the Catholic Church, one person presently visible, join her or him in the same time period. Make it your goal to bring one person who, for whatever reason, has left the church and denounced himself from her, as Cardinal Newman never tired of advocating personal influence. So true. It really is important that we reach out to fallen away Catholics. St. Teresa of Avila implored her nuns to consider their business matters, to use her terminology, the support of prayer, of defenders of faith, and missionaries. The Little Flower had integrated that admonition into the very fabric of her spirituality. And so we hear her say, the cry of Jesus on the cross sounded continually in my heart. I thirst! These words ignited with me an unknown and very living fire. I wanted to give my beloved a drink, and I felt myself consumed, for I thirst for souls. Does that same spirit influence you? It should! Remember, Monsignor Fulton Sheen preached a Good Friday homily in 1938. He said, if Jesus Christ thirsts for souls, must not a Christian also thirst? If he came to cast fire on the earth, must not a Christian be enkindled? Has he not called us to be his apostles, his ambassadors, in order that his incarnation might be prolonged through the continual dispensation of divine life through the human? He answers his questions with a stinging condemnation. And I like this. He says, a Catholic who does not strive to spread his faith is a parasite on the life of the church. Strong language. It just drove me on to think of the three saints whom I've learned lean so heavily in this homily of Father Stravinsky's: St. Teresa of the Little Flower, Cardinal Newman, St. Teresa of Avila, are all celebrated this month of October. October 1 is the Little Flower, and we have the 9th for Henry Newman, and the 15th for Teresa of Avila. During the baptismal liturgy, a priest
actions touch the ears and mouths of newly baptized, saying, this is the Eastern Rite, the Lord Jesus made deaf ears, dumb speak. May he soon touch your heart to receive his words and your mouth to proclaim his truth to the praise and glory of God the Father. At that moment, you were made a missionary. And the Mass of the Roman Rite ends with this stark dismissal. And went, go and share the gospel, right? Proclaim the gospel. Simply stating, the Eucharist, the church, and evangelization are intimately connected to one another. Indeed, they're inseparable. And so it is that the work for which each celebration of the Holy Eucharist sacrifice prepares us precisely that of spreading the gospel. It is the work to which we recommit ourselves in the glow of the beatification of Fulton Sheen. We want to get the graces from Fulton Sheen to want to spread the faith each day of our lives through fulfilling our duties in our state and life. The last thing I want to give you, folks, and I give you spirituality. Why? Because it's important. Think about this. God gives every man the chance to know and improve himself. Many a person did not know his limitations and faults until he met successes and failures. That is why each one has its ups and downs. We all do. Moments of satisfaction and moments of trial. The true man of God tries to live a life based on intellectual principles. He does not act on emotion or impulses unless his action makes sense. So we want to pray. This is what I do at the end of a show. Pray, pray, and pray. In sorrow or joy, the success or failure, I want to live my life intelligently according to your law, Lord. The sorrows, the joys of earth are all too short. Hence, they should not rule my actions in any sinful way. I am living for heaven and eternal happiness. Let me not lose that because of any passing hardship or good things on earth. Lead me through whatever joys and sorrows you want. Only grant me the favor of finally arriving at that perfect life of heaven. And again, I say it all the time. At the end of our life, there's only two roads that we're going to be on at the end, the last moment. And at the end of that road, there's either going to be the merciless face of Satan, the evil face of Satan, saying, mine, it'll take you all. Or our dear Lord saying, come, be with me for all eternity into my kingdom. Well, I don't know about you, but I hope you will choose our Lord over Satan. And it's a conscious decision every moment of the day. Who am I going to serve? Am I going to serve man or God? And I go back to this book that I have in my hand, How Did Archbishop View His Retirement and His Death? And it brings to mind what he told Mr. Monahan. He said, when I die and go to heaven, I will ask for three things. I've never even thought about the three things I'd ask. Sheen says, first, to have a little rest because I didn't get much rest in my life. Second is to say hello to the Blessed Virgin Mary, whom I love dearly. And then I have some questions for Aristotle and St. Thomas Aquinas. And I love what he says the last. Third, I want to ask if the good Lord will send me back to earth to help souls reach heaven, just like the little flower has done today. And this is why I say, as a Catholic, lukewarmness, spit it out of my mouth, is what our Lord said. We need Catholics who know their faith, love their faith, and live
their faith. And this is what we're all about here at Virgin Most Powerful Radio. 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And I want to make sure you get that. 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And again, we put something together that I don't think is out in the public. And what happened is I got all these stories by Bishop Sheen and the missions for propagation of the faith. I laminated them all about 15 years ago, and I now have them in a PDF. If you can't find it on our website, just call us and we'll shoot it to you. Give us a little small donation. It took us time to put all this together. But you're going to have marvelous stories of the missions that Fulton Sheen had been working for so many years.

Archbishop Sheen's legacy. And again, I've been involved since the 1978 promoting Fulton Sheen, and I'm not going to stop until 5 minutes after I'm dead. Folks, remember, life is short, and death is sure. The hour of death remains obscure. A soul you have, and only one. If that be lost, all hope is gone. Waste not your time while time shall last, for after death 'tis ever past. The all-seeing God, your judge, will be. Heaven or hell, your destiny. That's it. All earthly things will flee away. Eternity shall ever stay. Don't forget, Our Lady of Fatima said it. Souls are going to hell because no one's there to pray and make sacrifices. Look what those good Carmel Light sisters are doing in the convent, praying for the salvation of souls. We can do it too in our own way. Thanks for supporting us here at Virgin Most Powerful Radio. May God richly bless you and your family.

name of the Father, Son, Holy Spirit. Amen. I'd like to welcome you to our program, Clean Sweep with Father Broom. It's great to be with all of you as we enter into this month of October, which is dedicated to the Most Holy Rosary. So as always, we'd like to start off our conversation by inviting Mary to come to be with us. Mary is the Mother of God. Mary is the Mother of the Church. And Mary is the Mother of each and every one of us. Also, when we pray that beautiful prayer, the Hail Holy Queen, we invoke Mary as our life, our sweetness, and our hope. So let's pray that beautiful prayer that Mary loves most. That prayer is the Hail Mary. Together. Hail Mary, full of grace, the Lord is with thee. Blessed art thou among women, and blessed the fruit of thy womb, Jesus. Holy Mary, Mother of God, pray for us sinners, now and at the hour of our death. Amen. Now, my friends, let's turn to our spiritual director. Spiritual director is the Holy Spirit. And ask the Holy Spirit to give us a lot of light in our intellect and the fire of divine love to burn within our hearts as we pray. Come, Holy Spirit, fill the hearts of your faithful and enkindle within us the fire of your divine love. Send forth your spirit, and they shall be created, and thou shalt renew the face of the earth. Let us pray. O God, who did instruct the hearts of your faithful by the light of the Holy Spirit, grant us that by the same Spirit we may be truly wise and ever rejoice in his consolation through the same Christ our Lord. Amen. Glory be to the Father, and to the Son, and to the Holy Spirit, as it was in the beginning, is now, and ever shall be, world without end. Amen. Our Lady of the Rosary, pray for us. Saint Joseph, pray for us. Saint Michael, pray for us. Saint Gabriel, pray for us. Saint Raphael, pray for us. Saint Jerome, pray for us. Saint Therese, pray for us. Saint Ignatius, pray for us. Saint Francis Xavier, pray for us. Saint Maria Faustina Kowalska, pray for us. All God's angels and saints, pray for us. In the name of the Father, the Son, Holy Spirit. Great to be with you, my friends. After praying with you, I'll pray for you in the greatest of all prayers. That prayer is the holy sacrifice of the Mass. So, my friends, we enter into the month of October, which is the month of the Most Holy Rosary. Holy Father will be praying the Rosary with children every day for the next 7 days. Very appropriate because October 7th is the formal official day of Our Lady of the Rosary. And we start off this month celebrating Saint Therese of Lisieux, who was born January 2nd, 1873, and died September 30th, 1897. And she was canonized in 1925. And 100 years after she died in 1997, Pope John Paul II declared her as a doctor of the church. So I'd like to go through some of the most important points of her teaching.
being a doctor of the church. Number one, see, God is a merciful Father. So her starting point is that God's love and mercy. She didn't see God as a harsh judge whom she had to impress. She approached him as a loving father who knows her weakness and desires her confidence. So it is confidence and confidence alone that should lead us to love. And we see in this a parallel with the teaching of Saint Faustina Kowalska, the secretary of Divine Mercy. In the image of Divine Mercy, Jesus told that she wanted it to be painted those words, "Jesus, I trust in you." So let's pray that we see God as a merciful, loving Father and say often during the course of our life, "Jesus, I trust in you." Number two would be what is called spiritual childhood. This is perhaps her most famous and well-known teaching. And Jesus says in Matthew 18:3, "Unless you turn and become like children, you'll never enter the kingdom of heaven." We're not called to be childish, which means immature, but we're called to be childlike. So Therese understood childhood not as immaturity, but rather as humility, dependence, simplicity, and trust. Child recognizes, I cannot do everything myself. I need my father. That becomes the attitude of the soul before God. Third point is it's called the little way. Little way would be she realized that she would probably never perform extraordinary external works like the great missionaries or martyrs like Francis Xavier, St. Paul, St. Alfonso Liguori, these great missionaries, preachers, and founders. So she discovered a way of holiness through doing little things done with great love. And some examples of this might be a smile when you don't feel like smiling, a hidden sacrifice. Jesus says, don't let your left hand know what your right hand is doing. Being patient with an annoying person, as she experienced often in the convent, doing an ordinary duty well, accepting an inconvenience without complaining, maybe the weather, maybe a headache, and doing small acts of charity. The supernatural value comes not from the apparent size of the action, but from the love with which it is offered to God. And St. Paul says in 1 Corinthians 13, of all the virtues, love is the greatest. And that's the next point. Love is the heart of holiness. And she was once searching scripture, and she found her vocation by reading 1 Corinthians 12, but especially 1 Corinthians 13, which is that beautiful hymn of love. So she understood that love is the vocation that gives meaning to everything else. As Paul would go on to say, whether you eat or drink, do everything for the honor and glory of God, but also
for love of God. A person can preach, teach, suffer, work, sacrifice, and serve. But without charity, something essential is missing. So she famously wrote, and you have this in the Liturgy of the Hours. If you pray the Liturgy of the Hours, you'll have the second reading in which she says, "In the heart of the church, my mother, I will be loved." So her vocation was to be loved in the very heart of the church. Then the next point of Saint Therese would be confidence rather than presumption. Saint Therese had an enormous confidence in God, but this was not presumption. She knew that she was weak and sinful. Precisely because of that, she threw herself into God's mercy. Her attitude was essentially this: I am little. God is great. Therefore, I can confidently place myself in his hands. Even the Curia of Ars would go on to say, we are weaker than we really recognize we are. We're weaker than we think we are. But God is powerful. God is omnipotent. God can move the mountains. So this is the one reason her spirituality has such an intimate connection with the mercy of God. Next point would be the emphasis on sanctification through ordinary life. Holiness does not require extraordinary circumstances. Not all of us are called to be martyrs. Like the first three centuries of Christians, many were martyrs. So for her, the convent, the kitchen, the infirmary, prayer, recreation, difficult relationships, all became places where she could love God. So this

the end of her life, she's only going to live to be 24 years of age. She would die slowly of tuberculosis. One of the stories I like best about her is that she's getting close to death. She's in the garden. She's sitting on a bench. There's another sister there. And she gets up and she walks a few steps. The other nun says, "Why are you doing that, knowing that you're so weak?" She said, "I want every step that I take to bless a missionary in his difficult work, that God would bless the missionary." And by the way, she became, with Francis Xavier, she became the patron saint of the missionaries. So that step, even though it was very painful, she offered it for the missionaries that would encounter difficult settings in their walk, in their journey to save souls. So she understood suffering through the cross. She did not seek suffering for its own sake. Rather, when suffering came, she sought to unite it to Jesus and offer it for souls. This connects very beautifully with what we've discussed earlier in some of our talks about Padre Pio. He was a victim soul. Jacinta Marto of Fatima, she was a victim soul. They understood the value of suffering united to the cross. Here might be the dynamic. Suffering plus love plus union with Jesus is an offering for the salvation of souls. Next point would be prayer. Prayer is an act of love. Therese gives a beautiful definition of prayer. Now, this definition of prayer that I'm going to give to you is so important that the Catechism of the Catholic Church, divided into four different pillars, the dogmatic part on the creed, the seven sacraments, channel of grace, the moral part, which would be the Ten Commandments, the Beatitudes, the theological and moral virtues. The fourth part of the Catechism of the Catholic Church is dedicated to prayer. And the Catechism takes St. John Damasus saying that prayer is the lifting of the mind and the heart to God. That's the classical definition. But also takes what St. Therese said on prayer. She said, "For me, prayer is the surge of the heart. Prayer is a surge of the heart. It is a simple glance turned toward heaven." Isn't that beautiful? Prayer is a surge of the heart. It is a simple glance turned toward heaven. Prayer doesn't always require complicated thoughts or lengthy words. Prayer can simply be this. These words, "Therefore, Jesus, I love you." What could be better than that? Or if you like, "Jesus, I trust in you." Once again, we see the parallel between St. Therese and Faustina. And St. Faustina actually had a vision of St. Therese, pointing out that one day she would become a saint. Okay, next would be her confidence in God's action. Sometimes we doubt. Therese had this limitless confidence in God's action. One of her deepest insights is that God does not ask us to become holy by our own strength. That's called Pelagianism.

0: Pope Francis in his document on holiness said the danger of Pelagianism, meaning that I can sanctify myself by my own efforts. No, grace comes first. Our task is to cooperate with grace through humility, trust, prayer, sacrifice, and love. That is why Therese, her spirituality can be summed up as the following. Recognize your littleness. Trust God's mercy. Surrender yourself to Him. And do ordinary things with extraordinary love. Isn't that great? That's a sum of her spirituality. Recognize we're little, but trust in God's mercy. Then surrender yourself to Him. That novena of Father Dolindo is becoming more and more famous. Then do ordinary things of your daily life, washing a plate, washing a pan, picking up a piece of paper with extraordinary love. And we have to say this, her spirituality is profoundly Christocentric, Christ-centered. Although Therese is a great Marian saint and loved Our Lady deeply, and she was very sick once, and she looked at a statue of Mary who smiled at her, and her health was recovered. The center of her spirituality is Jesus Christ. What are the last words we have of the Blessed Virgin Mary in Sacred Scripture? It'd be the second luminous mystery, the wedding feast of Cana, John 2, verse 5, do whatever He tells you. Do whatever He tells you. Her desire was not simply to imitate a saint. It was to become increasingly like Jesus, who is humble, trusting, loving, hidden, sacrificial, and completely surrendered to the Father. So if we had to kind of summarize her basic doctrine, it would be this. We become saints, not primarily through extraordinary accomplishments, but becoming little before God, trusting completely in His merciful love, accepting His grace, and doing every ordinary thing with extraordinary love for Jesus and for souls. And there's an Ignatian connection here with Saint Ignatius. Ignatius emphasizes finding God in all things. Therese shows us how to love God in all things, even the smallest things. One could say this, Ignatius and Therese. Ignatius, find God in all things. Saint Therese of Lisieux, love God in all things. Isn't that beautiful? Remember that. As Paul, quoting the Greek poet in the Acts of the Apostles, he says, in Him we live and move and have our being. Saint Ignatius insists that we should try to find God in all things, in all circumstances of life. Brother Lawrence, living in the presence of God, God's omnipresence. He's everywhere we go. And Saint Therese, love God in all things. And you know, the last words we have of Saint Therese, she died September 30th, 1897. Her last words were, "My God, I love you." What a beautiful way to die, by saying, "My God, I love you." So she's the patron saint of foreign missions with Francis Xavier of France. The Holy Father just finished his apostolic visit to France, a very wonderful visit, visiting also Lourdes, Our Lady Lourdes. She's the patron saint of florists, gardeners, and aviators. So let's invite all of you to share our message to many of your friends. Please do that. Share our message with many of the friends. And I, for my part, I'd like to give you my priestly best blessing in honor of Saint Therese of Lisieux, a Carmelite who prayed very often for priests. The Lord be with you. May Almighty God bless you, the Father and the Son and the Holy Spirit. Amen. Saint Therese of Lisieux, pray for us.
1: Peace be to you. In this lesson, we come to that detail of the creed which states, "I believe in the Holy Ghost." As we stated before, Holy Ghost and Holy Spirit may be used indifferently. It might be well to introduce this particular subject by pondering on a question which you have probably asked yourselves many times. Would it not have been better for you to have lived in the days of our Blessed Lord than to live now? Have you not missed much by not being a contemporary of the incarnate life of God that walketh earth? Did we lose something? Is the 20th century at a disadvantage, being so far removed from him? In answer to those questions, it must be admitted that there would have been some advantages living at the time of our Blessed Lord. We could have heard his voice, been tremendously impressed by the ring of its authority. Parents could have brought their children to him to have been blessed. Sinners would have been charmed too by the majesty of his bearing. All of us would have been stirred by the eloquence of his words, as were the police, you will remember, when they set out to arrest our Blessed Lord. They were arrested by his eloquence. When they went back to the temple authorities, they said to the police, "Why did you not arrest him?" And they said, "No man ever spoke as that man spoke." These would have been some advantages, but we must go on the words of our Blessed Lord himself, who said it was better for him that he go. This is what he said the night of the Last Supper, when the apostles were rather sad. It was only a few hours before his agony in the garden, and just the night before his death on the cross. He said to his apostles, "Now I am going back to him who sent me. I can say truly, it is better for you that I should go away. He who is to befriend you will not come to you unless I do go. But if only I make my way there, I will send him to you." Our Lord was saying it is expedient that he go, for if he goes not, the Holy Spirit would not come to us. If our Lord had remained on earth, we could have gotten no closer than to have seen him with our eyes and to have heard him with our ears, or possibly even and embrace. It would have been a sensible outer love. But if he left, then he could send us his spirit. Then he would not be an example to be copied. Then he would be a veritable life to be lived. Certainly we have lost his corporal presence, but the spiritual presence has taken its place. Now the Christ is no longer localized, external, but he's indwelling, vivifying, not in one place, but in his church and in the souls that belong to it. Are we therefore at a disadvantage? No, we are rather at a great advantage. Do not think that if you had lived in the time of our blessed Lord, that it would have been any easier to have believed in his divinity then than it would be to believe in the divinity of his church now. Those who missed him miss the church now. Look at the apostles. They did not understand the meaning of his death until the Holy Spirit came upon them at Pentecost. It is vanity for us to say that we would have understood our Lord better than the apostles. Now that brings us to some of the lessons of the Holy Spirit, and we're going to enumerate about four of them. The Holy Spirit, first of all, reveals the Son, that is to say, the Son of God, Christ. The Holy Spirit reveals the Son as the Son reveals the Father. When our blessed Lord was on this earth, he revealed the Heavenly Father. It was only thanks to him that we knew how much love the Father had for us. The Father so loved the world that he sent his only begotten Son into this world. The night of the Last Supper, Philip said to him, "Show us the Father." And our Lord said to him, "Philip, have I been with you all this time? And still you do not understand? The Father and I are one." It was the Father's love that sent the Son, so that our blessed Lord was a kind of a prism, just as when the earthly sun, the sun of the heaven, shines through a prism, it splits up into the seven rays of the spectrum. And so too, it was thanks to our blessed Lord that we understood the full love and goodness of the Heavenly Father. Now, just as the Son revealed the Father, so the Holy Spirit that our Lord said he would send would reveal him. These are the words of our Lord. "And he will bring honor to me, because it is from me that he will derive what he makes plain to you, because all that belongs to the Father belongs to me." In these words, our blessed Lord is saying that once he ascends to the Father, then all of the spiritual blessings won by him on Calvary would be conveyed to us by the Holy Spirit. For our blessed Lord had said during his earthly life that we would not understand his life, we would not receive all of the merits of his life until the Spirit came to this earth. The great business of the Holy Spirit, therefore, is to stand behind the scenes, to stand to make Christ more real. That is why the apostles did not understand the crucifixion until after Pentecost. St. Paul goes so far as to say that no one can call Jesus Lord except by the Spirit. Oh yes, you can pronounce the word Jesus, but you do not know that Jesus is the Christ, the Son of God, the Savior of the world, the Lord of the universe, except by the Holy Spirit. you believe in the divinity of Christ by this time? It is through the Holy Spirit that you believe, not through any words of mine. I am giving to you only certain motives of credibility. But the full assurance of it comes from the Spirit, as the telescope reveals not itself, but the stars beyond. So the Holy Spirit reveals not himself, but Christ. Just think how we are able in this age of ours to communicate with distant parts of the earth thanks to electric or light waves. And why cannot, therefore, our Lord, who dwells in heaven, be within whispering distance of us through his Holy Spirit? So our blessed Lord, as he said, was not going to leave us orphans. He said to his apostles, "It is only for a short time that I am with you, my children. I will not leave you orphans." And then he promised his Spirit that would abide with them forever. And that Spirit, he said, was to be another comforter. He was their comfort on earth. And now his Spirit would be their comfort, their paraclete, their advocate. Listen to the words of our Lord. "I will ask the Father, and he will give you another comforter, one who would dwell with you forever. It is the truth-giving Spirit, for whom the world can find no room, because it cannot see him, cannot recognize him." Our Lord is here saying that the world cannot understand the Holy Spirit because the world goes only by the evidence of the eyes and the ears, cannot see the Holy Spirit. In these words to our Lord, it's manifesting to us that he spoke to us from without, but the Holy Spirit would speak to us from within. Does that mean that the Holy Spirit is to be a substitute for Christ? No. The Holy Spirit will make Christ more real than ever. Hear the words of our Lord. "And that day you shall know that I am in the Father, and you in me, and I in you." How would he be in us? By revealing his hidden excellence in our hearts. That is why St. Paul said, "If we have known Christ according to the flesh, we know him so no longer. Because now we know him in another way. We know him through the Holy Spirit." Therefore, the Holy Spirit, as our Lord said, will bear witness to him, not to himself. One almost gets the impression as if the different persons of the Trinity were hiding. It is almost as if the Father hid himself for the sake of the Son who revealed him. And it almost seems as if the Son were now hiding himself for the sake of the Holy Spirit. And the Holy Spirit seems to hide himself too, for he does not manifest himself. The word hiding is not a proper word to use. We can make our idea clear by quoting the words of our blessed Lord. "He will not utter a message of his own. He will utter the message that has been given to him, and he will make plain to you what is to come." The Holy Spirit, therefore, witnesses not to himself, but to the Son. That is why only those who have the Spirit understand Christ. You will often hear people say, "Oh, Jesus was a great teacher. Really, he and Lincoln and Plato have done a great deal for the world." If we wanted to solve all of our economic and social problems, all we would have to do is read the Beatitudes of Jesus. People who talk that way do not understand that Jesus is the Christ, the Son of God, the Redeemer of the world. For them, Jesus is just another man. Why do they not know him? Because they do not have the Spirit. And why do they not have the Spirit? Because they have not obeyed the law of God that they knew. However little, or however much it was. As our Lord said, if you love me, keep my commandments. Then the Holy Spirit will manifest himself to us. The purpose of the Holy Spirit then is that of an artist. He draws a picture of our Lord on the canvas. He makes him real to us so that we understand him. And just as the artist stays outside of the canvas, so the Holy Spirit is staying outside of the Christ whom he reveals to us. To be filled with the Spirit is to be filled, therefore, with Christ, so that we put on the mind of Christ, we put on the will of Christ. And there's nothing in the gospel that gives us an answer to many of the problems of life and the difficulties of the day. If we were just simply to imitate the life of our blessed Lord as is found in the gospel, we would all have to be carpenters. How then do we know what to do? Through the Spirit of Christ that manifests to us what we are to do in each and every circumstance. The proper word to say, the right action to do, the kind of charity to perform. Now this Spirit of Christ that is in our soul, we say manifest Christ to us. St. Paul uses the example of the human mind to make clear the Holy Spirit. St. Paul asks, how do we know the thoughts of another person? Well, it's because we have a soul and a spirit just as he has. Engineers understand engineers, and brokers understand brokers, and students of the same college understand students of the same college. Why? Because they all have the same spirit. They're human to begin with, and then they have the spirit of engineers and brokers and so forth. Well, how do we understand Christ? Because we have the Spirit of Christ. That is why those who share that Spirit understand one another so readily. The natural spirit, the purely human spirit, the spirit that is not yet holy, cannot grasp the deep meaning of Christ. It's almost like expecting a canary in a cage to learn Shakespeare. He cannot do so. You would have to put your own brain inside of the canary's brain. And so the brain of a scientist or a dramatist cannot understand the mysteries of redemption because lacks the Spirit. St. Paul puts it, the natural man receiveth not the things of the Spirit of God, for they are foolishness unto him, and neither can he know them, because they are spiritually discerned. To try to teach people about Christ and the mysteries of our holy faith is almost like trying to teach a blind man color, unless those people are ready to receive the Spirit of Christ himself. Now converts who take instruction come to know that Jesus is our Lord. Where do they learn it? From the Spirit. The very first lesson that we gave in this course, we said that one becomes interested in the church simply because he's received a grace that illumined his mind and strengthened his will. Now the Holy Spirit does that. The Holy Spirit woos the soul, draws it to a closer fellowship, to more intimate union, becomes our sanctifier, just as the Father is our Creator and the Son is our Redeemer. This is one of the fruits of the Spirit in our daily lives. Now we come to another, namely the Holy Spirit in relationship to our understanding of sin. The night of the Last Supper, our Blessed Lord said that the Holy Spirit would convict us of sin. The Spirit will come, our Lord said, and it will be for him to prove the world wrong about sin. They have not found belief in me. When do we come to a real understanding of sin? Our Lord says here, through the Holy Spirit. No one really grasps the evil of sin if he thinks it is just the breaking of a law. When we have the Spirit of Christ, we understand that sin is doing harm to one we love. That is why the crucifixion is the manifestation of sin. That, as our Lord said, is unbelief in its essence. The absolute refusal to have the love and the blessings of God. Now the Holy Spirit reveals to us that sin is the refusal to accept that deliverance purchased by Christ. And nothing but the Spirit can convince us really of sin. How often, for example, our conscience can be smothered by repeated evil actions. We rationalize our evil deeds. Public opinion sometimes even approves of sin. But the Spirit, when the Holy Spirit is in us, reveals to us that all unbelief is sin. That sin in some way is tied up with the crucifixion, with the cross. Then we begin to understand that the cross is a kind of an autobiography. We can see our own lives there. Our pride and the crown of thorns. Our avarice and the nailing of hands. Our flight from grace in the pinioned feet. Our rebellious loves in the pure side. And our disrespect of the body and the flesh that was hanging from him like purple rags. The blood is the ink and his skin is the parchment, and our sins constitute the writing. Every sinner, therefore, as the Spirit of Christ, always thinks of sins in relationship to the crucifixion. And then our Blessed Lord becomes our hope. So there is nothing like, therefore, the enlightened conscience in which we are not under a law. Actually, we're not. Those who really love Christ, we're beyond it. The Holy Spirit gives us a sense of holiness, and holiness is separation from the world. So St. Paul says that his conscience was enlightened by the Holy Spirit. Whenever, therefore, we do wrong, it is not the law, it's not the commandments, it's the Spirit that tells us that we are breaking off a relationship with love. That is why St. Paul tells us that as often as we sin, we crucify Christ anew in our hearts. Therefore, the life of a true Christian is not so much concerned with the avoidance of sin. We're beyond that. Rather, it is an attempt to reproduce in ourselves the life of Christ. As our Lord said of his Heavenly Father, all things that are pleasing to him, that I do. And so we say to the Trinity, all things that are pleasing to God, that we do. That constitutes our attitude towards sin, and that is done through the inspiration of the Holy Spirit. I propose in this lesson to mention many other effects of the Holy Spirit in our lives. But we may have time in this half hour for just one more. And perhaps we will talk about the Holy Spirit in relationship to the body, because hardly anyone ever thinks of that. St. Paul says, know you not that your body is the temple of God, and the Holy Spirit dwelleth in you? How does our body become the temple of God? Well, because it is made holy by the indwelling of the Father, Son, and Holy Spirit in our soul. Remember that when our Blessed Lord went into the temple of Jerusalem and drove out the buyers and the sellers, the Pharisees asked him for a sign that he had authority to do that. And our Blessed Lord said, destroy this temple, and in 3 days I will rebuild it. He was not referring to that earthly material temple that was in the course of the construction under Herod. He was referring to the temple of his body. What is a temple? A temple is a place where God dwells. And since he was the Son of God in the flesh, therefore his body was the supreme temple. Now, in a analogical way, our body, when we are in the state of grace and possess the life of Christ in our soul, also becomes a temple. It is therefore the Holy Spirit that gives medicine its dignity. The truly spiritual man cannot treat a sick person as a guinea pig. Our Lord has a double glory. One with the Father, where he's glorified at the right hand, but also he's glorified in us. Our Lord said, the Holy Spirit shall glorify me. And the Holy Spirit glorifies him in us by making us witnesses to Christ, declaring him in our mind and our actions. Let therefore the practical result of this lesson be to pray to the Holy Spirit that you may know Christ, the fullness of his gospel, and the love of the Father, that you may understand that he is the source of power, the Holy Spirit. For our Lord said, I will send you power from on high. Every day of my priestly life, I pray for that power of the Holy Spirit. A power that is not human, a power that is not physical, a power that is not intellectual, but rather a power that comes solely from living the Christ life, a power to influence people, power to impress you now as you listen to me about the divinity of the Holy Spirit. And if then, in the course of this lesson, I have given to you any deeper comprehension of the beautiful love of the Trinity, of the Father who created us and sent his Son, of the Son who redeemed us, and of the Holy Spirit who sanctified us and makes of our body a temple of God, I say, if I have done anything to give you a closer understanding of the beauty of the Spirit of Christ, then I trust that you will in gratitude sometime say a little prayer to the Holy Spirit for me, that I may more and more in mind and heart and body show forth the Spirit of Christ.

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1: Catholic commentary. Spiritual warfare. Stay ready so you don't have to get ready. Jesus 911.
2: And we are live. A little bit of a hiccup there because I had my mic on mute, but audience, we're thrilled and we're pumped to be with all of y'all today. Today, we're going to be talking about the transitus of the amazing, the incredible Saint Francis. That is right. If you love the Franciscans, if you love the Franciscan tradition, we've got a jam-packed day for you. And we've got another show later, meaning after we're done here, an hour later, we're back again live, and we're going to have a great time. You know what we're going to be talking about? Let me tell you, we're going to be having a lot of fun talking about the great Saint Epiphanius, or, you know, however you want to pronounce it. Maybe you want to pronounce it Saint Epiphanius, however you want to pronounce it. We're going to have an incredible time talking about the heresy hunter. Now, for people that may know, and we got to get prayered up to begin with. Don't worry, we're going to begin with a prayer from our tremendous brother. And how fitting we got in here today. How fitting for the celebration of the feast of the transitus of the great Saint Francis. We have our near and dear brother, Saint Francis Babito, right here in the audience. He's going to have us prayered up. But we're going to have a great time. And then later on, we're going to talk about Saint Epiphanius. He wrote about 80 heresies. He refuted 80 of them. Now, we won't have time in 1 hour to go over 80, so I've kind of condensed it, and I've picked my favorite 15. But at 1 p.m. Central Time, if you have your favorite, you can toss it in the chat when we're live, and we'll talk about it live on the air. We'll begin with a prayer. In the name of the Father, Son, and the Holy Spirit. Pray for them. So many people are affected by rude comments, mean persons, and people who ridicule you for diverse reasons. The flesh, that's correct, orders us to respond in strength and in defense of pride. Jesus orders us to forgive them, pray for them, and to love them. We must remember how often Jesus attacked his persecutors during the Passion. He never did. Even if your brother or sister in Christ is antagonistic towards you, return love to them for every evil committed against you. We must pray for them because their hearts are still severely broken by sin, and they may never notice. Holy Mary Magdalene, pray for us to love those who speak evil to us. Saint Matthew, help us to love and forgive them who treat us terribly for our weaknesses and our pasts. Mary, Queen of Martyrs, help us to die to self so we can love our persecutors. Amen. Father, Son, Holy Spirit. I love that. I love that line right there. Mother Mary, Mary, Queen of Martyrs. I love that. Considering the suffering she underwent, it is just so powerful. We stop and think about it. That suffering she underwent, she is known as the Mater Dolorosa. She indeed is known as the Mater Dolorosa. Wow, beautiful, beautiful. And today we're going to have a great time. I want to give an enormous shout out to the incredible brother. Hope he is happy. Hope he loves the show we got today. And we want to thank you for your incredible support. St. Francis Babito says, in honor of the Seraphic Father, consider joining the Militia of the Immaculata. And audience, we have a surprise for you, because in a few days, we're going to be doing a whole show on the Militia of the Immaculata. We've done it in the past a little bit. We've talked about the great Saint Maximilian Kolbe, but we've got to go even deeper, which we will be doing soon. What on earth is the transitus? The night Saint Francis went home to God. Okay. A lot of you all know about Francis, Saint Francis, but why is this passing even important? Why do we honor it? Why even bother? Well, you're going to find it in a moment. It's pretty important. But we want to begin with the word itself, transitus. It comes from the Latin, and it means passing, or it means a crossing, or it means a departure. It can mean either of those. And in the case of the incredible Saint Francis, well, very clearly, it means his crossing over into eternal life. It means his departure from this earthly realm to the heavenly realm. And in the Franciscan tradition, the Transitus is commemorating the incredible passage of the great Saint Francis from earthly life into eternal life. Saint Francis died on the evening of October 3rd, 1226, at the Portiuncula, I always butcher that, the little chapel of Saint Mary of the Angels near Assisi. So it's tomorrow. And the liturgical feast is celebrated on October 4th. But we won't be on the air. Because we won't be on the air, we are celebrating today. But traditionally, Franciscans gather tomorrow to commemorate his final hours. That is the traditional way that Franciscans do it. So if you are a Franciscan at heart or you love the Franciscan tradition, well, today's show means a lot to you. It means a lot. Now, why is the Transitus even important? Well, because the fundamental truth of our faith is our understanding of death. Think about the Gospel of St. John, chapter 12, chapter 11, verse 25. I am the resurrection and the life. He who believes in me, though he die, yet shall he live. And Philippians 1:21. For to me, to live is Christ, and to die is gain. There you have it right there. There you have it. The Transitus then isn't just kind of like an anniversary of his death. It is a real commemoration of an incredible, one of the greatest saints ever walked the world. To ever walk our fallen land. And in the tradition of the Franciscan tradition, the Transitus is very, very celebrated. Now, why is it celebrated? Well, traditional celebrations frequently include the Bible, readings from early Franciscan biographies, hymns as well, prayers, and commemoration of the great Saint Francis's final moments. We've done multiple shows on the great Saint Francis, and today we want to talk about his passing. It is important. And the real historical foundation comes from early biographies written by Tomas of Celano and the later Major Legend of Saint Bonaventure. Don't get confused. You may hear the title Major Legend. It doesn't mean it's legendary and created. That is the name of the work, Major Legend of Saint Bonaventure. And these incredible accounts have real recollections from real people, historical recollections of the great, incredible Saint Francis of Assisi. Now, what do we want you to realize? Now, Saint Francis didn't believe death was the end. He didn't believe death was going to sever him from Christ or that death was more powerful than our Lord. Rather, he desired death. He had no problem with it. He wasn't afraid of it. And we shouldn't be either. And as we commemorate him and celebrate his transitus, we need to remember what he wanted you to know. He wanted you to know that there was already victory. And that victory was of our Lord over death. Our Lord conquered death. And he wanted people to know that. He wanted people to be aware of that. And we're going to talk about some incredible details about his life as well. Now, one of the most incredible details of the amazing St. Francis' final days is about where he wanted to die. He didn't want to die in a magnificent cathedral. He didn't want to die in an enormous palace. He didn't want to die surrounded by the comforts of wealth. He wanted to return to the Portiuncula. That was a tiny chapel dedicated to our Immaculate Mother Mary, located below Assisi. He wanted to return there and die there in peace. And we know that that occupies a very important place in Franciscan history. Now, here is where the early brotherhood developed. And that location became intimately connected with his incredible vocation. But why want to return to the beginning? Why would he want to return to the beginning? Well, according to the early, and we do have early, according to the early Franciscan biographies, St. Francis wanted to be brought back as he felt death approaching. And Tomás of Celano tells us he had a deep love for that sacred location. Remember, for him, it was more than just a physical building. Why? Because really the beating heart of everything in the mind of the incredible St. Francis, in his very heart, in his very being, he knew it represented the poverty of the world that he wanted to embrace. It was simple, wasn't an enormous palace. And he was reminded of the fraternity of his brotherhood and also of the great Marian devotion that really did characterize his whole life. He had deep love for our Immaculate Mother Mary, as the whole Franciscan tradition does have. Meaning, if you love the Franciscan tradition, you probably got a deep love for our Mother Mary, right? Even if you don't love the Franciscan tradition, you got to have a deep love for Holy Mother Mary, right? But remember, he spent his life attempting to imitate our Lord. Our Lord entered the world in poverty, and he wanted to imitate our Lord. And faithful, we got a lot more to come. Don't go anywhere. You're not going to want to miss the rest of the show.

And we are back again, a return, and I forgot to unmute my mic. But we're glad to be with you all. I want to give an enormous shout out to the legendary brother. I love to call him Living Mystic. He truly is a living saint. Our near and dear brother, St. Francis Baby Toast, says, I got my 17th patron saint last night. Now I'm going to have to challenge you. I love the brother. Do you remember the names of all 17? Now, if you do, I got to hand it to you, man. You're pretty incredible if you do. I got to hand it to you, man. I love you, brother. Thank you for your support, man. If you do, big tip of the hat to you, man. And a shout out to Gabriel. Gabriel, how you doing? Hope you're having a great one. I believe Gabriel's going through OCA, RCA. If I'm correct, I might be wrong. And hey, shout out to you, Gabriel. Hope you're doing well. And to Gary 2.0. Gary 2.0, you rock, man. He says, hold on, William. I love that image. He says, William, and thank you for your support, Gary. Gary Cottrell, have you heard of the Canticle of the Sun? Of course. In fact, you're going to see later on in the show, that's part of the slides I've prepared for all of you all. Canticle of the Sun, or known as the Canticle of Creatures, it's a hymn that St. Francis composed, and in that hymn, he will praise God through his creation. He'll even call the sun his brother, the moon his sister, and as we're going to find out in just a moment, of course I've heard of the Canticle of the Sun. Got a slide right there about it. He even refers to sister bodily death. There's no doubt, nobody can do a show about the transitus of St. Francis without knowing about that detail. So, yep, you try to catch me, but I do know it. I am very, very well read on St. Francis of Assisi. He is one of my all-time favorites because I love the Franciscan tradition as I consider it the greatest for Mariology by far. There is no greater Mariologist that lived than, of course, the great blessed Duns Scotus, or perhaps Maronis. Me and Father Kappas can debate that. But in the Franciscan tradition, you have deep devotion and love to our Immaculate Mother Mary. Now, I love this. I love this because this is important to remember. Really, really important to remember. The stigmata also is another thing that people know about St. Francis through his stigmata. They know, and rightly so. 2 years before his death, St. Francis underwent an incredible mystical experience in September 1224 while praying at Mount Laverna. He received the stigmata. The wounds of Christ appeared upon his body. Now, we have early sources, including Tomas de Celano, his first life of St. Francis. It was written shortly after Francis' canonization. And there he describes the marks associated with Christ's crucifixion appearing on St. Francis' hands, his feet, and his side. Why does this matter for the transitus? Because St. Francis approached death physically marked already. He approached death, his final moments, being physically marked by the passion of our Lord. Physically marked. Incredible. Incredible. He spent his religious life preaching repentance. He embraced poverty. He contemplated the passion. And his final illness brought him into an even deeper experience of physical suffering. But he remained an incredibly holy man. And his life, his entire life had been conformed to Christ. Wrap your mind around that. His entire life had been conformed to Christ. So remember this, the stigmata, they weren't another sacrifice of Calvary. No, not at all. They were understood as an extraordinary participation in and a visible remembrance to the real sufferings Jesus underwent. And his wounds, they directed attention away from him. That is what he wanted. He didn't want the world to have attention on him. They directed attention away from him and towards the crucified Christ. As St. Paul desires, I desire nothing but to preach Christ and Christ crucified. That is and that was the desire of the great St. Francis. Earlier, the brother Gary tried to
challenge us. He said, hey, you, do you know about the canonical of the sun? We do indeed. And the great Saint Francis, he called death his sister. What? What on earth? Why did he do that? Now, I've always been fascinated by this. He wasn't afraid of death at all. At all. And I'd say maybe one of the most incredible aspects of the Transitus is his expression, sister bodily death. You need to examine the canticle of the creatures, sometimes called the canticle of the sun or the canticle of the creatures, interchangeably used. In this incredible composition, Saint Francis will praise God through the created world, brother sun, sister moon, brother wind, sister water, brother fire, mother earth, and finally, sister bodily death, sister bodily death. Wow. Man, that concluding portion there of the canticle is praising God through bodily death, which no living person can escape. But St. Francis also, he has a warning. Woe to those who die in mortal sin, or even woe to those who are walking the world in mortal sin. Blessed are those whom death finds living according to God's holy will. Are you living according to God's holy will? Are you walking according to God's holy will? Blessed are those who die in that way. But woe to those who are walking around in mortal sin. Woe to those who die in mortal sin. That is enormous. And he wasn't teaching that death is upon death, everyone would automatically enter into heaven. Well, there may be purgatory for others. Others may need to be purgatorial, go through a purgatorial cleansing. But the Bible will call death an enemy. But death an enemy that we read in 1 Corinthians 15:26, the last enemy to be destroyed is death. So why call death his sister? Why? Because our Lord has conquered death through his bodily resurrection. That is why. Our Lord conquered death through his bodily resurrection. And for those who die in God's friendship, bodily death becomes the passage into eternal life. If you die in the friendship of God, it will become that passage into eternal life. We don't deny that death is tragic. There's no Christian that would deny that. We know it is. We know it is. But St. Francis could welcome sister death because he trusted in the bodily risen Christ. That is why. I want to give an enormous shout out to the brother, St. Francis Babito. I remember all of them. So I challenged him. I said, I'm going to challenge you, man. He said that I got my 17th patron saint last night. He remembers all of them. Well, then I got to give you a tip of the hat. You got a good memory, man. I love that, brother. I love that. And I knew you'd love today's show, my friend. I hope you're loving it, brother. I knew you would love today's show, my friend. I hope you are enjoying it. Lady Jacoba was the woman that Francis, oops, my bad. I got it out of order. The suffering of Francis. Holiness does not mean escaping pain. One of the most important lessons of the Transitus is about physical suffering. A lot of us suffer, and he suffered as well. He wasn't approaching death as a healthy man. He had undergone very serious illnesses. He had physically deteriorated, and he had undergone very deep suffering. His eyesight was incredibly impaired. A lot of people don't know that. His eyesight was incredibly impaired. His health had declined, and the final period of his life was marked by deep weakness. He was incredibly weak. He had very low energy, was going through a very difficult time. But here's the one thing we want to ask. What does suffering mean for a believer? Has God abandoned us? Absolutely not. Romans 8:17 tells you,

It is. Francis couldn't redeem humanity through his suffering, nor did he pretend that he could. Neither can we. We know that. But through the grace that God outpours and gives us, pours out and gives us, we can unite our suffering to Christ's sacrifice. That is precisely the distinction that we have in Catholic teaching on redemptive suffering. Redemptive suffering. We know that our suffering, it doesn't replace Calvary. Nobody believes that. Talk to anyone that is going through suffering right now. Ask them, hey, why do you believe that you're replacing Calvary? No, we believe that it can become a fruitful through union with that one sacrifice on Calvary that our Lord Christ did for us. And the transitus is incredibly important today. You can be very holy. You can be incredibly holy. And it doesn't guarantee you will pass from this world having a painless death. No, it doesn't guarantee that at all. Rather, what will it teach you? It will teach you how to approach real suffering with real faith, with real perseverance, with real hope. The hope in the Lord, knowing that our Lord didn't lie. And our Lord is not a liar. A little while ago, I talked about Lady Jacoba, the woman St. Francis wanted to see before he died. He had a great desire. I want to see Lady Jacoba de Settesoli, a Roman noblewoman and a devoted friend of the great St. Francis. But why did he want to see her? Why did he want to see her before his death? Well, you're going to have to stick around for the other side of the break, because the break is approaching. It's right there. Stick around. We'll be back in just a moment.

And we are back, faithful, having an incredible time. I challenged the man, the myth, the legend, St. Francis Babytoe earlier. He said he's got his 17 patron saints. I said, do you remember all of them? He just named them all. I got to hand it to him. And I want to call them out, and I want to say thank you, my friend. Thank you for your support. We wouldn't be here able to do what we do without your tremendous support. You are incredible, brother. Francis, Joseph of Cupertino, Maximilian Kobe, Don Bosco, Juniper, Matthew, Simon, Gemma Galgani. Wow, are you kidding me? And Catherine Emmerich. Gemma Galgani, I didn't know that. We'll be doing a show on her very, very soon. Without a doubt, we'll be doing a show on her very soon. And Catherine Emmerich, Therese, Marie de Saint-Pierre, we'll be doing a show on her as well. St. Joan of Arc, Mother Angelica, Mary Magdalene, Gabriel, and Raphael, the Holy Family, all 17. Look at that. Look at that. And I know what you're going to say if I ask you. I've asked you before, and I imagine it hasn't changed. Who is your all-time favorite Mariologist? You're going to go, it's hard to argue against it too. It was one of the greatest. You're going to go with the great Saint Maximilian Kolbe, aren't you, brother? I know that you are, my friend. I know that you are. And Catholic S'mores says, is there enough info about St. Christopher, patron saint of travelers, and those on journeys to do any episode on? Without a doubt. Without a doubt. And we will do that for you, my friend. We will. There is, without a doubt. Keep an eye out. We will definitely be doing that for you. Keep your eyes peeled. And later on in the show, I'll talk about that briefly as well. Thank you for your tremendous support, my friend. Lady Jacoba, why? Why was Lady Jacoba de Sette Soli?

who was a Roman noblewoman, a devoted friend. Why did he want to see her before his death? Well, he remembered her affectionately in an affectionate way. And as he approached death, he wanted to see her. And according to the accounts, he requested that she bring cloth for his burial tunic and some of the almond sweets he particularly enjoyed. I got to tell you, there you go, man. As I was reading this and preparing the slides for this, I got to say, almond sweets, what a legend. I love almonds. And not many people I know love almonds as well. So when I read that and encountered that, I said, hey, we are one and the same. We're definitely one and the same. And I couldn't believe that. I really, really couldn't believe that. I'm like, man, that's amazing. I got to really hand it to you. I love that. And may he pray for us today, the incredible Saint Francis of Assisi. But he wanted almond sweets brought to him. Think about that. That's so amazing, right? And the tradition reports that she arrived before the message summoning her had been even dispatched, having already been prompted to travel to Assisi. Now, this is amazing. Incredible. Why is this important? This is amazing. She went to visit him even before she was prompted to go. He loved his brothers deeply. He loved his brothers deeply. And he loved his sisters deeply as well. He had a great love for them. And his friendship with Jacoba reminds us that he truly did love his friends. And he was particularly close with Lady Jacoba. He loved his friends in a very deep and a dear fashion. And he wanted visitation from Lady Jacoba before his death. The other thing that I mentioned should be important that many people don't know. What is Francis's final supper? Well, it was the baking of bread. Now we arrive at what I consider to be one of the most beautiful details of his final days. Tomas of Celano, in his Memorial of the Desire of a Soul, recounts that Francis requested bread. He blessed it. He broke it. And then he distributed the pieces to his brothers. Tell me that sounds familiar. Think about it. Sounds a whole lot like the Last Supper. The Gospel of St. Matthew, chapter 26, verse 26, where Jesus took bread and he blessed and he broke it and he gave it to the disciples. Sounds a whole lot like that, right? And his actions deliberately recall the gestures of our Lord. And the early Franciscan accounts clearly connect his actions with our Lord's Last Supper. They're so similar. Now, nobody is claiming. I don't want people to come back and say, well, hold on, William. You know, he wasn't celebrating Mass. We know that. We know he wasn't instituting another Eucharist. We're finding similarity in the actions. We're not claiming he's celebrating Mass. And we're not arguing that the ordinary bread, we know it is ordinary bread. We're not arguing that the ordinary bread became transubstantiated into the body and the blood of Christ. No, we're only telling you he imitated the actions of our Lord because the Holy Eucharist had shaped his life in an incredible manner. It was a deep part of his spirituality. In fact, in his letter entitled Letter to the Entire Order, he talks about incredible reverence for the Holy Eucharist and for his priestly ministry. And the priestly ministry, forgive me. Incredible reverence for the Eucharist and the priestly ministry. Forgive me. I'm careful with my terminology. I need to be careful. He knew that Christ, who humbled himself in the incarnation, continued to make himself sacramentally present under the humble appearances of bread and wine. And now as he prepared to die and go and be with the Lord, he gathered his brothers around For one final meal, he gathered them around, wanted them to be there at his side. I want to give an enormous shout out to the brother, Catholic S'mores. Thank you so much for your support, my friend. Very, very, very humbled. Thank you so much. We're able to do what we do here because of incredible support like yours. He says, I love that. As an OTR truck driver, he chose me. God bless you, brother. God bless you, my friend.
Excuse my ignorance. What is an OTR, truck driver? OTR, forgive me. William is ignorant there. And when I am ignorant, over the road, duh. Forgive me there, man. When William doesn't know something, I'm honest and I'll say, I'll research that. And I did research that right there. In fact, you'll all know whenever I'm researching stuff because you'll hear. So I can't. If you ever hear William say, oh, I know the answer. And you hear this. You're going to be like, Brother, thank you for your tremendous support. And keep an eye out. We'll be doing a show on that topic very soon. That is amazing. That is amazing. May he pray for us. May the incredible Saint Christopher pray for us. He doesn't get enough attention today. He doesn't. But we will bring incredible attention to him. Here's another one that you got to look into. Another patron saint of travelers. Another one is, come on, everybody, you know. The other one is the great Saint Raphael. In fact, my dear brother, I recommend you read the book of Tobit. You probably already have. You probably already have, though. Now, who can tell me what was the gospel Saint Francis wanted to be read on his deathbed? Shouldn't be shocked. The Gospel of Saint John. And in particular, the Gospel of Saint John, chapter 13. One of the most important biblical, one of the most important biblical passages that became associated with the Transitus. As recorded by Thomas of Celano, the great Saint Francis wanted that the Gospel of John be read to him, beginning with the account of our Lord's final Passover. Then you look at the Gospel of Saint John, chapter 13, verse 1. Jesus knew that his hour had come to depart out of this world to the Father. Think of that significance. His hour had come. He was preparing for his passion, and Francis was preparing for his own death. But that comparison, it becomes even more beautiful when we examine the remainder of the Gospel of St. John, chapter 13. Our Lord will wash the feet of his disciples. He will wash them. And the eternal Son will do what? He'll assume the position of a servant. As we read about in Philippians, he took on the form of a servant, of a doulos, in morphe doulos, of a real humble human. Humility in the kenosis, in the emptying. And by emptying, we don't mean removing his divine nature. There's no possible way. We mean adding a human nature. We've got to be Christologically precise here, and we are. We are. Every time you're going to hear William, by the grace of the Lord, I'm going to be wide awake, and I'm going to be Christologically precise all the time. Assuming the position of a servant, then our Lord declares, if I then, your Lord and teacher, have washed your feet, you also ought to wash one another's feet. Humility was at the core of the life of the incredible Saint Francis. Humility, real humility, real love, real servitude. Don't just say, do it. Don't just say, well, I'm going to help my fellow brothers and sisters. Do it. And that was the beating heart of his life. Real servitude, real poverty, real love. Notice how he didn't want a passage celebrating worldly power or earthly achievement. He didn't care for any of that. He wanted a portion of the gospel where our Lord was really humble, the humility. Now, our Lord was always humble. But where the humility was front and center, he wanted that. And where the self-giving love was front and center. That is why today, as we honor the Transitus, it is fundamentally Christocentric. We don't ever celebrate St. Francis independently of our Lord. We look and we celebrate the work of Jesus Christ in the life of the incredible St. Francis. And then we look at the gospel that he wanted to be read during his final hours. And faithful, we've got a lot more to come. Stick around. Be back. Give us a

What an incredible show we have. And because we get to talk about the amazing St. Francis, and we've had you all, the audience, we've had a great crowd. We're very happy you're enjoying it. We hope that you're loving it. And we hope you love more shows like this. Earlier, the incredible brother, Catholic S'mores, recommended a show on St. Christopher. And we're going to do that. We definitely are going to do that. And we want to pray for him too. We want to remember him. As he noted to us, he is an over-the-road truck driver, which is great, meaning we got truck drivers listening in. I love it, man. I love whenever I hear that we've got truck drivers that on their road and on their journeys, they're hearing in and they're learning about Catholicism. It warms my heart, and I hope you've been loving the material. And by the grace of the Lord, we'll give you a whole lot more of theology jam-packed material. We hope you love it dearly. We also want to give an enormous shout out to Repent Before Too Late, who is just a complete and a total legend of the channel. We love him dearly. Thank you for your support. Would not be able to do what we do without your tremendous support, my friend. We hope that you're doing well. Hope all of you all are loving the show we had today. We're talking about the transitus of St. Francis and the Bible that he wanted to be, that he wanted to read. And it wasn't only the Gospel of St. John, Psalm 142. Yes. Here is another incredible detail preserved by Tomas of Celano. As St. Francis approached death, he began to recite Psalm 142. What are the opening words? With my voice, I cry to the Lord. With my voice, I make supplication to the Lord. But why this particular psalm? Why this one? Well, because Psalm 142 is the prayer of someone who recognizes his absolute dependence upon God, meaning he is completely devoted to the Lord and completely 1,000% dependent upon God. Look at verse 5. I cry to thee, O Lord. I say, thou art my refuge, my portion in the land of the living. Focus on that right there. Thou art my portion. For a man who had renounced earthly possessions, those words had enormous significance. Because remember, St. Francis had embraced radical poverty. He had abandoned the worldly. He had embraced radical poverty and abandoned the worldly. Now, as he approached death, he told God that God himself was his inheritance. There it is. God was his inheritance. But there is something even more remarkable. How does that psalm end? With a plea for deliverance. Psalm 142, 7. Bring me out of prison that I may give thanks to thy name. Wow. Happy Friday, faithful. What are you all drinking right now? Take a little break and see. What are you all enjoying to drink? Maybe you're enjoying a Diet Coke. Maybe you're enjoying a Coca-Cola Light de Mexico. Maybe you're in a part of the world where you're enjoying a beer right now, or a tequila or whiskey. Maybe you're having a great time enjoying a pre-workout of a protein drink. Or maybe you're enjoying some just plain old agua, which is really good when it's nice and cold. Wherever it is you are in the world, whatever it is you're enjoying to drink, we hope you're having a great time. And wherever you all are tuning in the world, we'd love to hear from you. Do you love shows like this? Do you love them? Here, we try to strike a great balance between really deep spiritual shows, where we honor the incredible holy saints, and deep theological topics like purgatory, intercession of the saints, indulgences, and what have you. And we've got a lot more planned. Now, the early Franciscan tradition records St. Francis praying this psalm as his earthly life reached the end. Wow. Now, he didn't reject the goodness of humanity or his human body. No, not at all. In fact, he knew that we're going to resurrect in a real body. But when you read the psalm, it is talking about suffering and longing to be delivered. He underwent deep suffering, faithful. He underwent very deep suffering.
incredibly, incredibly deep. And with that in mind, with the deep suffering that he underwent, we should want to be modeled more and more after an amazing Saint Francis, who is praying the Psalms. But what does that remind you of? Our Lord prayed the Psalms, right? Because on the cross, he invoked Psalm 22, my God, why have you forsaken me? And then in the Gospel of St. Luke, chapter 23, verse 46, our Lord entrusts himself to the Father. And all that St. Francis is doing, all he's doing is following the same pattern. That's all he's doing. Now, there is one final portion of this show that I didn't provide an image for. I didn't provide an image for it for a clear reason. And if any of you all are aware of the Transitus, and you know the story of it, historical story, there's a reason why we want to respect the finality of it. But at the end, he wanted to be placed without any of his garb upon the ground. He wanted his brothers to be with him, and he wanted to be upon the bare earth as death approached. Why? Well, for a very clear reason. He had embraced a life of poverty. He wanted to go into the afterlife in that way. He wanted to die in the poverty that he had truly embraced throughout his whole life. He had embraced a real radical poverty throughout every walk of his life. And he wanted to end his life in that manner as well. And Tomás de Celano, early biographer of his, drew a parallel to Job 121. Naked I came from my mother's womb, and naked shall I return. He can return with anything. And 1 Timothy 6:7, Tomás de Celano drew a parallel to that as well. For we brought nothing into the world, and we cannot take anything out of the world. Wow. Wow. And that was how he desired to end his life. I want you to wrap your mind around that as you're sitting there doing whatever you're doing. Maybe you're having breakfast, barely going to be 10 a.m. in California. Maybe you're having supper in a part of the world right now, afternoon, evening time in certain parts of Europe. He went into his final moments in the way that he came into the world. That's what he desired. And he wanted to be connected to the crucified Christ. Our Lord was stripped of his garments before he was crucified. The soldiers, they divided the clothing. Son of God was humiliated. And Francis had a final act of poverty as well. He wanted to imitate the crucified Savior. But there's another connection. Remember that Saint Francis, had renounced all of his father's possessions before the Bishop of Assisi says, I renounce them all. And at the beginning of his religious journey, he stripped off his clothing to renounce his former life. I'm leaving it behind and I'm going to follow you, Jesus. Now at the very end, he does something similar. So from beginning to the end, he didn't want to take anything with him. He didn't take anything with him. And Tomás de Celano does preserve all of this. You can fact check, William. All of this information I took from books that I read, and I wrote these slides out for you, and I wrote this information out for you. I hope it was helpful. We arrive in this world. We don't have anything when we arrive, man. We don't have anything when we arrive. And we leave, we got nothing either. I'm not going to be carrying around my phone when I depart. I ain't going to be carrying around. I'll be leaving it behind. I'll be leaving it. I'm not going to be taking this microphone. Although that'd be pretty cool. But I won't be.
What matters is not this microphone, not the camera that I've got, not the phone I've got. What matters is whether or not I end my life in the friendship of God. That's the goal. It ain't to take this nifty mic. It isn't to take that nice camera. It isn't to take this phone. I want to die in the friendship of God. That's what I want to do. And that is what St. Francis of Assisi desired to do and what he did. And that is a model that we should imitate to this day. And I've got to tell you, when I was preparing for this show, it was more challenging and emotionally moving than many others I've ever done. I've done multiple shows on the life of St. Francis, but the end of his life, the Transitus today, might be the most special show I have ever done on St. Francis. Remain faithful to the Lord was his message. That's got to be ours as well. Remain faithful to the Lord. And faithful, we're about to remain. I hope you remain faithful and you come back in an hour. We'll be back. There's more programming to come here. In fact, a lot of great programming. And then we're back again live, filling in for Terry. We're filling in right there. We're filling in. He had to head out. We're going to fill in today. And we're going to talk about a church father at 1 p.m. Central Time. We're back talking about the heresy hunter, St. Epiphanius. And we're going to talk about, he wrote about 80 heresies. We're going to summarize a few of them, the ones we think are the top ones to talk about. And we're going to rock and we're going to roll it on the air. We're back in about an hour, faithful. Stay prayed up and get out there and worship Jesus, guys. All right? Get out there and worship Jesus. You rock. Love you.

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0: And welcome, everybody, Hands-On Apologetics. You have entered into Virgin Most Powerful's Apologetics Dojo. It's great to be with you today. Yeah, believe it or not, it's the end of the broadcast week. And we had a great shows all through the week. And like I mentioned, every Friday, I know you're probably tired of it, but I really mean it. I try to finish the week strong. We're going to have a strong show today. We're going to have both William Albrecht and Father Christian Kappas join us. They have a brand new book that's out there on my favorite subject of all time, the Bible canon. How do we know which books belong in the Bible? And the question of the Bible so important. I think it's really the ultimate question between Catholics and Protestants, because Protestants are missing 7 Old Testament books that are found in Catholic and Orthodox Bibles. By the way, Jewish Bibles are also missing those same books. And this has been a mania of mine for decades now. And I've written several books on it. And I'm really excited because Father Christian Kappas and William Albrecht, as you know, they do groundbreaking work. And this is one of those books that, yeah, they broke some ground in terms of our understanding of the development of the canon in sacred scripture. The whole endeavor, by the way, is like putting together a puzzle. Maybe that's why I'm just so intrigued by the question of the canon, trying to figure out how did the early church put the Bible together so that they know which books belong to Scripture and which one doesn't. And there are some pieces missing that need to be filled in to make that picture complete. And I think Father Kappas and William has contributed a few pieces to that puzzle in this book. So they're going to be coming up on the other side of the break and talk about their brand new book. And on this side of the break, we're going to do what we always do, although we do switch things up a little bit on Fridays. We're going to have a Finding the Fallacy segment. Excuse me. Finding the Fallacy. On Fridays, however, we put a twist on it. We do a little CrossFit training. And what we do is we look at a propaganda technique instead. So today's propaganda technique is the ad nauseum technique. And we're also meeting early church father, learn a little bit about the background. Today's early church father, not a household name, but a very early one. It's Meniscus Felix. So we'll be talking about Meniscus Felix and the propaganda technique of ad nauseum. But before I do all that, I want to welcome all of you to the show. So welcome aboard, all of you listening on radio around the country. Also want to welcome all of you live stream people. How are you doing? And all of you listening on podcasts around the world and into the future. Great to have you with us. Yeah, this is evergreen content. This stuff just doesn't get old. And so I wouldn't doubt that the podcast form of this program is going to live on for quite a few years, because we have great interviews, great material, and hopefully you'll keep feeding the flock and helping people well into the future. So welcome aboard if you're watching this or listening to this in the future. Let's see. I should also mention virginmostpowerfulradio.org, the flagship website of Virgin Most Powerful Radio. That's where you go, folks, where you can access this show and all the other shows Virgin Most Powerful produces right there. All you have to do is just click on the show title, like Hands-On Apologetics, and boom, you'll have all the shows up there, and eventually this one. So you can access it, you can share it with people, tell friends about it, and please do. This is going to be a lot of details, I have a feeling. It just will be one of those detail shows, and that's why accessing it and listening to it a couple of times is incredibly helpful. So you can do notes, you can listen to it a bunch of times, and you do all that through virtualmostpowerfulradio.org. Like I said, I have a feeling this is going to be one of those detailed things, because there's just so much to talk about, and you don't want to miss an important step in the process. Also, I want to give you the official Dojo mailbox, which is questions@hands-onapologetics.com. That's how you get a hold of me. Also, I'm going to, in advance, give a plug for YouTube channel that Willie Mulbrecht and myself run, coincidentally enough, about today's topic, the Old Testament canon. It's called the Apocrypha Apocalypse on YouTube. And that's where we dive into all things Deuterocanon. And I'm doing a series, a very interesting series, where I'm using Martin Luther as evidence against the myth that the deuterocanonical books never had authority. I'm actually going through and finding theological debates that Luther had against his Catholic opponents, where he's using the deuterocanonical books of the Old Testament as proofs for his teaching up till 1519, where he flip-flops and suddenly it's no longer admissible as evidence. So, in fact, today's video, I show how Luther defends his 95 theses using the Deuterocanon, or the so-called Apocrypha. So you don't want to miss that. Go to Apocrypha Apocalypse on YouTube, and or just you could type in my name, Gary Machuda. You might find it that way. And while you're there, please subscribe, like, smash the bell and all the other stuff. Leave some comments. Tell your friends about it. Let's grow this channel. It's amazing how big it is now, considering how narrow the topic is. And we could reach a lot more people with your help. So we'd really appreciate it if you could support that. Just, and it doesn't cost you anything. It only takes a couple seconds. And just a couple of clicks of the mouse, you can get this information out to our separated brethren who need to hear it. Okay, enough of that. Let's go to defining a fallacy. Like I said, today it's a propaganda technique called the ad nauseum technique. And you can probably tell already what the technique is just simply by the name. It's a repetition of idea. It's especially simple slogan that's repeated enough times that it begins to take on an effect that it might be true. The approach is effective alongside propagandists limiting and controlling the media. This looks a lot like the logical fallacy of proof by assertion or repetition. And indeed, it kind of is. You know, with the logical fallacy, it's if you repeat the same thing enough, people start thinking that's true, because you don't have to support it. You just say it as if it's true. Say it enough, people just assume it is true. It's kind of like that, but it really works on the basis of attrition. It's a way to break down someone's willpower or bend somebody's willpower towards whatever object you want to direct it to. And basically what it does, it just wears you out. And so, and I think the reason why I selected this propaganda technique, I think it's really being used a lot today, especially with all the woke ideology that's out there. We're just constantly being pelted over and over and over again with the same slogans and ideas and things like that. Ad nauseum. And the whole idea is just to make it part of the air that you breathe and break down your willpower so that, you know, you just go with the flow. And that's pretty much how all propaganda techniques work. So that is our propaganda technique today, our finding the fallacy, which is the ad nauseum technique. Let's meet our early church father for today, who is Meniscus Felix. Biographical details of Meniscus Felix is utterly lacking, says Jurgen's Faith Early Fathers. We could say of him only that he was a Christian, a layman, a Roman, and a rather distinguished member of the legal profession in that city. He is the author of only one work, a Dialogue Octavius, which was written between the years 218 and 235 AD. The only dates which can be assigned even to himself. So we're not quite sure when exactly it was written. Somewhere within that time span. Well, let's talk a little bit about that work, Octavius. Octavius is preserved in a single Paris manuscript of the 9th century, where it stands as the 8th book of Arnomius's Against the Pagans. It is, however, an authentic work of Meniscus, a work of very gentle character and deep insight. It deserves to be much more widely read than it is at present. The date of the work given above is assigned to it by most authors at the present time, yet it is by no means certain. The most vexing thing, since considerable point of historical curiosity hinges upon it, is the literary dependence of the dialogue with Octavius and Tertullian's Apology, the latter being dated about 197 AD. It's obvious. The arguments are too similar. They're couched in much the same terms and develop in much the same fashion. Too much so, Jurgen says, to be a coincidence. So both Meniscus and Tertullian wrote in Latin, and whichever of them, or Templar prior, deserves the title of the first Christian author to write in the Latin language. The question has been and continues to be much discussed whether Tertullian depends on Meniscus or vice versa. There is not yet anything like a universal agreement on the point, though Tertullian seems to probably be the better possessor of the title. And that is our early church father for today, Meniscus Felix. Coming up next, we're going to be chatting with William Albrecht and Father Christian Capps, talking about their brand new book on the canon. Stay tuned.
1: Now, back to Hands-On Apologetics with Gary Machuda. Here's Gary.
0: And welcome back, everybody. Hands-On Apologetics. Well, we're going to talk about my favorite subject, which is the canon of sacred scripture. And wouldn't it be great to have a complete history of the biblical canon in the Christian East and Latin West? Well, guess what? Our two guests today wrote such a book. And that's William Albrecht and Father Christian Capps. I'm going to do the abbreviated introduction for both, because if I give the full one, we just won't have time for the interview because they're so accomplished. William, as you know, is a frequent debater in theological issues. He is an author, and he runs patristicpillars.com. Father Christian Capps is academic dean, director of intellectual formation, professor of liturgical theology, and professor of dogmatic theology. And gentlemen, welcome to Hands-On Apologetics.
2: Thanks for having us again.
3: Yeah, thank you for having us. Thrilled to be here, thrilled to be able to talk about a topic that is near and dear to all of our hearts, Gary. Thank you for having us on today.
0: Oh, yeah, the pleasure's all mine, and I always enjoy having both of you on. I always learn new things, and I have to say, you know, with your new book, I learned a lot of new things in a subject that I've been studying for over a decade, so congratulations to both of you. It's a fantastic book.
2: Thanks, Gary, but I mean, really, though near and dear to both your and William's heart, I have to admit that I was kind of a distant onlooker of the canon stuff until William, by constantly having your name on his lips in your book, How Catholic Bibles Are Bigger, that was my real first introduction into the whole question. And then as seminary classes advanced, I realized we had no good introduction to the Bible. And so that was kind of the origins of me trying to translate and write this text and have William add an epilogue so that we could finally definitively get this answer out in the English language to how we got the biblical canon, both in the entire Latin speaking, the entire Greek speaking, and even in the Slavonic speaking traditions.
0: Yeah, absolutely. And that's it. There's, you know, I describe it as a puzzle with a lot of pieces missing. There's just, yeah, we don't have a lot of data, especially very early on. And and that especially in regards to Slavic area, just how in the world various orthodoxies came up with their canons and how that was transmitted and what went wrong or what went right with the transmission. A lot of that's just a bunch of question marks. And I think your book really fills in a lot of that area. William, are you going to say something?
3: Yeah, I was briefly going to remark that, yeah, you're right there. One thing that I really, really have noticed is that when it comes to the canon lists, if you will, really at times people get tripped up a bit and really don't know exactly what do the lists mean. Are they meant to be comprehensive? At times, is the early church father that is producing such a list, whether west or east or west, are they trying to be comprehensive? Is it a Christian list? Is it a Jewish list? And it really was fun diving in, digging in, and really revisiting a lot of the texts that we've been looking at for many years, Gary. And I think Father Kappas will echo exactly what I truly believe. We really, a lot of the times we relied upon great research that you have done over the years to really examine certain lists like that of Melito of Sardis, the great Saint Bishop, Saint of Alexandria, Bishop Athanasius, and many other figures. And the one thing that we have realized is a lot of people have come to us since the book has come out, and they have just really appreciated it and said, look, the way this is laid out is very easy to understand. It is not confusing at all. And I have to be very honest, I don't know what Father's going to say, but I did not anticipate the amount of people that have been incredibly edified. I didn't anticipate this amount. I said, you know what? You know, this is a little bit of a niche kind of corner where there's a few people that like it, but we've had a lot of people that have really, really enjoyed it thus far. Your thoughts on that so far, Father?
2: Yeah, I'm blown away. William told me that it would have a lot of interest, and as usual, I kind of have like some little voice back in my head, kind of saying to myself, "Ah, what does William know?" And of course, I'm proven wrong yet again. The response has been immense. But you know, now that I think about it, it makes a lot of sense because evangelicals, people from the Reformed tradition, Eastern Orthodox, Oriental Orthodox, everybody really does have so little information on a standard narrative that doesn't try to convince you of how we can justify just what we're doing in 2023, but how we got here. And that actually tells a story where you don't feel confused and overwhelmed by information. That was really the project here, is to try to tell a story that can be followed by anyone. So for example, in the book, anytime that we name a father or a counselor or a date, we try to keep using the same word to describe it. We try to put dates next to it so you can see when it happened. Try to provide a little bit of circumstances and information surrounding it so that the person isn't just overwhelmed. And then we try to get rid of as much technical terminology as we can, because you don't really need that to write history. Of course, you know, every so often we have to be consistent with a certain term, but we do try to put a definition there. And my fear was that that would still be too much. But William, I just asked him the other night, and his response was pretty clear, because I always give him the ability to give me a critique. Have there been any emails? And he's getting them in the hundreds, you know. Yep. Are there any emails saying that the book is a little bit too difficult to follow? Because we've actually had that criticism with previous books, like it's too technical. And he said, so far, so good. So I'm really enthused about the reception of this book.
0: Good. Yeah, absolutely right. It's, you know, that history is, to come up with a viable history of the development of the canon without, you know, these unnecessary ad hocs, twists and turns that you find often in scholars. That's a big achievement. And I should also note that not only did you look at the Old Testament canon, but you also looked at the New Testament canon as well. So you actually gone way beyond, you know, my own books that I focus just on the old. And so, you know, kudos to that as well, because that's also a very hot issue, New Testament canon issues.
2: Yeah, I would say, though, Gary, I do emphasize at the last couple of shows that we've been on together, but I think it is worthwhile people to hear, listening to you and then reading some of your work on Josephus, where you pinpointed this idea that some of these early discussions in Christian literature, the Deuterocanon, is that if you use as an interpretive key that there is the intra-Christian, the inside our community books that we use to teach ourselves, and that there is the extra or the outside the community books for dialoguing with people that don't believe what we believe, you're going to have two different sets of books. And that a lot of times these canon lists, they prove to be of the Old Testament, quite simple. A local community of Jews until all the way, I mean, Dead Sea Scrolls scholars are telling us until as late as 600 AD, the Jewish world isn't using the Old Testament canon of the Hebrews as it's described in a debated kind of wishy-washy, in the sense it's difficult to follow, wishy-washy way of the Mishnah. So those convoluted discussions that get them to the Hebrew Bible that you would purchase in any Jewish bookstore today, that's something that you can maybe say is a standard by about 600. Certainly you can say that Palestinian Jews in the Academy of Caesarea, I mean, look how specific we're getting, in the Academy of Caesarea in the second century, probably using, you know, what you're selling in a Jewish bookshop today. But what does that do for Spain? What does that do for the rest of Europe? What does it do for North Africa? It doesn't do very much at all. And so what we really have to ask ourselves is, when you see a canon list, particularly an Old Testament one, since that's your work area, and this is where I say the insight came from, and it's always mentioning something like, oh, well, the Jews have a 22-letter system, and because they have 22 letters in their alphabet, they divide all of their various little letters and books into 22 different sections. So if you're saying that there's this 22 sections, or what we might call anywhere like a standard 39-book Old Testament, something like this, what are we really talking about? That we're talking about what the local Jews that are of a certain sect hold. That's their list. And if the Christians want to talk to those local Jews of that certain sect, then they have to use the books that the local Jews of that certain sect do. And so when they say, we've heard about this 22-book list, or this 24-book list, or this 27-book list, because you have about three different options in the first six centuries.
3: Yeah.
2: What they really mean is, this is the talking to people outside of our Christian group. This is the list that we can agree on to have debates, dialogues, and mutual enrichment. Whereas the intra-Christian list is the books that we use for our own community. And that's, of course, where we find the richness of the Deuterocanon being accepted. If you have enough citations or a large enough work written by a father, you can pretty much find all the major books of the Deuterocanon. Of course, the smaller the letter, the smaller the work. If I just write you a one-page letter saying, how you doing? What's going on? Oh, I had, you know, a scripture class today, and here's what we learned. I doubt that I'm going to have something like 46 books of the Old Testament quoted.
0: Right.
2: So, you know, to have that kind of expectation is a little ridiculous. So we have to have enough literature written by a father or an early writer so that we can actually say that we can expect that if there's an absence of a Deuterocanon there, it's suspicious. So a lot of this work you've already done, Gary, on the particularities of the Deuterocanon, it's really telling the grander narrative of how every local community throughout the Roman and even a little bit outside of the Roman Empire received these very peculiar lists that the book is really talking about.
0: Yeah, and to make things even more complex, because Rabbinic Judaism closed this canon in the first decades of the second, in the 200s, that norm takes, like you said, till the 6th century to be transmitted. So you know, the further away you are from the center of Rabbinic Judaism, you know, the diaspora was still using the Septuagint. They were still using these books. So it is a little confusing trying to map out, you know, when this new norm comes in and Christian recognition of that norm and the composition of books. And one thing you pointed out too is that the use of the books by the people, that's something a lot of Protestant scholars have difficulty with, because the lists just don't square with how they're using them in their works.
2: Right. And then just one last word to complement what you're saying, and then maybe let William jump in. Like, if we think of Athanasius' list, his 39th epistle, you know, he doesn't have Esther in his Old Testament canon list, but he doesn't say it's his. He says, oh, I heard, and then he makes a reference to it being Jewish. He's talking about some old Jewish list that clearly he has access to in Alexandria, and he actually mentions that list as early as around 350, even though his epistle is dated to 367. So, you know, he's dealing with a list that doesn't contain Esther, and that's not because he's making a Christian list.
0: Yeah, very good. We're chatting with William Albrecht. Father Christian Kapp is talking about the brand new book, A Complete History of the Biblical Canon. More to come right after this. Stay tuned.
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0: And welcome back, everybody. We are chatting with Father Christian Kappas and William Albrecht, talking about their brand new book, The Complete History of the Biblical Canon. And William, before the break, Father was talking about, I know, one of our favorite topics, Athanasius' 39th Vestal Letter, and the fact that he didn't include Esther amongst the canonized books.
3: Yeah, and I think Father made a great point there when talking about the great St. Athanasius. And indeed, another point that he made, and you made as well, is looking at the utilization of these books that we call the deuterocanonical books. When you look at Athanasius, you look at all of these other fathers that we talk about and we cover them in the book. Not only do we examine the particular lists of the particular given father, but we'll look at how that early church father used the deuterocanonical text. And Athanasius is a very important figure because, as you know, Gary, he will then include deuterocanonical books, and he will be very clear that they are utilized in an ecclesiastical manner for those that are coming into the church. But importantly, people tend to forget, how are they used? They're used to teach people godliness. He uses that very word when he's talking about the proto-canonical books in terms of them being in possession of sacred teachings. They have the teachings that are equal to the Word of God. They are used by St. Athanasius as the Word of God. And in our book, we're very careful to note that he lays that out clearly in the 39th Vestal Letter and in other works of his as well. And as you know, Gary, over the years, we've looked at other places in Athanasius post-39th Vestal Letter, which we cover in this book, where he continues to use the deuterocanonical books. But how does he use them? He uses them as sacred scripture. And I think you made a very good point, and Father also made the good point, that there are a lot of scholars that in the evangelical world that get a little bit tripped up because they'll look at these so-called lists, and then they will get confused at how a particular list may lack a certain deuterocanonical book, yet that father will use a deuterocanonical book and talk about it as being sacred scripture. I know firsthand that a lot of these scholars then get confused, and they set up multiple tiers of the way the particular father looked at sacred scripture. But at the end of the day, the deuterocanonical books, as is mapped out brilliantly by Gigi, and as we bring forth in this book, very clearly were used from the beginning in the New Testament. They used the sacred scripture, and the early church, they used the sacred scripture. So I think it's really, really important to realize that, and we really do dig in, and we really do analyze that deeply in the book.
0: Yeah, actually, you mentioned somebody that I think we should maybe introduce to the audience is Gigi. That's not exactly a household name, and you know, it's a big part of your book. Father, maybe you can give us a thumbnail sketch. Who was this person?
5: Yeah, Martin Gigi is a French priest who died around 1954, I want to say. He labored especially. His big years were in the early 1900, around the turn of the century, all the way up into the 50s. He was just producing Greek transcriptions of all these manuscripts of very important texts, which we have to thank for. But he also published entire volumes on Orthodox theology. And although sometimes he could be a little harsh in his judgments against any one of the Eastern churches, he was, for his day, pretty high-minded. And so he would oftentimes find a lot of complementary things to find in the traditions of Eastern churches. And so his entire life was dedicated to trying to dig out the canons, the conciliar stuff, patristic text, ecclesiastical writers. And he also made a lot of commentary and organization of Eastern doctrine, whether it be Oriental Orthodox or Eastern Orthodox. And so in spite of the defects of his time, I hopefully I'll have, if I were to have just a few more defects by the end of my literary production, I would consider myself blessed. So, you know, despite some of the defects that were typical of his time, he was just a gigantic scholar when it came to Byzantine studies. And so I would say about a third of the book is a translation but updating of Zhu Ji's studies from 1907 to 1935 that have been either translated from French or from Latin. So whichever I found the text, in whichever language I found the text, those are the ones that got translated.
0: Okay. Yeah. So, is there, since he concentrated on Byzantium text and theology and so on, is there a particular period that he covers in your book? Or...
5: Yeah, he's mainly responsible for about the year 691, just to use a date, to about 1500. So my own original contribution is going to be from the New Testament times to about 691, and then I do add some substantial revisions to his Slavic period. Which are really great because some of the finds that we've made now is the influence of St. Jerome on the Slavic-speaking peoples. Also, clarifications and studies of the first Slavonic Bibles have really advanced. By and large, what we found, though, is if you want to talk about percentages, is that Zhu Ji working in 1900 to 1935, when this material that I'm

0: people focus on the patristic era, you know, up to the 8th century, and some even less to the 4th century. So, William, you want to add something?
1: Yeah, the one thing that I would like to add is today, we are incredibly lucky, incredibly spoiled. We can pop open the Logos Bible software, look at the church fathers and the Patrologia, or utilize the TLG, the Thesaurus Linguae Graecae online. Correct me if I'm wrong, your father, but I don't think Gigi had anything even remotely similar, right?
2: No, the most he would have been working with would have been very large dictionaries that you had to go to a really well-endowed library. And these large dictionaries or encyclopedias would tell you where you would find a lot of Greek words because some, usually German or French scholar from the 18th or 19th century, had sat down for in his entire life and cataloged every time that he found the word mouse. And then he would tell you exactly where you could find all these mice in the various different, what do you want to call them, volumes of obscure ancient authors. And so he had that, and that was all he had. That was pretty much it. Now, of course, you had some studies that would be done here and there that he'd have to read. But by and large, that's what he had. And just to kind of go full circle then, what we were talking about with these lists, I think a really second important point, since William says that we can really get to a lot of listeners today, is what is a key? A lot of these people will go online, and rightfully they want to read an ancient father's list, like Amphilochius of Iconium, St. Athanasius the Great, St. Gregory Nazianzen. These lists were put in canon law in the 600s AD for the Eastern churches as a permanent record, and yet these lists, they don't match each other. And maybe I could just provide a very quick example of something that was very frustrating that I dealt with not too long ago. I ended up getting a contract for a gym. I won't mention the gym so that the... I don't think it was intentional. I'll at least pretend it wasn't. I had this gym contract, and the gym contract that I signed said that the only way I could cancel my contract was I had to send some antiquated snail mail letter to California in order to say that I wanted to cancel my contract, or otherwise I couldn't cancel it. Well, come to find out, I canceled my contract that way. I just wanted to try it out for a month. And I never got a response. And I walked in to the actual gym and sat down with somebody on his computer and said, hey, I did this. And he's like, oh, we don't do that anymore. You know, we just cancel it right here. And I'm like, well, that's not the contract I signed. And he's like, oh, I'm sorry. He was like, he was shocked. He was shocked that I had ever read the contract. So, and he's like, whoa, that's above my pay grade. And I'm like, oh, wow, you're all like a salesman for this, you know, this thing. Well, what's the analogy here to the biblical lists? The biblical lists are like these old contracts that this gym put out that's been around before the internet. They have these old clauses that they never got out. They're just hanging around waiting for somebody to finally move at the central office and finally update them. And, you know, the military's like this. I can remember doing a weigh-in or something like that for the military, and there I was being directed to go to this doctor, and this doctor I called up, he says to me, man, I don't know why we get these calls. For the last 10 years, it's about once or twice a year, the military recommends us to get a, you know, go to this place for a physical. He goes, we don't do this anymore. So it's in the military database from God knows when, and the central command, so to speak, has not updated. Well, this is exactly what we're dealing with these old canon lists that people don't realize is, as human nature is right now, with those two contracts or the medical thing with the military that I just gave exampled, the fathers get a hold of these old contracts, these old lists that maybe in the year 180 AD, maybe in the year 250 AD, in the local city of, who knows, Iconium, in the local city of Caesarea. This is what they had with the money that they had. If they were on a main trade route, maybe they could get a lot of paper, maybe not. With maybe being visited by apostles, maybe not. What they had available to them is the list that they put down in 180 AD. And of course, like all contracts and all information, things got updated. You got more books in 280, 290, 310. Then you found out that a bunch of other churches are using this other great book. And in fact, the churches that are using this other great book, they got visited by St. Paul. All the more reason to use that book. But what did they not do? They didn't update the contracts. Why? We don't even know who wrote the contract. It's been here forever. Why in antiquity, you don't mess around on your individual authority with a contract. You have to have a council. You have to have some sort of authority to tell you that this ancient tradition that you have needs to be thrown out, or you just keep reproducing it. We see this all the time in liturgical studies. We see this all the time in canon law studies. You have these old, outdated lists that nobody uses anymore, and they have to basically put in the margins or add an extra appendix. And so what we're really dealing with, and we'll continue here in a minute, and I'll finish up and let William comment, is how do we read these lists?
0: Very good. All right. We're chatting with William Albrecht, Father Christian Kappas, about the brand new book, Complete History of the Biblical Canon. More to come right after this. Stay tuned.
3: Now, back to Hands-On Apologetics with Gary Matsuda. Here's Gary.
0: And welcome back, everybody. We're chatting with Father Christian Kappas and William Albrecht about the brand new book, The Complete History of the Biblical Canon. And right before the break, Father, you were talking about how canon law, like other areas of life, tends to just accumulate antiquated codes and lists, including Bible lists, even though it may not be the living experience of the church at the time.
2: Right. And in short, to make sure that William can give his insights on this, the main thing to take away from this is when we read these lists as moderns, we're thinking of internet updating where we get pretty irritated when within a few hours they haven't updated the latest version of whatever it is, 0.0. We don't have that. What we have is Gregory Nazianzen and his list, which many people know, and they're like, why is his list different from St. Athanasius's list? Well, Gregory Nazianzen is living in a different part of the empire. You don't have an official list anywhere floating around. He finds that the local dioceses had this nice old archive list. They don't even have a name to quote who put it on there. But looks like it's a pretty good list because our churches have used it for 100 years. So he reproduces that list, and he reproduces it with the same language on there. Why doesn't he just change it? Because he's a servant of tradition. All of them are angry at heretics, if you read their works, for interpolating, adding in stuff that wasn't originally in the document, changing stuff. Marcion, condemned for changing scripture. In a similar way, even if less grave, condemned for changing the official lists of the local church. So what we find then is a double-tier system develops. Gregory Nazianzen knows that his own teachers, that St. Gregory the Illuminator, let's say that he's read, that all the other dioceses that he's been to, they're all using the Book of Revelation. They're all using the Book of Esther. So he is able to use them and quote them as scripture because he knows that all the Orthodox people by name that he does know and has read, they've been using them from time immemorial. But what he doesn't want to do is innovate. And when you innovate, you take official lists of your local church or of an ecumenical council or of the Bible, and you on your own authority change them. You on your own authority say, I don't like this list. I can just do with it what I want. All of them condemn that practice. And therefore, this accounts for why the early biblical lists look like the way they do. Everyone respects them because local Christians were using them at one time, which is not the universal church. There's something valuable to them. They have a lot of wisdom probably in them. But they also know that the modern living church and the churches that are more interconnected since Christianity is legal and we can all go to the big apostolic churches and see what they're doing, that those lists are actually updated. So what do? Until we get an ecumenical worldwide list, which we have to wait really until the end of the 300s for, everybody is producing this hybrid system of quoting more scripture than is listed in these old Jewish lists or these old Jewish Christian lists that only reflect a snapshot of time at the beach. They don't reflect a snapshot of the entire world.
0: Very good, William.
1: Those are really, really good points there. Now, Father briefly touched upon when we first do get an ecumenical council, that being the Council of Nicaea. Now, very interestingly, as we cover in depth in the book, we know of multiple local councils, and we know very well that what would later become known as the North African Code, we're referring to Hippo and Carthage 393-397, would later very clearly be adopted into ecumenical councils, that being the list of books, and we cover that. Indeed, one particular thing that you're going to find in the book is a the translation of Pope St. Agatho's letter, and I believe it's in the Act of the Council, where he does confirm the list, the canonical list of biblical books. And one thing that is very, very interesting, we talk about all kinds of lists, and we talk about the usage of the Deuterocanon and the Fathers. One thing we are very clear in noting is when the church does gather locally, whether it be in Rome, 382, the Damascene list, or Hippo and Carthage, or the later Carthaginian councils, every time the church gathers, Gary, and his father knows as well, every time you've got the deuterocanonical books present in those canonical lists of books that comprise, that make up sacred scripture. You even have, even though it has a history of being debated in terms of its usage, you even have the book of Revelation there utilized. So we focus a lot on that. We talk, and we've got a number of quotes from the great Gregory of Nazianzus, and we have a great tip of the hat to our near and dear friend from the Apocrypha Apocalypse, Dr. David Sabaris, who helped fill in a piece of the puzzle that mean Amphilochius, as you know very well, Gary. Very often you would hear people misusing Amphilochius. And, you know, even before we got that piece of the puzzle filled in, I think Father kind of had an idea of what was going on there with Amphilochius. But thanks to David and his detective-like work, we've got a number of quotes there from Amphilochius and his usage of the Deuterocanon as sacred scripture. We give a big tip of the hat there. And I think people are going to be just so incredibly edified by this book, Gary. And we've thus far had evangelicals really enjoy it. Orthodox that have reached out to me that say, hey, we're learning stuff that we didn't know before. And Catholics that have been edified as well. But, you know, I really, really think a lot of the pieces of the puzzle have been filled in. And particularly in the East, where not a whole lot of work when it comes to the canon has been done in the East. And really all that I see coming out year after year, and I'm not knocking the books, are pretty much just compendiums of translations of the fathers when it comes to Eastern studies, you know, translations of Clement or early apostolic fathers and their usage of the Deuterocanon. But a full-blown study of canonical lists and fathers of the East, including the great St. John Damascene, I really haven't seen anything like it out there. Have you, Father? Have you seen anything remotely like any kind of study in the Eastern Church on this issue?
2: Well, the reason why I put together this book was because I had nothing to teach Eastern Catholic seminarians inside of our walls. So basically, this book is put together and is being used as our Intro to Scripture class, so they know how they got their Eastern Catholic selection of books that are used in the liturgy, as well as the Slavic competing versions of the New and Old Testaments, as well as the Greek Orthodox competing usages. And of course, we do answer those questions, how later Orthodoxy began to have competing lists of canons, even if technically pan-Orthodox councils in the 17th century declared, at least as far as they were concerned, for all time, that the Catholic and the Eastern Orthodox lists are exactly the same as Trent.
0: Yeah. And that's William. I mean, we've interviewed Orthodox priests on our channel, and they don't even know. I mean, you know, there's a lot of question marks, and I think your book, I think, connects a lot of the dots or supplies a lot of those puzzle pieces that are missing. Because they're kind of clueless as well. And William, I'd have to agree. The books I've read from Orthodox on the canon really isn't helpful. It's more just regurgitating things that they've read elsewhere, but they don't really give a coherent explanation like you do.
1: Yeah, I think you bring up a great point there, Gary, and I think that point is pointed out in the book as well, where I know Father Kappas did an incredible deep dive in the critical editions of St. Gregory of Palamas and looking at his utilization of the deuterocanonical books, and you'll find him over and over using Baruch, Wisdom, Sirach, using the deuterocanonical books. But you don't ever find him utilizing Third Maccabees. And without a doubt, and correct me if I'm wrong, Father, I don't think you have him utilizing any pseudonymous Clementine text either. I think I'd be correct in assuming that, right, Father?
2: Right. Pretty much most of the major fathers of the kind of upheld in the Orthodox world, like Photius the Great or St. Gregory Palamas or Mark of Ephesus. All these fellows, we're not finding that these lists had any purchase. And the reason why is because all these fellows knew canon law, and all the people that knew canon law knew that the Byzantine canonists had agreed that the Council of Carthage had settled the canon. And that was no surprise because they all had access or oftentimes quoted from the Sixth Ecumenical Council that William had mentioned, wherein Pope St. Agatha wrote to the Patriarch of Constantinople and his entire synod that, hey, we have the same canons and these same approved fathers from the Fifth Ecumenical Council. If we acknowledge that here publicly before everybody, we can solve a lot of our problems. And that letter of Pope St. Agatha to the council was publicly acknowledged and affirmed that we hold the same canon of scriptures and that we hold the same canon of approved fathers, which list of approved fathers is at the Sixth Ecumenical Council, the council that was about 130 years before said letter. So yeah, we've got this entire history that was known to these great Orthodox figures, these literary and ecclesiastical figures of Orthodoxy. The hope is that a book like this will get people on the right track again to stop being distracted by people who just want to point out ways to be different from each other, when in fact we all have this common tradition, with obviously the exception of the Reformed tradition. But that'll be volume two, God willing, of this book, which will be to show how the Reformed tradition affected Eastern Orthodox churches and how, to the extent possible, we can talk about the Reformed tradition as forming some of the questions behind the finalization of the canon of Scripture. And this is the second part of Jugy's work, most of which will be a translation of him, whereas only about a third of this first volume is from him. Probably the majority of it will be updated from Jugy in the second volume.
0: Yeah, boy, I look forward to volume two. That's going to be a lot of fun, and it's going to be a great read. Just in the provisional stuff we've done on the Apocrypha Apocalypse, that's going to be a really fun project. And so we have a minute left. Where can people go to get a hold of a copy of The Complete History of the Biblical Canon?
1: Yeah, they can go directly to Amazon where they can find it there. And the people over there at AveMariaRadio.net also have it there on their bookstore. People can find it there. They can find a hardback or a soft paperback copy there. Or they can find it on Amazon, and they can find out everything that we're working on over there at patristicpillars.com, everything that Father and myself are working on. And they can check out Father over there at the Byzantine Catholic Seminary. I really recommend people head on over there as well.
0: All right, very good. Well, as usual, you know, our segments, whenever we're together, it flies. We'll have to do this again. That would be fun. But before the second volume comes out, we got to do it again because we've only scratched the surface.
1: Yep.
0: And like I said, it's a very fascinating story. Well, gentlemen, thank you so much for coming on the show. I appreciate it.
2: Thanks for having us.
1: Thank you for having us.
0: All right. William Albrecht, Father Christian Kappas. Yeah, pick up a copy, Complete History of the Biblical Canon, and you'll get a new appreciation for this very interesting and complex subject. All right, well, coming up next, High Impact Catholic Talk coming at you with the Terry and Jesse Show. Thank you so much for listening. And God willing, we'll be back again next week to do this thing we call Hands on Apologetics.

Everybody, welcome on in on an incredible Friday afternoon. I am filling in for Terry today. Do we miss you, Terry? We love you, man. Terry is out today, but we're filling in. And I got to warn Terry again. Look, every time Terry is out, I got to warn him. I'm going to keep the chair warm, but you know, I might get really comfy in your chair, Terry. And I might not want to give it back, man. Faithful, we're here. We're going to have a great time today. We're going to begin by getting prayered up. But today we have a really special show for all of you all today. Today we're going to be talking about the heresy hunter, Saint Epiphanius, right, who is famous for his Panarion that he wrote refuting 80 heresies. Now, medicine chest, another term for the Panarion. We're not going to have time to go over all 80 of the heresies and go over them in depth and refute all of them in depth. And we're going to begin and we're going to try to do a little bit of service to refuting them as best as we can and going over them and even giving you a little bit of an insight into the life of the incredible Saint Epiphanius, an incredible early church father. And today we get to have a lot of fun. Today we get to talk about the early church fathers. That is right. Today we're going to have a blast, faithful. An incredible time. And talking about heresies in particular, heresy hunting and everything, but we got to get prayered up. And we also want to say a prayer for Lady A. Her mother is in an ambulance on her way to the hospital for chest pain. We want to say a prayer. So we're going to lift her name up in prayer when we begin with this. Being like Mary. Mary is the spouse of the Holy Spirit. She is so intimate with him that she is docile to his will. At the Annunciation, she received him in perfect humility. During the visitation, she let herself be moved by love so she could serve her pregnant cousin. At the Nativity, she let the Spirit guide her into love of poverty. At the Presentation, she let the Spirit keep her faithful to the law. If Mary is supposedly our role model, well, why do we choose to reject the Spirit for our own ways and plans? If we desire unity with God, which is our eternal joy in heaven, why do we live for ourselves now? Mary, Queen of Martyrs, help us to die to ourselves daily. Mary, spouse of the Holy Spirit, make us docile to the Holy Spirit. Mary, Queen of Humility, remind us of the goodness and humility of humility and poverty. In the name of the Father, Son, and the Holy Spirit. Amen. Faithful, how y'all doing? Y'all ready to have a great time today? Today we're going to be diving into the Panarion. What is a Panarion? What is the medicine chest of heresies? And we're going to be talking all things church fathers, man. Yes, we're keeping your incredible, incredible theology right on point today. Right on point today. And we're going to be diving into the roots of the 80 heresies. But another thing I want to let you all know, faithful, you all should be thrilled and pumped today. We're going to have a great time. We want you to try this out. We're in the beginning stages, if you will. The beginning stages, you can see that in the top left-hand side. We're going to leave it up for a bit. Hopefully, by the grace of the Lord, you all, if you're on your smartphone, which pretty much everybody's got a smartphone, all you got to do is tap that. And if you love Espanol, Spanish, it will provide Spanish subtitles for you. We're testing it out. It is in its infancy stages, so we'll perfect it. Be patient. We're going to get it rocking and rolling for you, the audience, so you all can be able to have a wonderful time tuning into the show. And your family and friends that may not know English will be able to dive in the way we're diving in. We're going to have a great time. Before Christ, the roots of the 80 heresies. Now, his work, the Panarion, takes its name from a medicine chest. Saint Epiphanius intended his writings to serve as spiritual remedies against false teaching. But here is something extraordinary. He doesn't begin with Arius. He doesn't begin with Marcion. He doesn't even begin with the Gnostics. He begins with Christianity.
And in the first five categories, you have St. Epiphanius identifying barbarism, Scythianism, Hellenism, Judaism, and Samaritanism. Right. Immediately from the get-go, we've got these laid out for us. Immediately from the get-go, we are already diving into these heresies that he's dealing with. Immediately, why is it important? Why does he begin the way he does begin? Well, let's do this. Imagine opening an ancient book, right? Imagine that. You open up an ancient book and you discover that a 4th century bishop attempted to catalog and to dismantle 80 different religions and 80 different philosophical errors. That bishop was the great St. Epiphanius of Salamis. The incredible St. Epiphanius of Salamis did it. The amazing St. Epiphanius. So imagine that. Imagine that from the get-go. That is on your mind immediately. But here is something extraordinary. He doesn't begin with Arius, Marcion, or the Gnostics. He begins before Christianity. And it's barbarism, Scythianism, Hellenism, Judaism, and Samaritanism. Now, these are broad categories, right? We know that they're broad categories. We know that. No doubt about that. They're not five organized heretical churches. We know that immediately from the get-go. He then will address Greek philosophical schools and several Jewish and Samaritan groups. Here's the question. What happens when human speculation becomes the supreme authority for understanding God? Think about the Stoics, the Epicureans, and the Platonists. He will regard these elements of these traditions as sources of religious error. Yet, believers have got to distinguish philosophical insights from teachings that are incompatible with divine revelation. In fact, St. Paul himself quotes Greek poets in Acts 17:28. The Christian faith doesn't reject reason. It will reject the idea that unaided human speculation can replace revelation. In Colossians 2:8, we are warned, Christians are warned about being taken captive by philosophy, by empty deceit. And it's according to human tradition rather than Christ. So he'll examine the Jewish groups, the Pharisees, the Sadducees, the Essenes, and others. Now, we should not and we cannot treat them as interchangeable. They shouldn't be treated interchangeably. Nor does their inclusion in the Panarion of St. Epiphanius, nor does it make Judaism a Christian heresy. It doesn't do that either. We've got to be very, very accurate. Now think about the Sadducees. Acts 28:38 reports, they denied the bodily resurrection, whereas the Pharisees affirmed it. Our Lord directly addresses the Sadducees in the Gospel of St. Matthew, chapter 22, verses 23 to 33, defending the bodily resurrection from God's revelation to Moses. Our Lord declares, he is not the God of the dead, but of the living. He is not the God of the dead, but of the living. So the resurrection, it's not just a philosophical speculation. It belongs to divine revelation. It belongs to divine revelation. That's why we're going over a lot of these. And we hope that you all are having a great time. We hope you all are thrilled and pumped because we're going to do our best. We know we can't go over every single heresy, but we're going to try to go through pretty much all of them as they're grouped up here. And we're going to have a great time. I want to remind you, audience, you all, if you're wondering, hold on, I'm tuning in and I hear that voice of that guy that I usually hear earlier in the morning. What happened to Terry? Terry will be back. Maybe. Maybe not. Maybe I'll keep his chair, man. The guy allowed me to hang out here, allowed me to do a show for him today. He's out. I don't know. Maybe I'll take that chair, man, and I won't give it back, man. I won't give it back, Terry. We're joking. We love Terry. Hope Terry is doing incredible. Today we're filling in for the tremendous Terry Barber. We'll be back again. Don't worry. He'll be back with all of you all on Monday. But today we're here and we figured we're going to talk about the incredible St. Epiphanius, about the heresies he refuted. And we're going to have an incredible time talking about the early church fathers today. And we're going to have an incredible time going over the Gnostics as well. What?
What if somebody told you that the God who created the universe was not really the supreme God? What if they told you that in order to get to heaven, you needed to have secret knowledge unavailable to the ordinary, everyday believer? And that Jesus only appeared to have a human body, but he didn't really have a human body. Well, welcome to the world of ancient Gnostic Christianity, if we can even call it Christianity, ancient Gnosticism. And the great St. Epiphanius will examine numerous movements that modern scholars will tie into Gnosticism. Among them are the Samenians, Basilidians, Valentinians, Carpocratians, Opites, and the Sethians. You're right. We're going to get through all the heresies today. We're going to do it in a bit of a rapid fashion, though. And their teachings, by the way, when I say we're going to get through all of them, we're not going to go piece by piece, all of them. Many of them can be lumped together, like those of these Gnostic groups. Now, their teachings were not identical, but you're going to find several themes that are similar. And error number one is a divided divinity they believed in. Now, you're going to have to stick around to hear more, and we will be back in just a bit, filling in for Terry. Tremendous Terry is William Albrecht with you today. Stick around.

And boy, are we having an incredible time today. We're talking about the 80 heresies that the tremendous, the incredible, the great and the legendary Saint Epiphanius refuted in his Panarion. And we're going in deep and we're looking over and over at all of these. And we're looking at the error. One of the errors that we encounter is a divided divinity in Gnosticism. A divided divinity. There are many Gnostic systems that distinguish the supreme transcendent God from an inferior creator or demiurge. What on earth is a demiurge to begin with? Well, we're going to go over that as well. That's error number one. Error number two of theirs is secret salvation. Now, there is no independent evil creator, which would be what a demiurge is. And there is no secret salvation because our Lord commands the apostles teach all nations. And the third error we deal with the Gnostics is the denial of the incarnation. How do we know that they got it wrong? Well, all we got to do is look at the early church fathers, faithful. Look at incredible figures like the great and the tremendous Saint Ignatius of Antioch. Writing in the early second century, over and over, he will lay out that our Lord was genuinely born. And he was. He really suffered, and he did. And he really did rise bodily from the dead. All of these things that these Gnostic groups strongly deny. They deny them. In fact, in his letter to the Smyrnaeans, chapter 2, he will confront those who claim that our Lord only apparently suffered, meaning he didn't really suffer. He seemed to have suffered, but he didn't really suffer. What does that sound like to you? It sounds a whole lot like the later on Islam that would rip off from, yep, you got it right, from Gnosticism to spread their lies and their errors. And it really does sound a whole lot like it because it does rip off from Gnosticism. That's why. Who else do we encounter? We encounter Marcion as well, the heretic who rejected the Old Testament. Imagine yourself, a Christian teacher announcing that the God of Abraham, the God of Isaac and Jacob, was not the father of Jesus Christ. Even more shockingly, imagine him rejecting the Old Testament and then circulating a really reduced collection of the Christian scriptures, cut down, mutilated. You might be wondering, well, William, who on earth would do that? You know, who on planet Earth would do that? Well, we'll tell you, that teacher was Marcion. That teacher was Marcion right there for you. For those that are wondering, that teacher was Marcion. And St. Epiphanius will address Marcion and the related movements, including the Sidonians, the Apellians, Severians, and the Tatianists as well. What are their errors? The error number one is they taught two different gods. Marcion thought that there was a supposedly inferior creator and lawgiver of the Old Testament that had been unknown before. And he believed that Jesus destroyed that division. Now, we find that a lot of silliness. We're going to encounter a lot of silliness, faithful. I got to warn you all. We're going to encounter a lot of silliness, so get ready for it. We're going to encounter a lot of theology. It just doesn't add up. So in your mind, realize that we're going to encounter a lot of theology that just doesn't really line up and clearly goes against the Bible, goes powerfully against early church history as well. Two different gods is ridiculous. There's only one God. That's why in John 5:46, our Lord says, if you believed Moses, you would believe me, for he wrote of me. Our Lord will identify Moses as an actual witness to himself. The God who revealed himself to Moses, it wasn't some alien deity. The way that you have Marcion attempting to lay out there. It wasn't some alien deity. What is the second error? Rejecting parts of the Bible. Marcion had in his possession a modified Gospel of St. Luke and a collection of Pauline letters, all the while he rejected the Old Testament.
But think about the Gospel of St. Luke, chapter 24, verse 27. Beginning with Moses and all the prophets, our Lord explains the scriptures concerning himself. Our Lord explains the scriptures concerning himself. The bodily resurrected Christ will establish real continuity between the Old Testament and the gospel. There's no doubt about that. So here you have another error. Here was the third error, denying the real divinity of our, denying the real humanity of our Lord. Denying the real humanity of our Lord is the other error, the other clear error. And over we can see this. Over and over we can see this being laid out. What is the response? Well, the response is a clear one. There is one God, one coherent history of salvation, the Old and the New Testaments revealing one and the same divine author. And the New Covenant fulfills. It doesn't abolish God's earlier revelation. You cannot separate Jesus Christ from the God of Israel without contradicting our Lord himself. You can't do that. There's no way to do that. And the next group of heresies we encounter is Montanism. Can new prophecy override the apostles? It's new prophecy. Now, what happens when somebody announces that the Holy Spirit has revealed a new message that demands an authority over the entire church? Well, that'll bring us to Montanism. And remember what we're talking about today here on the Truth and Justice Show. We're talking about the great Saint Epiphanius. Maybe you're barely tuned in. You're wondering, man, why are you hearing about all these kinds of errors? I'll tell you why. We're reading about the Panarion written by the incredible church father, Saint Epiphanius. And he is talking about Montanists. And when we talk about Montanism, we're talking about the Montanists and many other heretical groups that we can lump them in together when we want to talk about those that are claiming new prophecy overrides the apostles. You have the Montanists, the Papusians, the Elagi, and other movements that involve prophecy, they involve worship, and they involve real discipline that must be doled out. There must be. What was the Montanist controversy? Montanus and the prophetesses Priscilla and Maximilla, they became associated with a prophetic movement that originated in Phrygia. Their followers claimed incredible inspiration from the Holy Spirit, powerful. And the fundamental objection, it concerns the authority that is attributed to these revelations. Does the Holy Spirit continue to guide the church? Yes or no? Without a doubt. But can a later prophet overturn the definitive revelation given by our Lord? There's no way at all. And Jude 3 already warns all of you all. It warns me and you. The faith has been once for all delivered to the saints, meaning we're not going to get a new faith or ongoing revelation, meaning Mormonism is wrong, the Jehovah's Witnesses are wrong, and Islam is wrong. And any other group, Montanism, all these other groups, Pneumatomachians, there you go. They're all wrong. And we know that because you cannot overrule divine revelation that has already been revealed to the church and been handed on. And Galatians 1:8 will warn you about preaching another gospel, another one. Then we encounter the Elagi in the Gospel of St. John. St. Epiphanius will also address the Elagi, whom he will describe as rejecting Johannine writings. They reject Johannine writings. That's pretty bad. Think about John 20:31, the Gospel of St. John, chapter 20, verse 31. The Gospel was written so that people may believe Jesus is the Christ, the Son of God. Think about that. Really, really important.
But you didn't think we'd stop there, did you? We also encounter the Sibelius and Paul of Samosata. Who on earth is the son? Now, remember, we're doing our very best because we got challenged earlier when I said I was going to cover 15 of the top heresies of the 80, that the Panarion lays out. People told me, why not all of them? All right, we're trying to lump them, a lot of them together and go through the incredible line of pretty much all the ones that he does refute, so that later on in the future, people come back to this show and they've got a rock solid full whole hour of the incredible Saint Epiphanius and the heresies he crushed. Now, when we talk about Sibelius and Paul of Samosata, the central question is, who is the Son? Is our Lord truly distinct from the Father? Or are Father and Son simply different names for the same divine person? And was Jesus eternally the Son of God? Or, as Paul of Samosata believed, did he become God's Son at some point during his earthly sojourn? Error of the first one we encounter is that of Sibelianism. Sibelianism is very often associated with the teaching that the Father, Son, and Holy Spirit are manifestations. Remember what we're laying out. They are manifestations or modes of one divine person rather than three genuinely distinct persons. Think about Halloween time. We're in Halloween time, aren't we? We are. I know. And to think about putting on different masks. Ultimately, that is what you get with modalism. Sibelianism is modalism. You've got one God, but you also have one divine person, not three genuinely distinct persons. And they wear different masks, if you will. And the great Saint Epiphanius will talk about Sibelianism. Well, bring it up. But it can be easily refuted. How? How can you, if you're dialoguing with a modern-day Sibelian, Sibelius, you run into this guy, he's a modern-day Sibelius, and you encounter the argument that there's one person, there's only one person in the Godhead, in different modes only. How do you refute that? We're going to show you how to do it right here in the Truth and Justice Show. We're filling in for Terry, keeping his seat warm, and we're going to show you how to do that on the other side of the break.

And we're back, and we were talking about Sabellianism, which is modalism. And we left you on a little bit of a hug. Now, here is an amazing, amazing thing that we're going to go even deep into. We're going to go deep into talking more and more into this theological information. Now, here is something that is incredible. Matthew, the Gospel of St. Matthew, chapter 3, verses 16 and 17, teach us, at Jesus' baptism, the Son is baptized, the Spirit descends, and the Father speaks from heaven. Isn't that amazing? Isn't that incredible? Right there, you've got three distinct persons that are manifested. You've got three distinct persons that are manifested. You've got the Holy Trinity right there. Right there, you've got the Holy Trinity. In fact, John 17:5 also records Jesus addressing the Father concerning the glory he possessed with him before the world existed. That's incredible. Now, the Son is not simply the Father appearing under another name. This is very deep and very important. Now, the second error we encounter is that of Paul of Samosata. St. Epiphanius will discuss St. Paul of Samosata in chapter 65. Now, Paul was condemned by third century bishops at Antioch over his Christology. Now, his opponents accused him of denying the Son's personal preexistence and reducing the divine word to something fundamentally different from the eternally existing Son confessed by the church. Now, the evidence is incredibly deep. So we've got to distinguish St. Paul's surviving fragments from everything else that we know. And we know that his heresy was a deep one. And we know that the central teaching we've got to take away from this is that the Son is eternally divine and personally distinct from the Father. Now, we're going over a lot of heresies, faithful. We're going over plenty of them. We're going deep and we're diving in deep as can be. And we're having a great time doing so as well. We also dive into Arius. Was there a time when the Son did not exist? That's right. The incredible and the great Saint Epiphanius also talks about Arianism. We now arrive at one of the most deeply theological controversies in Christian history. Arius maintained that the Son did not exist eternally and that his existence depended upon the Father's creative will. Now, if Arius was correct, then the Son would not possess the same eternal divine nature as the Father. Was he correct? Of course he wasn't. And this was rejected at the Council of Nicaea in 325 AD. And Epiphanius would afterwards devote extensive attention to Arianism and related controversies and related ones. How do we refute this? All you have to do is open up the Gospel of St. John, chapter 1, verse 1. In the beginning was the Word, and the Word was with God, and the Word was God. St. John doesn't say that the Word came into existence in the beginning. He says the Word already was. And in John 1:3, it further shows us that all things came into existence through the Word. Now, if everything created came into existence through the Word, then the Word cannot himself belong to the class of created things. So this is pretty easy to refute, right? And you may be thinking, man, these are real easy to refute, but these are real heresies we dealt with in the early church. And the second refutation, all we've got to do is open up Hebrews 1. Hebrews 1:3 will identify the Son as the radiance of God's glory and the exact imprint of his nature. Hebrews 1:8 will address the Son as God. And then Hebrews 1:10-12 will apply language concerning the eternal creator to the Son. That is devastating to the idea that the Son is merely an exalted creature. It's devastating to that idea. And then the third refutation, John 17, our Lord speaks of the glory. But what kind of glory? Well, the glory he possessed with the Father before the world existed. The Son's divine glory doesn't originate at Bethlehem.
It doesn't originate when he's born of our Immaculate Mother Mary. Get that out of your mind. It doesn't originate there, and a lot of people think it does. It doesn't. Our Lord is eternal God and has always been God Almighty. And think of the Council of Nicaea. Think about that. Where Nicene bishops said, this is our ancient faith. Our ancient faith. Jesus has always been God. Not made, but one in substance with the Father. The Greek word used there was the Greek word homoousios. So yes, another major heresy that is refuted. Another major one, a big time one that was refuted. And Arianism was put away, but I don't think Arianism is fully gone away today, because every now and then you might wake up real early in the morning. Maybe it's a weekend and you're sleeping in late. Maybe it's tomorrow, Saturday morning or Sunday morning, getting ready to get to Mass, and you get a knock on your door, and you've got a couple of Jehovah's Witnesses there knocking on the door. They're knocking on the door. And you're like, man. I thought Athanasius took care of this back in the 300s. Well, they're still around, forms of them in different Unitarian groups and in Jehovah's Witnesses, where they continue to argue that the Son is not eternal divine Son, eternally God. And with that, they go against the teaching of the Bible. Because the Bible very clearly lays out all these teachings in a very clear fashion. But they continue to deny him. What about the Holy Spirit? Is the Holy Spirit God or a creature? And then we're also going to deal with Apollinaris. Did Jesus have a human mind? We're going to tackle two errors immediately. All right, we're trying to go rapido through the incredible Panarion, where the great Saint Epiphanius refuted multiple and incredibly dastardly heresies. Now, with that in mind, we arrive at this. There were certain fourth century individuals that they accepted parts of Nicaea, and they said, yeah, Jesus is God, but I'm not sure about the Holy Spirit being Almighty God. And earlier I mentioned their name. They became known as the Pneumatomachians. The Greek word for a spirit is pneuma. And Pneumatomachian, putting one word together, it meant a spirit fighter. Those who fought against the Holy Spirit being God. And St. Epiphanius refers to them in chapter 74. How do you refute that? Well, number one, the Holy Spirit wasn't God. St. Peter wouldn't have confronted Ananias for lying to the Holy Spirit and then saying, you've not lied to men, but to God. The Holy Spirit is not a mere impersonal force, because the offense against the Spirit is an offense against God. And it's very clear there. Now, I promised you we'd also talk about Apollinarius. You've probably heard that name before, or maybe not. And when we approach Apollinarius, we ask, did Jesus have a human mind? What is happening here? Imagine someone affirming that our Lord possessed a genuine human body, but denying that he had a complete human rational soul. Would that be okay for the incarnation? No. And that would bring us to Apollinarianism. Apollinarius, he thought he was safeguarding the unity of our Lord and the divinity. But he taught a Christology that compromised the completeness of Christ's humanity. Now we run into a big problem. If the divine word takes the place of Christ's human rational mind, has the word assumed complete human nature? No. Our Lord must possess everything essential to genuine humanity. And that is a big-time error
of Apollinarius. How do we refute Apollinarius? All you got to do is open up the Bible as St. Epiphanius did. St. Epiphanius said, go to the Gospel of Luke chapter 2. Luke chapter 2, verse 52. Jesus increased in wisdom and in stature. Our Lord's genuine human development can only occur if the incarnation really occurred. And our Lord has a real human will. Look at the Gospel of St. Matthew, chapter 26. In Gethsemane, our Lord declares, not as I will, but as you will. Our Lord's genuinely human will, him genuinely willing, is very essential to understanding his human obedience. That is why Apollinarius was wrong. That is why he was wrong. And we're told in Hebrews 2:17, Jesus became like us in every way, except what? Except sin. Our Lord is fully God and fully man. His divine nature does not replace any essential component of his humanity. He really became man. The incarnation is a reality. And that's the importance of it. And faithful, that is why we're going over the 80, we're summarizing them, the 80 heresies that St. Epiphanius exposed. He exposed 80 of them, and he refuted all 80 of them. And we're doing our best to go through all of them, summarizing many of them and putting many of them together, because many of them go hand in hand. In a moment, on the final break, when we're back from the final break, did you even know he dealt with heresies regarding Our Lady? What kinds of heresies regarding our Immaculate Mother Mary did he have to deal with? Stick around. We got a lot more to come.

And what an incredible time we're having on a wonderful Friday, filling in for Terry. And Terry, we're keeping the chair, the seat warm for you, man. We're keeping it warm. And we hope that you're doing well. For people wondering, where on earth is Terry? Terry will be back with you all next week. But today, we're having an incredible time. Today, we're having a magnificent time. Now, with that in mind, we're so excited to be here with you because we're going over St. Epiphanius. St. Epiphanius was a heresy hunter, was an early church father, a magnificent bishop of Salamis. And he was a heresy hunter as well. He wrote in the 300s. And he did a great job of refuting heresy. And along the way, he refuted heresies against our Lord, against the divinity of Christ, against the Holy Spirit, even against the Bible. But did you know he also refuted errors against Our Lady? A show on St. Epiphanius would never, ever be complete without mentioning some errors that he highlighted. And here we encounter something remarkable. There are two major errors he exposes. There is one group that denies their perpetual virginity. Can anyone guess which group that is? I want to see if anyone can guess what group that is that he'll reject, he'll refute them. In his chapter 78, he'll reject this group, and they were called tick-tock. They were called the anti-Decote-Marianites. They will confront those who claim that Mother Mary had marital relations with Saint Joseph after the birth of Jesus. Saint Epiphanius would respond and would defend her perpetual virginity. He would defend it in a powerful manner. He would point to the Gospel of St. Luke chapter 1, verse 34, which clearly shows Mother Mary's question, how shall this be since I know not man? And early church fathers would note, would clearly see the connection between that and Jephthah's daughter, the words uttered, showing both had on their mind perpetual virginity. Jephthah's daughter ends her life as a perpetual virgin. Mother Mary intends to be a perpetual virgin. Incredible. So that's one particular error he would refute. The other one that he refuted were the Collyridians. There we go. And this is a big time one, because St. Epiphanius is talking about women who are offering cakes in Mary's name. They're offering up sacrifices, and he will condemn the practice as an inappropriate form of religious worship. In other words, idolatry.

And we are able to make this distinction because all we've got to do is open up the Gospel of St. Luke, chapter 1, verse 48, where Mother Mary says, all generations will call me blessed. Why? Because of what God has done in her life. And the Gospel of St. Matthew, chapter 4, verse 10, will teach that worship belongs to God and to God alone. And Catholic theology has always distinguished the veneration given to holy ones, to saints, and the special veneration accorded to Mother Mary, and the adoration owed exclusively to God. Catholic theology has always done that. So the incredible Saint Epiphanius will provide a very important 4th century witness to 2 complementary convictions, Mother Mary's perpetual virginity, and the absolute distinction between venerating Mother Mary and worshiping God. That's very important and very valuable. Now we arrive at the final heresy and the medicine chest of orthodoxy. That's right. We've reached now because we've had to combine a lot of them. We admit we've had to combine a lot of them. But when we reach the 80th entry in Epiphanius' incredible catalog, the 80th one, the final controversy is about prayer. What? What do you mean it's about prayer? What do you mean, William? The Massalians, whose name is associated with praying, became the subject of this final examination from the great Saint Epiphanius. And for those of you all that are wondering, maybe you barely tuned in, you're hearing a different voice. You got William here with you. You got William Albrecht filling in today on the radio for tremendous biceps barber, Terry Barber, man. Keeping the chair warm, right, Terry? We're enjoying it, keeping it warm for you. We know you'll be back on Monday. We're keeping it warm for you, my man. And you're hearing us talking about a great early church father, the great Bishop of Salamis, the great Saint Epiphanius, and we're talking about the 80 incredible heresies that he refuted from the Bible and from the early church fathers as well. And the final one was the Massalians, and it had to do with prayer. We've examined so far the identity of God, the authority of sacred scripture, the authority of the church, the incarnation, the Holy Trinity, the Holy Spirit, the Blessed Virgin Mary, and the unity of the church. All of these controversies, they ultimately raise a question. What really does constitute authentic Christianity? And then we enter the Massalian controversy. Saint Epiphanius will discuss groups he identifies as the Massalians. And they had a very exaggerated understanding of prayer. And they undermined how important baptism was and the sacramental life. But baptism is very important. In fact, the Gospel of St. John chapter 3, verse 5 tells you, unless one is born of water and the Spirit, he cannot enter into the kingdom of God. He cannot. And Titus 3:5 speaks of the washing of regeneration and the renewal in the Holy Spirit. Prayer is indispensable, but it cannot be used to dismiss our Lord's sacramental commands. And that is what the Massalians were trying to do. And the second refutation, the Holy Eucharist. They undervalued the sacraments. Yet John, the Gospel of St. John, chapter 6, verse 53, tells you, unless you eat the flesh of the Son of Man and drink his blood, you have no life in you. And then 1 Corinthians 10:16 will identify that Eucharistic cup and bread with participation in Christ's body, his body and blood, his blood and his body. Here is our lesson we learned today from the great Saint Epiphanius. The Panarion, which, by the way, you should read it. And we hope you enjoyed today's show. You're always, anytime you hear the name William Albrecht, you're always going to learn about early church fathers all the time. And the Panarion is not only a collection of strange ancient religious beliefs, it is a real historical witness
to the enormous doctrinal struggles of the early church. And we've got to read it carefully. St. Epiphanius was a committed theological controversialist. And his work is incredible. He preserves extraordinary, valuable historical material. Yet not every description or accusation should automatically be accepted without comparison with other surviving sources. And it does so in a great way when we combine them and we compare them, right? You know, when we actually read every description and every accusation, we compare them, we realize just how accurate he was. But again, we need to do the real work. Sometimes people say, well, just take his word for granted. We shouldn't do that. We should do real work and we should compare. And when we compare, we realize what St. Epiphanius was doing. He was aware of what the early church fathers knew and what they were saying about Apollinaris, about Arius, Arianism, about the Pneumatomachians, about heresies of his day as well. And that is the beating heart of the message today. What did St. Epiphanius want you all to know? There is one God, Father, Son, Holy Spirit, Jesus Christ, eternally divine and genuinely human. There is one coherent history of salvation that you don't mutilate, Marcion. There are the apostolic scriptures given to us by the Holy Church, discerned by the Holy Church, given to the Holy Church by the Holy Spirit. There is a sacramental life of the church. And then there is a faith handed down from the apostles. That is the real theological vision underlying the incredible work of the magnificent St. Epiphanius of Salamis. And that is incredible. By the way, if anybody does want to know, I don't think you can find the Panarion online, but there are some pretty good English translations out there where you can get a hold of. I would recommend the Frank Williams translation. It's a good one. I rely on that one a lot. A really, really good one. And highly recommend that you all check that out and you all dive into that one. And we hope you love this show, Faithful. We hope you had a great time. We hope you were blown away and you really, truly appreciated this and you loved it more than anything else. We hope that you loved the show. And we got to give a shout out to Terry as well. Terry, thank you so much for allowing us to fill in for you and for trusting us with your wonderful and incredible program. We're glad to fill in today. But we got to warn you, Terry, we really liked it and it feels really comfy here. Audience, Terry will be back with you all next week, and I will as well in the morning, 11 a.m. Central Time. See you all soon. God bless you all. Have a great weekend, and get out there and worship Jesus.

the name of the Father, Son, Holy Spirit, amen. I'd like to welcome you all to our program, Clean Sweep with Father Broom. Great to be with all of you. And as always, we'd like to start off our conversation by inviting Mary to come to be with us. Mary is the Mother of God. Mary is the Mother of the Church. Mary is the Queen of Angels and Saints. And Mary is the Mother of each and every one of us. When we pray that beautiful prayer, the Hail Holy Queen, we invoke Mary as our life, our sweetness, and our hope. Just turn to Mary and ask Mary to accompany us as we try to go deep into the knowledge and love of the angels today. Mary is, as we said, she's the queen of the angels and the saints together. Hail Mary, full of grace, the Lord is with thee. Blessed art thou among women, and blessed the fruit of thy womb, Jesus. Holy Mary, Mother of God, pray for our sinners, now and at the hour of our death. Amen. After inviting Mary to come to be with us, let's invite our spiritual director to accompany us. Our spiritual director. Is the Holy Spirit. Holy Spirit has many wonderful titles describing his work in the world and the church, as well as in our own lives. He's known as the Paraclete. Catechism calls him the Gift of Gifts. Sequence for Pentecost calls the Holy Spirit the Sweet Guest of our souls. In the work of our redemption, he's known as the Sanctifier, he who makes us holy. And St. Paul, in his letter to the Romans, chapter 8, reminds of his presence in our life of prayer. He says we really don't know how to pray as we ought, but the Holy Spirit intercedes with ineffable groans so we can say Abba. Abba, which means Father. So let's turn to the Holy Spirit. And ask the Holy Spirit to enlighten our minds. And to strengthen our hearts as we pray the classical prayer to the Holy Spirit. That prayer is, invite all of you to pray with me if you know the prayer. You know, good idea to try to memorize it. The prayer is the following. Come, Holy Spirit. Fill the hearts of your faithful and enkindle within us the fire of your divine love. Send forth your spirit, they shall be created. And thou shalt renew the face of the earth. Let us pray. O God, who did instruct the hearts of your faithful by the light of the Holy Spirit, grant us that by the same spirit, we may be truly wise and ever rejoice in his consolation through the same Christ our Lord. Amen. Glory be to the Father, and to the Son, and the Holy Spirit. As it was in the beginning, is now, and ever shall be, world without end. Amen. Our Lady Queen of the Angels, pray for us.
Saint Joseph, pray for us. Saint Michael the Archangel, pray for us. Saint Gabriel, pray for us. Saint Raphael, pray for us. Our guardian angels, pray for us. Saint Ignatius of Loyola, pray for us. Saint Francis Xavier, pray for us. Saint Maria Faustina Kowalska, pray for us. All God's angels and saints, pray for us. In the name of the Father, and the Son, and the Holy Spirit. Amen. Yes, my friends, after praying with you, I will pray for all of you in the greatest of all the prayers. And that prayer is the holy sacrifice of the Mass. It is the prayer par excellence, the holy sacrifice of the Mass. Pray that all of us would be open to the workings, inspirations of the Holy Spirit. Perhaps this can be our prayer. Come, Holy Spirit, come. Come, Holy Spirit, come through the heart of Mary. Amen. Yeah, my friends, today we have a lot to cover. I'd like to make a connection between two liturgical feast days, but they are related. September 29th, the church celebrates three angels at the same time. These are the archangels. And we encounter them in sacred scripture. Saint Michael, Saint Gabriel, and Saint Raphael. Saint Michael, we encounter in the book of Revelation, chapter 12, in the battle against the enemy. His name means, who is like unto God? Saint Gabriel, we encounter in the book of Daniel, as well as Luke, chapter 1, announcing the good news of the birth of John the Baptist, and then the birth and the coming of Christ to Mary, the queen of the angels and saints. Gabriel means power of God. Then the book of Tobit in the Old Testament, we encounter the archangel Raphael, meaning God's remedy or God heals. He can be the patron saint of friends and travelers and those pursuing a spouse. So we're surrounded by the angels. These are the three prominent archangel that we encounter in sacred scripture. Now, October 1st, we celebrate Saint Therese of Lisieux. Following day, October 2nd, we actually celebrate the feast day of the guardian angels. It is a doctrine of our Catholic faith that all of us have a guardian angel. And he is given to us in the very moment of our conception. And all the way through our life, it's his purpose to help us to get to heaven. That's his primary purpose, to help us to get to heaven. I'd like to start off with a story, and then we have a lot to cover.
with respect to the angels and our guardian angel. When I was a little child, brought up and raised on the East Coast in New York and New Jersey, when I was a little child, about eight or nine years old, I was riding my bike. And I was heading toward the center of town. The name of the town was West Nyack, New York. And I was a pretty good bike rider, pretty well coordinated. And I was heading down to the center of town on my bike, and the road was pretty steep. As I was arriving close to the intersection, maybe about 200 yards from the intersection where there is busy traffic, I pumped my brakes, and my brakes, they didn't work. So I arrived at 100 yards, and I was still pumping my brakes, and I was going at a pretty good clip. Still, they wouldn't work. 50 yards, exercise in futility, those brakes, I could pump them, but they wouldn't stop. Arrived at just 20 yards away, getting close to oncoming traffic, which if I rushed headlong into the traffic, I could have been killed. Nothing. When I arrived just at the corner of the busy intersection, my brakes didn't work, but my bike stopped on a dime right before rushing headlong into the oncoming traffic. Now, I cannot prove this scientifically, but I really believe that was the presence of my guardian angel. I really believe that that was the presence of my guardian angel, that God sent my angel to save me from that physical tragedy. Yesterday, I was listening to a homily by Father Burke Masters, and he said he was driving his car, and he tried to pump the brakes, and they wouldn't work either. And he tried to pump the brakes again. It didn't work. And all of a sudden, the car stopped before he crashed into a car in front of him. And he himself attributed that also to his guardian angel. Now, here's the big question. Most of you drive, and maybe for many years. How often has it happened then you're driving, say, in the freeway, you were almost involved in a fatal accident that could have claimed your life, or at least the accident could have been very, very serious. There was a car or a truck in front of you. You're about to crash in, and for some mysterious reason, didn't happen.
I think we can say, without scientific proof, but we'll see it in the when we go before our Lord on the day of our judgment, we'll see how often God intervened through the instrumentality of our guardian angel and the guardian angel of others to prevent us from getting into a fatal accident. Yes. How often have we been saved physically, emotionally, morally, and spiritually from dangers in very quick and efficacious ways? So for this reason, the church, September 29th, celebrates the archangel, St. Michael the Archangel, who is like unto God, St. Gabriel, power of God, St. Raphael, medicine of God, God heals. And just a few days later, the beginning of October, we celebrate our own guardian angels. So that'll be our topic today, to foster a greater knowledge, awareness, and conversation for us toward our guardian angel. Start off with some catechetical or dogmatic statements. As said earlier, we all have a guardian angel given to us by our generous God in the moment of our conception. We all have one. And his purpose especially is to help us on the highway to heaven, to keep us on the straight and narrow path that leads us to our heavenly homeland where he is present. God created the angelic world even before he created the physical universe and the human person. And he created many angels. The word myriad is the word that's often used. St. Thomas Aquinas, the angelic doctor, the greatest theologian in the Catholic Church, he has divided the angels into what are called choirs of angels. And they would be the angels, and you have the archangels who deal with us on earth, helping us to focus on God. Then there are other higher choirs of angels. Angels, archangels, virtues, powers, principalities, dominions. In the highest realm of angels were present in heaven, and their primary purpose is to be present to the triune God who created them. Father, the Son, and the Holy Spirit, and to praise and worship and glorify
the triune God for all eternity. And that would be the highest realm of angels. They're called the cherubim, and they're called the cherubim, and they're called the seraphim. Now, related to the topic today, we have our guardian angel. Angel comes from the Greek angelos, and it actually means, the word angel actually means messenger, God's messenger. Before talking about their specific function, I'd like to pray with you the prayer to the guardian angel. And perhaps most of us, the first prayer that we actually learned as little children was that sing-song poetic prayer to our guardian angel. But if you go through it, there it's dense in theological content. Dense in theological content. And this is the prayer. We should say morning and night. Dear angel of God, my guardian dear, to whom God love commits me here, ever this day be at my side, to light and guard, to rule and guide. Amen. Once again, pray it with me. Dear angel of God, my guardian dear, to whom God's love commits me here, ever this day or night be at my side, to light and guard, to rule and guide. Amen. To light and guard, to rule and guide. Amen. Beautiful prayer. And the prayer really highlights the primary function of our guardian angel. So what are some of the principal, what are some of the principal functions of the guardian angel with reference toward us and with reference toward our ministry? We're all called to some type of ministry in one way or another. Jesus says, go out to all the world, teach them all that I taught you. Baptize them in the name of the Father, the Son, the Holy Spirit. Behold, I'm with you always until the end of the world. That was the words of Jesus at the ascension where the angels were present. So I'd like to go through various roles or functions of the angel, most specifically in our own lives. Number one, they guard us from dangers, from physical dangers, but also from spiritual dangers. In this short life that we have, which is very precarious, short but very precarious life that God has given to us. Our guardian angel can help us most specifically to avoid moral or spiritual dangers, especially that of falling into sin, most specifically mortal sin. Related to this,
Most of you have seen it's a classical painting or depiction of the function of the person of the angel to protect. And it's this. You see that there is a bridge crossing a rushing stream, where you can see the water, the rapids of the stream. And you can see a child walking across the bridge, under which is the rushing waters. And looking closely at the bridge, you notice that there are planks of wood, but there's one plank of wood that is missing. That if those who are crossing the bridge are not attentive, they could actually fall through that plank and plunge headlong into the rushing currents and perhaps drown.

But it is what is most specifically to our interest. You can see the child, right behind the child is the angel with his wide expanding wings, which are hovering over the child. It's a great artistic depiction, and it really explains what is one of the primary functions of the angel, to watch over us, to protect us, to guide us, to save us from present evils that indeed surround us. Dear angel of God, my guardian dear, to whom God's love commits me here, ever this day be at my side to light and guard, to rule and guide. Amen. Short but powerful prayer. Here's a question also that we can pray over, examining our lives. How often has it happened in our lives that we were perhaps about to enter into a specific place where there would have been danger of moral evil, danger of us falling into sin, and for some reason that was blocked? Maybe it was to go to a fiesta party where there would have been drinking, drugs, immodesty, maybe a brawl. And it turned out that you're prevented from going. And later on you recognize that in that place, that bar, there was a shooting and a couple people were killed, and it could have been you. Perhaps it was the intervention of the guardian angel that blocked your way from going to that place, which could have terminated in your own fatal death. And maybe you're not prepared to die in that moment. How good God is in the instrumentality of the angels. So they guard us from physical, moral, and spiritual dangers. Number two. They help us away from sin. They can enlighten our conscience and encourage us to resist temptation and choose what is good. This I'd like to relate to the Ignatian rules for discernment. We have the 14 rules of Saint Ignatius of Loyola for discernment. And a good part of this is to discern between the good spirit and the bad spirit. If you like, the Holy Spirit and our good angel and the devil and his minions. The purpose is to reject the temptations of the enemy,
Ignatius calls the devil the enemy of our human nature. And the other side of the coin, to accept with docility the heavenly inspirations that God often will use our good angel to help us. To be able to put together an acronym, BUT. Be aware. Understand. Take action. Be aware. Understand. Take action. Be aware of the various spirits working on you. The good spirit to accept those good inspirations which lead us to God. Whereas the bad ones, which are temptations that want to lead us away from God, to reject them immediately, manfully, and insistently. So that would be the second function of the guardian angel in our lives, to help lead us away from sin. Number three, the holy angels, they inspire good thoughts. Guardian angels can assist our minds by bringing holy inspirations, prompting us, inviting us to pray more. For example, we're in the month of October, to pray the Holy Rosary. The Holy Father is praying the rosary every day with the little children, all the way up to October 7th, which happens to be the feast day of the Most Holy Rosary, Our Lady of Victory. Inspires us through prayer, charity toward others. Patience in when we find ourselves in very difficult situations. And the practice of virtue. When the Holy Father or his delegate beatifies or canonizes a saint, it's because of the heroic virtue that that individual had practiced during the course of his life. The next, our guardian angel encourages us toward God. Can never separate the ministry of the angel from God himself. They're intimately connected. The whole ministry of the angels is directed toward this. And this sounds very much like the Baltimore Catechism or St. Ignatius's principle and foundation. To help us to know God, to love God, and to serve God, and ultimately to reach heaven. One of the first things we learned in our Baltimore Catechism or any classical catechism is what is the essential purpose of our existence? We are here. We are created by God. We are here in this world, very short time indeed,
We are here to know God with our minds, love God with our heart, serve God with our hands and our feet, and ultimately to reach heaven. Saint Ignatius of Loyola, in his Principle and Foundation, describes it as such. The human person is created to praise God, to reverence God, to serve God. And by means of that, to save his immortal soul. So the basic catechism and Saint Ignatius have the same concept, changing the words a little bit. Number five, our guardian angel assists us in temptation. My friends, our spiritual life is a battlefield. We're in combat zone. Once we're confirmed, we're called to fight the good fight, run the good race. We're called to be soldiers of Christ. When we're being tempted, the guardian angel can strengthen us interiorly and remind us of God's presence and our eternal destiny. Brother Lawrence summarized his spiritual life in trying to live in the presence of God. St. Teresa of Avila, one of the women doctors of the church, said that one of the principal reasons why we sin is that we forget the presence of God. God is omnipresent. As the poet says, in him we live and move and have our being. So when we're in this battlefield, or we're tempted by the enemy to turn our back on God, our guardian angel can remind us of God's loving presence. And we can fight the good fight, run the good race, and merit one day the eternal crown that is prepared for all the faithful followers of Christ. Next would be, number six, would be the angels protect us spiritually. We're protected physically, as I mentioned in my story of the angel helping me with my bike before I rushed into ongoing traffic, and ourselves driving, how often we've been prevented from getting into a serious accident. So but their pressure is not merely physical. The greater concern is the salvation of our souls and perseverance in grace. Really believe that that word is very important, the word of perseverance. Saint Alphonsus Maria Liguori
Dr. Church, who wrote the book Prayer, the Key to Salvation, invites us to beg for the grace of all graces. And that grace of all graces is for us to die in the state of grace. For that reason, we turn to Mary, the full of grace, and we pray, Holy Mary, Mother of God, pray for us sinners now and at the hour of our death. Amen. Even in the diary of Saint Faustina, she says we should pray for the conversion of sinners, but also pray for others and ourselves that if we are on the right path, that we would not forsake the straight and narrow path, but we would persevere until the very end. This is very different from Protestants. One of the salient teachings of Protestant theology is the following, related to salvation. And it's the following. Many of them believe that once saved, always saved. We don't believe that. Quite the contrary. It's like long distance cross-country runners. You have to persevere to the very end where the tape is. We believe with Saint Paul, he says, work out your salvation. Work out your salvation in fear and trembling. That's right. Work out your salvation in fear and trembling. We're not saved until the very end. So we want to ask our guardian angel to help us to take the steps to build for ourselves a bridge that will take us from earth to heaven. Remember the story of the bridge, the little child with the angel, his wings hovering over the child. We want that for ourselves too. Next, number 7, the guardian angel accompanies us in prayer. Maybe some of you have seen that movie. In Spanish is called El Gran Milagro. In English, The Great Miracle. In which these three adults, two women, widows, and a bus driver who's suffering because one of his children has got cancer. They're all cast into a profound pit of desolation, almost on the brink of despair. And the angel comes. And the angel leads the three of them into the church. And in the church, you have the holy sacrifice of the Mass. And the angel sits down next to each one of them, explaining the different parts of the holy sacrifice of the Mass. And he encourages them to participate in the Mass, to pay attention in the Mass,
Sacro Santo Concilium states that we should participate fully, actively, and consciously in the holy sacrifice of the Mass. So they accompany us in our prayer. We can ask our guardian angel to pray with us. And to present our prayers to God. Angels continually worship and contemplate God, especially the cherubim and the seraphim. We can ask these angels to help us to go deeper and deeper in our prayer life, in our union with God. Number 8. Guardian angels, they can guide us in difficult decisions. Through holy inspirations, they can help dispose us toward what is true and good. Obviously, we still retain our freedom, and we must discern carefully. So in carrying out many important decisions, we can invite our guardian angel to come to be with us. That by those decisions, we will be drawn closer to heaven. One decision might be you have a teenager that's about to graduate from high school this year. Help him to discern what does he want to do with his life, his profession, but also help him to make the decision to choose the right college or university to attend so that he'll be saved. Fortunately, many young people, they have faith and they go to some public college or university. While there, their faith is attacked, their faith diminishes, and they end up by no longer practicing their faith, no longer even believing in their faith, and even will proclaim to become that they're agnostics or even atheists. Number 9,

encouragement or spiritual dryness. These difficult moments, our guardian angel can encourage us not to give up. Remember seeing a picture once of a man that was sitting in the street in profound desolation. The guardian angel was hugging him. And maybe some of you have seen, and this is biblical, the first sorrowful mystery we actually have, the agony of Jesus in the garden. One of the evangelists presents Jesus in the garden, and the angel comes to Jesus, who's sweating blood. The angel of consolation is sent by the Heavenly Father to encourage Jesus to drink his chalice of suffering for our salvation. There are artistic depictions in which the angel is embracing our Lord. When I give the spiritual exercises of Saint Ignatius of Loyola to the people, which you try to imagine that we're present there in the scene itself, I'll actually encourage those who are doing the contemplation to become the guardian angel and to console Christ, to tell the Lord how much you love him, how thankful you are for him suffering so much for your eternal salvation. In the 10th and final function of our guardian angel is, you might even call it the frosting on the cake, is that they accompany us toward heaven. They accompany us toward heaven. See, the ultimate purpose of their guardianship is our eternal salvation, to help us remain faithful to Christ and to arrive at eternal life. A beautiful summary of our conversation comes from one of the Psalms in sacred scripture. You might even write this down. Psalm 91, verse 11. Psalm 91, verse 11. We have this. For he will give his angels charge over you, to guard you in all your ways. And there's a wonderful spiritual practice here. Speak to your guardian angel every day. You might simply say, my good guardian angel, help me today
to know God.

will. To reject sin. To love Jesus. And bring me safely home to heaven. And don't forget to pray that prayer. Dear angel of God, my guardian dear, to whom God's love commits me here, ever this day be at my side, to light and guard, to rule and guide. Amen. Invite you to all share this message to many of your friends to get to know the angel better and better. I'll pray for you, and right now I'll give you my priestly blessing. The Lord be with you. May Almighty God bless you, the Father, and the Son, and the Holy Spirit. Amen.

Peace be to you. After having reviewed the life of our blessed Lord, and also his revelation of himself as the Son of God, and also his bond to the Father and to the Holy Spirit, we now come to the subject of the church. What do you think of when you first hear the word church? An institution? An organization? Kind of an administrative body? Well, you are to be very much excused if you think of it that way, because it's partly our own fault. It is the way we have too often presented the church. Now we will talk about the church in other words, namely in terms of the people of God and as the mystical body of Christ. As we look at history as revealed in the Bible, not as the inspired word of God as yet, but as an historical record, we find that it is God that is always in search of man. It is not man in search of God. Man does seek God, but not with the same intensity with which God seeks man. Just think of how much the thought of man and the love of man is in the mind and heart of God. What is the first reflex thought that we find in sacred scripture of God? Not the first description of him creating the world, but the first thought that he has about himself and within himself. We would almost guess that, well, his first thought would be about his life and his truth and his love. And yet, that is not the first thought in scripture. Open Genesis and you will find it. God's first thought about himself is, let us make man. Think of it. As if God could not exist without man. God does not need man to complete himself, to fulfill a need. But he needs man as a kind of a gift. That is to say, he must have someone to whom he can show his love. Therefore, the first monologue that we touch in sacred scripture is the monologue of God thinking about man. What are the first dialogues in scripture? The first question in scripture is God saying to man, Adam, where art thou? Man, why are you hiding? Why do you run from me? And the next dialogue is about the neighbor. God says to Cain, where is thy brother, Abel? God is immersed in the thought of man. And here we find the first two laws, really, of God, love of God and love of neighbor, in the two questions, man, where art thou? And where is thy brother? Now, this was at the beginning of humanity, and we find, therefore, that humanity receives a call from God to intimate communion with himself. God will not let man go. But how does he deal with humanity when humanity begins to multiply? In this way, out of all of the peoples of the world, he chooses one people who are to be what he calls his people. And this group, or this corporation, or this special people, are to be the means of bringing salvation to everyone else in the world. Now, who were his people? His people were the people of Israel. And he called them first through Abraham. Then he governed them through Moses. He ruled them through the judges and the kings. He threatened, he pleaded. He coaxed, he warned, he loved through the prophets. And over in the Old Testament, we find that God, who loves humanity, deals with them through this particular group. And in his own words, God says, in the book of Exodus, words God says, you shall be my peculiar possession above all people. For all the earth is mine. And you shall be to me a priestly kingdom,
a holy nation. And again God speaks and says, you shall be my people, and I shall be your God. Through the centuries, these facts stand out. God has a special name for his people. He calls them in Hebrew a kahal. We will often use that word. It means God's elect, his chosen ones, Israel. The word is used about 200 times in the Old Testament. Later on, when the Hebrew Old Testament was translated into Greek, that word kahal was translated by ekklesia. Ekklesia in Greek means church. We get the word ecclesiastical from it. Hence, so whenever you hear the word kahal, or people of God, you may think of it in Greek as ekklesia, or in English as church. That's the first point. Secondly, God always dealt with his people through one man whom he appointed as head and as representative. Abraham at one time, Isaac another, Jacob, Moses, kings, and prophets. And thirdly, because Israel was his people, he made a treaty with them, a pact, a covenant, and agreement. This involved mutual obligations. The Hebrew word for covenant is berith. You've often heard that word. It appears 275 times in the scripture. And berith means that they owed something to God, and God in his turn would bless them. And as he said, above all the nations of the earth they would be blessed. Israel was therefore to be his witness that God had placed them in the world, that the plan that he had for the salvation of all mankind would be effected through them. And finally, you've heard this when we spoke about all of the prophecies concerning our blessed Lord, and finally, that the fulfillment would come the day that Christ himself would appear. This would be the perfection of all of the prophets. This is why the people of God were chosen. Be the vehicle, to be the seed out of which redemption would come to the world. Then finally one day, when the fullness of time came, Christ did appear. And when he appeared, there was fulfilled the prophecy of Isaiah, or rather Ezekiel it was, who said, I myself will seek my sheep, and I will visit them. So now God appears in the form of human nature, takes upon himself the form of a man. One day, a beautiful woman, a virgin, brought a child to an old man. He was in the temple of Jerusalem. The old man's name was Simeon. He had often said a prayer that many Jews were saying in those days, because they knew that the time was near for the coming of the Messiah. We already mentioned that Herod, who was not a Jew but an Edomite, was not surprised when the wise man came. He said he would bring gifts, but the gift that he promised to bring was the sword. Now there are some flowers that open only in the evening. Simeon, the old man, was one of those flowers. And imagine the ecstasy of this old man when he embraced this child. And his first words were, now I'm ready to die. This is the end. This is all I've lived for. And he speaks to the mother. And he says, now notice how he speaks of Israel and the Gentiles. Remember that we said that the people of God were to be a light to all the nations of the world? Now Simeon looks backwards and forwards. He looks backward to the people of God of which he was a priest. And he says, this is the glory of thy people Israel, this babe.
Then he looks forward. This is the light which shall give revelation to the Gentiles. In other words, he saw in this babe the maker of a new covenant, the founder of a new kahal. But he also saw in him a sign to be contradicted by the very people to whom he came to bring salvation. So that this Christ who was born was not, as you see, just someone who came by surprise. He's related to all of the people of God through the centuries. And if you pick up the Gospels and read the two genealogies of our blessed Lord, you will find that in one instance, the genealogy of our blessed Lord goes back to Abraham. And another genealogy goes back to Adam. What does this mean? It means that this new head of the Kahal, this expectant of the nations, this God-made man, this Christ, is related to the people of God who are to be the instrument of the salvation of the world. When then in sacred scripture you come to a hearing about our blessed Lord founding a church, or a kahal, or a people of God, you must not think that this is an innovation. Everything that our Lord is saying is related to this people of God in the Old Testament. And see how he sustains that relationship. First of all, he chooses 12 apostles. It is very likely that they were even related to the 12 tribes in some way. And out of those 12 tribes, or rather those 12 apostles representative of 12 tribes, he chose one as his representative. We will find out his name later. Looking back on the old law, he also said, I came not to destroy it, but to fulfill it. So he gathers these new people around himself in order to renovate and revivify Israel, to make a new Israel. And if the old Israel would reject him, he would not eventually reject Israel. Prophet Hosea in the Old Testament and Paul in the New Testament says that we of the new Kahal, we the new people of God, are only a branch that is grafted on to the tree. We are not the root. Israel is the root. St. Paul foretells a day when the root will be glorified. In other words, it will surpass the Gentiles in glory when Israel returns. When our Lord does come to use the word kahal, he calls it my kahal. I will found my church, my people. And the bond that Christ establishes with this new kahal is not a bond of, law. It's a bond of love. And the very best moment for establishing this bond was, of course, a banquet where his 12 sat about him in love. And just as Moses often sprinkled blood upon the people as a sign of covenant, so he said he will make a new covenant, a new pact, a new testament. And there will not be the sprinkling of the blood of goats and bullocks and sheep, but he gave his own blood and said, this is the blood of the new covenant, the new testament, the new pact. This is the bond that will unite all of my people together. Now do you see that the church is not an institution? Maybe you've often said, I do not want an institution standing between God and me. Well, that's right. After all, you have a right to communication with God. But the church is not that kind of an institution standing between you and God. Israel was not between the world and God. Think of the church in somewhat the fashion of a body. Do you ever say, for example, as you listen to me, I do not want your lips and your eyes and your hands and so forth standing between me and you? After all, how can I communicate anything to you except by something visible and tangible and carnal?
Anything visible that you see about me or will ever see about me is nothing but a sign of an invisible soul. The carnal is the token of the spiritual. So when our blessed Lord came to this earth and took upon himself a human body, you would not say, I do not want this body of Christ standing between me and my love of Christ. Why, that's the only way of the incarnation, namely to communicate the divine through the human. This human nature of our blessed Lord, this body of his, was the instrument of his divinity. When therefore our blessed Lord came as priest and as prophet and as king, everything he did was done through the power and the means of this human nature. If you heard our blessed Lord speak on the shores of Galilee, you would not say, oh, it's only a human tongue that is speaking. When he said to you, I am the truth, you say, how do I know God is speaking to me? That's why he became man. If he said to you, I forgive your sins, would you say, all I see is a lifted hand and a movement of lips? No, his body was the means by which he made himself applicable to us. Therefore, the best way to understand that the church is not just an institution is to understand it somewhat in the fashion of the body of Christ. And that's the way that St. Paul understood the church. And that's the way we have it in sacred scripture. Our blessed Lord, all through the Gospels, is saying that he's going to establish a new body, a new Ka'al, new people of God. After all, when people are united for a given purpose, they are a body. Now, our Lord did not use the word body precisely because his own physical body was before everyone. He used the word kingdom because that was a word that the Jews could understand. But when St. Paul was talking to the pagans, he had to use a word which was more understandable by them, namely the body. But our Lord communicated exactly the same idea. He said that the new people that he would communicate and unite with himself would be related to him as branches and vine. He said, you are the branches. I am the vine. And the truth that he had, he said he would give to them. My truth I give to you. My power I give you. And also he communicated the power to forgive sins. So our blessed Lord said that he would develop and form a new body, which would be very small at first, like a mustard seed, and then grow and spread throughout the entire world. But what was the nucleus of this body? Well, we've already hinted at that. The nucleus, raw material of this new body, was the apostles. Now, just as my own human body, for example, is made up of millions and millions of cells, and yet it is one because vivified by one soul, governed by an invisible mind, presided over by a visible head, so all who later on will be incorporated into this new body of Christ will be one, because vivified by one soul, the Holy Spirit, governed by an invisible mind, Christ in heaven, and presided over by a visible head, namely the one whom Christ chose at the beginning to bear the keys of his kingdom. Therefore, this body of Christ was to be the prolongation of his incarnation. Our Lord was to grow and expand, very much like a cell. We sometimes think that a church is formed by all of us coming together and saying, oh, let's get together and form a church, just like we form a tennis club. That's not the way the body of Christ was formed. That's not the way the people of God were not formed that particular way. God's power was in the midst of his people. Even your human body, when it began to be, was not formed that particular way. It was formed from cells of life. And those cells expanded
outward. So this body of Christ doesn't grow like a house grows by the addition of brick to brick and door to door and wall to wall. It grows like a cell. First, there is this divine life that came to this earth, namely God in man. Starts with this humanity of Christ, this body of his. Now he says he's going to form this new body. It will not be a moral body or a political body, so he has to give it a new name. And the name that has been given to it through the centuries is mystical, to indicate that the unity that binds it together does not come from men. It comes from his spirit, from himself. That was why there had to be a Pentecost, to put a soul into this body, as we will see a little later on. Now these 12 apostles that our Lord gathered to himself were very much like the chemicals in a laboratory. They were very individualistic. They were very much like, as I say, the hydrogen and phosphates and sulfur in a laboratory. In fact, we have in a laboratory 100% of all the chemicals that enter into the constitution of a baby. Why can we not make a baby? Because we lack that vivifying, unifying power, which is a soul. And so the apostles, disparate, disconnected, disjointed, they could not form this body of Christ. They could be formed only by Christ sending his spirit into them. And as through the physical body of our Lord, it was God who taught, it was God who governed, it was God who sanctified, so through this new body of Christ, his church, his new kahal, his new people of God, the new Israel, he will teach, he will govern, he will sanctify. This is the church. See, it's a long way from an institution. Sometime pick up the Acts of the Apostles and read the story of the conversion of St. Paul. Now, St. Paul was a member of the old kahal, old Israel. And he therefore would not accept the revelation of the new kahal, and he started to persecute the church. The time is well within 10 years after the ascension of our blessed Lord into heaven. That's very important to remember. Now the church is beginning to spread through the entire Roman Empire. And Paul decides to go into Syria and to persecute the church there in Damascus. By this time, the early members of the church were very much disturbed by this learned Saul, for that was his Jewish name. I'm sure that many members of the church in those days must have prayed to the good Lord that he would send a good coronary thrombosis to Paul. And they must have said, "Dear Lord, send us someone to answer Saul." He heard their prayers. He sent someone to answer Saul. He sent Paul. That was his Roman name. So on his way to Damascus, a light shines round about him. He's thrown from his beast. And he hears a voice saying, "Saul, Saul, why persecutest thou me? Me? Me? Why does our Lord say that? He's in heaven. How can anybody persecute him?" No wonder St. Paul asks, "Who art thou?" And our Lord answers, "I am Jesus, whom thou persecutest." Saul must have thought within himself, "After all, I'm only persecuting the members of the church in Damascus. How can I be persecuting you?" How? If someone steps on your foot, do not your lips complain? Someone strikes your body, does not your head protest?
Christ, the Son of the living God, is the head of the mystical body, the church. Therefore, when anyone struck that body, they struck him. And that is why our Lord protested. What then is the church? It's the people of God. His Kahal, his ecclesia, his body, prolonged through the centuries, in us, his poor members. The church is the mystery of God in the world for the salvation of the world.

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1: Catholic commentary. 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Stay ready so you don't have to get ready. Jesus 911.
2: And we are live, and we're going to have an incredible time today. Today we're going to be talking about, the Divine Mercy devotion. We're going to put it under the microscope, and we're going to talk all things Sister Faustina. We're going to have an incredible time today, faithful. We hope that you all are prayered up. And well, we're about to get prayered up, right? We got about to get prayered up. A prayer from our near and dear brother, the incredible, the man, the myth, the legend. I love calling him the living mystic, St. Francis Baby Toe. We get a prayer from him. We're going to get us prayered up. But before we do that, missed you all over the weekend. Glad to be back. Thrilled and pumped to be back. Right, alive again, ready to rock and roll, ready to dive into theology, ready to defend our ancient apostolic faith and to get prayered up immediately, faithful. We're going to do that. True strength. God's grace is a source of true strength. Though through grace, we are able and willing to be spiritually scorched. By grace, we find humility, which is greater than all of the accolades we acquire. True strength is found in the poor, sacrificial, and penitent. Beautiful, Sister Joan of Arc, help us to have a jubilant and vibrant faith in this world like you. Tremendous and brave, Veronica, help us to have your strength, which is a shining beacon for us to follow after. Holy Moses, help us do everything by God's grace and not in our own strength. In the name of the Father, Son, Holy Spirit, amen. We're prayered up, man. Nothing like beginning an incredible Monday with a wonderful prayer and by getting you all really thrilled and pumped, because we're going to talk about the Divine Mercy devotion. We've briefly talked about it before, but to dedicate a whole show to it, we're ready, we're willing, and we're thrilled and we're pumped, and we're going to go into here. Anytime you tune in here, any and every time you tune in, you're going to get rock solid theological information. We're going to, by the grace of the Lord, blow you all away with theology. Yeah, we're going to blow you all away with theology, and we're going to make sure that you fall even deeper and deeper in love with your ancient Catholic faith. All right, the Divine Mercy devotion, and I already see we have some tremendous questions that have come in. They're great ones, and I'm glad we got one on Father Chris Alar, who is a friend of mine, a personal friend of mine. I know him well. In fact, I've done shows with him. I've got to bring him back on again. And we've gotten some great questions in, and I want to remind you, the audience, we are taking any and all of your questions today. We welcome them, and we hope to hear from you, faithful. What do we mean that the Divine Mercy did not begin with Sister Faustina, with Saint Faustina? What do we mean by that? What do you mean, William? It didn't begin with her? Today, we're going to examine one of the most popular Catholic devotions in the world, the Divine Mercy devotion, which is associated with Sister Saint Faustina Kowalska. I hope I'm not butchering the pronunciation there. Any of my friends there that know how to properly pronounce it are probably cringing. Okay, all right, I'm sorry. But I want to begin by clearing up one enormous misconception. The Divine Mercy didn't begin in Poland in the 20th century. It didn't begin with Saint Faustina. It didn't begin with a Divine Mercy image. It didn't begin with a chaplet. Divine Mercy begins with God himself. All you got to do is listen to Exodus 34:6. The Lord, a God merciful and gracious, slow to anger and abounding in steadfast love. And then all we have to do is go to Psalm 136, which will over and over repeatedly announce, for his mercy endures forever. The Lord and the God that we worship is a merciful God. The Lord and the God that we worship is indeed a merciful and a loving God. That is first and foremost that we need to realize. So the divine mercy in general, didn't begin there. Then we arrive at the New Testament. What do we read in the New Testament? Well, in the Gospel of St. Luke chapter 1, we read speaks of the tender mercy, of our God. And Ephesians 2:4 calls God rich in mercy. And Titus 3:5 says, he saved us not because of works or deeds done by us in righteousness, but in virtue of his own mercy. That's right. God is not a debtor. He's not required to save people because they do a kind of laboring deed. God saved us out of his own mercy. So when we talk about the divine mercy, we're not talking about a 20th century addition to our ancient Catholic faith. We're talking about something already embedded into the biblical revelation of God. And Faustina doesn't give us a new kind of God. The merciful God's already there. But her incredible and her important spirituality will call Christians back to the merciful God already revealed in Holy Writ. And that is going to be a really important distinction that we're going to look at today. A really important one. Well, who on earth was St. Faustina? We hear about her a lot, don't we? If you tune in here to the Incredible Virgin Most Powerful Radio, you hear about St. Faustina a lot. Who on earth was she? Well, she was born Helena Kowalska in Poland in 1905. She came from a poor family and eventually entered the Congregation of the Sisters of Our Lady of Mercy. She wasn't a university theologian or a biblical scholar or a bishop or a famous public personality. She was a Polish religious sister. But she had incredible encounters with our Lord, And her spiritual experiences were eventually recorded, thank you, Lord, in the work we know as her diary. Have any of y'all ever read her diary? I want to hear from you all. Have any of you all ever read her diary? Now, she died from illness in 1938 at only 33 years old. She didn't live to see the enormous international movement that would develop around her incredibly deep spiritual and holy writings. But today you find the divine mercy image in churches all around the world. Do any of you all have a divine mercy image? Millions pray the divine mercy chaplet. In fact, the Sunday after Easter is celebrated throughout the Roman Rite as Divine Mercy Sunday. But when St. Faustina went to be with the Lord, when she passed away, she wasn't a well-known individual. She was a relatively obscure Polish nun. That is an important point we need to lay forth. So how do we go from an unknown, relatively unknown Polish sister in 1938 to one that gave us one of the most recognizable Catholic devotions on all of the earth? Well, we're going to get there, but we need to build to it first. We're going to get there. I want to get a few of your questions. They're tremendous. And want to pause, and I want to thank you incredibly. Thank you so much for your support, faithful. Your support allows us to do what we do here, and your support ensures that our work is able to continue. Thank you so much for your support, my dear brother. St. Francis Baby Toe says, Father Chris Aylar said, some people call the divine mercy demonic. Why? Yeah, Father Chris Aylar has pointed out that there are certain critics that have called the devotion demonic. The reason being is they don't trust in the revelations given to St. Faustina. Or primarily, he also pointed out that they misunderstand the chaplet's language, particularly one area that you find a lot of mistrust and misunderstanding is where you read, I offer you the body and blood, soul and divinity. Now, why would that be wrong? Number one, it's biblical, but some are going to argue that that goes against Christ's once for all sacrifice. It very clearly doesn't. It is one and the same sacrifice. The Bible makes that clear when we read, do this in remembrance of me, over and over in the gospel accounts. But that particular criticism really does misunderstand the prayer. If you look at the chaplet, it is Christ-centered, Christocentric. and very Trinitarian. It's beautiful. It is addressed to the Father, and it appeals to the saving sacrifice of the Son for mercy. For mercy, faithful. He doesn't talk about another sacrifice alongside Calvary. Not at all. No. So I think at the core of it, a lot of people misunderstand it. And calling the devotion demonic, you got to give evidence. Because if you call something demonic, you know, merely then, if all you're doing is disagreeing with a private revelation, that disagreement's not going to take you very far. You got to prove it's demonic at its core. And there's no way on earth that you're going to prove it's demonic. No way at all. Not a good argument, really. It isn't. And we had another tremendous question that came in. Thank you for your amazing support, brother. I have only heard of one person, St. Francis Baby Toe says, with a devotion to St. Faustina. Why don't more people have a devotion to her in the Roman Catholic Church? That is a tremendous question. But another thing that I know, is that break is trying to creep up on us. We're going to talk all about the devotion to the Divine Mercy Chaplet. Do people have a devotion to the great St. Faustina? Is she widely venerated? And a whole lot more we're going to talk about when we return on the other side of the break. Happy Monday, faithful. We love you dearly. Stick around.

And we are back, and we're having a wonderful and incredible Monday. We hope y'all are prayered up. We hope y'all are having a great one, and we are having a lot of fun today. We're talking, and we're going really deep into St. Faustina, and we had a great question, a great comment that came in from St. Francis Babytoe. He said, hey, hold on, William. By the way, he's one of our incredible moderators and members. I've only heard of one person with a devotion to St. Faustina. Why don't more people have a devotion to her in the Catholic Church? Well, she is actually pretty widely venerated. But I think in the modern day, devotion to the Divine Mercy itself has become way more prominent than devotion to Faustina, to Saint Faustina personally. And I don't think that she'd have a big issue with that, because she would want people to have attention pointed away from her and towards Christ himself. But I am of the mindset that we should honor and venerate all of the holy ones that have gone to their reward and received their crown and have finished a race. So I'm with you. A lot of people here of the Divine Mercy devotion. But you don't hear a lot about devotion in St. Faustina. My personal opinion could be is that maybe because she was only recently canonized, although it's been almost 30 years, you know, 2000. So, you know, but in the grand scheme of things, devotion to her as a saint, you know, it'd be relatively recent when you compare it with other saints like the great Saint Therese, Saint Francis, Saint Anthony, or Padre Pio. But I think that the devotion to her should grow. We hope it does, and we pray indeed that it does. Now, her influence cannot be denied, and praise the Lord that it cannot be, Saint Francis Babytoe, because we've got influence in her in the Divine Mercy Chaplet, the Divine Mercy Sunday, the Divine Mercy image as well. And I wonder, does anybody have the Divine Mercy image? I wonder. In a moment, we'll look in the crowd and we'll see. We'll give a drink round call that we like to give. And we'll see if anybody has any thoughts there. God bless you. Thank you so much for your support, brother. All right. We're talking about, we're going to get to some more questions in a moment. Any and all, we are tackling them. So we're talking about who on earth was Saint Faustina. And then here's another point. Do we have to believe in St. Faustina's revelations? Here we go. Do we have to believe in them? Here is an important part where a lot of people will ask, okay, we've heard of her. We've heard of the apparitions. We've heard of the revelations. Are we required to believe them? As a Catholic, where is the guardrail, if you will? Where do I have to go? Do I have to believe in this? No Catholic is required to believe in Faustina's visions, but I want you to pay attention as being part of the deposit of faith. Why? Well, because Catholic theology has always distinguished between public revelation and private revelation. They are different. They're different. Public revelation is our Lord, is God's definitive revelation entrusted to the apostles. And the catechism makes that very clear. It can be in written form and oral form. And the catechism explains in paragraph 66, 67, that no new public revelation is going to be received or expected before the glorious return of Jesus. So a private revelation doesn't add a new chapter to the Bible or create a new dogma or anything like that. But I don't think St. Faustina believed that either. She didn't believe that her diary was scripture. So you can have a tremendous devotion to Divine Mercy. And maybe another Catholic may have no great devotion. Well, you should, though. You should. We hope you will. But both can be completely Catholic. It's important to understand that. Now, in terms of the message of St. Faustina and Divine Mercy, can you deny that message?
there is no way you can deny the message, because at the very core of it, Saint Faustina doesn't want you to, hey, to drop to your knees and worship her, or she didn't even really ask for honor. She wanted you to recognize who the biblical God of mercy is. So the core of her message cannot be denied. She wanted you to know who the biblical God of mercy was. Now, what does the Bible mean by God's mercy? One of the richest, if not the richest, Old Testament concepts is the Hebrew hesed. And it refers to God's love for his people in his enduring covenant. And the Bible will use language talking about God loving his flock, God being tender to his people, God having mercy for his people. And God's mercy is not just about God ignoring evil. It isn't simply God ignoring evil. No. This is where we need to dive in deeper, because biblical mercy does not mean that sin doesn't matter. No, biblical mercy means that although sin is very deadly, it is, it can lead to the death of your soul, God wants you as a sinner to be restored. Look at the Bible. Look in the Gospel of St. Luke. The shepherds will go after the lost sheep, will go after them. The woman will search for the lost coin. And then our Lord will give us the imagery of the prodigal son. The father will see the son returning. He will run to him. He will embrace him. He'll hug him. He will love him. He will restore him. But we want you to notice something. The son comes home. Comes home. That is the beating heart of the divine mercy devotion, to come home to God, to repent, to convert, to turn your heart and your life to God, to trust in Christ. That is the beating heart of the divine mercy devotion. That is what it is. And that is why we read, Jesus, I trust in you. This is probably, I'm going to argue, maybe the most famous words associated with the devotion. Jesus, I trust in you. And those words are real biblical, by the way. Those words are tied in with the devotion. Some people may think, you know what? Those words tied in with the devotion, you know, are they biblical? They're incredibly biblical. They're very biblical. Because all you have to do is open up the Bible to Psalm 25:2 and read, oh my God, in thee I trust. Then Proverbs 3:5. Trust in the Lord with all your heart. The life of the Catholic, the life of every Catholic, ultimately requires entrusting yourself, entrusting ourselves to God. All of ourselves, we've got to entrust ourselves to God. And notice what the divine mercy, notice what the inscription does not say. Jesus, I trust in myself. No, I don't. Jesus, I trust in my accomplishments. I don't. Jesus, I have earned heaven. We don't believe that as Catholics. No, it says, Jesus, I trust in you. And here, Catholic theology annihilates the caricature that we believe that we save ourselves through our own works. Our entire sacramental life is all about grace. Why do I go to confession? I need mercy, guys. You do too. Why do I receive the Eucharist? I need Christ. Why was I baptized? I need to be regenerated and reborn, man. That's why. That's why. The divine mercy message, it doesn't make any sense if you disconnect it from the core message of humans being hopeless without God and needing God's grace every turn and every step of the way. And those five words are pretty massive. Jesus, I trust in you. They're deeply biblical. They're deeply Catholic. Because right there, at the beating heart and the core of the message is trust. Trust. I want to give an enormous shout out to everyone in the audience. How y'all doing, faithful? Hope y'all are having a great one. We got Repent Before Too Late, St. Francis, baby. We got Ego I Me.
Who else do we have that is tuning in the audience? We want to give all of y'all a shout out and happy that you all are here. Love you all dearly, dearly, dearly. Cothel Ryan. I like that. Cothel Ryan. We got Cothel Ryan, my friend. And we got Brendangelo. We got Sturridge. Surprisingly, he's here. He's here to let us know that he's a big time, amazing Diet Coke drinker. We love Sturridge, man. We love everyone, man. Still in the pew. Jane Lewis, love all of y'all. Hope y'all are having, Lady A as well. Hope y'all are having an amazing morning, afternoon. I don't know. Whatever time it is, wherever you're at, we hope you're having a great time and a great day. We're having a lot of fun. And we're talking about St. Faustina, the Divine Mercy devotion, and we're taking any and all questions that you may have. We're happy to tackle any and all questions that you may have on this topic. We're loving them. We're loving them. Now, the other thing that we want to talk about is the Divine Mercy image. Oh, man. Yep. The Divine Mercy image. Now, we want to look at the image itself. Faustina said that Christ instructed her to have an image made depicting him as she had seen him. Let me repeat that for people that may not know, that may be wondering, okay, they may be thinking, why the image the way it is? Well, St. Faustina said, Jesus told her, make the image as you have seen me. And the image portrays the bodily risen Christ. One hand is raised in blessing, and the other points towards his breast. There were two rays that emerge from this image of hers that she made. Now, the two rays that emerge are, they're traditionally represented as a pale and a red one. And beneath our Lord appear the words, Jesus, I trust in you. Notice what we're looking at here. Notice we're looking at a beautiful representation of Christ as he appeared to her. That's incredible. And we see how the image will really point us. What does the image point us to? The image points us to a scene from the Bible. Can anyone tell me what that scene is? We want to see if our theologians have their hats on right now. What is the image? Where is it from in the Bible? We'll be back in just a moment, folks. Stick around.

And we are back, and we're having an incredible time, an amazing time. Right before the break, I said, hold on, faithful. For those of you all tuning in, hold on. What biblical scene does the divine mercy image point to? And I'm the one that goofed. I'm the one that dropped the ball. It isn't just one scene. It isn't just one. Because I see a few people said it's from the side of Christ when he was pierced on the cross. Yes, correct. It is. But it also points to the Gospel of St. John chapter 20, where the risen Jesus appears to his followers and he shows him his wounds. So yeah, really the symbolism is it goes both ways. So it's my mistake for implying there's only one particular image that we get here. Great point there. And I want to give all of y'all an enormous shout out. How y'all doing? Hope y'all are having a great day. Hope y'all are having a tremendous day. You all are all prayered up, having a great. Well, we got Mac Shank in the house. Mac Shank, where you been, man? Where you been, brother? Mac Shank says, God bless you all. St. Faustina, please pray for us. Amen. In the name of the Father, Son, Holy Spirit, pray for us. Amen to that. No doubt about that. No doubt at all. Mac, we hope you're doing great. Hope you and your family are doing well, and repent before too late. How are you, my friend? Hope you're having an incredible morning. Thank you for your amazing support. Hope you all are doing tremendous and just having a wonderful afternoon or a wonderful evening. You're just having a great one. You're all prayered up. You're ready to dive in. You're ready to love Jesus.

or he's dead already. And a soldier pierces his side with a spear. St. John tells us, at once there came out blood and water. Wow. At once there came out blood and water. Number one, you have sacramental symbolism. There's no doubt about that. There can be no doubt that you have sacramental symbolism there. In fact, St. John Chrysostom saw and said that the blood and the water flowing from Christ's side are connected with the Holy Eucharist and with baptism. And he noticed another great comparison, St. John Chrysostom, the golden mouth one. He noted that just as Eve came from the side of Adam, the church comes forth from the side of the new Adam, Christ. Now look again at the divine mercy image. Now look again. Blood and water, the pierced Christ. Look again. Blood and water, the pierced Christ. Mercy. At the very heart of it, mercy flowing from his passion. Isn't that incredible? That's why we began this saying, do not be confused. This is not a 20th century Polish invention. The imagery we find here is very biblical imagery, directly from St. John's Gospel and ancient patristic sacramental theology. The divine mercy image, it's powerful. It should call to mind Calvary, what our Lord did for us in the cross. It should call it to mind. It should. It should call to mind our baptism. It should call to mind devotion to the Holy Eucharist. It should call to mind us loving Jesus with all of our very being, the very fabric of our being. It should call all of that to mind. It should. Now, what about the Divine Mercy Chaplet? Now let's have fun. We've been having fun already, but now let's talk about the chaplet. Now let's talk about the chaplet, all right? I'm going to have fun doing that. The Divine Mercy Chaplet is normally prayed on ordinary rosary beads. The main central prayer begins, Eternal Father, I offer you the body and blood, soul and divinity of your dearly beloved Son, our Lord Jesus Christ. And then over and over, for the sake of his sorrowful passion, have mercy on us and on the whole world. It is addressed to the Father. It will appeal to the sacrifice of the Son, and it cries out for mercy. It cries out for mercy. The theological idea is a really important one. We approach the Father through the merits of Jesus Christ. Our Lord is our mediator. We know that our Lord's passion is the very basis of reconciliation. We know that. We're begging for mercy because of what Jesus has done for us already. But we've got to apply that to our lives, right? We've got to walk with the Lord. We've got to convert. We've got to repent. We've got to turn our lives towards Jesus. And a lot of us don't want to do that. A lot of us don't want to do that. So the chaplet isn't merely about saying, have mercy on me. Notice the words, have mercy on us and on the whole world. Oh, okay. Have mercy on us and on the whole world. Think of the language being used. Think of the language being used. Have mercy on us and on the whole world. When you are able to truly and fully grasp that, then and only then does it make a whole lot of sense, and it should. It should. I offer you the body and the blood. Protestants don't like to hear that. They think, well, what kind of devotion are you all talking about? You know, is that a heretical devotion? Is that idolatry? Now, here's where our evangelical friends may hear the chaplet
and immediately object. Hey, wait a minute. You all are saying I offer you the body and the blood and soul and divinity of Jesus Christ. How can you offer Jesus? Wasn't Jesus sacrificed once for all? Now, I'm anticipating that objection because I hear it all the time. You hear it all the time. It's a good question. But it highlights that they don't understand biblical sacramentology. Because letter to the Hebrews, all you have to do is open it up. And it most definitely does teach the once-for-all reality of our Lord's sacrifice. It does. It does that. In fact, all you have to do is open up Hebrews 10:10. We have been sanctified through the offering of the body of Jesus Christ once for all. We affirm that 1,000%. Our Lord, we know, was crucified once. It doesn't happen again at every Mass. It doesn't occur at every Mass. There are not millions of Calvaries, as I've said over and over. There is one sacrifice of Christ. There is one, and we know that. We know that 100%. Here's another thing. Why 3 p.m.? Why 3 p.m.? Another really important aspect of the divine mercy, spirituality, and the devotion is the hour of mercy. And you'll find that very often being at 3 p.m. Why 3? Is 3 a magical time? No, it's not. Well, God won't hear you at 2:58? What about 2:59? What about if my clock is broken? I thought it was 3 p.m. It's 2:59. The purpose is memorial. It's not that God won't hear you at any other time. God will hear you as soon as you cry out for him. God wants you to cry out for him. The purpose is memorial. It will direct you towards our Lord's passion and his death. And the reason being is if you read the gospel narratives, they identify the hours that are associated with the crucifixion. We know in the Gospel of St. Mark, it mentions the third hour. Gospel of St. Mark also talks about the darkness occurring when at the sixth hour. And the Gospel of St. Mark will place Jesus' final cry and his death around the ninth hour. So, in ancient Jewish reckoning, the ninth hour corresponds to probably around 3 p.m. So when we are praying at that hour, we're not thinking of some magic, some magic kind of numerology that St. Faustina created out of the blue. No, we're calling to mind that one sacrifice that occurred on Calvary. The Bible believed it was important enough to record it. There's a lot of things that are never recorded, but things that are recorded in the Gospels, they're important. And if particular hours are recorded, well, then you bet your bottom dollar, penny, whatever you want to say, they're important. They are. And faithful, I want to remind you all, we're taking any and all questions you may have. But the Divine Mercy Chaplet, or St. Faustina, or Divine Mercy in general. We've got one more break, and it's trying to creep up on us. It's trying to just pull the curtain down. But we're going to be back in a moment after this break. We've got a lot more to come. We're going to continue talking about the Divine Mercy devotion. We're putting it under the microscope, and we're talking all things about St. Faustina. Don't go anywhere, faithful. We got a lot more to come.

are back and we're having a great time. We are having an incredible time talking about Divine Mercy Chaplet, Divine Mercy Sunday, all things Divine Mercy related, and St. Faustina as well. And welcome any and all questions you may have. The one thing that I was fascinated by as I began diving in and researching for the show, as I always do for all shows that we prepare for, I do research, I read, I write, I prepare particular things that I want to talk about. The Divine Mercy Sunday is saturated with the Gospel of St. John chapter 20. To me, this was one of my favorite aspects of the whole devotion. As one who has debated and defended the bodily resurrection for years now, seeing how biblically rich this devotion really is blew me away. It did. Now, Divine Mercy Sunday is the second Sunday of Easter. And what does the gospel show us? Well, the gospel of St. John chapter 20. You have the apostles behind locked doors, and then the bodily risen Jesus appears. He says, "Peace be with you." He shows them his hands and his side. Then our Lord breathes upon the apostles and says, "Receive the Holy Spirit. And then if you forgive the sins of any, they are forgiven." Look at what you've got. You have the bodily resurrection. You've got the wounds of Christ. You have peace. You have the Holy Spirit. You have the forgiveness of sins. You have apostolic ministry as well. That's pretty enormous. That's enormous. And I think the more and more that you look at this and you realize how deeply saturated this is, biblically saturated, in the patristic mindset as well, that's amazing. That really, really is. That's incredible. Tremendous. And we have a great question that came in. I want to give an enormous shout out to our amazing brother, Cathal Ryan. We love you, my friend. Thank you for your tremendous support, brother. He says, "Do you ever hear of St. Faustina experiencing a mystical encounter with St. Therese of Lisieux?" Yes. Yep. There's a dream. In fact, when I was preparing for this show, you all might be a little disappointed to hear that that ended up on the cutting floor. What do I mean by that? That means that there was so much material. I didn't include that because I thought, well, maybe I'll do another show about the encounters, just in her mystical encounters later on. But there's no doubt about that. There is an encounter or a dream or a vision, if you will, where you have St. Faustina, and she's undergoing great difficulties. Now, it's a dream, okay? And a dream that's going to happen. We're building to that. But she was really undergoing real difficulties. That's not the dream. That isn't the dream. We'll get to that. She was really undergoing difficulties in her life, in her spiritual life as well. And she began a novena to St. Therese. And I forgot on which day, but she began the novena to St. Therese, and Therese appeared to her in what seems to me to be more than just a mere dream. It seems like a kind of a vision. Even if it had been a dream, angels can appear to holy people in dreams with real messages. So St. Therese appeared in a dream or in a vision. She gave her real comfort and told her to trust more in God. It's pretty powerful words if you think about it. To trust more in God. And Therese then told St. Faustina that within 3 days, the difficulties and the trials and tribulations that she was undergoing, they'd be taken care of. And I call it much more than a mere dream. It was either a vision or it was definitely really St. Therese, because as St. Therese had predicted, it really did occur. The exact way as it was foretold, it really did happen. It did. And the amazing thing as well that is left out of that is during that dream or during that vision, St. Faustina asked if she would become a canonized saint. And the answer from St. Therese was yes. It was yes. Now, it's tough for me. I'd have to dig in deeper, but I plan to.
Because if you read the diary, St. Faustina will call it a dream. But it sounds a lot like a vision too. You know, because she'll say it's a dream, but it had great meaning. So even if it was a dream, you know, we can give examples from the Bible of dreams happening to people that are holy and they being real messages from God. So yeah, it's pretty tremendous. Great point, Cawthel Ryan. Thank you for bringing that up, my friend. Thank you so much. We've had some great questions that have come in this morning, some really good ones. You all are on fire for the Divine Mercy devotion for St. Faustina. I love it, man. You all love St. Faustina. You all love the Divine Mercy devotion. I love it, man. I love it. Now, here's another question we're going to hear. Hold on, William. How are you promoting this? Didn't the Vatican ban Faustina's devotion? Uh-oh. Here we go. You knew we were going to encounter this, right? Now we got to get to this controversy, and you shouldn't avoid it. Deal with it. Tackle it head on. In 1959, the Holy Office did prohibit spreading images and writings promoting the Divine Mercy in the forms that were proposed by Faustina. So, but if we say that, we're not telling the entire story. And people that hate the devotion love to bring it up. People that can't stand this devotion love to bring this up. But we've got to tell the entire story, not only that little piece. Now, initially, there were problems surrounding the transmission of her writings. And that included bad translations, faulty translations, incorrect translations that surrounded the transmission of her writings. That was a big issue. That was a big issue. And it took the Holy See some time to revise and to revisit the matter. So there was a ban placed temporarily while the Holy See, while Rome did due diligence, because Rome wanted to make sure this is okay, this is rock solid, and there's nothing dangerous here, as Rome will always do, thanks be to the Lord. Then we arrive in 1978, and that prohibition is lifted. And one of the major reasons it was lifted was because of the renewed investigation by who? Some guy that you probably never heard of, right? The Archbishop of Krakow. What was that guy? I don't think anybody's really heard of him, right? Right? The incredible Archbishop at that time and the future Pope St. John Paul II. Right. In case you didn't know, he played an enormous role in that prohibition being removed. May the great Pope St. John Paul II pray for all of us. That's incredible, right? I don't know if you all knew that. Maybe a few of you all did. Maybe a few of you all didn't. I don't know. But in terms of, and we promised you all we'd be talking about St. Faustina as well. In terms of Pope St. John Paul II and St. Faustina, for him, the Divine Mercy had incredible significance. Pope St. John Paul II, he lived during a tumultuous period during the Nazi occupation and during a time when communist domination was a real thing. And as Archbishop of Krakow, he wanted a renewed investigation into Faustina. Then he became Pope in 1978, and St. Faustina was beatified in 1993. And on April 30th, 2000, Pope St. John Paul II canonized her. He is also responsible for establishing the second Sunday of Easter as what? As Divine Mercy Sunday for the Universal Church. As Divine Mercy Sunday for the Universal Church. But think about that kind of trajectory. St. Faustina will die in 1938. And there'll be prohibitions. There'll be bans. There'll be studying issues. There'll be reassessments of things. And then eventually,
The ban will be lifted. She'll be beatified. And then she'll be canonized. We love it. We love the beautiful, this beautiful story. We love it. We love telling this story. We love it. And I wonder, as we come to the tail end of this show, have any of you all read the diary? What are your thoughts about it? Do any of you all have a great devotion to the Divine Mercy, to the chaplet? Do any of you all have a great devotion? Do any of you all have an amazing devotion to Saint Faustina's revelations? Are you all well read in them? Do you enjoy it? Do you enjoy them? And have you all loved this show? Faithful, we have a week jam-packed with theology-packed shows, spiritually uplifting material, material that we think is going to blow you all away, that you all are going to love, that you all are going to fall in love with. You're going to fall deeper in love with your faith. The goal here is for you all to dive in even deeper and learn even more and more about your amazing, about your beautiful Catholic faith. So happy to have all of you all here. We're happy to have been here to talk about St. Faustina, to talk about the Divine Mercy devotion, and to have put the Divine Mercy devotion under the microscope. And we did do that. And to talk all about St. Faustina, and we did do that. And we hope you loved it. We've got a lot more material to come all week long, faithful. We're barely getting started. Today was Monday, and as I like to say, happy Monday to all of you all. As I like to say, get out there, go worship God, go worship the Lord, get to Mass, be prayed up, pray for others, get out there and worship Jesus, faithful.

0: whether prophecies shall be made void, or tongues shall cease, or knowledge shall be destroyed. When I was a child, I spoke as a child. I understood as a child. I thought as a child. But when I became a man, put away the things of a child. We see now through a glass in dark matter, but then face to face. Now I know in part, but then I shall know even as I am known.
1: My crucified Jesus, I devoutly adore thy wounds and the blood which thou hast shed from them, and kindle in my heart the fire of thy love, and give me the grace to persevere in loving thee for all eternity. Eternal Father, I offer you the body and blood, soul and divinity of our dearly beloved Son, our Lord Jesus Christ, in atonement for our sins and those of the whole world. For the sake of his sorrowful passion, have mercy on us and on the whole world. Welcome, family, in the name of the Father and Son and the Holy Spirit, to Through His Wounds on this wonderful Monday, October 5th in the year of our Lord, 2026. And we are celebrating today the Feast of Saint Faustina. So thank you, William, for going into a deep dive of the Divine Mercy devotion. You know that there's some crazy Catholics out there who say you're not allowed to pray that devotion. So we need some clarification on that topic. Absolutely. That was before the show on Jesus 911, if you're listening to the podcast. We're riding solo today. There's no co-host, but we'll be talking about divine mercy. And everything is kind of on par with the topic of why you should be Catholic. And we think about this all the time. And, you know, there's plenty of reasons to be Catholic. I was just showing my friend who recently had his confession after spending years in Protestant non-denominational churches. And I showed him how to finally pray the rosary. And he said, you know, just simply praying it by himself over and over again without even the meditations. He was praying the rosary without meditations, right? Just saying, Hail Mary, full of grace, the Lord is with thee. How many of us do that and meditate just on the prayer itself without the meditations? So he was doing that, and then I finally gave him the meditations, and he said, wow, I feel like I should be doing this every day, and it's not about Mary, it's actually getting closer to Jesus. And I was like, I'm glad you see that. But now we take that same instrument, that same rosary, and we get to pray the Divine Mercy Chaplet. For the sake of his sorrowful passion, have mercy on us and on the whole world. And we think of that Divine Mercy image, Jesus, I trust in you. Those simple words that we all find hard or easy to repeat, but hard to believe, right? There's a TED Talk out there somewhere that says, fake it, don't fake it till you make it. Fake it until you become it. Oftentimes when I'm doing something mundane or tedious, like let's say I'm cutting a bunch of vegetables for something, like I have a big Thanksgiving meal to prep for and I have to cut a bunch of stuff. Well, each slice, I'll just say, Jesus, I trust in you. Jesus, I trust in you. Just as a reminder, as a little prayer. And Nathan, the homie who recently had his confession, he's been saying, Jesus, I trust in you. He's been wearing his miraculous medal. And there's so much more of the faith that he is diving into now that he is a Catholic. So we've been going on this idea of why you should be Catholic. In the last episode, we talked about faith in works, to help us describe, help us interpret, right? What the 10 Catholics versus one Protestant debate was all about. We're going to be going topic by topic. Every Wednesday or Thursday, we're trying to figure it out. It's called The Battleground, and it's on Warriors for Life. It'll be in collaboration with Full Sheen Ahead. But it's what Throne Chasers was, and now it's going to be called The Battleground. But we're going to start with taking each topic. If you guys haven't seen on YouTube yet, there is a 10 Catholics versus 1 Protestant debate. We will be taking each topic and giving an answer, a Catholic answer, right, to each one. The first one was on salvation, and are you saved by faith alone? Obviously, the Catholic understanding is there are three stages of grace. The grace that God, now I'm blanking on it. The last stage is our cooperation with the grace, okay? The grace is that we exist, right? And that's a grace. The grace is that we know what we should be doing, right? And that we hear all the right stuff. And that's a grace to get the right answers. The fact that Jesus' church is present on here is a church and is a grace. And it allows us to encounter truth. And that's a grace. And every time we encounter grace, that's a truth. And the third grace is our cooperation, right? So even though we're cooperating, it takes us, but it's a grace that God allows us to cooperate, right? He has granted us that through his divine mercy. And I think there's two ways the Protestants look at this divine mercy subject. There's two ways you could look at this. The Protestant view would be, Jesus died for me because I am a sinner, and say it with a lot of joy. You know, I can't help but sound monotoned. Sorry about that. But say it with a lot of joy. Say it with a lot of expression. Jesus died for me because I'm a sinner. And, you know, they're shouting at the rooftops, which is good, right? And it is a joyful thing. But at the same time, the Catholic, more Catholic perspective, I think, would to say, Jesus died for me, I'm a sinner, and say it with some sorrow. Say it, you know, thinking and recollecting our sins and understanding all the things that we've done in the past and see how Jesus has made us anew. The Protestant view of salvation is more restorative, right? Where ours is transformative. And this is something that was brought out in the show. What it means by that is Martin Luther says that you are a pile of dung covered in beautiful white snow, right? So in our appearances, because Jesus' death, right, is a redeeming power, and he restored our sins, restored our lives. It doesn't matter how bad or ugly we are, you know, because Jesus did it already. Whereas the Catholic view is we are transformative. Jesus did come to redeem us, yes. But are you willing to allow him to transform you so that you turn away from your sins? You're not going to be covered in snow. You're going to let the snow pour forth out of you so that you become the snow, right? And that's what our show is all about here on Through His Wounds, is looking at the world so that we could become more like Christ, more in line with his church, more filled with that same spirit, the same spirit that led the apostles in their church, that led the Christians during the Roman persecution, led the Christians during the Dark Ages, right? Led the Christians during the medieval persecutions. And now, why are we being persecuted, right? The whole point of this divine mercy is that we have to focus on the cross. His blood and water pouring out of the heart of Jesus Christ, right? His sacrifice first, his mercy second. He had to pay the price in order to grant us that mercy. And we'll be getting into some of that as the show goes on, talking about Jesus's mercy, pointing out some things that, you know, not a lot of people point out when they're reviewing some of these Bible stories. And just getting that full scope of scripture, it's important. And we'll be talking about how God works in divine mercy. Is Jesus coming to punish people? Is Jesus coming to make sure that we just follow all these laws and make sure it's strict? What is the purpose? You know, we're going to get down to some of this mercy talk. Of course, since we have time in the segment, there's one story of divine mercy that I love to share. We all have heard this story probably of a priest who was just making the rounds in the hospital and he's about to leave. The nuns come up to him and say, Father, please go into this man's room because he's about to die. And he's been reluctant to see a priest, but in his final moments, finally, maybe it's a blessing that you walk by so that he can see you. So he goes into the room, gets cursed out immediately, and he leaves. The nuns persist, please just go in one time, one more time. And the priest goes in and says, I won't say anything. Just allow me to pray the Divine Mercy Chaplet. The man says, do whatever you want, priest. You know, pray whatever you want. Because prayer never works. So he starts praying the Divine Mercy Chaplet, and of course the refrain is, "For the sake of his sorrowful passion, have mercy on us and on the whole world." And just repeating it over and over again. Finally, the man on his deathbed says some of the most heart-aching words a dying man could say is, "Stop praying that. There is no mercy for me left in this world." And it reminds me of a Fultz Sheen story of a woman coming in, barging into the church, saying, "God is evil. The Catholic Church is robbing us of all this money." And yeah, yeah, yeah. And she's so angry. And Fulton Sheen doesn't even address any of her accusations. He says, what's wrong? And she goes down to it, blah, blah, blah. And they have a beautiful exchange. But then Fulton Sheen says, "I don't think you're mad at the church. I think you've had an abortion." And finally she says, "Yes." Or, you know, how dramatic Fulton Sheen is. But it's up to us to remind people that there is mercy in this world. You know, that girl was hiding her abortion. That man was shunning away priests. Why? Because they felt like they couldn't be forgiven for the things that they have done. Oftentimes, the Catholic Church, or us in the Catholic Church, forget to remind people of this message of divine mercy. So let's show them that for the sake of his sorrowful passion, he has mercy for us and the whole world, okay? Even if you think you've fallen too far out of grace, Jesus comes not to judge, but he will. But when he does judge, his judgment is true. We'll be talking about that on the other side of the break on through.

to Through His Wounds, where we show you how to defeat all the doom and gloom, especially the doom and gloom in your own heart. Do not despair. God is waiting for you to turn around and turn away from your wicked ways. Where to begin? I don't even know. Well, let's start with some scripture. That's always great. How about the woman at the well? How about the woman accused of adultery? Jesus had just been teaching in the temple, and he was saying things that was getting the people a little upset. You know, he was trying to hint to them that he was God in the flesh. Of course, they were getting upset, and what happens? They walk away, they go home. You know, it's not his time, so they don't arrest him yet. Jesus says he goes up to the Mount of Olives to pray. And then early in the morning again, he comes back to the temple, and they bring a woman. All the people came to him, and he sat down and began to teach again. The scribes and the Pharisees brought a woman who had been caught up in adultery, making her stand before all of them. They said to him, "Teacher, this woman was caught in the very act of committing adultery." Now, in the law of Moses, it commands us to stone such a woman. Now what do you say? And they said this to test him, so they might bring some charge against him. What were the charges? Well, there was two possible charges. One was the law against... Oops, my timer's about to go off. The law against Moses, a sin against the law of Moses, which was not to stone her for committing adultery, right? This is what the law commands, right? Or if you do stone her, guess what? Jews aren't allowed to commit a public execution. So the Romans would go to the Romans and say, "Look at this man inciting a riot, you know, breaking your law." So they're trying to trip up Jesus, right? They said this to test him, so they might have some charge against him. But Jesus bent down and wrote on the ground with his finger. And when they kept on questioning him, he straightened up and said, "Let anyone who will among you be the first to throw the stone at her." So the bunch of question is, what is Jesus writing, right? Everyone's always asking that question. But look at what John is pointing out here by saying that he bent down and wrote with his finger. Remember, they're referencing the law of Moses, right? And how did they get this law in the first place? Go back to the Old Testament in Exodus when God was finished speaking with Moses on Mount Sinai. He gave him two tablets of the covenant. Tablets of stone written with the finger of God. Now, if we believe Jesus is God, then he's writing also, when it pertains to the law, he's writing with his finger. In Deuteronomy, it says, "The Lord gave me two stone tablets written with the finger of God. On them were all the words that the Lord had spoken to you at the mountain, out of the fire of the day of the assembly." Again, written, two stone tablets written with the finger. It's almost as if Jesus is like, "You're quoting the law to me? Don't you remember I was the finger who wrote it? I was the one who gave you the law in the first place." They kept on questioning him, and he bent down again and wrote on the ground. When they kept on questioning them, he straightened up and he said to them, "Let anyone who is among you, who is without sin, be the first to throw a stone." And once again, he bent down and wrote on the ground. Okay, so he writes twice. I want to point that out. A lot of people don't see that or miss that. He writes twice. The first time he writes with his finger on the ground. That's what it says. Jesus bent down and wrote with his finger on the ground. That's John 8, verse 6. When they kept on questioning them, he straightened up and said to them,
Fine. Let anyone who is among you, you don't believe that this is my finger that wrote the law? Fine. Let anyone who is among you without sin be the first to cast the stone. But they knew that they were with sin. Did you know that? Did you know that they knew that they knew? Yes, they knew that they were with sin. Why? Because they were breaking the law themselves. What does the law command if you are going to accuse someone of adultery? If you have one person, just one person here, it's kind of a blind accusation. You only have one person. The law commands that you have two people. Jesus knows this. So what does he do? This is the law, what the law says in Leviticus. If a man commits adultery with the wife of his neighbor, both the adulterer and the adulteress shall be put to death. So they're saying, under the law of Moses, she should be put to death. And Jesus is like, well, no. So he straightened up and said to them, let anyone who is among you without sin be the first to throw the stone at her. And once again, he bent down and wrote on the ground. And when they heard it, they went away one by one, beginning with the elders. And Jesus was left alone with the woman standing there. He bent down and wrote twice. He's also fulfilling two different prophecies. Not only is he saying that he's the finger that wrote the law of Moses, but he's also fulfilling this prophecy in Jeremiah, where Jeremiah 17:13 says, O hope of Israel, O Lord, all who forsake you shall be put to shame. Imagine how shameful it was. You know, bringing this woman here and all those crowds coming around, gathering around, watching, you know, because Jesus is pretty popular. And then it turns out not the way you wanted it to, right? You thought you were going to get Jesus, but Jesus got you. So and they went away, right? They obviously, no one was to throw the first stone. They dropped their stones and walked away in shame, right? In their own shame. But that's not the prophecy. The prophecy is this. Those who turn away from you shall be put record in the underworld, for they have forsaken. Okay. I got a weird translation. Sorry. Hope of Israel, O Lord, all who have forsaken you shall be put to shame. Those who turn away from you on the earth shall be written. Right? That's the translation I'm looking at. On the earth, their names will be written. Jeremiah 17:13. For they have forsaken the fountain of living water, the Lord, Yahweh, the fountain of living water, coming to penetrate us in the heart. Right? Why? Jesus straightened up. When they heard this, they went away one by one, beginning with the elders, and Jesus was left alone with the woman standing there. Jesus straightened up and said to her, woman, where are they? Has no one condemned you? She said, no one, sir. So everyone is with sin, okay? And Jesus said, neither do I condemn you. Go away from now on, and do not sin again. He says, he separates himself from everyone else, obviously, because he is someone walking without transgression, someone paving the way for us. But what, he's not coming to condemn her, right? You would think someone who is without sin might ought to condemn her because she's an adulterous woman. But what, Jesus is not here for that. He's not here to put everyone who's in sin to shame. Otherwise, we'd all be in shame. But she said, no one, sir. And Jesus said, neither do I condemn you. Go your way and
from now on, do not sin again. And Jesus spoke to them again, saying, I am the light of the world. Whomever follows me will never walk in darkness, but will have the light of light. Earlier on, John says this. Let anyone who is thirsty come to me. Let anyone who believes in me drink. As the scripture has said, out of the believers' hearts shall flow rivers of living water. Now he said this about the Spirit, which believers in him were to receive, for as yet there was no Spirit, because Jesus had not yet been glorified. Then the Pharisee said to him, you are testifying on your own behalf, and your testimony is not valid. Jesus said, even if I testify on my own behalf, my testimony is valid because I know where I have come from, where I am going. But you do not know where I am from and where I'm going. You judge by human standards. I judge no one. Yet, if I do judge, my judgment is valid. For it is not I alone who judge, but I and the Father who sent me. He has spoken these words, and while teaching in the treasury, no one arrested him because his hour had not yet come. Jesus is saying, of course, there's human standards which we judge by. Some people do things a little differently, and some people act a certain way. But Jesus is saying he is the living water, and he judges no one, right? Because he's always here for us. But he's not saying that he doesn't cast any judgment, because when he does judge, his judgment is true. He told her, go now on, do not sin again. Do you think her sinning again would cause him to judge her? I think so. But he doesn't judge you when you're ready to be accepted, when you're ready to accept him. That's the whole point. We're going to get into how Jesus is willing to go into the darkest of hearts, even the most driest of places where there is no water, and bring forth that living water. We'll see you on the other side of the breakup through his wounds. We're talking about Jesus' divine mercy, showing how wonderful, how powerful Jesus is, and how he is the God of the Bible. We're going to talk about the Trinity. We're going to go into a lot of meat.

Welcome back to Through His Wounds, where we show you how to fight off all those evil goons, saving you from the enemies of this world and the next. And trust me, the enemies of the next world are far, far more dangerous. So where we kind of left off was, Jesus is saying, my time has not yet come. A lot of things are happening. Why? Because Jesus' time has not yet come. Staying in John chapter 8, we see, he continues. So Jesus said, when you have lifted up the Son of Man, then you will realize I am he, right? Before, in the last segment, we were connecting how Jesus is God. Jesus is the God from the Old Testament. He's kind of showing them that. So, and that I do nothing on my own, but I speak of these things as the Father instructed me. And the one who sent me is with me. He has not left me alone, for I always do what is pleasing to him. For which of you convicts me of sin? If I tell the truth, why do you not believe me? Whoever is from God hears the words of God. The reason you do not hear them is because you are not from God. So Jesus is saying to the scribes and the Pharisees, some of the most religious, quote unquote, right? If you're going to use the word religious in that sense, religious men, right? Following the law, having all those wraps around their arm. And he's saying, you don't even hear the words of God, right? When Jesus goes to cast out the evil spirits of the possessed man, right? Where do the evil spirits go? When the unclean spirit had gone out of a man, he passes through waterless places, seeking rest, but he finds none. Right? Oops, forgot this part. When you lift up the Son of Man, before we go here, let's go here, right? When you lift up the Son of Man, let's stick to the notes, guys. What does he mean by that? Right? Obviously, we lift up the Son of Man on the cross. That healing aspect of his mercy comes through his wounds. Hey, name drop the show. But what is this a reference of in the Old Testament, right? We're just going to keep going back and forth here. This is a reference to the bronze serpent, obviously, and the mercy that the Israelites found in the desert, in the waterless places. And in that waterless place amongst the desert, they were being attacked by snakes, by fiery serpents. Okay? They traveled from Mount Hor along the road to the Black Sea to go around to Edom. But they grew impatient on the way, and they spoke against God and Moses and said, why have you brought us out of Egypt to die in the wilderness? Right? There is no bread, there is no water, and we detest the miserable food. The Lord sent venomous snakes among them, and they bit the people, and many Israelites died. This is a serpent. This is a hint to the prophecy of the serpent biting the heel of the woman, right? Biting the heel of the church, right? They came to Moses and said, we have sinned and spoken against the Lord and against you. Pray that the Lord will take the snakes away from us. We have sinned, right? I'm not going to relate this to Jesus. Hopefully you can draw your own connections. So Moses prayed for the people. Then Lord said to Moses, here he comes, make a snake and put it on a pole. Anyone who is bitten can look at it and live. Anyone who has fallen into temptation, look upon Jesus and live, right? But what does it mean to continue on living, right? To keep that water flowing in your heart. Right? Because if you keep turning to wickedness, your heart becomes a desert. Where'd he go?
your heart becomes a desert. When Jesus casted out the evil spirits, When Jesus casted out the evil spirits, they passed through waterless places seeking rest, but found none. They were going through trying to find people's hearts that weren't filled with that living water. Okay, let's read that prophecy back from Jeremiah 17. O hope of Israel, O Lord, all who forsake you shall be put to shame. Those who turn away from you on earth, their names shall be written, for they have forsaken the fountain of the living water. That's talking about Yahweh. Jesus, though, later on is saying, those who believe in me, those who hear my voice, out of the believers' hearts shall flow rivers of living water. Okay, so Jesus is saying those who believe, but he didn't say he would flow out of living water. He said the Holy Spirit would flow out of you like living water. How do we know this? Well, later on it says, let me just read the whole thing. And let the one who believes in me drink. As the scripture has said, out of the believer's heart shall flow rivers of living water. Now he said this about the Spirit, which believers in him were to receive. They had not received it yet. For this, there was no Spirit because Jesus was not yet glorified. Jesus is the living water. God's living water. The Holy Spirit is living water in us, going to dry, desertous places. Jesus is the one who's willing to go into those waterless places and make it flow with living water. Jesus was led by the Spirit into the wilderness to be tempted by the devil. Right? The Spirit led Jesus into the wilderness to be tempted by the devil. Okay? He didn't go just to have a retreat, right? He went to go and battle Satan. Why? This is Satan's territory. Waterless places where the Israelites were bitten by snakes, venomous snakes, right? Fought against fiery serpents. And in the desert, after 40 days, Jesus is being tempted by the devil. The devil has no clue how powerful Jesus is. And even after 40 days, in a very weak state, probably the weakest state God will ever be in, if you think about it, in the flesh, right? 40 days of no food and drink, continuous fasting, continuous prayer. And you know, Jesus prays hard, agonizing prayers. Even in his weak state, he's not able to be tempted by the devil. He goes into the devil's territory. He goes into the devil's realm, the desert, waterless place. And in Mark, when it talks about the temptation of Jesus, it says, the Spirit immediately drove him out into the wilderness. And he was in the wilderness for 40 days, tempted by Satan, and he was with the wild beast. The wild beast, we know from Israelites, are not actually beasts, right? The snakes were sent by God. Wild beasts could be also demons, right? Not all beasts in the Bible are necessarily beasts, physical beasts. But Jesus is not alone, right? He's come with his entire army to do, and they're going to do battle for him, because it says, and the angels ministered to him. So let's go back to John 8, because the whole point of that chapter is the fact that I am this, I am that. I am the living water. You know, I am the light of the world. I am. Once the Son of Man
it was lifted up, you will see that I am, right? And Jesus goes into the desert to show that, to Satan, that he is more powerful than him, that he will conquer him where? In his own territory. Our hearts sometimes become waterless places if we're not constantly allowing that water, that living water, to flow through us. We could go back to a time where, you know, we had no opportunity to seek God, and there was we hadn't yet been introduced to the person of Jesus yet. Oh, and think of how desperate things were for us. And then we can kind of see those blessings that God moved in us to bring us to this place here in the now. Sometimes here in the now, we see all of our misfortunes currently and forget about where we've come from. Jesus is saying, don't forget about the Israelites in the desert, okay? I will be lifted up

Welcome back to Through His Wounds, where the show is over far too soon. Let's read this from John 3. Let's start with 14, right? Everyone loves John 3:16. Let's start with 14. As Moses lifted up the serpent in the wilderness, even so must the Son of Man be lifted up. Jesus directly drawing parallels to him and that bronze serpent. So that whoever believes in him will have eternal life. For God so loved the world, he gave his only begotten Son, that whoever believes in him shall not perish, but have eternal life. For God did not send his Son so into the world to judge the world, but that the world might be saved through him. Going back to the words Jesus spoke to Mary Magdalene. When it says, who? Did anyone condemn you? Did anyone throw a stone? When asked, who without sin cast the first stone? She says, no one, sir. And Jesus says, neither do I condemn you, right? That's not his goal, to condemn us. He doesn't want to condemn us. Remember, it's our choice. Hell is our choice. Go your own way, and from now on, do not sin again. And Jesus spoke to them, saying, I am the light of the world. Whoever follows me will never walk in darkness. Jesus comes not to judge. You judge by human standards, and I judge no one, Jesus says. Yet, even if I do judge, my judgment is valid. For it is not I who judge alone, but one with the Father. So we have that choice, right? To suffer for Christ or to just suffer, period. You know, because we could suffer. We're all going to suffer anyway. But what does it mean to be to suffer for Christ? Well, we go to St. Stephen and see his accusation. We're talking about water flowing from our hearts, living water flowing from our hearts. Jesus is accusing the Jews of his time for being hardened of hearts, right? Uncircumcised of hearts, right? Even though they're following the law outwardly, they're not following the law inwardly, right? They have hardened of hearts. There's no living water flowing in them. And because of this accusation, you know, they get a little upset with him. He's telling them that you must be born again. Let me go back over here to Acts 6. This is what happens when we don't have our computer. Thank you for joining us on Through His Wounds. If you want to join the show and support the show, you can go to vmpr.org. 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The next event is November, a Biblical Studies Conference. 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Just a short little plug. Now, now, Stephen, being filled with the Holy Spirit, right, full of grace and power, was doing great wonders and signs among the people. But some of the men from the synagogue were calling him out, right? And he said, and the page, okay, sorry, looking for it. It's all the way at the bottom. Our fathers were unwilling to be obedient to him, but rejected him, and their hearts turned back to Egypt, saying to Aaron, make for us gods who will go before us. For this Moses, who led us out of the land of Egypt, we do not know what has become of him. And then he says, okay, all the way down over here. Found it. We're going into Stephen. Why? Because he's calling out the spectacle of his age. He's calling out the authority of

of his age and showing them what Jesus' message really is. Wow. Stephen did more than just die for the faith. He revealed what it means to live and die in Christ. It was not a defeat, but a victory, where his death, his suffering, became the attention. And what does his suffering bring out? That image of God. He calls them, "You stiff-necked and uncircumcised in hearts and ears are always resisting the Holy Spirit. Your hardened hearts aren't flowing with the living water." We know that's what the Holy Spirit is now, right? "As your fathers did, so do you. And which of the prophets did your fathers not persecute? They killed those who had previously announced the coming of the righteous one, whose betrayers and murderers you have now become. You who received the law and as ordained by angels, yet did not observe it." They, their whole lives, have been, quote unquote, observing the law, but Jesus is the law in the flesh, and they didn't see it. Now, when they heard this, wow, what an accusation Stephen gave to them. And when he heard this, they became furious in their hearts, and they became gnashing their teeth. But here we go. "Being full of the Holy Spirit, he gazed into heaven and saw the glory of God and Jesus standing at the right hand of God the Father." Normally in Mass, when we say our creed, or in the rosary, when we say our creed, we say, "Seated at the right hand of the Father," right? But to give Saint Stephen hope in the martyrdom, he's standing there waiting for him come home, right? And that kind of gives Stephen the courage to go forth with his martyrdom. And we're pointing out the Trinity there, by the way. Holy Spirit, God the Father, and Jesus, right? And there, pouring forth, and they're filling up Stephen's heart. He's full of grace and power. Did it say that in the beginning? It did. Okay. "Now, being full of the Holy Spirit, he gazed intently into heaven, and Jesus standing at the right hand of God. And he said, 'Behold, I see the heavens open up, and the Son of Man standing at the right hand of God.' But crying out with a loud voice, they covered their ears and rushed at him with one accord. And they had driven him out of the city, and they began stoning him. And witness laid aside their garments at the feet of a young man named Saul." So much to say, but we're getting close to the end. Despite all the public persecution, despite all the popular signs of the times, everyone was following. I mean, not everyone. It wasn't popular to be a Christian, right? Everyone loved what Jesus was saying, right? But they also didn't want to abandon that law, which they loved so much. They had made a god of the law, where if they just followed it, then they are owed their salvation, right? God owes us because we've been following it for over and over again all these years. So God must owe us something. That's what they see. But Jesus is saying, no, you're not supposed to do it because God, to get owed by God. You're supposed to do it because you love God. God has not entered your hearts. So you're all these works are vain. It's our job. Make that connection to today. What does all of this show? What does divine mercy really mean for today? The world doesn't think it is worthy to accept mercy. How reassuring it is to know that you have someone
who knows everything about you so that he doesn't have to judge you. The only thing he's going to judge if you aren't honest with him, if you aren't honest with yourself, if you are just doing these works, if you think you're just trying to be a good person, right? How many of you have encountered people who say, well, I'm a good person, so I think I'm going to go to heaven. Being a martyr means to be a witness. What is our witness today? Jesus is that image of divine mercy. His message is simple. Jesus, I trust in you. It's advice to those who don't know how to pray. It's advice to those who aren't used to seeking God. It's advice to those who are even the strongest among Catholics. It's advice to those walking saints amongst us. Everyone can use a little bit more trust in Jesus. There's no way out of this world without him. There's no way into a heavenly eternity without him. He opened up those gates, and now the sun has been lifted up. The sun has been raised up, right? And we have that opportunity. We have that potential for grace. He's built it up for us. Other people's prayers have built it up for us. How do we access it? Through our cooperation, through our participation, through our pronunciation of the beatific vision. Jesus is coming. He was here. He in the flesh. We saw his face. And in this divine mercy image, we see he's the light coming out of the darkness. He's the one coming to save the world. Save you. Oftentimes we forget. He's the last revelation. He's pointing to his heart, showing us the blood and water flowing out of it. Our hearts must be the same, to sacrifice and live in the Spirit. What a beautiful time it is to be alive today. Thank you, family, for joining us on this episode of Through His Wounds. We've had a wonderful time. Don't forget, you can support the show at Virgin Most Powerful Radio. Go sign up for all the events at vmpr.org. On the other side of the break, on the other side of the hour, we have the Truth and Justice Show. For all the previous shows,

0: Welcome to the Truth and Justice Show here on Virgin Most Powerful Radio. We have Father Stephen Watson back with us from last week to talk about John of the Cross. But I have to say this. I want to say blessed Fulton J. Sheen. I'm going to have to get used to that because he was beatified on Thursday of last week. And so I'm excited about that. And we want to encourage everyone to read and listen to more of Bishop Sheen's material because I think he is a great saint for our church and for the time we live in today. Father Watson, thank you again for coming back for Carmelite Spirituality.
1: Thank you.
0: So you know the format. Today's the 28th of September. We have the Gospel of Luke until, I think, Luke until Advent, unless it's a special feast. So if you could read the Gospel and give us a little catechesis, and then we'll get back into Spirituality of John of the Cross and other Carmelite saints.
1: Reading from the Holy Gospel according to Luke. An argument arose among the disciples about which of them was the greatest. Jesus realized the intention of their hearts and took a child and placed it by his side and said to them, "Whoever receives this child in my name receives me, and whoever receives me receives the one who sent me. For the one who is least among all of you is the one who is the greatest." Then John said in reply, "Master, we saw someone casting out demons in your name, and we tried to prevent him, because he does not follow in our company." Jesus said to him, "Do not prevent him, for whoever is not against you is for you." Mm. Well, we're only a few days from our patroness, the feast of our patrons of St. Therese, mm-hmm. October 1st, and of course we know her as St. Therese of the Child Jesus and the Holy Face, but her spirituality is based on this teaching here, really, of being childlike, and whoever is the least among you is the greatest, and whoever receives this child in my name receives me. Of course, October is also Respect Life Month, and I'm always thinking about that and the child. And then that last thing, do not prevent them, for whoever's not against you is for you. I remember, oh gosh, decades ago, one of the strong advocates for pro-life mm-hmm. was not Catholic, not even Christian perhaps. I don't think he was Christian, but he was the editor of the Village Voice. Mm-hmm. I can't remember his name. Matt, I think, might have been his name. And it was an example of maybe what Jesus was saying here. You know, I know, Terry, you have worked in the pro-life sure. movement all as long as I've known you, yes. and you put on wonderful conferences in that regard, and we both were privileged to meet some of the early great leaders, Bernard Nathanson, for instance. Oh, man. Now, he was atheist, Jewish atheist, who returned to, I don't know if he went through Judaism first. I mean, he was Jewish, but yeah. he became Christian, and then he became Catholic. But he, even before that happened, he was already converted to life. Now Jesus is the life, you know, and anybody who supports life is, you know, not against Jesus. You can't really be an advocate for life, human life, and be against Jesus, any more than truth. If a person's really a truth seeker, they're sincere and honest about the truth, and even though they haven't been gifted with the faith and have the fullness of the faith, they're not against Jesus Christ, who is the way, the truth, and the life. So I'm just thinking about both of those things, about being childlike and accepting our own littleness and dependency on God, the giver of life, and then appreciating anybody who is supporting life in these times of ours when there's so much anti-life doctrine and society and media and everything. You keep mentioning about the laws in California, you know, there's so much going against life. It's terrible. So may the little flower patrons of St. Therese and doctor of the church help us all to be little and to be the strongest possible advocates for life at all stages, from conception to natural death.
0: Amen to that. Let's bring the smartest guy into the room right now, Archbishop Fulton Sheen. Full Sheen ahead. Here's what Bishop Sheen has to say. People become more united in sorrow than in pleasure. And I think of what Sheen said, that pain is God's megaphone. It gets our attention. And then it goes right into Colossians chapter 1. I fill up what is lacking in the sufferings of Christ for the good of the church, that we as Catholics understand redemptive suffering. And it does bring us, does everybody remember, we just celebrated 9/11 and we saw, a couple thousand people die at 9/11 and it united our nation. I mean, I remember, Father, the churches were packed for at least a week or two. People were just coming into churches and praying, and everybody was, just united, and this was a great sorrow for our country. And so I think Sheen has a point that many times in sorrow, it unites everybody, and we've seen it with earthquakes. I know you said you were up in Northern California, the Napa Valley. They've had earthquakes up there, and my friends up there tell me everybody was helping each other. And it just seems like there's a lot of truth in that. When we all are suffering, it brings everybody together. That's my take on it. Yours?
1: Definitely. And, of course, our saints teach us that. And St. John of the Cross, I said that I was drawn to him because of, the pursuit of God in spiritual marriage. Mm-hmm. And it kind of, if you don't understand it properly, it can lead to a selfishness. You think it's all about me and God that's not so, because he who says he loves God but hates his brother, his neighbor, is a liar.
0: Yep.
1: And this is something I had to kind of understand in the early years, and I became much, much more open to the apostolic life of anyone who's seeking union with God. And Teresa, at the end of her life, Big Teresa, said, works, works, works. That's what God wants. And this, she's writing that in the seventh mansion of the interior castle. St. Therese turned so much of her attention to the missions and to missionaries, and two in particular that she was corresponding with. We're aware of the sufferings of the world, and we want to make up what is lacking in the sufferings of Christ by sharing with our brothers and sisters their sorrows, and their, not just their joys, but their sorrows also.
0: Beautiful. Father, this is our second week with you. You talked a lot about John of the Cross, but what about the other Carmelite saints? How are they connected to some of the things John of the Cross has to say? Could you share a little bit about that?
1: Well, in our Carmelite monasteries, and chapels, churches, you'll often see John of the Cross on one side, mm-hmm. and St. Teresa of Avila,
0: right?
1: We call St. Teresa of Jesus, on the other side. So Teresa really is the foundress of the reform of the Discalced Carmelites. But John was her collaborator. And so naturally we want to try to compare their teachings, because Teresa is equally renowned for her spiritual doctrine on spiritual marriage. And they have the same language, but maybe they have a different pedagogy. Teresa is a woman without a theological education like John of the Cross, who was educated in Salamanca. But Teresa would have to instruct her daughters, her nuns. Mm-hmm. And of course, she's brilliant. She's renowned. And was the first woman to be given the title Doctor of the Church, mm-hmm. Because her teachings have helped so many, even theologians. So they have a different pedagogy, but the essence of their doctrine is the same. Mm-hmm. And then you come to St. Therese, who's also a doctor of the church. We have three doctors. And her way of explaining things is, you know, it's different. And yet it's interesting to see how they complement each other and how they're all taking us to the same place, mm-hmm. which is union with God.
0: Amen. Well, that's just where we're going, union with God. That's the key. We're going to take a quick break. When we come back, we'll talk about more Carmelite saints that, like the Little Flower, like John of the Cross, Teresa of Avila, and others, that help us find ways to be closer to Jesus. Remember what Bishop Sheen always said, if souls are saved, everything is saved. If souls are not saved, nothing is saved. And I think that Carmelite saints would agree with Bishop Sheen. We just had his beatification a couple days ago, and I want to encourage our listeners, take advantage of getting to know who Fulton Sheen is. We have lots of his recordings on our website at vmpr.org. Also, if you wanted to go to the Spiritual Warfare Conference with Father Chad Ripperger, that's coming up. It's on our website, vmpr.org. Sign up because we had a full house last year. Stay with us, folks. We're going to take a quick break and come right back to Spirituality.

0: Truth and Justice Show. It's Carmelite Spirituality with Father Stephen Watson from the Carmelite community at St. Therese in Alhambra. Father, this is the year of Francis. I know that the San Gabriel Mission is a location in the city of San Gabriel where you can get your indulgences by praying there for the Holy Father, getting to confession. It's a great opportunity. How does this tie in with Carmelite spirituality, the Franciscans on this? I'm curious.
1: Oh, thank you for asking that question. That's a great question. I actually wrote a paper on that when I was a student, and I resurrected that a month or maybe it's been several months. I gave a morning seminar day of prayer on the comparing St. John of the Cross and St. Francis. Yes, this is the year of St. Francis. It was Pope Leo that declared that. I think it was in his first magisterial teaching, which was an apostolic exhortation on the love of poverty. Mm. And that's what we associate Francis with more than anything in our minds, the little that we may know, and hopefully we don't know just a little about St. Francis, but he's the poor man of Assisi. And his, you know, the images that we have of St. Francis of taking off his clothes in the square at Assisi when he's having a confrontation between his father and the bishop, and the bishop is trying to intervene. And he says, I disown you, Father. You know, and it's very shocking, really. So, yeah, that's Francis in poverty. But St. John of the Cross was no less a lover of poverty, but he expressed it in a different way. The nada, nada, nada. So, in fact, as I said in the last week's session about entering St. John of the Cross by bravely grappling with the first book of the Ascent and the mortification of the disordered appetites, it really is about detachment. So that would be our Carmelite way of expressing it, and it's a spiritual way. It's all the saints talk about detachment, but for Saint Francis, there's an actual poverty. But of course, you know, John of the Cross began his life in the discalced reform at a place called Duruelo, which was just a poor country house that was like a temporary residence of a farmer who gave it to St. Teresa. It was very poor. We call that, the Carmelites like to call that our Assisi. Duruelo is where the reform of the friars began. But there's other very interesting things. In fact, I made a list of them when I gave that talk. I happen to have it with me. So,
0: good.
1: There are numerous things. I mentioned the poverty and St. John of the Cross's insistence on nothing, nothing, nothing, and on the mount, nothing. So this nada of St. John of the Cross. And St. John of the Cross had a motto, to be despised and held in contempt. A lot of times in our monasteries, if you see a painting of St. John of the Cross or a holy card, you'll see that written under it. And of course, we all shudder. And again, this is one of the things that kind of makes people want to keep John of the Cross a little bit at the distance. When Christ appeared to him at the end of his life, he said, John, what can I do for you? He said, to be despised and held in contempt.
0: Wow.
1: And the Dominicans like to point out when Christ asked St. Thomas the same question, you know, what can I do for you, Thomas? You've written so well of me. He says, just you, Lord. That's all I want, just you.
0: Sure.
1: But St. Francis had the same idea about being despised and held in contempt. In fact, I wouldn't be surprised if St. John of the Cross took his inspiration from that. There was a very famous parable of true and perfect joy that went around among the Franciscans, and I'm sure it was known by religious orders, where he and Brother Leo come back. He says, Brother Leo, what is true and perfect joy? And he says, is it, you know, having fame or this and all that? And no, none of those things. Is it having consolation in prayer? No. What is it, Father Francis? What is true and perfect joy? It's when you arrive at the monastery late at night, you know, and you've been traveling and it's wet and cold, and you knock at the door and of your own friary, and they ask who you are, and they say they don't know you, and they send you away. He says, that's true and perfect joy.
0: Wow, I never heard that.
1: So you know,
0: yeah,
1: that matches John of the Cross to be despised and held in contempt. Francis did love solitude. He in fact, a lot of those early friars had hermitages. Mm-hmm. We always think about them as the preachers on the roads, and they were, of course, but they also had their times in hermitages, which is very much like St. John of the Cross. Let me back up for a second and mention that John of the Cross had an aspiration to join the Carthusians.
0: Ooh, they're tough.
1: And when he met, because of the solitude.
0: Yeah.
1: And when Teresa met him, she said, you can, you know, if you follow me, if you can join this movement, you will have what you're looking for. But interestingly enough, and when I did this study, I realized that St. John of the Cross had a lot in common with St. Francis, a lot in common. First of all, their religious orders they're like spiritual first cousins, Franciscans and Carmelites, and they arose in the church at about the same time. John of the Cross was a Carmelite who then became a discalced Carmelite, which was a renewal or a reform of the Carmelites to get back to their original spirit. So their mode of life was really not all that different, and Francis was a great lover of prayer, but even maybe not superficial things, but things like Francis's love for the Nativity of Christ, the Christmas, and of course he's associated with the manger scene.
0: Yeah, sure.
1: He popularized that according to tradition. St. John the Cross loved Christmas, and he may even be the source of what we call the posadas, because in the monasteries they would go from cell to cell with Mary and Joseph and carrying the child, asking for, you know, a place to stay. And so again, that love of Christmas. Even their origins, their family life, you know, John of the Cross's father was a cloth merchant, which is how he met his wife, Catalina, who was a weaver. And so she was really of a lower class. The merchant was, you know, from the wealthier class, but he fell in love with the weaver, and his family disowned him for marrying. So wow. John of the Cross had that, you know, parents that loved each other so much that the father was willing to, you know, to be disowned by a fairly well-to-do family in order to marry this poor weaver. But St. Francis had a wealthy father also, but he disowned his father to marry Lady Poverty.
0: Yeah,
1: you know?
0: I can see the connection.
1: Yeah.
0: I didn't know that.
1: I mean, even their physical appearances were very similar. John of the Cross was, you know, St. Teresa famously said that now I have a friar and a half, because John of the Cross was so much shorter than the other friar, Fray Antonio, that she kind of made, not made fun of, but made reference to his stature. And St. Francis was also not of great stature.
0: Right.
1: Now, I've written a lot about this, and I don't want to be tedious for your listeners, but I just think it's good to appreciate when we're in this year of St. Francis that when we talk about St. John of the Cross, by the way, this is the centenary of St. John of the Cross, too. We're in the order, we're celebrating the third centenary of his canonization and the first centenary of him being made a doctor of the church.
0: Wow.
1: It's pretty much limited to our order, whereas this year of St. Francis is a universal thing. The whole church is involved in that, and it should be that way, because Francis is such an important person in the history of the Catholic Church, and also his anniversary is a lot older. It's going to be 800 years for him. Yeah, let's see, 1226. He died in 1226, so it's the eighth centenary of his death that we're the motive for also making it a universal year of St. Francis for the church.
0: Right. Very good. Well, I'm learning stuff about St. Francis and John of the Cross, the Carmelites, Franciscans. I didn't realize they're like cousins, but that's fascinating. Let me ask you this, Father. When you talk about John of the Cross and St. Francis of Assisi, they are similar times. But it seems that their goal of each of them was the same, union with God. Is it a fair statement to say the Franciscan spirituality was based on, I don't want to say Our Lady of Lady Poverty, but I mean Francis would give up everything, like you said, about his father having an argument about, you know, what he was going to do. John of the Cross had his own little conversion, but it was similar but not exact. So what my question is the year that we have for St. Francis, I guess what I'm trying to convey to you is the connections between the Franciscans and the Carmelites. Do you as a community have this kind of connection with other Franciscan communities? Do you guys have some dialogue that goes on with this? I'm just fascinated that you guys are cousins, but is everybody aware of that? Because that's the first time I've heard that.
1: When I say cousins, I mean, spiritually speaking, yeah. We're called mendicants.
0: Yeah, mendicants. You know,
1: mendicant orders, which means beggars.
0: Yeah.
1: Francis is really the origin of that.
0: Yeah, that's what I read, yeah.
1: Dominic, of course, is the contemporary too. So there's in Rome, there's a, I think it's in the Dominican monastery, there's a stairwell, and they have a stone there, a plaque of some sort, commemorating when St. Francis, St. Dominic, and St. Angelo. Now, this is way before St. John of the Cross. Remember, the Carmelites were called Carmelites because we started on Mount Carmel.
0: Mm-hmm, right.
1: So John of the Cross is part of a reform that occurred, you know, some 300 years after the beginning of the order.
0: Right.
1: Francis is at the beginning of this new movement, which he actually ushers in, very different from the Benedictines who were in stable, you know, talk about sustainable, what do they say now, sustainable development? You know, yeah. The Benedictines had these sustainable monasteries where they were self-sufficient and so on and so forth. Whereas Francis wanted this mobility, and he didn't want to be attached to anything. He wanted to be able to move around and preach the gospel. So he didn't want the Franciscans to own anything. So he ushers in this new mode of religious life.
0: Wow.
1: And Dominic becomes part of it. And the Carmelites are part of that too, because they're sort of reclassified as part of this mendicant movement.
0: Which is meaning beggars. Wow, fascinating stuff. Carmelite spirituality here on Virgin Most Powerful Radio. Stay with us, family. We'll be back with more with Father Stephen Watson.

0: Welcome back to the Truth and Justice Show. It's Monday. Wow, it's the 28th of September. So we've just had the beatification of Fulton Sheen, as Blessed Fulton Sheen. I like saying that. I'm actually hope to live to hear it say Saint Bishop Sheen, but I leave that into the church hands because I'm not in management. I'm in sales. Father Stephen Watson's our guest. He's educating me and you, all of our listeners, on Carmelite spirituality and also the connection with the Saint Francis of Assisi, the Franciscans, with this being the year of Saint Francis. Please continue, Father.
1: Yes, one of the ways that teachers of hagiography is the biographies of saints, so they call it hagiography, but then there are people who study hagiographers who write about saints, and today, for instance, we're much more careful and sensitive about not exaggerating and not using too much legendary type things and being historically accurate and all of that. But anyway, Saint Francis was called a wilderness saint because of his association with nature and you know, the depiction of him with animals, you know, birds, for instance. You know, you could probably, I can go out in this neighborhood and probably find a statue of Saint Francis with a bird bath or something like that. Are the stories about him preaching to the fish or the wolves and so on and so forth. Well, one of the most indisputable similarities between St. John of the Cross and St. Francis is their love and understanding of creation. St. Francis's Canticle of Creatures, Laudate Si, was that famous encyclical of Pope Francis on the environment, but it was, you know, based on or was inspired by St. Francis's, who, by the way, Pope John Paul II, St. Pope John Paul II, made Francis the patron of ecology, okay? Mm-hmm. Well, in his Canticle of Creatures, he's praised for this beautiful canticle for its lyrical poetry and content. The canticle, in its praise of God, thanks him for such creations as Brother Fire, Sister Water, and so forth. It's an affirmation of Francis's personal theology, as he often referred to animals as brothers and sisters to mankind and rejected material accumulation and sensual comforts in favor of lady poverty. Well, St. John of the Cross wrote a long poem called The Spiritual Canticle. In it, all creation is seen as nature and seen as all nature singing the praise of God, very much, and it very much reminds us of Saint Francis, that lovely canticle of the sun. Both saints lived lives of great penance, although neither could ever boast of great health. Both had the experience of the ordeal of great fraternal strife and suffered very much from those who wished to distort their ideals. But one of the things that really unites them is their appreciation of how God reveals himself in nature. St. Thomas Aquinas says the same thing when he says that there are two books of revelation. There is the supernatural revelation, which we call the sacred scriptures, but then there's the natural revelation, which is creation. And today, one of the ways of sort of recovering our appreciation of nature and not letting it be co-opted by these radical environmentalists, you know, who have a very radical notion of nature, and they don't even think of it as God's creation even, is to appreciate how God is revealing himself in nature. And yeah, we should have a love of nature, not to surpass our love of God, but to lead us to God. In fact, all the mystics understand this, that the ascent to God passes through nature. And that's why St. John the Cross does seem to deny this, which is contrary. It's the wrong way of understanding St. John of the Cross. He doesn't mean that we're stripped of everything natural, it means that we have to take the proper steps, and we have to have a well-ordered life that appreciates nature in the right way, you know, a rightly ordered love. He might quote the Song of Songs where he took me into the cellar and put love and order in me. So anyway, I'm going off track perhaps, but no. the love of nature and creatures is very prominent in St. Francis. We know that, but we don't appreciate perhaps how it is in St. John the Cross. The Canticle of Canticles, the poetry, he's invoking nature, the imagery of nature constantly in explaining how the soul is ascending to God.
0: It's beautiful that the two of them use nature, because, I mean, St. Thomas says grace builds on nature.
1: Right.
0: And it seems like the saints are all on the same page in the sense of showing, I mean, think about every day we wake up and we see the sun come up and we see it go down at the end of the day. And there's such beauty in nature that when you think about it, I mean, God created nature. So this is an expression every day of his love for us, that we can experience the beautiful trees, the beautiful skies, the clouds, every little detail that God gave us is an expression of his love for us. So, I mean, I don't mean to go over the top, but it excites me when I look at the ocean. I was there Sunday and I saw the waves coming in and how vast it is. And, you know, God, and I was with my grandson. I was explaining to him that God created all this out of nothing. I just think that's something that maybe we lose because we're too distracted to see the beauty of creation the way these saints have seen it. That's my take on that.
1: Well, and also, you know, some people reacted, they not enthusiastically about Pope Francis's encyclical on the environment. And, you know, I don't want to make too big of a commentary on that, but I think the idea that we should be concerned is important, because if we're not, we are going to turn it over to people who don't. It's just like women's, you know, the role of women or the vocation of women. You know, the feminists have already, you know, taken that over. And it's like the only way to understand this. No, there's a better way, a Christian way.
0: That's right.
1: To understand the relationship, our relationship to nature and our responsibility towards nature.
0: Absolutely.
1: And if we don't take our responsibility, then we are going to turn it over to people who they sound responsible, but their approach is actually very irresponsible and very much against the human person. You know, like we're the problem. There's too many of us.
0: Yeah,
1: Let's get rid of us.
0: That's what they say. And Benedict said the same thing that Francis said. Also, if people don't remember, he wrote something on the environment too, that we're custodians. This is a gift that God has given to us. We can't abuse it because it's an expression of God's love for us. Father, we have more, and we have another segment after this, but I want you to take it wherever you want to take this, because I'm learning a lot of things that I had never heard before. So continue.
1: Well, the listeners might have seen me looking down. I was looking at some of the writings that I did on John and Francis, and I actually got my pages mixed up. So let me quote this beautiful verse from the poetry of St. John the Cross from the Spiritual Canticle. Sure. O woods and thickets planted by the hand of my beloved, O green meadows coated bright with flowers, tell me, has he passed by you? So in the Spiritual Canticle, he gives a brief commentary on St. Francis' prayer. My God and my all, in the ecstatic communication of God, the soul feels and understands the truth of the saying of St. Francis. These are the words of St. John of the Cross commenting on St. Francis. He says, my God and my all, since God is all things to the soul and the soul and the good that is in all things, the communication in this ecstasy is explained by the consideration that the goodness of the creatures referred to in these stanzas is a reflection of his goodness. God saw that what he made was good. Mm. And yeah, it's beautiful. St. John of the Cross used to like to be in nature, but he would take his students out when he was the student master at one point, you know, for their recreation, go out and enjoy a walk. I mean, that seems like almost a cliche. Of course, who would not enjoy a good walk? But we have too many people stuck in their homes, especially young children today. It's terrible that they're spending. I mean, you probably know a lot more about this than I do, but I mean, I've seen staggering amounts of time spent on digital devices and looking at things. And all they need to do is go out in their backyard and spend, you know, a half hour, and it would probably do them a heck of a lot more good.
0: I agree. Totally, Father. Yeah, those statistics are amazing. 6-7 hours a day on their phone or some electronic device. We know now that these things are harmful to our children. And I'll give a plug to the school at St. Therese. They don't use computers. They don't. They have the kids still do handwriting. I mean, in other words, all these reports show that it's better for the children's learning ability to do it the old school way rather than digital stuff, because people find out that they react. They don't learn how to think, and this is something that good classic educations do. So I want to plug the school. If you have a grandchild like I do, or a son or daughter, grades, I think, TK all the way to 8th grade. And you can check that out by going to Alhambra, St. Therese Catholic Church. They have the school there. I highly recommend the school because of the discipline, the love that they have these kids learn about the saints and everything else. So there's my plug. Hey, I hear the music. We got one more segment with Father Stephen Watson. Wow, let's do it. And again, I see the connection between the Franciscans and the Carmelites with their saints. And we can learn from all the saints of the church. That's the beauty of our faith. Stay with us, family. We'll be back for the final segment here on Carmelite Spirituality with Father Stephen Watson. Welcome back to the final segment on the Truth and Justice Show with Carmelite Spirituality. Our guest is Father Stephen Watson from Alhambra, California, St. Therese's Parish. Father, please continue. I'm all ears.
1: Okay. Well, I'd like to just say, since I did mention about feminism, I'd like to mention about our two saints and their relationship to women.
0: Oh, yeah.
1: Just briefly, from my notes, from my talk on a previous occasion, let us consider the ways that St. Francis and St. John of the Cross related to women. They were both significantly helped by women in their journey to God.
0: That's right.
1: They looked to these women as their equals, as their sisters in pursuit of union with God. Two of St. John of the Cross's treatises, The Living Flame of Love and The Spiritual Canticle, were written at the request of women. It would require too much elaboration to go into the interaction of these saints with their spiritual sisters, but it is not insignificant in understanding the similarity of their spiritualities. It is a spirituality greatly enhanced by these feminine contacts. Both John and Francis have used the bridal imagery with a creativity and freedom that is rare, even in the tradition of mystical theology. Francis's use of it was admittedly unique in its application to poverty, Lady Poverty, but no less for John of the Cross is union with God founded on the soul's dispossession of all things in order to enter into this spiritual marriage. Now, the two women, I didn't even mention their names yet, but of course we all know St. Clare and St. Francis,
0: yes,
1: and St. Teresa and St. John of the Cross. And although I don't know that St. John of the Cross had a lot of personal contact with Franciscan friars, we definitely know that St. Teresa did. In fact, one of the most important influences on her as she was beginning and, you know, moving in, it was quite a deal to break away or to be allowed or to even think about doing what she did in founding a monastery. And I won't go into all the details, but it was very difficult. But she had tremendous help by St. Peter of Alcantara, who was a great Franciscan, very much venerated. He's the patron of Brazil, by the way. But he had a reform movement among the Franciscans. And it was about poverty, too. Should she make her foundations in poverty, without depending on a benefice, a permanent endowment, which is what most monasteries of women were like. But then St. Clare appeared to Teresa in a vision and reassured her that she was doing the right thing, that it was what would please God, was to make a foundation in poverty, that is to say, without endowment. So, and Francis was, Clare was definitely an influence on Francis. Of course, Francis on Clare, but he was influenced by Clare, particularly in his going out and bringing the gospel to others, to every part of the globe that he could get to, which was limited in those days, but he went all the way to Egypt at one point. And Teresa instructed St. John of the Cross in their way of proceeding, as she said, how we do things, and she wanted him to bring that to the friars as they were beginning in Duruelo to have that similar spirit, which was kind of a family spirit. And she always wanted small praying communities. She didn't want big monasteries. In fact, she didn't want wealthy monasteries either. She said that the day that happens, I hope that the roof caves in on you, which is a startling thing to say. I want to talk about some other influences on St. John of the Cross.
0: Okay.
1: And it's definitely on Teresa, and this is the Jesuits, okay? Sometimes even my own brethren are a little bit taken aback when we speak about the influence of St. Ignatius on St. John of the Cross.
0: Sure.
1: But he didn't know him personally, but he was educated by the Jesuits. John of the Cross was very poor. As I said, his father was disowned by his family, and then he died young, and his poor widow, you know, had to work so hard to keep food on the table for her three sons. One son died. John had a brother named Francis, an older brother. But it was the Jesuits who actually educated him. They were founding schools in his town for poor boys. You didn't have to be poor to go there, I'm sure, but it was, you know, you didn't have to pay a big tuition. That was sort of their mission, to educate.
0: Yeah.
1: One of the jokes that I heard a long time ago was, why was St. John of the Cross voted into the Academia Real, which is a, you know, for the literary people, for their exemplary writing? Why was St. John of the Cross accepted as being a model of Spanish writing, and St. Ignatius has never been voted in? Well, the answer is St. Ignatius didn't have a Jesuit education. John of the Cross had the Jesuit education. But I mentioned in the first book of the Ascent, it being like the principle and foundation. Some of my fellow Carmelites have a kind of a reaction to thinking that the spiritual exercise could in any way be complementary to the doctrine of St. John of the Cross, and I disagree with that.
0: Mm-hmm.
1: It certainly wasn't for St. Teresa. St. Teresa had a lot of spiritual directors who were Jesuits. And I've thought about this a lot, and I'm not sure I can, you know, speak off the top of my head very coherently about it. But again, the principle and foundation, but it's, you know, St. Ignatius says at the end of the second week, all spiritual progress is in proportion to our flight from self-love, self-will, and self-interest. That's another way of saying nada, nada, nada, you know.
0: Sure.
1: And he also emphasized detachment very much. He has a meditation, and at the end of the meditation, you're supposed to pray like this or similar to this. Lord, it is my wish, my desire, and my determination, words of St. Teresa, no doubt gotten from the spiritual exercises, my wish, my desire, my determination, imitate thee in bearing all injuries all offenses, all poverty, actual as well as spiritual. So there's a real detachment there. And then he has a meditation on the three degrees of humility. And the third degree is not even to, let's see now, you know, the first degree is, you know, shunning anything semblance of mortal sin, of course. The second degree would be venial sin and attachments. But the third degree is actually to desire to be thought a fool for Christ and to be held in contempt. And again, to be despised and held in contempt is what St. John of the Cross is remembered for, sure, is one of the things he said. So there's a lot of things, and the centrality of Christ for Teresa and for John of the Cross, the Christocentrism,
2: yeah,
1: which is very obvious in St. Ignatius, but it's, oh, yeah, it's also very clear in Teresa and St. John of the Cross and St. Francis.
0: Well, Father,
1: how can you be a Christian without it?
0: If I could just interrupt you.

0: Many people who we now see now scarcely live as Christians do not understand that they could become saints if they would let themselves be formed by the grace of God, if they did not ruin his plans by resisting the work which he wants to do in them. And I read this because I'm listening to you talking about Ignatius, John of the Cross, Teresa of Avila. It's all about, in my opinion, from listening, I'm hearing, it's our union with Christ.
1: Right, exactly.
0: That's all. You got a couple minutes to finish it up, Father. We got 3 minutes.
1: Okay, well, thank you.
0: Yeah.
1: I'm grateful for this opportunity, and I'm very pleased that I can speak about St. John of the Cross.
0: Oh, yeah.
1: I hope I wasn't overly confident because I wasn't really all that prepared, although I am giving these series of lectures.
0: Tell us about that.
1: So it's helping me get back into St. John of the Cross. But I have my own text here. I'm kind of bragging a little bit here.
0: Sure.
1: But if you, you know, if you saw how thoroughly marked up and annotated my own edition, which I've had since I was a student on St. John of the Cross, you know that I have taken him very seriously. I wish that I would live it more seriously, so please pray for me. We had a dear Carmelite that all of us know, whose name was John of the Cross, Father John of the Cross, and he would always, when he said goodbye, which I'm about ready to do right now, he'd always say, and pray for my conversion.
0: Yeah, that's great.
1: We're all, you know, we all need to deepen our conversion. I don't know. Let me see. If I have 1 minute, I just want to read this one passage. I had it marked for this talk. I did mark this. Mm-hmm. He says, these are people who have the opinion that any kind of withdrawal from the world or reformation of life suffices. Some are content with a certain degree of virtue, perseverance in prayer and mortification, but never achieve the nakedness, poverty, selflessness, or spiritual purity that the Lord counsels, for they still feed and clothe their natural selves with spiritual feelings and consolations instead of divesting and denying themselves of these for God's sake. And so he says, through this kind of conduct, they become, spiritually speaking, enemies of the cross of Christ.
0: Wow.
1: That's the kind of thing that scares people, I know.
0: I get it.
1: But if you're in love with Christ, there's nothing
0: to fear.
1: To fear.
0: I agree.
1: And be generous.
0: Amen. Father, how about a blessing for our radio audience, please?
1: Well, for all of you good listeners and for your families and for any special needs you have, we ask God to look upon your prayers and to bless you. In the name of the Father, and of the Son, and of the Holy Spirit.
0: Amen. Remember, Our Lady of Fatima said, souls are going to hell because no one is there to pray and make sacrifices. Unite your sufferings with the sufferings of Christ to help redeem the world. This is the Catholic Faith, and I want to thank all of you who support us here at Virgin Most Powerful Radio. May God richly bless you and your family. We'll see you again tomorrow, same time, same station. Thank God. Love you.

In the name of the Father, the Son, Holy Spirit, amen. Welcome all to our program, Clean Sweep with Father Broom. Great to be with all of you. And as always, we'd like to start off our conversation by inviting Mary to come to be with us. Mary is the Mother of God. Mary is the Mother of the Church, and Mary is the Mother of each and every one of us. Mother of God, the Mother of the Church, and the Mother of each and every one of us. So let's ask Mary to pray with us and to pray for us as we delve into the riches of the Word of God. Together. Hail Mary, full of grace, the Lord is with thee. Blessed art thou among women, and blessed is the fruit of thy womb, Jesus. Holy Mary, Mother of God, pray for us sinners, now and at the hour of our death. Amen. Yes, my friends. Now, I'd like to invite to be with us our spiritual director. Our spiritual director is the Holy Spirit, God himself. Holy Spirit is known as the Paraclete. The Catechism of the Catholic Church calls the Holy Spirit the gift of gifts. The sequence for Pentecost, we invoke the Holy Spirit as the sweet guest of our soul. He's also the interior master. St. Paul goes on to say that we really don't know how to pray as we ought. But the Holy Spirit intercedes with ineffable groans, so we can say, Abba. Abba, which means Father. So let's beg the Holy Spirit, our spiritual director, to come to be with us and to enlighten our minds with the light of truth. Jesus is the way, the truth, and the life. And to set our hearts on fire with love of God and love of neighbor as we pray. Come, Holy Spirit, fill the hearts of your faithful and enkindle within us the fire of your divine love. Send forth your Spirit and they shall be created. Thou shalt renew the face of the earth. Let us pray. O God, who did instruct the hearts of your faithful by the light of the Holy Spirit, grant us that by the same Spirit we may be truly wise and ever rejoice in his consolation through the same Christ our Lord. Amen. Glory be to the Father, to the Son, to the Holy Spirit. As it was in the beginning, is now, and ever shall be. World without end. Amen. Our Lady of Divine Mercy, pray for us. Saint Joseph, pray for us. Saint Michael, pray for us. Saint Gabriel, pray for us. Saint Raphael, pray for us. Saint Faustina, pray for us. Saint Ignatius Loyola, pray for us. Saint Maria Faustina Kowalska, pray for us. All God's angels and saints, pray for us. In the name of the Father, the Son, the Holy Spirit, amen. After praying with you, I'll pray for all of you, placing you all on the altar in the greatest of all prayers, and that is the holy sacrifice of the Mass. So there's a lot to cover today. Today we celebrate the optional memorial of Saint Maria Faustina Kowalska. Then we have one of the most beautiful gospel stories
taken from St. Luke, chapter 10, 25 to 37. It's one of the richest passages in all the Gospels. It can be read morally, spiritually, Christologically, practically, and even in a particularly beautiful way through the lens of divine mercy. Because today is the feast day of Saint Maria Faustina Kowalska, who became the Secretary of Divine Mercy, in which we encourage all of you to read and meditate this wonderful book, Divine Mercy in My Soul, Saint Faustina Maria Kowalska. So I'm going to try to make a connection between the parable today and the feast of Saint Maria Faustina Kowalska and the whole idea of divine mercy. So we're in the middle of the Gospel of Saint Luke, Luke chapter 10, verse 25 to 37. And what we have here is that there is a master of the law who makes the question, what is the greatest of all the commandments? What is the greatest? I mean, there's a lot of commandments, there's a lot of virtues, but what would be number one? And the response is, Hear, O Israel, the Lord your God, the Lord is one. You shall love the Lord your God with all your heart, with all your mind, with all your soul, with all your strength. And then you should love your neighbor as yourself. If you look, look at the cross, you can see the two dimensions. The vertical dimension going up is a relationship with God. And the horizontal relationship is a relationship that we have with our brothers and sisters, if you like, the theological and the social influencing the personal. So you have the double commandment, loving God and loving neighbor. And John would go on to say, how can you say you love God who you don't see if you're not loving your neighbor who you do see? God is present in our brothers and sisters. Matthew 25, I was hungry, you gave me to eat. I was thirsty, you gave me to drink. I was naked and you clothed me. I was a foreigner and you welcomed me. I was sick and in prison and you visited me. When? Whenever we do it to the least of our brothers and sisters, we do it to Christ. These are the corporal as well as they are the spiritual works of mercy. And we're going to be judged on them. So Jesus, what he does, because the teacher wants to justify himself, so he asks the Lord, well, then who is my neighbor? Who is my neighbor? Then Jesus, maybe he was in that area. He would often preach and teach according to where he was present, his local circumstance, the people that were in front of him. He'd address himself very practically and clearly to the environment, so that the people would understand it. So he gives this parable of this man going to Jericho, and he's taken by brigands, and he's beaten up, and he's robbed. And there he is laying there on the wayside, on the road, side of the road, half dead. So a priest sees him and he crosses the other side of the street. A Levite walks by him and ignores him. Then you have this man who's a Samaritan. We call him the Good Samaritan.
he sees the man laying on the road, half dead, and he has compassion on him. So he gets off his beast of burden. He bends over. He looks at the man half dead, and he uses what he can to heal the many wounds. He uses both oil and wine, applies these to the wounds of the man who's half dead. Then after doing that, he places him on his beast of burden, and he transports him from the roadside to a nearby inn. And he stays with the man for a while, and then he says, I've got to go off on my journey. When I come back, he gives him some money. When he come back, he says, I'll pay you for the rest. And Jesus says, which of the one showed him compassion? And they said, and the response was the Samaritan. Jesus says, you go and do likewise. There we have a summary, my friends, a succinct summary of the parable of the Good Samaritan. And we're going to see a connection between this and Saint Faustina and the Diary of Divine Mercy in My Soul. There really is an intimate connection between both of these topics. So I'd like to give you the classical spiritual and moral interpretation of the parable of the Good Samaritan, just that you're aware, starting off with this, that the Jewish people did not like the Samaritans, and the Samaritans didn't like the Jews. The Jews saw the Samaritans as betraying their race and their religion, because a Samaritan would be a Jew that married with a pagan, like a half-breed. And so the Jews despised the Samaritans. Likewise, the Samaritans despised the Jews. So that's a good starting point, understand the relationship between the Jews and the Samaritans. Okay, the man that's beaten up, he's stripped, wounded, beaten, and left half dead. This can be interpreted as a result of original sin as well as personal sin. So wounded by sin, suffering, and the consequences of the sin of Adam and Eve, or the consequences of the fall. And note something very important. He cannot save himself. You know, Pope Francis, in his writing on the call to holiness, reminds the world of the danger of what is called Pelagianism. Pelagianism was a heresy back in the time of Saint Dominic, in which it was taught that you can save yourself by your own efforts. We cannot. Only Christ can save us. We have to allow ourselves to be saved by Christ, then we have to collaborate with his grace. So this man needs someone to come to help him. Jerusalem, Jericho. The journey is significant. Jerusalem is the holy city associated with God's presence. Jericho lies below Jerusalem and was traditionally associated with both sin and danger.
So the descent into Jericho is symbolic of humanity's movement away from God, from original sin to personal sin. So then we have both the priest and the Levite. They see the man, wounded man, but pass by. And this is a clarion call of the danger of religious observance without charity. And many of the Pharisees and the Sadducees, they had a lot of prayers and they had a lot of prescriptions to follow, but they did not have charity. And it's possible for us to know the law, to worship God, paying lip service, and perform religious duties, yet fail to recognize Christ in the suffering person before us. In other words, I think we all have blind spots. So the question isn't simply, do I know God? It is, does my love of God make me merciful toward my neighbor? Don't forget that there are two different dimensions to our love. There is the vertical loving for God going up, and there's a horizontal going out to our neighbor. So the Samaritan. We already mentioned that they were despised by the Jews. But he sees the man, and then the key is he's moved with compassion. One of the essential points in the diary of Saint Faustina of Mercy in My Soul is that we have to be moved also to compassion. And if we want to receive mercy, then we have to try to practice mercy. In other words, this mercy, which John Paul II says is another name for love, it's a two-edged sword. We want to receive mercy, we have to give mercy, like the Our Father. Forgive us our trespasses as we forgive those who trespass against us. If we want to receive God's forgiveness, then we have to forgive our neighbor who perhaps has hurt us. So we can see that he approaches him, treats his wounds, pours in oil and wine, places him on his animal, takes him to an inn, cares for him, and pays for his continued care. So mercy always moves us from seeing to compassion and action. Now, the fathers of the church saw spiritual symbolism. They saw the oil can suggest the healing, consolation, and the Holy Spirit. The wine can suggest purification and, in a deeper sacrament interpretation, the blood of Christ. The wine is turned into the blood of Christ. The wounded person doesn't merely need sympathy, he needs healing. The inn. Beautiful, the fathers of the church interpret this. The inn has traditionally been interpreted as the image of the church. Christ brings the wounded sinner into a place where he continue to receive healing. There are two sacraments of healing, the sacrament of reconciliation and the sacrament of the anointing of the sick. So Christ finds us wounded. He heals us. He helps us into the church.
And he provides ongoing care because we were sinners. And the Samaritan, he pays the price. Take care of him, and whatever more you spend, I will repay you. So he's with him at beginning, then he has to leave. Whatever you do to help him, I'll pay you in return. Christ has already paid the price for our salvation through his passion and death. So the wounded person contributes nothing to the Samaritan's initial rescue. This is an image of grace. Grace is freely given to us. The Good Samaritan, my friends, can be understood as Christ. He is the Good Samaritan. Humanity is wounded by sin. Christ comes towards us. He doesn't stand at a distance saying, you should have been more careful. What does Christ do? He approaches our misery. He touches our wounds. He pours out his mercy. He carries us. He brings us into the church. And he pays the price for our healing. This is an extraordinary image of divine mercy and St. Faustina's doctrine. For as we as a priest, this is particularly profound, the wounded sinner comes to the confession. He may come ashamed, wounded, discouraged, burdened by sin, sometimes thinking that God could never forgive him. The priest must never be another person who passes by. The priest becomes an instrument through Christ, who is the Good Samaritan, who encounters the wounded soul. The priest doesn't merely say, you sinned. He helps the person encounter, Christ has come looking for you. And Jesus ends with, go and do likewise. So this is crucial. Jesus doesn't say merely admire the Samaritan. He says, become like him. So I'm going to end by giving you a divine mercy interpretation in honor of St. Faustina Kowalska. And it can be summarized in these words, related to divine mercy in St. Faustina Kowalska. The wounded man is humanity. The wounds, sin and suffering. The Samaritan is Christ. The oil and wine, healing grace. The inn is the church. The Samaritan's payment, Christ's sacrifice. The innkeeper, those entrusted with pastoral care. Go and do likewise our mission of mercy. We are the wounded man who needs mercy, but after receiving mercy, we are called to become the Good Samaritan for someone else. So that is perhaps one of the most important messages. First, let Christ find your wounds, then allow Christ to use you to heal the wounds of sinful humanity. So it's a beautiful day, and I really see the connection between St. Faustina Kowalska and the Divine Mercy of My Soul and the Good Samaritan. So right now I'm going to go to say Mass, and I'll place all of you on the altar. You pray for me, I'll pray for you, and share this message with many of your friends. The Lord be with you. May Almighty God bless you, the Father, and the Son, and the Holy Spirit. Amen.

Peace be to you. Thus far in these lessons, we have stressed the idea that the Church is the mystical body of Christ, that it is visible inasmuch as it has members that walk this earth. It is invisible inasmuch as Christ is the invisible head, and the life of it is the Holy Spirit. We also said that this Church is a society, an assembly, a kahal, related in some way to the assembly and kahal of the Old Testament. And through this Church, God is diffusing the merits of Calvary. Now we come to a point where we wish to show that Peter holds the primacy. Primacy not only of honor, but also of jurisdiction over the Church. In other words, he is the vicar of Christ. He is the first pontiff. He is the first pope. It is very strange that those who admit it with Scripture that the Church is the mystical body of Christ will not also admit a head. After all, how are we to know, for example, that the body exists in this earth? It's very easy to know that Christ was walking this earth simply because men saw him. Well, after his ascension, how would men know his mystical body and where his life was to be found? Our blessed Lord did not leave these questions unanswered, and so he gave a sign that we would know his body, and the sign was the sign of all living things. How does any life manifest itself? Does not the unity of life manifest itself through the head, which is the source of the movements of the body? The head is the symbol, is it not, of the unity of life? Legs and arms can be amputated without destroying the unity of life. But cut off the head, and it's the end of life. In the social order, does not every club or group or society or nation have a head, or a president, or a king? And even in the psychological order, it is natural almost that there be a kind of a consciousness of headship. In an infant, for example, there's a great complexity and crisscrossing of activities, vegetative, emotional, and mechanical, and vital, and so forth. But as the child develops, gradually it reaches a point where it sums up all of its organic activities in the personal pronoun, I. It comes to a consciousness of its unity in the center of reference, namely the primacy of personality. Now, if our blessed Lord established a life here on earth, even though he didn't name a head, it would eventually, in the psychological order, have to become conscious of its head. But our blessed Lord, as we know, and as we were going to show, did name a head. Now, this happened, as we saw in the last lesson, at Caesarea Philippi. It was a half-pagan city. And in that city, our blessed Lord considered the three possible forms of church government. How would his mystical body be governed? There might be three ways. One, democratic. Two, the aristocratic. And three, the theocratic. The democratic would be one in which a majority vote decides, in which everyone has an entirely different opinion of what is to be the truth and to be the law. The aristocratic is an appeal not so much to the majority or to the masses, but rather an appeal to an aristoi, an aristocracy, a house of parliament, a senate, a congress, a house of lords, whatever it be. And the theocratic is one in which
God chooses one man, as he chose Abraham and Isaac and Jacob and Moses, and guides and protects and directs this man. Our blessed Lord did not establish his church without considering all of these possible forms of government. So he began with the democratic. And his question was, who do men say the Son of Man is? Notice men. In other words, if you took a poll, if you took a vote, what is the general opinion concerning me? What answer did our Lord get? The answer was, some say you're John the Baptist, and others Elias, and others Jeremiah, and others one of the prophets. No unity, no certitude. Leave the government of the church to individual interpretation, and you get contrary and contradictory views. Eternal truth, who said that not a single iota of his teaching should be changed, could ever accept a government of that kind in which men could not agree, and so he had for it nothing but the withering scorn of his silence. Next, he appeals to the aristocratic. Whom do you say that I am? You, my 12 apostles, you, my aristocracy, you, my chosen group, who am I? There was no answer. First of all, there had been no head appointed as their spokesman. Furthermore, some of them had doubts. Thomas certainly had doubts. Judas was not very certain of his financial sagacity. Philip was troubled about relations to the Heavenly Father. Though our blessed Lord could not build his church upon an aristocracy alone. At this point, there's one man, without the consent of the others, who steps forward, and he speaks in the name of all, and he gives the right answer. His answer is, Thou art the Christ, the Son of the living God. Here is one man with divine illumination, as we shall see, who speaks in the name of all, who makes the confession of the divinity of Christ, who affirms faith in him, who is to be chosen as the head of his mystical body. This is the theocratic form of church government. Before we go into the text, what objections could there be? Well, one objection that is urged against this particular text is that our blessed Lord did not build his church on Peter. He built it upon Peter's confession of faith in his divinity. Now, this is not true, because our blessed Lord was addressing Peter in the second person singular. As we shall see, our Lord said to Peter, Blessed art thou. I will give to thee whatsoever thou shalt bind. Here there's no confession of faith. Our blessed Lord is speaking in the second person singular to a man whose name he changed from Simon to Rock. Coming back now to our text, let us go through briefly some of the words. Our blessed Lord said to Simon Peter, Blessed art thou. We have heard those words before. They were once spoken by an archangel at the Annunciation to Mary.
And the archangel approached Mary to ask her if she would give God a human nature with which he could redeem the world. The angel saluted her. Blessed art thou. Why blessed? Because she was to be given the divine privilege of motherhood of Christ. Now likened to the Annunciation, our blessed Lord says to Simon Peter, blessed art thou. As Mary was blessed because she was to be the mother of Christ, the head of the mystical body, so Peter is blessed because he's to be the vicar of Christ and the visible head of the mystical body. Next, our blessed Lord said, Simon Bar-Yona, blessed art thou, Simon, son of John. Our Lord is still calling him by his personal name, that is to say, his family name. Our Lord had already given him another name, the name of Cephas in Aramaic, which means rock, and the name of Peter in English. Then our blessed Lord continues. Apropos of the confession of divinity, our blessed Lord said to Peter, flesh and blood hath not revealed this to thee. In other words, you do not know that I am Christ, the Son of God, by natural instincts or by reason, just as you who are listening to me do not know just by reason alone that Christ is the Son of God. Your reason gives you motives of credibility, but there had to be an illumination from above. Here there's a very special illumination of Peter, because he recognizes now that Christ is not only the Messiah, but he's also the Son of the Eternal Father. Remember that all of the apostles were there at Caesarea Philippi. And yet our blessed Lord speaks only to one. And our Lord continued, and in my turn, I say to thee, to Peter. Note, this is going to be personal. Thou art the rock. Notice the parallel between Peter's confession and our blessed Lord's transfer of power. Peter said, thou art the Christ. Our Lord answers, thou art the rock. Peter confessed the grandeur of Christ. Christ confesses the grandeur of Peter. Remember now that Peter's name is Rock. It was a new name. It was suited to his office. Now this word Rock does not appear here for the first time in Scripture. Throughout the Old Testament, God is called Rock, as we are going to see later on, that God is also called Key Bearer. God is also called Shepherd. Our blessed Lord, inasmuch as he is the Son of God, is the Rock of the ages. Yet he makes Peter a rock. Look through the Old Testament and you will find instances of how God is called the rock. Remember that in the book of Exodus and in the book of Numbers, there was a rock that gave forth water. And St. Paul later on, referring to that, says, and the rock that followed them was Christ. In other words, that rock that Moses struck was a prefigurement of Christ, who is the eternal rock. There are 40 references in the Old Testament where God is called a rock. In the book of Daniel, the Messiah is called the rock that smashes to dust the statue with the feet of clay. And our blessed Lord himself said that those who obeyed his commandments would be likened to a house that was built
upon a rock. Now, the implication was that here Christ, the Son of God, who in the Old Testament, in the book of Isaiah, is called the Rock of Israel, that this Christ, as the Son of God, sustained the old Kahal, so Peter is to sustain the new Kahal, the new Ecclesia, or the new church as a rock. In other words, there is a communication of the divine power of being a rock from God to Peter. When our blessed Lord told Peter that he was to be the rock, that did not mean that God had his rights violated or that he had abdicated them. He is the rock. But he's the invisible rock. And Peter is to be made the visible rock of the mystical body. If a technical reference may be permitted, in the Greek of Matthew, where we have the words, "Thou art Peter, and upon this rock I will build my church," the word for Peter is Petros, and the word for rock is Petra. Now, in classical literature, for example, in Homer, you find that the word Petros means a kind of a small rock that is part of a great and tremendous rock like Gibraltar. So our blessed Lord is really saying to Peter, thou art the true Petros of me, the divine Petra. And both are persons. Christ the rock was a person, Peter the rock was a person. So that as a visible body, the church had Peter as its visible rock foundation. As an invisible spiritual reality, the mystical body has Christ in heaven as its spiritual eternal rock. Next, our blessed Lord said, I will build my church, my ecclesia, my kahal. Our Lord did not say, I will build my churches. The church is his body. Christ cannot have many bodies. That would be a physical monstrosity. So that the whole organic foundation of the mystical body is founded on a single man who is to have divine assistance. Notice our Lord also said, I will build my church. This same word, build, is used in the book of Genesis. In the Latin translation of the scriptures and the Vulgate, it is exactly the same word that is used to describe how Eve was formed out of Adam and how Christ built his church. Adam was like an unfinished thing until Eve was formed. So scripture says that Christ was to have his fullness in his bride, the church. As Eve was built from Adam, so the church was built from Christ. Next, our blessed Lord says, the gates of hell shall not prevail against it, against the church. Now here our Lord is not so much referring to literal gates, but rather to an unseen world. The word prevail, that is to say evil shall not prevail, means to overpower. Our blessed Lord therefore assures Peter that his church will be indestructible, indefectible, because the gates symbolized power. It was the place generally where counselors and men of power and government met. For example, the book of Genesis says that Lot sat at the gate of Sodom. The book of Ruth says that Boaz took care of legal matters at the gate of Bethlehem. So too, hell has its gates, its seat, its council, its treasury of power. Now this will always be opposed to the church, but our blessed Lord says the gates of hell shall not prevail. In other words, the church will be indefectible through the ages. And notice too,
that this privilege is not given to the person of Simon, but is given to Peter. As our blessed Lord said that he will be with his church even under the consummation of the world. Then our Lord added, I will give to thee the keys of the kingdom of heaven. Imagine. Not only is he the foundation stone, but once he's on the inside of this church, he's going to have keys. Our blessed Lord said, I am the door. And in the book of the Apocalypse, glorified Christ is described as bearing keys. And the book of the Apocalypse states, so that none may shut what he opens, and none may open when he shuts. But just as the eternal rock made a visible rock, as the good shepherd is going to make Peter the shepherd, so the key bearer, the eternal key bearer, gives him the keys. In other words, he truly is the vicar of Christ. Give to thee the keys of the kingdom of heaven, and then whatsoever thou shalt bind on earth is bound in heaven. And whatsoever thou shalt loose on earth is loosed in heaven. This means that whatever Peter commands or forbids, he does it in the name of Christ. What a tremendous power! Earth and heaven become a single force. Why, the heavens almost seem to be an echo of earth, as if God were lending his ears in order to hear what his vicar Peter was saying. And his power is legislative, because he can bind and loose. It's a power of discipline. It's a power that will protect him from error. And there's no limit to it, for our blessed Lord said, whatsoever he binds, Christ binds. Here our blessed Lord promised to confer this power upon Peter. But there were other instances too in Scripture where our Lord associated Peter with himself. One particularly interesting moment is the night of the Last Supper. All of the apostles were gathered together with our blessed Lord. And our Lord speaks to Peter and said, Behold, Satan has claimed power over all of you, so that he may sift you as wheat. Now notice the plural there. Our Lord is saying power over all of you. The words of our Lord continue. But I prayed for thee, that thy faith may not fail. When after a while thou hast come back to me, it is for thee to be the support of thy brethren. Notice our blessed Lord says, Satan wants all of them. Now out of all, for whom does our Lord pray? Here he's not praying for the 12. He's praying for Peter alone. He addresses him in the second person singular. And he does that because if the foundation stone crumbled, the rest of the edifice would fail. Our blessed Lord is also telling Peter that he's going to fail, as he will a few hours later when he will tell the maidservants, I know not the man. But our Lord says that he will come back. He will come back at Pentecost. And then he will be the support of the 12. In other words, it is in Peter, the vicar of Christ, that the apostles or the bishops have their support and come within the hearing of the prayer of Christ. Isolated and separated from Peter as the vicar of Christ, the apostles are weak. And we're not to assume that this power was given only to Peter because he was not called Simon then. Simon indeed dies, but Peter lives on. Pius and Leo and Benedict and others die, but Peter continues under the consummation of the world. Another instance of how our Lord associated Peter to himself was at the payment of the temple tax. It is the only time in Scripture where God ever associates a human being with himself under the personal pronoun we. Just think how proud you were when, as a child,
Perhaps your father put his arms around you and said, we will do this. Now at the time of the payment of the temple tax, our blessed Lord told Peter to pay it, and he said to pay it for me and for thee. And then he adds, that we may not scandalize. Here he is, making himself one with Peter. He's associated with the Master in a way that no one else can ever be associated. We, Christ and Peter. That is why all papal encyclicals begin with the word we. Now this particular unity that existed between Petros and Petra, the invisible rock and the visible rock, is now carried on at the close of our Lord's public life, rather after the resurrection. Our Lord is fishing three times. He says to Peter when he comes to the shore, lovest thou me? And after Peter affirms his love, because there can be no conferring of authority without love, our blessed Lord each time says to him, feed my lambs, tend my shearlings, feed my sheep. Here the power is conferred by the good shepherd to Peter the shepherd. The flock is one because the shepherd is one, and one man is at the head of the flock. In other words, the church is to be made up of bishops and priests and people, as on earth our blessed Lord associated with himself apostles, disciples, and people. And Peter is to be the head of them all. And the words that our blessed Lord used in Greek were boskine, poimenine. In other words, you have the order, you have the jurisdiction, you have the authority. In order to feed my lambs, to feed my sheep, I am transferring my power as shepherd to you. And our Lord told Peter how he would die, that he would be crucified. When Peter went to Rome, where he was crucified, he said that he was not worthy to be crucified in the manner that our blessed Lord was. So he asked that he be crucified upside down. How fitting that was. For the eternal rock had told him that he was to be the rock. And after all, where is the foundation rock to be placed, if not close to the ground? And so the rock was laid. And that rock became the foundation stone of the church. And from that day to this, the church has a shepherd, a rock, a key bearer, a pontiff, a bridge builder between earth and heaven, a vicar of Christ, a pope, a holy father, the one head for the one body. That is how we know where the church is. As they said in the first century, ubi Petrus, ibi Ecclesia. Wherever Peter is, there is the church.

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1: 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Stay ready so you don't have to get ready. Jesus 911.
2: And we are live, faithful, on a wonderful, an incredible Tuesday. In fact, happy Tuesday to all of you all. We hope you all are having a great one, an incredible day, an incredible morning, evening, wherever it is you all are tuning in. We're going to have a great time today. We're going to dive in deep, and we're going to look at the Holy Trinity, right? We have a week jam-packed with incredible guests that we're going to have on. So we got to take advantage before we have guests Wednesday, Thursday, and Friday, indeed, and talk about an intro to the Holy Trinity. That's right. We're going to talk about the Holy Trinity today, and we're going to have a great time. And along the way, we're going to be taking any and all questions you all may have, any and all questions that you may have, faithful. We're going to be tackling them today. We're going to have a great time dialoguing today. And in order to get the ball rolling, though, we've got to get prayered up, man. We always got to be prayered up. And we've got an incredible prayer from our near and dear friend, our brother, the man

God because they weren't clothed with virtue. How many people act as though they are good just because they defend the faith, yet they have no humility or humility? How many people act as though they are good when they do not serve the suffering and poor? Holy prophet Jeremiah, help us to be faithful servants of love in the world. Little brother Francis, teach us how to be poor and humble. Queen of Martyrs, help us all become saints and spiritual martyrs. Father, Son, Holy Spirit, always incredible being prayed up. Thank you so much for that, my friend. And we're going to dive in. We're going to have a wonderful time talking all about the Holy Trinity today. And without further ado, let's dive in. What do we mean by Trinity? Now, you're going to find in the online world, in terms of Unitarians, Jehovah's Witnesses, other cultists, the Black Hebrew Israelites in the modern era, and many other cult members, they deny the Trinity. They deny it. The Muslims deny it as well. They clearly don't understand. A lot of them don't understand the doctrine of the Trinity to begin with. They're confused. A lot of them are really confused about this. So it is our goal to lay out what do we believe in regards to the Trinity. Now, when Catholics say God is triune, we're not saying there are three gods. We're saying there is one God in three distinct divine persons, the Father, Son, and the Holy Spirit. The Father is God, the Son is God, the Holy Spirit is God. But the Father is not the Son is not the Spirit, and the Holy Spirit is not the Father. Important to get it going immediately from that point of view for people to be able to understand. Yet, these are not three separate divine beings. There is one divine nature, one divine essence, one God. Now, that will give everyone the basic distinction that every beginner needs, the basic that everyone needs. What God is, one divine being or nature. From the get-go, we've got to be able to be clear. One divine being or nature. Who God is, Father, Son, and Holy Spirit. Now, a lot of people still get confused. Muslims will say, well, hold on, you got three gods there. No, we don't. And we laid out for them clearly what God is one divine being or nature. Who God is Father, Son, Holy Spirit. They still don't get it. They still offer pushback. So we've got to show them where the Bible lays this out. The Catechism calls the Trinity the central mystery of Christian faith and life. And importantly, Christians didn't sit around and invent the Trinity because they enjoyed philosophical puzzles. That isn't the case at all. They encountered it in revelation. Israel knew from the beginning there is one God. Then Jesus appeared. He claimed and he received things that belong to Israel's God. That's very clear. And of course, then the Holy Spirit is revealed as a divine person. All of this is in the Bible. The doctrine of the Trinity is the Catholic Church saying we must believe everything God has revealed about himself without sacrificing any part of it. Now, we begin where Israel does begin. There is one God. Before even discussing three persons, we need to establish we are monotheistic. We believe in monotheism. A lot of the times people say, well, you guys, you don't believe in monotheism. No, we definitely do believe in monotheism. In fact, Deuteronomy 6:4 says, hear, O Israel, the Lord our God is one Lord. That is the Shema. For people wondering, that is the Shema, the rallying cry of ancient Israel. In Isaiah 45:5, we read, I am the Lord and there is no other. In Isaiah 44:6, I am the first and I am the last. Besides me, there is no God. Catholicism has never abandoned this. This is the rallying cry of ancient Judaism. It's correct, right? And our Lord himself quotes the Shema in the Gospel of St. Mark, chapter 12, verse 29. St. Paul says, there is no God but one. 1 Corinthians 8:4. So the Trinity doesn't mean that the Father is one God, the Son is another God, and the Holy Spirit is a third God. No, that would be tritheism, and that would not be Christianity. That wouldn't be Christianity. Instead, the astounding New Testament shows you
Jesus and the Spirit are included within the identity of the one God of Israel. That is a mystery we need to explain. That's the mystery we're going to talk about today, faithful. And we had a great question that came in. And indeed, we're taking any and all of your questions, audience. We're glad to have you here with us today. And one of them came in earlier from the legendary brother, St. Francis Babytoe. My friend, how are you doing today? I hope you're doing well. How does Mary's relationship to the Trinity, daughter to the Father, mother to the Son, and spouse to the Holy Spirit, apply to the common Catholic? And I'm glad you bring that up, because the Trinity acting in Mother Mary's life is something you don't hear about so often. So, great question. For the ordinary Catholic, when we look at Mother Mary's relationship to the Trinity, it is a model of our life. It should be a model for every believer's life. Daughter of the Father, great point that you bring up there, because we are all called to be obedient as Mother Mary was. She was really obedient. We're all called to be trusting children of God. Was she a trusting child of God? Well, something tells me when we read, "Let it be done to me according to thy word," that she indeed was, right? Let it be done to me according to your word. She is in tune with everything that God wants in her life. The Gospel of St. Luke, chapter 1, verse 38. Then the mother of the Son, the mother of the incarnate Son. Mother Mary, of course, as we know, according to Galatians 4:4, where it says, made of a woman, in the Greek, genomenon ek gunaikos, made of a woman, Mother Mary gave Jesus his human nature. Indeed, it's human nature. And every believer, everyone is called spiritually to receive Jesus and to bring him into the world, to spiritually receive him and to receive him there in the Holy Eucharist as well, to be a witness of Christ, to die to self daily and to carry your cross daily. Now, in terms of spouse of the Holy Spirit, this is one that I love. And as you know very well, it's very Kobe-ish, very Maximilian-like. Mother Mary's complete openness to the Holy Spirit in her life allowed for the beautiful theology to be front and center in the Gospel of St. Luke, chapter 1, verse 35, where we read about Mary being completely open to the Holy Spirit. She says, "Let it be done to me according to thy word." And we're told what will happen. We're told what will happen. The Holy Spirit will come upon you. We should all model ourselves after our Immaculate Mother Mary, all of us. Why? Because if we surrender to the Holy Spirit will work in our lives. As you all know this very well, what a great question, my brother. Because if you don't surrender yourself to the Holy Spirit, can the Holy Spirit work in your life? Of course not. There's no way. You need to surrender yourself to the Holy Spirit so the Holy Spirit can work in you indeed. So what a great point there. And ultimately, this gets to the heart of the issue. Real Marian devotion should make us more Trinitarian. I don't want to hear otherwise. If anybody says otherwise, they don't know any better. Real Marian devotion makes you more Trinitarian, more devoted to the Father, more devoted to the Son, more conformed to Christ. And as you've brought up many times over, as is very Kobe-ish, more docile to the Holy Spirit. Mary doesn't want devotion in her to end in her. Real devotion in Mother Mary will draw you closer to Christ and ultimately will lead you to a deeper life and love of the Holy Trinity. What a wonderful question to get us started on this show and this wonderful show today on an incredible, on a happy Tuesday. Faithful, we hope you all are having an incredible day, an amazing morning and afternoon, wherever it is you're tuning in. We got a lot more to come. We're talking about the Holy Trinity. And hold on, is the Holy Trinity in the Old Testament? Stick around.

We are back, and we're having an incredible time, Faithful. We are talking about the Holy Trinity. Now, we left you with a little bit of a cliffhanger. We said, all right, is the Holy Trinity in the Old Testament? And we had a little bit of an issue with our mic earlier. Hopefully, the mic is okay now. Apparently, down there in the whatever you call that box that gets connected, apparently I had pressed the wrong button. Forgive me. You all let me know, how is the audio? Is the audio okay? You all able to hear clearly? Want you all to be able to hear clearly so y'all can love this show. All right. What about the Old Testament? Is the Trinity in the Old Testament? Now, we got to be precise here. Trinity most definitely is in the Old Testament. Now, when we say this, sometimes people think that we open Genesis and we find the Nicene Creed written word for word. We don't mean that. We know that there is a particular kind of clarity in the New Testament where we find the Trinity laid out, but that doesn't mean that the Old Testament doesn't have the Trinity. It most definitely does. We encounter patterns. We encounter distinctions. We encounter real manifestations and real texts that become very clear after our Lord. Think of sunrise. Think of that. Before the sun rises completely, there's already a lot of light out there in the horizon. There's a lot of light out there. A whole lot. And Genesis 1:1-3 is incredibly fascinating. Amazingly fascinating. Genesis 1:1-3. And we want to remind you, audience, we are taking any and all questions. Maybe you have a devil's advocate one, or maybe you have a legitimate one. We're glad and we're happy to be with all of you all. Genesis 1:1-3 is fascinating. We read, God creates, the Spirit of God hovers over the waters, and God creates through his word. And God said, then Psalm 33:6 says, by the word of the Lord, the heavens were made, and by the breath of his mouth, all their host. Now, breath there is ruach, the same Hebrew word that can mean spirit. Already we have biblical categories of God, his word, and his spirit, which, by the way, really is echoish of the gospel of St. Matthew, chapter 28:19. Now, the vocabulary will get even clearer as we continue and as we go along, but we wanted to lay that out there for you immediately from the get-go for people that may say, well, the Trinity's not in the Old Testament. According to who? The early church fathers thought the Trinity was there. The early fathers thought the Trinity was there. The early councils believed that the Holy Trinity was there in the Old Testament. So why would anyone say the Holy Trinity is not? Well, William, Father Raymond Brown said so. Father Raymond Brown was an uber liberal, and be careful who you get your theology from. Make sure you're getting your theology from rock solid material, rock solid sources. And I can promise you right here on Virgin, most powerful radio, most powerful indeed, you're going to be getting rock solid theological information. And there's a reason why we read, let us make man in our image. There's a reason we read that. Let us. Now, who is the us? We've heard all kinds of modern day interpretations that try to reinterpret what this means. The important point is this. We read about this. Let us. Then we read God created in his image. I want you to notice, there is plurality. There's plurality in the deliberation, yet we read that the creative act is God's. So this is very clearly Trinitarian in heart, mind, and spirit right here. This is fascinating. And I've never heard a good rebuttal to it, ever. I've heard people grasp about and try to give a good response. I've never heard a good one. I never have. I'm not going to lie to you all. I have never heard a good response when it comes to this. Now, we then also look at that mysterious angelos, the angel of the Lord, the mysterious angel of the Lord. The Hebrew word malach means messenger. So angel describes a function. It doesn't automatically tell you
the question of the bean's nature. So we're going to arrive at a very important portion for Old Testament Christology. Remember, angel is describing a function. It doesn't automatically answer the question of the bean's nature. And in several incredible passages in the Old Testament, we read about the angel of the Lord and the angelos, the Malach Yahweh, is indeed distinguished from God and yet speaks and answers God? What? How? How is that possible? What's going on here? Well, if you're a Trinitarian, you'll understand it, and the early church fathers understood it. Faithful, we don't want to lose you. Remember, angel means messenger, okay? If anyone is confused, let me know, and I will clarify it again. Angel means messenger. Malach means messenger. And over we encounter this enigmatic figure where many times we read of this angel of the Lord. Who's this angel of the Lord? Now, we particular examples that are really important are Genesis 16, where the angel of the Lord encounters Hagar. And the angel says, I will so greatly multiply your descendants that they cannot be numbered. That's a pretty powerful claim, right? Then Genesis 16:13 says, so she called the name of the Lord who spoke to her, thou art a God of seeing. Oh, hold on and wait a minute. The narrative is introducing to us the angelos, the angel of the Lord, but Hagar is identifying the one speaking with the Lord. Huh? What? We have distinction here. Yet divine identification. Keep that pattern in mind. Keep that pattern in mind. And the angel of the Lord, the angelos, says, I am the God of your father. What do you mean? I am the God of your father. Exodus 3 will make this even clearer. Verse 2, the angel of the Lord appeared to him in a flame of fire out of the midst of a bush. Who appeared? The angel of the Lord, the angelos, the Malach Yahweh. Then in verse 4, when the Lord saw that he turned aside to see, God called to him out of the bush. Then we read, I am the God of your father, the God of Abraham, the God of Isaac, and the God of Jacob. And in fact, Moses hides his face. Why? Because he was afraid to look at God. He was afraid to look at God. Then we encounter another massive revelation. I am who I am. Wow. The angel of the Lord, is God. This is incredibly significant, massive. The divine messenger who was sent by God is right here. And he is sent by God, yet he bears the divine identity. This is enormous, incredible. This right here is the pre-incarnate Son, our Lord and Savior Christ. The pre-incarnate Son. So people will ask, well, is Jesus a pre-incarnate angel of the Lord? Yes. When we identify the pre-incarnate angel, the pre-incarnate Christ, forgive me, with the angel of the Lord, we're not saying Jesus is a created angel like Gabriel or Michael. I want to pause right now. For people in the back, maybe you're here, you're barely hearing, and you heard, Jesus is an angel? What? You know, I got a devotion to Michael and to Gabriel, but Jesus is an angel? Let us lay it out again, all right? When we identify the pre-incarnate Christ with the angel of the Lord, we're not saying Jesus is a created angel like Gabriel or Michael. The word means messenger. The Son is eternally God. And early Christians from the beginning, over and over, would interpret Old Testament Christophanies Christologically. And rightly so, the New Testament will identify this figure as Jesus, the pre-incarnate Jesus. Think about that pattern. The Son is from the Father, yet he possesses the Father's divine nature. That's the Holy Trinity, isn't it? The angel of the Lord is sent, and yet, in passages, speaks as the Lord.
That can only make sense if you're a Trinitarian. It doesn't make sense if you're Unitarian. It doesn't make sense if you deny the Trinity at all. And that is why the incredible Saint Justin the Martyr, in his dialogue against Trypho, will argue that the one appearing to Moses could be called both angel and God, Lord. He understood these manifestations in relation to the pre-incarnate Christ. He understood them very clearly. Judges 13 gives you another example. Judges 13 is a big one. Manoah asks the angel his name, and the angel says his name is Wonderful or Beyond Understanding. Manoah will then eventually tell his wife, "We shall surely die, for we have seen God." Again, the angel of the Lord, and yet God. For a Catholic, this is enormous, and this becomes very preparatory. For the mystery of the Son, distinguished from the Father, but without being separated from the divine identity. That's why we can look in Genesis 19:24, and we can see the Lord rained from the Lord. Then the Lord rained on Sodom and Gomorrah, brimstone and fire from the Lord out of heaven. The Lord rains judgment from the Lord out of heaven. Huh? What does that mean? This is enormous. You can see why the early Christians understood this, and the early Jews too. Early Jews didn't believe God was unipersonal. Get that out of your mind, that people will say, "Well, William, modern day Jews, they believe God is unipersonal." That doesn't mean the Jews of old did. The Jews of old believed very differently. And because you can look in the Old Testament and you can see God speaking in ways that are more complex than a simplistic idea of one divine person. That's why you can look at Psalm 110:1. It says, "The Lord says to my Lord, sit at my right hand." Jesus will make that central. That text is about him in the Gospel of St. Matthew chapter 22. What about the Spirit? Well, the Old Testament, indeed, we've got the Old Testament's Word, Wisdom, and Spirit. But what is happening here? What do you mean you have Word, Wisdom, Spirit? Yes, more of the wonderful world of the Trinity. You're not going to want to go anywhere, audience. We got a lot more to come. Stick around.

And we are back and we're having an incredible time. We're diving in deep and we're talking about the Holy Trinity. And we had a few amazing questions come in during the break, and we're glad to be with all y'all. We want to give an enormous shout out and tell you all we're incredibly grateful. We wouldn't be here able to do this without your support. You all are beyond incredible. And before we dive in, we had a great question from the incredible brother Mindforged, who is a legendary member. Mindforged, thank you for your support, brother. He says, William, hold on. Can we still hold the monarchical view while accepting all are Yahweh equal in divinity? The Father eternally begot his Son, yet the Father does not derive from anyone. Is that compatible with the classical view? Yeah, that's definitely the classical view. Definitely compatible and definitely is the classical view. Nothing wrong with that at all. Nothing wrong with that at all. That's good. That's a good one. Want to remind you all, there is nothing wrong with that view at all. The divine monarchy is entirely compatible with classical Trinitarianism. Now, we need to be clear. Provided that monarchy, we need to be clear, because sometimes if we lack that clarity, the lack of that clarity can lead down some heretical roads. We need to make sure that monarchy refers to the Father as a personal source or the Archang within the Trinity, not to superiority of nature. Here is a problem a lot of people in the modern day internet world, This comes from a lack of clarity in understanding the Trinity, a lack of Trinitarian training, a lack of understanding Trinitarian dogmatics, and you see it over and over. When we refer to the monarchy, Mindforged, the monarchy means the Father is the Arche, is the personal source within the Trinity. But we do not mean that the Father is superior in nature. You will have a Trinitarian collapse and heresy there if somebody were to make that argument. The Father is unbegotten. We know that. The Son is eternally begotten of the Father, and the Spirit eternally proceeds, yet Father, Son, and Holy Spirit are equally and fully Yahweh. They possess the one identical divine essence. So the Son's eternal origin from the Father does not make him lesser in divinity. We need to be very thorough here. That is thoroughly Nicene, the way I laid it out. You have an order of personal origin without, here's the important point, I want to emphasize this for everyone. You have an order of personal origin without inequality of essence. Important. We need to understand this. So is the Father the personal source? Yeah, that's what the monarchia means within the Trinity. But the monarchia does not mean that the Father is superior in nature. Very often when people hear the monarchia, that the Father is the source, they don't understand that. And it leads to a Trinitarian collapse. And then, unfortunately, we get all kinds of confusion running rampant. I hope that was helpful, my dear friend. I hope that was helpful. And we were talking about the Old Testament, the Word, the Wisdom, and the Spirit. And we got another great question. We're going to tackle that one in a bit. We got some great questions, and we do invite you all, any and all that you may have. We are tackling your questions. We hope that you're enjoying today's show. We hope you're being edified. There's another stream that prepares us for the Holy Trinity. God's Word acts. God's wisdom is described in really personal language. Huh? God's Spirit creates, speaks, guides, and can be grieved. In fact, if we look at Psalm 33:6, we read, "By the word of the Lord, the heavens were made." And if you look at Wisdom 9:1-2, it says, "God of my fathers and Lord of mercy, who has made all things by thy word and by thy wisdom has formed man." Whoa. And then in Wisdom 9:17, "Who has learned thy counsel? Unless you have given wisdom and sent thy Holy Spirit from on high.
Look at the categories. Look at them. You have God. You have Word. You have wisdom. You have Holy Spirit. That's got to blow you away. That's got to blow you all away. Think about that. As we dive in, as we lay out the categories, God, Word, Wisdom, Holy Spirit, then after you hear that, open up the Gospel of St. John. After hearing that, open up the Gospel of St. John. Do me the favor, open up the Gospel of St. John. In the beginning was the Word, and the Word was with God, and the Word was God. St. John knew his audience would be well aware of the language of the Greek Old Testament. He was well acquainted with it. His audience would have been well acquainted with it. He is announcing that the divine Word, through whom everything came into existence, has entered into history. The Word became flesh. And then here's another thing. Jesus does a lot of stuff that belongs to Yahweh. Now that we've looked at a lot of the Old Testament, you know, you got to stop and think, why on earth does Jesus do a lot of stuff that seems like only Yahweh would do? When we look in the Old Testament, as we did already, we know the background already, and then we explode into the New Testament. Isaiah 43:25 says that Yahweh blots out transgressions. But yet in the Gospel of St. Mark chapter 2, Jesus says, sons, your sins are forgiven. His opponents ain't too happy. Who can forgive sins but God alone? Yeah, we know that, right? His opponents, they're pretty upset. And immediately, Jesus doesn't correct their theology by saying, hold on, everyone can intrinsically forgive sin. Everyone can do that. All right. Nothing special about me. No, instead, he will heal the paralytic to demonstrate his authority. He's going to heal the paralytic to demonstrate he really does have this authority. Then think about Jesus walking on the sea. John 9:8 will talk about God as the one who alone stretched out the heavens and trampled the waves of the sea. Then Psalm 77 will show you God's way through the sea. And then Jesus comes walking upon the waters. Think about that. This isn't Jesus just performing a kind of magic trick or what have you. Over and over, the gospel writers are going to portray Jesus doing what Israel's scriptures say Yahweh does and what the scriptures say Yahweh alone can do. He controls nature. He has power and authority over nature. You can see that all over the place. And we had a tremendous question that came in, an amazing one from the legendary brother Mac. Mac Shank, where you been, man? Where you been, dude? That's just an inside joke. Everybody knows that joke. Anytime Mac Shank doesn't appear, Mac Shank, for like a day or two, I'm like, Mac Shank, where you been? Mac, we love you, dear brother. We hope you're doing well. Hope you and your family are doing tremendous. Brother, he's like, hold on. I know the break is coming up soon, William, but we got a devil's advocate. Question. Where is the line between accepting something as a mystery and having blind faith? God bless you all. The line would be reason versus contradiction. Immediately, I can tell you, the line would be reason versus contradiction. A mystery is a truth that we have good reasons to believe. We don't simply say, well, that's a mystery. And somebody tells you, okay, well, that mystery is that mystery in divine revelation? And we say, well, I don't know. It's a mystery. Well, then that would be pretty unreasonable to believe in. A mystery is a truth that we should have good reasons to believe, even though we can't truly fully comprehend how it is so. Pay attention. That's important. Now, in terms of blind faith, isn't that different? In terms of blind faith,
will believe without sufficient reason or evidence. That's different. That's different. For example, we know that the Holy Trinity, we know, and we say this a lot. In fact, the angelic doctor said it, the seraphic doctor, the subtle doctor, all of the great doctors said the doctrine of the Trinity transcends reason. It does. We know that. It's a mystery. But transcending reason and contradicting reason are two different things. One God in three persons is not the same claim as one God is three gods. Okay? Faith goes beyond what reason can discover on its own. We know that. But here's another important point. Our faith is not irrational. We have very good reason to believe in the doctrine of the Trinity, because we can find it in the Old Testament, in the New Testament, and believed by the early followers of the faith. So our faith doesn't go beyond reason. But without a doubt, we can say the Holy Trinity transcends reason, but it doesn't contradict reason. One God in three persons is laid out there in the Bible. It's very clear there. And we got a lot more we're going to be looking and diving into, Faithful. You don't want to go anywhere. Stick around.

And we are back. I want to give an enormous shout out to a wonderful near and dear brother who is tuning in the audience. An enormous shout out to the incredible brother, Joel Evan McDaniel. And we want to tell him thank you for your incredible support as well, my friend. And he says, errors concerning the nature and person of Jesus will lead to errors in Trinitarian understanding. You got that right. Example given, William Lane Craig. Errors in Trinitarian understanding leads to errors in Christology. Example given, oneness Pentecostalism. Yeah, you're right. That is an enormous point. I want to stop and thank you for your support, legend. Thank you so much, my friend. We are able to do what we do here because of tremendous individuals like you. That is a great point. Christology and Trinitarian theology are inseparable. You cannot separate them. If you get Christ wrong and your doctrine of the Trinity sounds to be pretty bad, that makes sense because Christ is wrong. You know, you've gotten Christ wrong. So get Christ wrong, and then your doctrine of the Trinity is going to become distorted. There's no doubt. If you argue that Christ is not eternal God, if you deny the eternal generation of the Son, well, then your Trinitarian theology is going to be a mess. There's no doubt about that. And it goes like this. If your Trinitarian theology is also distorted, then your understanding of Christ is going to be distorted. They go, you know, hand in hand. And if you look in history, if we go through the historical record, you're going to find that the great Christological and the great Trinitarian controversies, they developed. Why? Well, they developed because the church had to safeguard both who Christ is and who God is at the same time. And this was early on, Brother Joel, as you know very well. Even before we get to Nicaea, even before, I'm talking about, I mean, over half a century before we get to Nicaea, you already have the church gathering in councils to condemn Christological and Trinitarian errors. I'm thinking of the great Antiochian councils, even before the first ecumenical one of Nicaea. Over half a century earlier, the church is already gathering to condemn error after error. That's pretty big, because a lot of people tend to not realize this. A lot of people tend to get this really messed up. Really, really messed up. Now, let me show you. One second. Okay. Here we go. Here is a classic example of this. And you look in John 1. Trying to pull up the Greek. Here it is. So if you look at John 1, in the beginning was the Word. So here's one particular thing, Joel, that early on you have so many heretical groups misreading, I would say. In the beginning was the Word. So when creation begins, the Word already is. The Word was with God. Okay. So we can see the Son is personally distinct from the Father. The Word was God. So we see that he possesses the divine nature. We can see that very clearly. which is big time important. Then we look at John 1:3. All things were made through him. All things were made through him. That's big. If all created things came into existence through the Word, well, the Word cannot himself be a part of creation. And then John 1:14 tells us the Word, the Logos, became flesh. So our Lord didn't begin to exist at Bethlehem. Instead, the eternal Word assumed human nature. It's very clear here. But great point, Joel, a tremendous point there. God bless you, my friend. We got the incredible brother Mindforged saying, so was the issue
with Siduati as nominal usage, not as actual model then. The Father is God in the Creed, but Jesus and the Spirit are also that same God, Yahweh, but also nominally God too. Yeah, so the monarch, here's the big error, mind forged. And if you go back and you hear my debate that I had against him, he did miserably. He was not able to deal with any of the biblical texts that I brought forth. And that's a big problem you're going to find among philosophers, where they try to philosophize everything, and then they do very poorly biblically. If you want to model yourself after a philosopher, the greatest was the great Saint Justin the Martyr, who had a great balance of philosophy and theology. Siduati doesn't have that. He's miserably bad when it comes to the Bible. And the monarchy and the Father doesn't mean only the Father is a true God. Doesn't mean that. He doesn't mean that. The distinction is important because monarchy means the Father is the unbegotten personal source, the Arche. We know that. That's the Arche within the Trinity. We know the Son is eternally begotten of the Father and the Spirit eternally proceeds, right? So Siduati's error, in essence, which was a pretty big time error, was turning the Father's personal monarchy into that, what really sounded like exclusive possession of divinity, which ultimately says, no, I don't deny that. I don't deny that. I understood what he was saying. I know what he kept saying, that he didn't deny that. He believed Jesus was God as well. He believed the Holy Spirit was God as well. But the kind of language that he was using and the nominal language that he was using was problematic. Language the Bible doesn't do. The Bible doesn't use the kind of language he was using. The early fathers don't either. Because the Son receives from the Father the whole indivisible divine nature, not a lesser divinity. And ultimately, the language used by Siduati can lead to that kind of error. It can. There's a reason why Muslims love Siduati. There's a reason why they will jump to him and quote him as if he's some kind of authority. There's a reason why they love him. That should give you pause immediately. When Muslims are quoting somebody and saying, well, we're going to go with his model, and his model is going to disprove your view of the Trinity. The Son receives from the Father the whole indivisible divine nature, not a lesser divinity. That's why the Nicene Confession is God from God, light from light, true God from true God. So it wasn't good. It wasn't good at all. Yeah. Mindforge, thank you for your support. Great, great question there. Siduati, yeah, that has nothing to do with the dialogue though, because it was it's not a matter of you're going to find that he's trying to not frame it as Catholic versus Orthodox. And I would argue that it even goes against the Orthodox model. There are Orthodox scholars that called him out for that. You know, So we'd say Jesus is not merely nominally God. He's God in name, there's no doubt. But he's ontologically and he's essentially God. He possesses the one identical divine essence of the Father. And there's nothing wrong with saying the Father is a personal source, Son is eternally begotten. But we need to have clarity here. And I feel like many lack this clarity. And the reason why I think many lack the clarity, mind forged, because I think they do poor in the church fathers. I think Siduati's knowledge of the fathers is very bad. I think it was really bad, his knowledge of the early church fathers. He essentially said that, I'm trying to remember the exact statement. I'd have to go back and look at it, but I haven't done much in looking at Siduati in a minute. But if there are more videos out there, Mind Forged, if he's still spouting his silliness, get in touch with me and I will definitely do another reaction. And I'll call him out again. I wouldn't mind debating him again. So here's the one thing we need to remember. The Father is the personal source, right? The Son is eternally begotten.
But what the Son receives eternally is the fullness of the divine nature. He's eternal God. He's eternal God. That's important. So that's why we can say true God from true God, begotten, not made, consubstantial with the Father. Consubstantial with the Father. All righty. Another thing that I'm thinking of. You got it, legend. Now, here's another thing that he says. Remember, he said that before Augustine, nobody called the Trinity the one God. That's ridiculous. If the Father is God, and the Father is, and the Son is God, and the Son is, the Holy Spirit is God, the Holy Spirit is God, then there are three distinct persons. They're not three gods. Each possesses the one numerically identical, indivisible divine essence. So yes, the Trinity is the one God. Yes. I think that one can say, actually, I don't think I know, one can say, Father, Son, and Holy Spirit are the one eternal God, the Holy Trinity. These have been great, great questions. Of course they hold to the Trinity, Mr. Of course, brother. You got it, legend. Of course they do. And we've had such great questions that have come in today. This has been a ton of fun. A ton of fun. And we'll leave you with this to wrap up the show. Jesus says in the Gospel of St. John, chapter 8, verse 58, before Abraham was, I am. He doesn't simply say, before Abraham existed, I existed. He says, I am. And what happens? They pick up stones. Why? He's identifying himself as God. Faithful, get out there and worship Jesus, faithful. We love you dearly. See you tomorrow. We got Steve Ray tomorrow, guys. We got the man, Steve Ray, tomorrow, talking Marian apparitions.

0: They've been married for 30 years. He's a pioneer of Catholic lay evangelization, and she has a master's degree in theology. Put on the coffee and get ready to open the scriptures. It's time for Bible with the Barbers. Now, here's Terry and Mary Danielle.
1: Welcome. Welcome to Bible with the Barbers. On this Tuesday, October 6th, 2026, we'll begin with a prayer in the name of the Father, and of the Son, and of the Holy Spirit. Come, O Holy Spirit, fill the hearts of the faithful, and enkindle in them the fire of thy love. Send forth thy Spirit, and they shall be created, and thou shalt renew the face of the earth. O God, who by the light of the Holy Spirit did instruct the hearts of the faithful, grant that in the same Spirit we may be truly wise and ever rejoice in his consolation. Through Christ our Lord. Amen. Thou, O Lord, will open my lips, and my tongue shall proclaim thy praise. Incline unto my aid, O God. O Lord, make haste to help me. Glory be to the Father, and to the Son, and to the Holy Spirit, as it was in the beginning, is now, and ever shall be, world without end. Amen. Sanctus, Sanctus, Sanctus Dominus Deus Sabaoth, Pleni sunt caelia terra, gloria tua, Hosanna in excelsis, Benedictus qui venit in nomine Domini, Hosanna in excelsis. Saint Bruno, pray for us. Our Lady, Seat of Wisdom, pray for us. Saint Joseph, pray for us. In the name of the Father, and of the Son, and of the Holy Spirit, amen. Well, today is the feast of Saint Bruno, and Saint Bruno is the founder of the Carthusians. And the 8 o'clock Mass here at the chapel this morning, Father read the readings for St. Bruno. So I'll look at those first, and then I do want to get into the readings for today. Today is the 27th week in Ordinary Time. It's Tuesday of the 27th week. And the first reading is from Paul's letter to the Galatians, and I do want to talk about that. So let's do St. Bruno first. The first reading is from Philippians 3, 8 through 14. And brothers and sisters, I consider everything as loss because of the supreme good of knowing Christ Jesus my Lord. For his sake I have accepted the loss of all things, and I consider them as so much rubbish, that I may gain Christ and be found in him, not having any righteousness of my own based on the law, but that which comes through Christ, through faith in Christ, the righteous from God. Depending on faith to know him and the power of his resurrection and the sharing of his suffering by being conformed to his death, if somehow I may attain the resurrection from the dead. It is not that I have already taken hold of it or have already attained perfect maturity, but I continue my pursuit in hope that I may possess it. Since I have indeed been taken possession of by Christ Jesus. Brothers and sisters, I for my part do not consider myself to have taken possession. Just one thing, forgetting what lies behind, but straining forward to what lies ahead, I continue my pursuit toward the goal, the prize of God's upward calling in Christ Jesus, the word of the Lord. So St. Paul is telling us that everything is loss except that we might gain Christ. If we don't have Christ, if we lose Christ, we have nothing. All of our striving in this world is empty and futile if we don't gain Christ. Our purpose here is to be one with the Lord. God has called us to live in union with him, to be a perfect praise of his glory. And to reflect him in everything we do. It's interesting, the feast today is St. Bruno, and St. Bruno did exactly that. St. Bruno is the founder of the Carthusian monks. And St. Bruno had a position of, he taught at Reims for 20 years. He was a cleric. He was asked to be the bishop of Reims. But he wanted to put aside all earthly pursuits to pursue Christ alone. So he renounced everything that he had in order to found the Carthusians, who were hermits. They were hermits living in community. So they would have their hermetical life, but in community, they would come together for prayer. I believe that's how it works. They'd come together for prayer, and they would, but all of them, they grew their own vegetables, each had their own garden. They worked individually, but they would pray together as a group. And this is the great, call that we are called to leave behind the things of this world in order to gain Christ. And it is a challenge. It's a constant challenge. We need to look to Christ, and we need to ask for the courage to do this. Remember in the gospel, the rich young man, he says, "What must I do to be perfect?" And he says, "I've kept the commandments. I've already kept the commandments. What must I do?" And Jesus said, "Go sell what you have and give it to the poor. And then you will have riches in heaven. Then come follow me." And it's interesting because Jesus had told him to keep the commandments, but he had only told him commandments from number 4 through 10. And the young man said, "I've already kept them." Well, what else is missing? What else is lacking? Well, Jesus hadn't said the first three commandments. The ones, "I am the Lord your God. You shall not have strange gods before me. Do not take the name of the Lord thy God in vain. And keep holy the Sabbath day." And then, but then in order, he doesn't say, "Okay, keep those three. You didn't say that. So keep those three." He doesn't say that. He says, "Go sell what you have, give to the poor, and then come follow me." And as Father Fessio pointed out in a sermon once, any Jewish boy in that audience, age 12 and past, would have known, wait a minute, you left out the first three commandments. And now you're saying that if he follows you, that he's fulfilling those by giving up everything. So this is what we're called to do according to the duties of our state in life. We're to give up our attachments to the things of this world and to embrace Christ. Now, if we're called to be teachers of the faith, right, whoever is called to teach Christ must first seek the surpassing worth of knowing Christ Jesus. He must suffer the loss of all things in order to gain Christ and be found in him, and to know him and the power of his resurrection, and to share his sufferings, becoming like him in his death, that if possible, he may attain the resurrection from the dead. And that's that Philippians 3:8-11 that I just read. This is our calling. This is what we're called to be. This is what we're called to do, to follow Christ. And one of the big things is to follow Christ in his sufferings. Jesus Christ did not come to eradicate human suffering. He came to fill it with his presence. This is so important for us, and especially in our world today, because we're seeking comfort and ease. We want consolation. We want life to be, have it my way. You deserve a break today. No, those may be advertising slogans that are catchy and get us to buy things, but they're not truth. What did Jesus say? He said, "I am the way, the truth, and the life." The truth, the way is not some kind of an abstract concept. The truth is not an abstract concept. The life is not an abstract concept. The way, the truth, and the life is a person. The second person of the Blessed Trinity, the Son of God made man, Jesus Christ. And Bishop Sheen used to say, without the way, there is no going. Without the truth, there is no knowing. Without the life, there is no living. We have to know Jesus if we're going to know the way to go, if we're going to know the truth, if we're going to live the life. If we don't know Jesus, we're on the wrong way. If we don't know Jesus, then we have no knowledge. If we don't know Jesus, we're not living life to the full. Yeah, we can live our life in this world, but our life in this world isn't eternal. It's not our goal. Our goal is to be with God for all eternity. And this is what St. Bruno taught us. This is what all the saints teach us. And this is what St. Paul teaches us in his letters, and how we do that. We give up the things of this world in order to become one with Christ, in order to be united to him. And to be united to him, St. Paul says, in his sufferings. So the church forcefully and specifically exhorts all Christian faithful to learn the surpassing knowledge of Jesus Christ by frequent reading of divine scripture. Ignorance of scripture is ignorance of Christ. We're supposed to gain the surpassing knowledge of Jesus by studying the scriptures and also by coming before Jesus in the Blessed Sacrament. Jesus is really there. You know, you can't sit in the sun without either getting sunburned or tanned, depending on how much, you know, what your, what is it called? The melanin in your skin. Some people sit in the sun, they just get sunburned. Some people sit in the sun, they get nicely tanned. But the point is, you're going to sit in the sun, you're going to feel its heat, you're going to absorb its rays. It also helps your body to produce vitamin D. So just sitting in the sun, your body produces vitamin D, which you need. Your body needs vitamin D. And so it's the same. If you sit in the presence of Christ, you're going to absorb Christ. You're going to become like him. And that's, you know, Jesus said, he said, this is my body, this is my blood. He is the Son of God. When God speaks the word, it happens. The bread and wine yield their substance to the word of God. They are obedient, completely obedient to God. And at Mass, it is Christ who acts in and through the priests to confect the Holy Eucharist. And that Jesus becomes truly present, body, blood, soul, and divinity under the appearance of bread.

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1: Now, back to Bible with the Barbers. 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
0: Welcome back to Bible with the Barbers on this Tuesday, the 6th of October, 2026. It is the Feast of St. Bruno. St. Bruno, please pray for us. And so we are talking about knowing Christ. And I've mentioned that Jesus is really present in the Blessed Sacrament. And this, we know this from the Scriptures. John 6, Jesus said, you know, unless you eat the flesh of the Son of Man and drink his blood, you will have no life in you. For my flesh is real food and my blood is real drink. And he said that he would give his flesh for the life of the world. That unless you eat my flesh and drink my blood. So, and how do we do that? We do that in the Eucharist. We receive Jesus. And the Eucharist is truly Christ present. Body, blood, soul, and divinity under the appearance of bread and wine. There is no more bread and wine after the consecration. Jesus Christ is not present in the bread and the wine. To say that Jesus is present in the bread and the wine is a heresy that was condemned at the Council of Trent. It's called the heresy of consubstantiation. So be very careful in your language. Pope Paul VI, in his letter, Mysterium Fide, which I encourage everyone to read, warned us that the church has hammered out the language with which she expresses the truths of the faith, and especially the truth of the Eucharist. And so don't let anyone take that language away. Jesus Christ is truly present, body, blood, soul, and divinity, under the appearance of bread and wine. And if we go to him and spend time with him, and it doesn't matter if you're Catholic or Protestant or whatever your religion is, you can go before our Lord in the Blessed Sacrament in any Catholic church and ask him to reveal himself to you. And remember, he is a person who loves us dearly, and he's there, and he's waiting for us. He's waiting night and day, waiting, expecting, inviting, and receiving all who come to him. And so we want to know him. And in order to know him, in order to come to that surpassing knowledge of Christ Jesus our Lord, we need to spend time with him. So spend time with the Scriptures, spend time in prayer, and come before Jesus in the Blessed Sacrament and ask him to reveal himself to you. Now, that was the first reading for the Feast of St. Bruno. The first reading for the 27th week in Ordinary Time is from Galatians. It's first chapter of the letter to the Galatians, verses 13 through 24. Brothers and sisters, you heard of my former way of life in Judaism, how I persecuted the church of God beyond measure and tried to destroy it. I progressed in Judaism beyond many of my contemporaries among my race, since I was more a zealot for my ancestral traditions. But when he who from my mother's womb had set me apart and called me through his grace was pleased to reveal his son to me that I might proclaim him to the Gentiles, I did not immediately consult flesh and blood, nor did I go to Jerusalem to those who were apostles before me. Rather, I went into Arabia and then returned to Damascus. Then after 3 years, I went to Jerusalem to confer with Cephas and remained with him for 15 days. But I did not see any other of the apostles, only James, the brother of the Lord. As to what I have written to you, behold, before God, I am not lying. Then I went into the region of Syria and Cilicia, and I was unknown personally to the churches of Judea that are in Christ. They only kept hearing that the one who was once persecuting us is now preaching the faith he once tried to destroy. So they glorified God because of me, the word of the Lord. Thanks be to God. So St. Paul is relating here in Galatians that he was called from before his birth. It's not about merit. It's not about what I've done. It's about God's call, and God chooses, and he chooses those whom he chooses. And, you know, he doesn't choose according to human wisdom and human insight and intelligence. You know, it's the same. When Peter makes his confession of faith, Jesus tells Peter, it's not flesh and blood that revealed this to you, but my Father in heaven. And the same, St. Paul is, he's called, right, my Father who is in heaven, by the Father in heaven, he who called me before I was born. And that calling before he was born, that harkens back to the calling of Isaiah and the calling of, I believe it's the prophet Jeremiah, when, let me see real quick if I find this reference, 13, yeah, the page was on the wrong page, I'm sorry. So the prophets were called, before I knew you, I formed you in the womb, and I called you and set you apart. And this is God's calling, okay? And God calls us, and he calls each of us to spread the kingdom and to work for the spreading of the kingdom so that others might come to know the Lord. And so when we're baptized and we're called by God, we're not supposed to just do whatever we want. We're not supposed to pursue the things of this world and pursue the accumulation of wealth and goods. We're supposed to be pursuing Christ. We're supposed to be coming to know Christ. You know, it's interesting. In our day, we have more leisure time than any other generation, any other time in the world people have had. And we're supposed to be using that leisure time to come to know God better, to fall more deeply in love with God. And yet we say, well, I'm too busy to go to daily mass. I'm too busy to make a daily holy hour or even a weekly holy hour. I'm too busy to pray the rosary every day. I'm too busy to read the scriptures. Too busy for what? In the end, there are three things that last, faith, hope, and love. And the greatest of these is love. But you know what? Our faith is nourished by prayer. So if we're too busy to pray, we're not going to have faith in the end. Our hope is nourished by mortification. So we can't be pursuing pleasure and titillation and the comfort of the flesh and expect to have hope. And charity is the one that lasts. It's the greatest of those. It's charity. It's greater than faith and hope. Again, we ask for a faith animated by charity. Give us a lively faith animated by charity, Lord. That's the Legion of Mary prayer. Hope. Give us a sure and hope that's animated by childlike trust. But Lord, lend us your love with which to love you, that you may be loved as you deserve. And lend us your heart, O Jesus, with which to love our neighbor, that we may love our neighbor as ourselves. If we're pursuing ourself, our own comfort, our own ease, we're not living the life that we're called to live as Christians. We are called to be Christ to the world. Jesus Christ, remember he said, you know, foxes have dens and birds of the air have nests, but the Son of Man has nowhere to lay his head. And in the gospel for St. Bruno, it's that, you know, the people come and say, well, I'll follow you, Lord, but, you know, let me bury my father first. Or, you know, I'll follow you, Lord, but let me say goodbye to the people at home. You know, and I say, no, we can't put our hand to the plow and then be looking back. We can't follow Christ and still cling to the things of this earth, not even our family. And sometimes our family, you know, it's like that. The saints have been persecuted by their own families. Thomas Aquinas was persecuted by his own family. And there are other saints who were persecuted by their own families, specifically for their desire to become saints. What do you mean? You're not a saint. You're just a miserable sinner. We live with you every day. You are, who do you think you are? What are you setting yourself up to be? You little twerp, you are so selfish and self-centered and you think you're going to be a saint? Yeah, but not because of my efforts, not because of what I can do, but because of God's calling, because God desires it, because the Lord has called me to follow him, and he has promised. And as St. Paul says, I know him in whom I have believed. My hope is in the Lord. It's in his promise to make me holy. It is the Lord who makes us holy. It's not us. It's not our works that make us holy. It's the grace of God. This divine invasion, we need to let God possess us. We need to allow ourselves to be possessed by Christ. We live in a world where people are so enamored by the evil. And many people are willing to give themselves over to evil in order to gain power or riches or wealth or prestige. What a tragedy. We would sacrifice our eternal salvation, our eternal union with God. And this is what St. Bruno teaches us. No, you don't do that. Now, Paul, when he was called by God, remember, he's knocked out, he was knocked to the ground on his way to Damascus. He's blind. Ananias comes to him. And it's not that Paul went out and sought Ananias. Jesus sends Ananias to Paul. And Jesus has already warned Paul, you're going to have to suffer for me, Paul. And so Ananias goes and he gives Paul his sight back. And then he baptizes Paul. And then Paul goes off to Arabia. Now, in the Acts of the Apostles, Luke doesn't relate this. It's in the letter to the Galatians here that Paul himself relates that he didn't go up to consult the other apostles immediately. He didn't go immediately, okay? And there is in the Greek, yes, the verb, the word, the what is that? Is that an adverb? Immediately? Immediately is there in the Greek, okay? So he would later go on. Yes, he would later go up to Jerusalem. After 3 years, it says he went up to Jerusalem. But he first goes into the desert of Arabia. And the fathers of the church, and this is just a summary, okay, he didn't receive the gospel from the apostles. Paul receives the gospels from God himself, from Jesus Christ himself, all right? And he doesn't go to Jerusalem. He goes into the desert of Arabia, and he goes to pray. What's in the desert of Arabia? Mount Sinai, where Moses received the Ten Commandments, where the prophets had gone. He goes there to be with the Lord. He goes into a retreat, as it were. And Paul has much to learn, doesn't he? Because when Paul was converted, what does he say? You know, in his letter to the Galatians here, he tells us that he almost had his hope in his ability to keep the dictates of the law. He was zealous in keeping the dictates of the law, surpassing many of his contemporaries. But he will learn in the desert of Arabia, in the desert, that no, it is grace alone. So later on, as Paul writes in his writings, he will teach us that we have to rely on the grace of Christ. It's not in things that we've done that gain our salvation. It's the grace of God that gives us salvation. And so St. Jerome comments that the symbolic meaning of Arabia, it's associated with Mount Sinai. And what Paul does, Jerome comments that what Paul does there is he's turning to the Old Testament to study it more closely. Now, at first he knew the Old Testament as a Jew, but he didn't see Christ in the Old Testament. Now that he has encountered Christ, he's going back to rediscover the Old Testament as it was intended, as

In the name of the Father, Son, Holy Spirit, amen. I'd like to welcome you all to our program, A Clean Sweep with Father Broom. Great to be with all of you. And as always, we'd like to start off our prayer by inviting Mary to come to be with us. Mary is the Mother of God. Mary is the Mother of the Church, and Mary is the Mother of each and every one of us. The Mother of God, the Mother of the Church, and she's the Mother of each and every one of us. So let's turn to Mary and ask her to pray with us and to pray for us as we enter into our conversation. Together, Hail Mary, full of grace, the Lord is with thee. Blessed art thou among women, and blessed the fruit of thy womb, Jesus. Holy Mary, Mother of God, pray for us sinners, now and at the hour of our death. Amen. Now I'd like to invite to be with us our spiritual director. Our spiritual director is the Holy Spirit. Holy Spirit has many wonderful titles. Holy Spirit is known as the Paraclete. Holy Spirit is also known as the Gift of Gifts. Holy Spirit is also known as the Sweet Guest of the Soul. Holy Spirit is also known as the Interior Master. St. Paul in his letter to the Romans says we really don't know how to pray as we ought. But the Holy Spirit intercedes with ineffable groans, so we can say Abba. Abba, which means Father. Let's invite the Holy Spirit to come to be with us, to enlighten our minds with the light of divine truth, and to set our hearts on fire with divine love, as we pray. Come, Holy Spirit, fill the hearts of your faithful, and enkindle within us the fire of your divine love. Send forth your Spirit, and they shall be created. And thou shalt renew the face of the earth. Let us pray. O God, who did instruct the hearts of your faithful by the light of the Holy Spirit, grant us that by the same Spirit we may be truly wise and ever rejoice in his consolation through the same Christ our Lord. Amen. Glory be to the Father, the Son, the Holy Spirit, as it was in the beginning, is now, and ever shall be, world without end. Amen. O Lady of the Rosary, pray for us. St. Joseph, pray for us. St. Michael, pray for us. St. Gabriel, pray for us. St. Raphael, pray for us. St. Ignatius, pray for us. St. Faustina, pray for us. All God's angels and saints, pray for us. In the name of the Father, the Son, the Holy Spirit. Amen. Great to be with you, my friends. Family that prays together stays together. Yesterday we celebrated the beautiful feast day of Our Lady of the Rosary, also known as Our Lady of Victory. October is the month of the Holy Rosary. Yesterday's gospel was the gospel of the Our Father. Today's gospel once again is a gospel related to prayer. Specifically, we might say prayer of petition. I'd like to give you the kind of like the essence of the message for today. Jesus says, ask and you'll receive.
Seek, and you'll find. Knock, and the door will be opened to you. Because whoever asks, receives. Whoever seeks, finds. Whoever knocks, the door is open. And Jesus says, what father among you would hand his son a snake when he asked for a fish? Or hand him a scorpion when he asked for an egg? And he says, if you, as wicked as you are, know what good gifts to give your children, how much more will your Father in heaven give the Holy Spirit to those who ask him? So we have here, Jesus is encouraging us to pray and to pray. Among many types of prayer would be the prayer of petition. So I'd like to give you some pointers on how can we improve our prayer life as well as our prayer of petition. I'd like to give you 5 points. First would be, and the spiritual writers insist upon this point, when, especially St. Ignatius, when you're praying, start off by placing yourself in the presence of God. And Ignatius says, imagine God is looking at you with love. It's not a bad idea in this context when you're praying to have good images before your eyes. You notice in my studio here, I have Our Lady of Guadalupe, I have the Sacred Heart, I've got Our Lady of Fatima, I got St. Joseph, all these beautiful holy images. Holy images can be very helpful in helping us to enter into the whole context of prayer. So place yourself in the presence of God. Imagine that God is looking at you with great love. Number two, in the Catechism of the Catholic Church, on the fourth part on prayer, the Catechism takes two parables from the Gospel of St. Luke at the very beginning of Luke 18. Two parables. And these two parables set the stage of how we should pray, especially the prayer of petition. First, Jesus says it's necessary to pray always without giving up hope. So the first parable he gives is the parable of the insistent widow. You probably remember it. There's this widow that's seeking help or justice from an unjust judge. And she keeps going after him, knocking at his door. And the unjust judge says, well, I don't believe in God. I don't believe in man. But I better give to this woman. Otherwise, she's going to end up by doing me violence. So Jesus insists, excuse me, that we learn from this unjust judge. The essential message is that this woman, this widow, was persevering. She didn't give up. She kept knocking at the door.
And I believe one of the best examples we have in our spiritual life would be, excuse me, the example of Saint Monica. Saint Monica, she lived in a very dysfunctional family. A husband that was a drunk, violent man, womanizer, lived with a gossipy mother-in-law and Saint Augustine, a slave to his passions. But Monica didn't give up. She was like the widow of the gospel that I just mentioned. She kept begging God. Remember those words, ask and you receive, seek you and you'll find, knock and the door will be open. Whoever asks receives, whoever seeks finds, whoever knocks the door will be open. She prayed for more than 30 years and finally her son Augustine was converted and became a great saint. So that's the second message I'd like to give in helping us to cultivate the prayer petition, is we have to persevere in prayer. Never give up. God has his time, and not have the microwave spirituality where we want to put God in a microwave. We want to put God according to our own watch or time. Okay, then the third point would be when we're praying, we have to have humility. Humility is a very important virtue. Very important virtue, that of humility. And from that follows another parable, very much related to that of humility. It's the famous parable of the Pharisee and the publican, which our Lord presents a very marked contrast between two individuals and their different disposition or attitude. Pharisee went up to the temple to pray. And basically he praised himself. Said, I pray, I fast. Okay. Basically, he's praising himself. And he says, I'm not like the rest of these sinners. Whereas the publican or tax collector in the back, did not even lift up his eyes, and he said, beating his breast, oh God, have mercy on me, a poor sinner. Which of the two went home justified? And the response is very clear. Pharisee wasn't so much talking to God, but he was praising himself. Whereas the publican, with great humility, was beating his breast, recognizing the fact that he was a sinner. He was the one that was justified because of his humble recognition of his
of a sinful nature. So let's approach God in our prayer petition with an attitude of great humility. You might even get in the habit of praying this beautiful prayer of humility taken from Matthew chapter 11, verse 28 to 30, in which our Lord says, "Come to me, all of you weary and find life burdensome, and I will give you rest. Take my yoke upon you and learn from me, because I am meek and humble of heart. You will find rest for your souls, because my yoke is easy and my burden is light." And here's the prayer, beautiful prayer related to humility and related to the heart of Christ. Only once in sacred scripture does our Lord and Savior Jesus Christ give a description of his heart. And it's in that passage, Matthew 11, 28 to 30. He says that his heart is both meek and humble. And here's the prayer. Jesus, meek and humble of heart, make my heart like unto yours. Isn't that a beautiful prayer? Jesus, meek and humble of heart, make my heart like unto yours. So God lifts up the humble, but he casts down the proud. This we hear in Mary's Magnificat. Mary says, "My soul proclaims the greatness of the Lord, and my spirit rejoices in God my Savior, because he looked upon the lowliness or the humility of his handmaid. He has cast down the mighty," or if you like, "cast down the proud from their thrones. And he's lifted up the lowly." So Mary expresses the interior disposition of great humility. The next indispensable condition, if we want to have an efficacious prayer life, that a petition, is, I would put two things together, both faith and trust. They're related. Ask and you receive. Seek and you'll find. Knock and the door will be open to you. Whoever asks receives. Whoever seeks finds. Whoever knocks, the door is open. Jesus often told the apostles, "Oh, men of little faith, why did you doubt?" Jesus said, if we had the faith the size of a mustard seed, we could tell the mountains to move and they would obey us. So faith and trust is indispensable if we're going to receive blessings from God. Beautiful example would be the centurion who has his servant on the verge of death, and he goes to Jesus and asks him to heal his servant. Jesus says, "I'll go to your house." And he says, "I'm not worthy. I'm not worthy."
He says to Jesus, just say the word. Just say the word and my servant will be healed. And Jesus marveled. Jesus marveled at the faith of this centurion. He was not even a Jew. So both faith and confidence are indispensable if this prayer of ours is going to reach to the heavens. The last would be this. The month of October is the month of the Holy Rosary. And this is a great help to our prayer life, is to turn to Mary. And if you like, find the passage in John chapter 2, the first few verses. John chapter 2, the first few verses. This is the chapter in which they're at the wedding banquet and they run out of wine. Who's the one that picks this up? Mary is the one that picks this up. She notices that there's no wine. Mary turns to Jesus and says, Jesus, there's no more wine. What is that to me and to you, woman? My hour is not arrived. And then Mary says, do whatever he tells you. So they brought the stone jars filled to the brim, and Jesus turned the water into wine. And not only was it wine, but it was the best quality of wine. So my friends, the last point I'd like to make is the Marian dimension. If we want our prayer to be efficacious, let us turn to Mary. As Jesus turned water into wine through the intercession of Mary, Jesus can turn our water into wine through the intercession of Mary. So, my friends, those are the 5 points I'd like to lay in your hearts in trying to improve our prayer life, specifically our prayer petition. Start by placing yourself in the presence of God. The importance of perseverance in prayer. The indispensable quality of humility. The Pharisee and the publican, we have to imitate the publican who didn't even raise his eyes and he beat his breast saying, Lord, have mercy on me, a poor sinner. Then this limitless trust or faith in Jesus as we see manifested by the Roman centurion. Says to the Lord, just say the word and my servant will be healed. And last but not least is go to our Lord and Savior Jesus Christ. Go to him, but through the intercession of Mary. Jesus turned water into wine, and the best quality wine, but it came about through the intercession of Mary Most Holy. So right now I'm going to go and celebrate the Holy Sacrifice of the Mass, and I'll place you all on the altar that all of us will strive to grow in our prayer life. Please share this, and I'll give you my priestly blessing. The Lord be with you.
May Almighty God bless you, the Father, and the Son, and the Holy Spirit. Amen.

0: The Luminous Mysteries of the Most Holy Rosary of the Blessed Virgin Mary. The five luminous mysteries were introduced in 2002 by St. John Paul II and recall to our mind important events of the public ministry of Christ through which he announces the coming of the Kingdom of God.
1: In the name of the Father, and of the Son, and of the Holy Spirit, amen. I believe in God, the Father Almighty, creator of heaven and earth, and in Jesus Christ, his only Son, our Lord, who was conceived by the Holy Spirit, born of the Virgin Mary, suffered under Pontius Pilate, was crucified, died, and was buried. He descended into hell. The third day he rose again from the dead. He ascended into heaven and sits at the right hand of God, the Father Almighty. From thence he shall come to judge the living and the dead.
2: I believe in the Holy Spirit, the Holy Catholic Church, the communion of saints, the forgiveness of sins, the resurrection of the body, and life everlasting. Amen.
1: Our Father, who art in heaven, hallowed be thy name. Thy kingdom come, thy will be done on earth as it is in heaven.
2: Give us this day our daily bread, and forgive us our trespasses, as we forgive those who trespass against us. And lead us not into temptation, but deliver us from evil. Amen.
1: Hail Mary, full of grace, the Lord is with thee. Blessed art thou amongst women, and blessed is the fruit of thy womb, Jesus.
2: Holy Mary, Mother of God, pray for us sinners, now and at the hour of our death. Amen.
1: Hail Mary, full of grace, the Lord is with thee. Blessed art thou among women, and blessed is the fruit of thy womb, Jesus.
2: Holy Mary, Mother of God, pray for us sinners, now and at the hour of our death. Amen.
1: Hail Mary, full of grace, the Lord is with thee. Blessed art thou among women, and blessed is the fruit of thy womb, Jesus.
2: Holy Mary, Mother of God, pray for us sinners, now and at the hour of our death. Amen.
1: Glory be to the Father, and to the Son, and to the Holy Spirit.
2: As it was in the beginning, is now, and ever shall be, world without end. Amen.
0: The first luminous mystery, Christ's baptism in the Jordan. O Jesus, at your baptism the Father called you his beloved Son, and the Holy Spirit came upon you to invest you with your mission. Help us to keep our baptismal promises.
1: Our Father, who art in heaven, hallowed be thy name. Thy kingdom come, thy will be done on earth as it is in heaven.
2: Give us this day our daily bread, and forgive us our trespasses, as we forgive those who trespass against us. And lead us not into temptation, but deliver us from evil. Amen.
1: Hail Mary, full of grace, the Lord is with thee. Blessed art thou amongst women, and blessed is the fruit of thy womb, Jesus.
2: Holy Mary, Mother of God, pray for us sinners, now and at the hour of our death. Amen.
1: Hail Mary, full of grace, the Lord is with thee. Blessed art thou among women, and blessed is the fruit of thy womb, Jesus.
2: Holy Mary, Mother of God, pray for us sinners, now and at the hour of our death. Amen.
1: Hail Mary, full of grace, the Lord is with thee. Blessed art thou among women, and blessed is the fruit of thy womb, Jesus.
2: Holy Mary, Mother of God, pray for us sinners, now and at the hour of our death. Amen.
1: Hail Mary, full of grace, the Lord is with thee. Blessed art thou amongst women, and blessed is the fruit of thy womb, Jesus.
2: Holy Mary, Mother of God, pray for us sinners, now and at the hour of our death. Amen.
1: Hail Mary, full of grace, the Lord is with thee. Blessed art thou among women, and blessed is the fruit of thy womb, Jesus.
2: Holy Mary, Mother of God, pray for us sinners, now and at the hour of our death. Amen.
1: Hail Mary, full of grace, the Lord is with thee. Blessed art thou amongst women, and blessed is the fruit of thy womb, Jesus.
2: Holy Mary, Mother of God, pray for us sinners, now and at the hour of our death. Amen.
1: Hail Mary, full of grace, the Lord is with thee. Blessed art thou among women, and blessed is the fruit of thy womb, Jesus.
2: Holy Mary, Mother of God, pray for us sinners, now and at the hour of our death. Amen.
1: Hail Mary, full of grace, the Lord is with thee. Blessed art thou among women, and blessed is the fruit of thy womb, Jesus.
2: Holy Mary, Mother of God, pray for us sinners, now and at the hour of our death. Amen.
1: Hail Mary, full of grace, the Lord is with thee. Blessed art thou amongst women, and blessed is the fruit of thy womb, Jesus.
2: Holy Mary, Mother of God, pray for us sinners, now and at the hour of our death. Amen.
1: Hail Mary, full of grace, the Lord is with thee. Blessed art thou among women, and blessed is the fruit of thy womb, Jesus.
2: Holy Mary, Mother of God, pray for us sinners, now and at the hour of our death. Amen.
1: Glory be to the Father, and to the Son, and to the Holy Spirit.
2: As it was in the beginning, is now, and ever shall be, world without end. Amen.
1: O my Jesus, forgive us our sins, save us from the fires of hell. Lead all souls to heaven, especially those in most need of thy mercy.
0: The second luminous mystery, Christ's self-manifestation at Cana. O Mary, the first among believers in Christ, upon your intercession, your Son changed water into wine and brought the disciples to faith. Help us to do whatever Jesus says.
2: Our Father, who art in heaven, hallowed be thy name. Thy kingdom come, thy will be done, on earth as it is in heaven.
1: Give us this day our daily bread, and forgive us our trespasses, as we forgive those who trespass against us. And lead us not into temptation, but deliver us from evil. Amen.
2: Hail Mary, full of grace, the Lord is with thee. Blessed art thou amongst women, and blessed is the fruit of thy womb, Jesus.
1: Holy Mary, Mother of God, pray for us sinners now and at the hour of our death. Amen.
2: Hail Mary, full of grace, the Lord is with thee. Blessed art thou amongst women, and blessed is the fruit of thy womb, Jesus.
1: Holy Mary, Mother of God, pray for us sinners now and at the hour of our death. Amen.
2: Hail Mary, full of grace, the Lord is with thee. Blessed art thou amongst women, and blessed is the fruit of thy womb, Jesus.
1: Holy Mary, Mother of God, pray for us sinners now and at the hour of our death. Amen.
2: Hail Mary, full of grace, the Lord is with thee. Blessed art thou amongst women, and blessed is the fruit of thy womb, Jesus.
1: Holy Mary, Mother of God, pray for us sinners now and at the hour of our death. Amen.
2: Hail Mary, full of grace, the Lord is with thee. Blessed art thou amongst women, and blessed is the fruit of thy womb, Jesus.
1: Holy Mary, Mother of God, pray for us sinners, now and at the hour of our death. Amen.
2: Hail Mary, full of grace, the Lord is with thee. Blessed art thou amongst women, and blessed is the fruit of thy womb, Jesus.
1: Holy Mary, Mother of God, pray for us sinners now and at the hour of our death. Amen.
2: Hail Mary, full of grace, the Lord is with thee. Blessed art thou amongst women, and blessed is the fruit of thy womb, Jesus.
1: Holy Mary, Mother of God, pray for us sinners, now and at the hour of our death. Amen.
2: Hail Mary, full of grace, the Lord is with thee. Blessed art thou amongst women, and blessed is the fruit of thy womb, Jesus.
1: Holy Mary, Mother of God, pray for us sinners now and at the hour of our death. Amen.
2: Hail Mary, full of grace, the Lord is with thee. Blessed art thou amongst women, and blessed is the fruit of thy womb, Jesus.
1: Holy Mary, Mother of God, pray for us sinners now and at the hour of our death. Amen.
2: Hail Mary, full of grace, the Lord is with thee. Blessed art thou amongst women, and blessed is the fruit of thy womb, Jesus.
1: Holy Mary, Mother of God, pray for us sinners now and at the hour of our death. Amen.
2: Glory be to the Father, to the Son, and to the Holy Spirit.
1: As it was in the beginning, is now, and ever shall be, world without end. Amen.
2: O my Jesus, forgive us our sins, save us from the fires of hell, and lead all souls to heaven, especially those in most need of thy mercy.
0: The third luminous mystery, Christ's proclamation of the kingdom. O Jesus, you preached the kingdom of God with its call to forgiveness, inaugurating the ministry of mercy. Help us to seek forgiveness for our sins.
1: Our Father, who art in heaven, hallowed be thy name. Thy kingdom come, thy will be done on earth as it is in heaven.
2: Give us this day our daily bread, and forgive us our trespasses, as we forgive those who trespass against us. And lead us not into temptation, but deliver us from evil. Amen.
1: Hail Mary, full of grace, the Lord is with thee. Blessed art thou amongst women, and blessed is the fruit of thy womb, Jesus.
2: Holy Mary, Mother of God, pray for us sinners, now and at the hour of our death. Amen.
1: Hail Mary, full of grace, the Lord is with thee. Blessed art thou among women, and blessed is the fruit of thy womb, Jesus.
2: Holy Mary, Mother of God, Pray for us sinners now and at the hour of our death. Amen.
1: Hail Mary, full of grace, the Lord is with thee. Blessed art thou among women, and blessed is the fruit of thy womb, Jesus.
2: Holy Mary, Mother of God, pray for us sinners now and at the hour of our death. Amen.
1: Hail Mary, full of grace, the Lord is with thee. Blessed art thou amongst women, and blessed is the fruit of thy womb, Jesus.
2: Holy Mary, Mother of God, pray for us sinners now and at the hour of our death. Amen.
1: Hail Mary, full of grace, the Lord is with thee. Blessed art thou among women, and blessed is the fruit of thy womb, Jesus.
2: Holy Mary, Mother of God, pray for us sinners now and at the hour of our death. Amen.
1: Hail Mary, full of grace, the Lord is with thee. Blessed art thou amongst women, and blessed is the fruit of thy womb, Jesus.
2: Holy Mary, Mother of God, pray for us sinners now and at the hour of our death. Amen.
1: Hail Mary, full of grace, the Lord is with thee. Blessed art thou among women, and blessed is the fruit of thy womb, Jesus.
2: Holy Mary, Mother of God, pray for us sinners now and at the hour of our death. Amen.
1: Hail Mary, full of grace, the Lord is with thee. Blessed art thou among women, and blessed is the fruit of thy womb, Jesus.
2: Holy Mary, Mother of God, pray for us sinners now and at the hour of our death. Amen.
1: Hail Mary, full of grace, the Lord is with thee. Blessed art thou amongst women, and blessed is the fruit of thy womb, Jesus.
2: Holy Mary, Mother of God, pray for us sinners now and at the hour of our death. Amen.
1: Hail Mary, full of grace, the Lord is with thee. Blessed art thou among women, and blessed is the fruit of thy womb, Jesus.
2: Holy Mary, Mother of God, pray for us sinners now and at the hour of our death. Amen.
1: Glory be to the Father, and to the Son, and to the Holy Spirit.
2: As it was in the beginning, is now, and ever shall be, world without end. Amen.
1: O my Jesus, forgive us our sins, save us from the fires of hell. Lead all souls to heaven, especially those in most need of thy mercy.
0: The fourth luminous mystery, the transfiguration of our Lord. O Jesus, the glory of the Godhead shone forth from your face as the Father commanded the apostles to be transfigured by the Spirit. Help us to be a new creation in you.
2: Our Father, who art in heaven, hallowed be thy name. Thy kingdom come, thy will be done, on earth as it is in heaven.
1: Give us this day our daily bread, and forgive us our trespasses, as we forgive those who trespass against us. And lead us not into temptation, but deliver us from evil. Amen.
2: Hail Mary, full of grace, the Lord is with thee. Blessed art thou amongst women, and blessed is the fruit of thy womb, Jesus.
1: Holy Mary, Mother of God, pray for us sinners now and at the hour of our death. Amen.
2: Hail Mary, full of grace, the Lord is with thee. Blessed art thou amongst women, and blessed is the fruit of thy womb, Jesus.
1: Holy Mary, Mother of God, pray for us sinners now and at the hour of our death. Amen.
2: Hail Mary, full of grace, the Lord is with thee. Blessed art thou amongst women, and blessed is the fruit of thy womb, Jesus.
1: Holy Mary, Mother of God, pray for us sinners now and at the hour of our death. Amen.
2: Hail Mary, full of grace, the Lord is with thee. Blessed art thou amongst women, and blessed is the fruit of thy womb, Jesus.
1: Holy Mary, Mother of God, pray for us sinners now and at the hour of our death. Amen.
2: Hail Mary, full of grace, the Lord is with thee. Blessed art thou amongst women, and blessed is the fruit of thy womb, Jesus.
1: Holy Mary, Mother of God, pray for us sinners now and at the hour of our death. Amen.
2: Hail Mary, full of grace, the Lord is with thee. Blessed art thou amongst women, and blessed is the fruit of thy womb, Jesus.
1: Holy Mary, Mother of God, pray for us sinners now and at the hour of our death. Amen.
2: Hail Mary, full of grace, the Lord is with thee. Blessed art thou amongst women, and blessed is the fruit of thy womb, Jesus.
1: Holy Mary, Mother of God, pray for us sinners now and at the hour of our death. Amen.
2: Hail Mary, full of grace, the Lord is with thee. Blessed art thou amongst women, and blessed is the fruit of thy womb, Jesus.
1: Holy Mary, Mother of God, pray for us sinners now and at the hour of our death. Amen.
2: Hail Mary, full of grace, the Lord is with thee. Blessed art thou amongst women, and blessed is the fruit of thy womb, Jesus.
1: Holy Mary, Mother of God, pray for us sinners now and at the hour of our death. Amen.
2: Hail Mary, full of grace, the Lord is with thee. Blessed art thou amongst women, and blessed is the fruit of thy womb, Jesus.
1: Holy Mary, Mother of God, pray for us sinners, now and at the hour of our death. Amen.
2: Glory be to the Father, to the Son, and to the Holy Spirit.
1: As it was in the beginning, is now, and ever shall be, world without end. Amen.
2: O my Jesus, forgive us our sins, save us from the fires of hell, and lead all souls to heaven, especially those in most need of thy mercy.
0: The fifth luminous mystery, Christ's institution of the Eucharist. O Jesus, at the Last Supper, you offered your body and blood as food under the signs of bread and wine, and testified your love for humanity. Help us to attain active participation at Mass.
1: Our Father, who art in heaven, hallowed be thy name. Thy kingdom come, thy will be done on earth as it is in heaven.
2: Give us this day our daily bread, and forgive us our trespasses, as we forgive those who trespass against us. And lead us not into temptation, but deliver us from evil. Amen.
1: Hail Mary, full of grace, the Lord is with thee. Blessed art thou amongst women, and blessed is the fruit of thy womb, Jesus.
2: Holy Mary, Mother of God, pray for us sinners, now and at the hour of our death. Amen.
1: Hail Mary, full of grace, the Lord is with thee. Blessed art thou among women, and blessed is the fruit of thy womb, Jesus.
2: Holy Mary, Mother of God, pray for us sinners, now and at the hour of our death. Amen.
1: Hail Mary, full of grace, the Lord is with thee. Blessed art thou among women, and blessed is the fruit of thy womb, Jesus.
2: Holy Mary, Mother of God, pray for us sinners, now and at the hour of our death. Amen.
1: Hail Mary, full of grace, the Lord is with thee. Blessed art thou amongst women, and blessed is the fruit of thy womb, Jesus.
2: Holy Mary, Mother of God, pray for us sinners, now and at the hour of our death. Amen.
1: Hail Mary, full of grace, the Lord is with thee. Blessed art thou among women, and blessed is the fruit of thy womb, Jesus.
2: Holy Mary, Mother of God, pray for us sinners, now and at the hour of our death. Amen.
1: Hail Mary, full of grace, the Lord is with thee. Blessed art thou amongst women, and blessed is the fruit of thy womb, Jesus.
2: Holy Mary, Mother of God, pray for us sinners, now and at the hour of our death. Amen.
1: Hail Mary, full of grace, the Lord is with thee. Blessed art thou among women, and blessed is the fruit of thy womb, Jesus.
2: Holy Mary, Mother of God, pray for us sinners, now and at the hour of our death. Amen.
1: Hail Mary, full of grace, the Lord is with thee. Blessed art thou among women, and blessed is the fruit of thy womb, Jesus.
2: Holy Mary, Mother of God, pray for us sinners, now and at the hour of our death. Amen.
1: Hail Mary, full of grace, the Lord is with thee. Blessed art thou amongst women, and blessed is the fruit of thy womb, Jesus.
2: Holy Mary, Mother of God, pray for us sinners, now and at the hour of our death. Amen.
1: Hail Mary, full of grace, the Lord is with thee. Blessed art thou among women, and blessed is the fruit of thy womb, Jesus.
2: Holy Mary, Mother of God, pray for us sinners, now and at the hour of our death. Amen.
1: Glory be to the Father, and to the Son, and to the Holy Spirit.
2: As it was in the beginning, is now, and ever shall be, world without end. Amen.
1: O my Jesus, forgive us our sins, save us from the fires of hell. Lead all souls to heaven, especially those in most need of thy mercy. Hail, Holy Queen, Mother of Mercy, our life, our sweetness, and our hope. To thee do we cry, poor banished children of Eve. To thee do we send up our sighs, mourning and weeping in this valley of tears. Turn then, most gracious Advocate, thine eyes of mercy towards us. And after this our exile, show unto us the blessed fruit of thy womb, Jesus. O clement, O loving, O sweet Virgin Mary, pray for us, O Holy Mother of God, that we may be made worthy of the promises of Christ. Let us pray. O God, whose only begotten Son, by his life, death, and resurrection, has purchased for us the rewards of eternal life, grant, we beseech thee, that meditating upon these mysteries of the Most Holy Rosary of the Blessed Virgin Mary, we may imitate what they contain and obtain what they promise, through the same Christ our Lord. Amen. In the name of the Father, and of the Son, and of the Holy Spirit. Amen.

0: We're here on this, on these hills, on these mountains called the San Jose Mountains. And we can see this beautiful view of these three counties, Orange County, San Bernardino. We can see all the ways down into downtown Los Angeles, over here. And we're here on this mountaintop to call down the power of the Lord Jesus Christ upon this whole territory that we can see here. We're calling what they call the glory of God upon the people and upon our land, so we may have the restoration of our lives. So we may have a vanquishing by the glory of God of the coronavirus. And so that our people can move to a new life, living in the Easter joy of the risen Christ. This is why we're here. We bless all these valleys and all these counties we can see around us. We bless them with the Blessed Sacrament, this sign of the living Lord Jesus among us. And we want this, our Lord Jesus Christ, to pour out his healing power upon all that we can survey here from the whole world. Come, Lord Jesus, bring new life to the people. Bring us out of this darkness back into your light, Lord Jesus, source of all light, source of all healing and all hope and all joy. We ask you to pour out that love and healing upon the world that needs so much. Amen.
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2: In the name of the Father, and of the Son, and of the Holy Spirit, Amen. Our Father, who art in heaven, hallowed be thy name. Thy kingdom come, thy will be done, on earth as it is in heaven. Give us this day our daily bread, and forgive us our trespasses, as we forgive those who trespass against us. And lead us not into temptation, but deliver us from evil. Amen. Hail Mary, full of grace, the Lord is with thee. Blessed art thou among women, and blessed is the fruit of thy womb, Jesus. Holy Mary, Mother of God, pray for us sinners, now and at the hour of our death. Amen. I believe in God, the Father Almighty, Creator of heaven and earth. I believe in Jesus Christ, his only Son, our Lord, who was conceived by the power of the Holy Spirit, and born of the Virgin Mary. He suffered under Pontius Pilate, was crucified, died, and was buried. He descended to the dead. On the third day he rose again. He ascended into heaven, and is seated at the right hand of God, the Father Almighty, and from thence he shall come to judge the living and the dead. I believe in the Holy Spirit, the Holy Catholic Church, the communion of saints, the forgiveness of sins, the resurrection of the body, and life everlasting. Amen. Eternal Father, I offer you the body and blood, soul and divinity, of your dearly beloved Son, our Lord Jesus Christ, in atonement for our sins and those of the whole world. For the sake of his sorrowful passion, have mercy on us and on the whole world. For the sake of his sorrowful passion, have mercy on us and on the whole world. For the sake of his sorrowful passion, have mercy on us and on the whole world. For the sake of his sorrowful passion, have mercy on us and on the whole world. For the sake of his sorrowful passion, have mercy on us and on the whole world. For the sake of his sorrowful passion, have mercy on us and on the whole world. For the sake of his sorrowful passion, have mercy on us and on the whole world. For the sake of his sorrowful passion, have mercy on us and on the whole world. For the sake of his sorrowful passion, have mercy on us and on the whole world. For the sake of his sorrowful passion, have mercy on us and on the whole world. Eternal Father, I offer you the body and blood, soul and divinity, of your dearly beloved Son, our Lord Jesus Christ, in atonement for our sins and those of the whole world. For the sake of his sorrowful passion, have mercy on us and on the whole world. For the sake of his sorrowful passion, have mercy on us and on the whole world. For the sake of his sorrowful passion, have mercy on us and on the whole world. For the sake of his sorrowful passion, have mercy on us and on the whole world. For the sake of his sorrowful passion, have mercy on us and on the whole world. For the sake of his sorrowful passion, have mercy on us and on the whole world. For the sake of his sorrowful passion, have mercy on us and on the whole world. For the sake of his sorrowful passion, have mercy on us and on the whole world. For the sake of his sorrowful passion, have mercy on us and on the whole world. For the sake of his sorrowful passion, have mercy on us and on the whole world. Eternal Father, I offer you the body and blood, soul and divinity of your dearly beloved Son, our Lord Jesus Christ, in atonement for our sins and those of the whole world. For the sake of his sorrowful passion, have mercy on us and on the whole world. For the sake of his sorrowful passion, have mercy on us and on the whole world. For the sake of his sorrowful passion, have mercy on us and on the whole world. For the sake of his sorrowful passion, have mercy on us and on the whole world. For the sake of his sorrowful passion, have mercy on us and on the whole world. For the sake of his sorrowful passion, have mercy on us and on the whole world. For the sake of his sorrowful passion, have mercy on us and on the whole world. For the sake of his sorrowful passion, have mercy on us and on the whole world. For the sake of his sorrowful passion, have mercy on us and on the whole world. For the sake of his sorrowful passion, have mercy on us and on the whole world. Eternal Father, I offer you the body and blood, soul and divinity of your dearly beloved Son, our Lord Jesus Christ, in atonement for our sins and those of the whole world. For the sake of his sorrowful passion, have mercy on us and on the whole world. For the sake of his sorrowful passion, have mercy on us and on the whole world. For the sake of his sorrowful passion, have mercy on us and on the whole world. For the sake of his sorrowful passion, have mercy on us and on the whole world. For the sake of his sorrowful passion, have mercy on us and on the whole world. For the sake of his sorrowful passion, have mercy on us and on the whole world. For the sake of his sorrowful passion, have mercy on us and on the whole world. For the sake of his sorrowful passion, have mercy on us and on the whole world. For the sake of his sorrowful passion, have mercy on us and on the whole world. For the sake of his sorrowful passion, have mercy on us and on the whole world. Eternal Father, I offer you the body and blood, soul and divinity of your dearly beloved Son, our Lord Jesus Christ, in atonement for our sins and those of the whole world. For the sake of his sorrowful passion, have mercy on us and on the whole world. For the sake of his sorrowful passion, have mercy on us and on the whole world. For the sake of his sorrowful passion, have mercy on us and on the whole world. For the sake of his sorrowful passion, have mercy on us and on the whole world. For the sake of his sorrowful passion, have mercy on us and on the whole world. For the sake of his sorrowful passion, have mercy on us and on the whole world. For the sake of his sorrowful passion, have mercy on us and on the whole world. For the sake of his sorrowful passion, have mercy on us and on the whole world. For the sake of his sorrowful passion, have mercy on us and on the whole world. For the sake of his sorrowful passion, have mercy on us and on the whole world. Holy God, Holy Mighty One, Holy Immortal One, have mercy on us and on the whole world. Holy God, Holy Mighty One, Holy Immortal One, have mercy on us and on the whole world. Holy God, Holy Mighty One, Holy Immortal One, have mercy on us and on the whole world. Eternal God, in whom mercy is endless and the treasury of compassion inexhaustible, look kindly upon us and increase your mercy in us, that in difficult moments we might not despair, nor become despondent, but with great confidence submit ourselves to your holy will, which is love and mercy itself. Amen.

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3: Jesus 911.
4: And we are live on an incredible, on an amazing, a phenomenal, a holy Thursday. Everybody, how y'all doing? We hope you all are prayered up. Well, we're going to be prayered up in a moment. In a moment, we're going to be prayered up. We're going to have a wonderful time. Today, we're going to talk about eternal security. What is it? We hear about it quite often from our evangelical interlocutors, from our Protestant friends. They're going to bring it up very often. What do they mean by it? Well, they mean very clearly, they think that eternal security, well, they don't think, they know that it means that for them, I'm not saying it's a real biblical reality, but for them, eternal security means you're saved once, you can never lose your salvation. You are assured of it. You need to believe one time only, likely an altar call. And with that altar call, that one saved, always saved kind of belief will be perpetual. That is what they believe and put forth. We're going to go over the Bible and see, does the Bible teach one saved, always saved? Is that there in the Bible? We're going to dive in really deep. But before we do that, we got to get prayered up. And I got prayers from the legendary, the living mystic himself, my near, dear brother, St. Francis Baby Toe, by the way. I think I saw him earlier in the audience. How you doing, my friend? And everyone else, how are all of you all doing? Hope you're having a wonderful one. And later on, we'll talk a little bit about a debate we had last night. We had a debate against a Protestant apologist on the topic of sola scriptura. Did you all enjoy that debate? For anyone tuning in right now, if you're watching live on YouTube, you're communicating, did you love it? Did you have fun? Are you looking forward to more discussions like that? We had a great time. Let's get prayered up as we always do. Sacrificing everything. Multiple Marian apparitions emphasize sacrifice, yet it is hardly discussed. Our lives are spiritual sacrifices, but what kind of sacrifice do we offer daily? Do we give God the finest part of us? Do we give God the first fruits of our day? How quick are we to offer him our day? How quick are we to offer him our Thanksgiving? How quick are we to offer him our family and possessions? Our entire life must be an offering of the best of us, not the scraps of ourselves. Holy Sister Mary Magdalene, help us to give God the best of ourselves every day. Little Brother Francis, teach us to love poverty and to give God all of ourselves in persistent adoration. St. Gabriel, teach our faith to sacrifice everything for the Lord. Amen. I love being prayered up. We got to get prayered up so we can be ready to have a wonderful time talking theology. And indeed, we're going to. Once saved, always saved. Is that a biblical principle? Well, I like to call it the great deception. It most definitely is not a biblical principle. Our Lord never taught it at all. So today we're going to be examining, in my opinion, one of the most controversial doctrines in Christianity, eternal security, commonly called once saved, always saved. Now, I want to begin with something incredibly important. We believe, every Catholic on the planet believes in the absolute power of God's grace. We believe Jesus is the author of our salvation. Nobody denies that. That's in the catechism, right? We believe no demon, no persecution, no earthly power can defeat Christ. Not a living Catholic would deny any of those principles, right? We all agree, right? We do. But does that mean that a believer cannot freely abandon Christ? Does the Bible teach that once someone has been justified, that apostasy, which means falling away, becomes impossible? Or does the Bible repeatedly, over and over, warn genuine believers about falling away? Now, today, we're going to put that doctrine on trial, man. We're going to have a great time today, and I'm going to be taking any and all of your questions. Do you have a devil's advocate when you say, hold on, William? Hold on. Look at this Bible verse. My my friend tossed this one at me, or hey, William, Pastor Billy Bob down the street said this means eternal security. We're going to be tackling any and all of your questions today, and we're going to have a great time doing it. Is there a biblical foundation for refuting the idea of once saved, always saved? Of course, there's a biblical foundation for everything, right? Everything that we believe, that is, whether it be in seed form or whether it be explicitly laid out there. But in terms of refuting eternal security, it's pretty clear. There's a biblical basis all over the place. There are biblical foundations as well. Our Lord tells us, he who endures to the end will be saved. Well, hold on. Why do we even need the admonition of having to endure to the end if all we have to do is believe one time and we're set, man? We're set. We got it all ready. Nothing can ever tear us away from being within the faith. But our Lord says you got to endure to the end. Well, hold on. I believe one time. That's it, right? What do I have to endure for then? Well, it does make sense if you realize that you can receive the grace of Christ and you can reject that. You can go from having lived a life of debauchery and living in slop to being in the graces of Christ and then rejecting that and returning to your slop. That's possible. The Bible teaches that. The church has always taught that. Hebrews 3:12, take care, brethren, meaning they're believers, they're part of the ecclesia, the church. Lest there be in any of you an evil, unbelieving heart leading you to fall away from the living God. Well, my goodness, how can you fall away if you were never in the body to begin with? You have to have been part of the body, meaning at one point they were in the body and then they fell away. They rejected God. Well, that means that once saved, always saved is false, a false doctrine. And this is really one of the weakest Protestant doctrines ever. The kinds of loopholes that Protestants have to jump through are wild in order to try to promote this belief. Wild kinds of loopholes. Pretty wild. 1 Corinthians 10:12. Therefore, let anyone who thinks that he stands take heed lest he fall. Therefore, let anyone who thinks that he stands take heed lest he fall. You have major issues with the belief of once saved, always saved. Now there are genuine distinctions that we have to make. There, in the modern era, are free grace heresies abounding. They believe that you believe once, we need to be clear, you believe once, you can commit all kinds of wild kinds of sins, all kinds of wild sins. You will never lose your salvation. That is a free grace heresy. It is an outlandish, ridiculous, modern day lie. The other one is a Protestant will say, well, there is a belief of the reformed perseverance of the saints, where everyone genuinely regenerated will persevere. They've got to. And if anyone apostatizes, it's a $2 word, but I always butcher it, then that means they were never regenerated to begin with. Though these are not good arguments at all. They're not good. Within Catholicism, the church rejects unconditional eternal security, all the while affirming that God will give you, he will give you the grace you need to persevere. If you are there in the audience right now, if you're there, Christopher Castillo, St. Francis Baby Toe, Gary 2.0, Jorge Morales, Matt Shank, Abel, Ave Maria Teotocos, all of you all and everyone else that are there in the audience right now, the Lord will give you the grace you need to persevere. The Lord will do that. We can reject God, though. We can freely and willingly reject the Lord. And the other point is, the question is not whether or not salvation is a gift. It is. The question is whether the Bible teaches that a gift of saving grace can then later be rejected. And the church does teach it. The Council of Trent and many other areas do. And then the other objection is, well, if salvation can be lost, salvation must be earned. No, that causes a confusion amongst our Protestant friends. It's a confusion. That the confusion is the cause of salvation with the possibility of rejecting it. God alone is the source of saving grace, right? And human freedom does not become non-existent when grace is received. We have real human freedom. We really do make our own choices. We really do choose to continue walking with the Lord or rejecting the Lord. We don't believe that our salvation is a result of our own human works. But the Bible never ever teaches that a person who receives real saving grace becomes incapable of rejecting it. We can see over and over, if our Lord tells you, you better endure to the end. Well, that means you have to endure, because otherwise you can be cut off. You can be cut off. And our Lord is clear. He says you must endure to the end. Imagine somebody telling Jesus Christ that, well, perseverance is unnecessary because salvation is already unconditionally guaranteed. What would our Lord say? Well, you don't have to speculate. Our Lord repeatedly tells us that salvation is connected to persevering all the way into the end. And we're going to look at more dynamic, mind-blowing Bible verses in a moment. And we're going to go deep into early church history too. Faithful, you don't want to go anymore. We got a lot more to come.

0: In 1 Corinthians 13:13, St. Paul says, "So there abide faith, hope, and love, these three." According to St. Ignatius of Antioch, faith is the beginning and love is the end. And God is the two of them brought into unity. Then comes everything else that makes up a Christian. May God grant that we may attain all the virtues that make for authentic followers of His Son.
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2: 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To live well and happily is a mystery we try to unravel daily. Love is the answer that solves the mystery of life and unlocks the door to joy. Father, pour out your Spirit upon us, that we may live in the light of your love.
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And we are back on a tremendous, on a holy Thursday, another day that you can worship the Lord, another day that you can have a great time loving your faith, learning about your faith as well, diving in really, really deep. Man, we're having a great time today. We're talking about eternal security. It is a teaching that I think to be one of the most outlandish ones you're ever going to encounter. An outlandish one, because it just doesn't make any sense when we read the words of our Lord. Now, I'm not laughing in mockery of any of our evangelical friends. No, we're not mocking them in any way. But the teaching that would be created and would pop up over 1,500 years later is just outlandish. It's the arguments are bad. We have a biblical foundation. We have biblical foundations all over the place. Our Lord, remember, says, "He who endures to the end will be saved." In the Gospel of St. Matthew chapter 10, verse 22. Then the Gospel of St. Matthew chapter 24, verses 12 to 13. "Because wickedness is multiplied, most men's love will grow cold, but he who endures to the end will be saved." Luke 8:13. The Gospel of St. Luke. "They believe for a while, and in time of temptation fall away." They believe for a while. Notice he doesn't say they believed once and they're always going to be saved now. No, they believed for a while. And then what happened? In times of temptation, they fall away. Faithful, do you think St. Ignatius of Antioch? Let me look you. I want to make it real personal. I want to look at you right there. Do you think St. Ignatius of Antioch was the only early Christian that went on his way to martyrdom? No. There were many more. There were many more. We have his letters preserved largely in part because of the fact that he was the Bishop of Antioch. And he was taught and trained by the Apostle St. John. But there were many more that went to their martyrdom. And there were probably many that renounced

back on his Lord ever. But you can be pretty certain some did. Lamentably, some did. That is a sad reality. They believe for a while, and in time of temptation, they fall away. And I love this question. From Gary 2.0, want to thank him so much for his support. Faithful, thank you all for your support. We wouldn't be here able to do what we're doing without your support. You all are tremendous. The brother says, are you saved, brother? Are you saved? I most definitely am saved. I was saved, and I am continually walking with the Lord, growing in sanctification, and the goal is to finish the race. All of us Catholics are saved when we are baptized into Christ. We become a new creation, and our salvation is not merely an imputed righteousness of Christ, but rather an infused righteousness of Christ. We are really inwardly transformed. I love that, Gary 2.0, and I love that image, man. There's a reason why you're a legend, my friend. Thank you for your support. And Faithful, we are taking any and all of your questions, including devil's advocate ones as well. If you look at the Greek there in the Gospel of St. Luke, chapter 8, verse 13. By the way, do y'all love the debate last night? Wait till we do our sola fide ones. We got plenty of those. In Luke 8, 13, we read, they believe, pisteuson in the Greek, for a time, proskyron. Then they fall away, aphistantai. That verb there means they withdrew, they departed. It can also mean they became apostate. Our Lord is talking about people who believe for a time, then they fall away. But notice that kind of, notice a trajectory, as I like to call it. First is belief, right? Then that belief will continue for a period. That belief continues for a period, right? Then the temptation will arrive, and then they fall away. I would like anybody to show me where we read here that their initial belief was imaginary. It was a real belief. It was a real belief. And it's important because the Catholic argument is rooted in the Bible right here, the argument against this dastardly teaching. Dastardly teaching. Now, what does this prove? Well, it proves that this distinction laid out here will show you that the Protestant claim that genuine justifying faith can never be forfeited or lost, if you will, is fallacious. It's incorrect. And we know every kind of objection. If you all are going to play devil's advocate, I'm going to play devil's advocate. A Protestant might come back and say, well, those people were never really truly saved to begin with. You're going to have to show me that from the text. You tell your Protestant interlocutor, you are going to have to show me that from the text. That interpretation of yours has got to be demonstrated. Because our Lord is clear. He's explicit. They believed for a time. They believed for a time. And if you're going to say, if you're going to try and redefine what apostasy is and say, well, there's no example of there ever having been genuine faith, give me the proof. Give us the proof of that. Jesus never tells us to ignore perseverance, ever. Over and over, he commands it. The Christian life, it's not about only beginning the race. You've got to finish the race as well. You have got to finish that race as well. So the question is a clear one. Can someone in Christ be cut off? Now we're finally entering one of the most important passages in the entire debate. Our Lord will talk about himself as the true vine and his disciples as branches. But then he gives a pretty powerful warning, an incredible one.
a branch that doesn't remain in him, what will happen? It'll be pruned, it'll be cut off, and it'll be cast out, and it'll be burned.

And I've talked to free gracers and once saved, always saved people all the time. And my goodness, the kinds of arguments I've gotten from them have been outlandish and nonsensical. There is no way these verses can fit into the theology of eternal, unconditional eternal security as they put forth. It doesn't work. In the Gospel of St. John, and we're going to go deep and do it, we're going to have a great time, faithful. Man, we're having a great time already, aren't we? We're having a great time. We're looking at biblical foundations. We're looking at teaching. We're refuting these bad arguments. So we ask, can somebody in Christ be cut off? Now, faithful, we're going to look at a few incredible verses. The Gospel of St. John, chapter 15, verse 2. Every branch of mine that bears no fruit, he takes away. It's verse 2. Verse 4. Abide in me, and I in you. And then look at John, the Gospel of St. John, chapter 15, verse 6. If a man does not abide in me, he is cast forth as a branch and he withers. And the Greek is very clear. Panklema en emoi. Every branch in me. En emoi in the Greek. Don't take William's word for it. Go to Chef Google and see what Chef Google is cooking up. The way we cooked up those Protestant arguments last night, go to Chef Google and see what does NMOI mean. It means in me. NMOI means in me. Meaning they were in him. And we can see it. If anyone does not remain in me. So the branch was in me, but if you don't remain in me, in the verb meno, it means to continue, to abide. If you don't remain in me, what happens? You're gone. You're gone. You're cut off. The branches must remain. That is Bible 101. And the warning is not... The warning is not simply that people outside Christ will remain outside him. How? Jesus is speaking about branches in relation to himself. The natural biblical reading is this. The natural biblical reading is a clear one. Is that our Lord warns his disciples that you can forfeit your participation in his life. You can forfeit that. Well, you know, those branches were only externally connected to Christ like Judas. Can you believe I've heard that argument too? That they're only externally connected to our Lord like Judas. I've heard that argument. Can you believe that? How do we respond to that? And by the way, we're taking any and all of your questions, faithful, including any devil's advocate ones. Now, the important thing is this. Does Judas provide a possible analogy? Look, the Gospel of St. John chapter 15 doesn't explicitly limit all fruitless branches to people who never experienced genuine grace. The passage is describing the need to remain in Christ. And the verses are very clear, as I laid out earlier. In me. Verse 2 in the Gospel of St. John, chapter 15, every branch in me. And then four verses later, if anyone does not remain in me, and the Greek is clear, you must continue to abide, to remain there. Our Lord doesn't tell us, he doesn't merely tell us to enter the vine, he tells us to remain in the vine. And he warns us what happens when a branch fails to remain. He is cast forth as a branch and he withers. There's no way around it. And boy, did that break sneak up on us. Faithful, we got a lot more to come. Don't go anywhere. We're having a wonderful time on a tremendous, on a holy Thursday. We love you dearly, faithful.

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1: This message is for you. A great man once said that evil is powerless if the good are unafraid. Well, you and I have a rendezvous with destiny. We'll preserve for our children this, the last best hope of man on earth, or we'll sentence them to take the last step into 1,000 years of darkness. We're at war with the most dangerous enemy that has ever faced mankind in his long climb from the swamp to the stars. And it's been said if we lose this war, and in so doing lose this great way of freedom of ours, history will report with the greatest astonishment that those that had the most to lose did the least to prevent it from happening. Well, I think it's high time now that we ask ourselves if we still even know the freedoms that were intended for us by our founding fathers. Every generation of Americans needs to know that freedom exists, not to do what you like, but having the right to do what you ought. You weren't made to fit in, my brothers and sisters. You are born to stand out. Set yourself apart from this corrupt generation. Be saints. God bless you.
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And we are back. We're having an incredible time. And we're talking about one saved, always saved. And we've got, I got to tell you all, we're getting some amazing questions coming in. And we got to, from the amazing, the incredible brother, Daniel. Daniel says, the Gospel of St. Matthew chapter 7, verse 21 is a guaranteed KO. You can't run from it. You can't. What do you do with that one? Indeed, he is right. Matthew 7:21 is devastating to unconditional election, unconditional eternal security. Our Lord is explicit, and he says, not everyone who says to me, Lord, Lord, shall enter into the kingdom of heaven, but he who does the will of my Father. Look at the words there. Not everyone's going to enter. You've got to do the will of my Father. You must do something. Meaning, it ain't faith alone, not in the Protestant sense. And you must be active in your faith, and you must persevere. A mere profession is not sufficient. Our Lord wants you to be obedient. And our Lord wants you to have persevering. And the Gospel of St. Matthew chapter 7, verse 22 to 23 makes that warning a very powerful and a very strong warning, a powerful one. Not everyone who says to me, Lord, Lord, great point, Daniel. And the amazing brother Abel. Abel, how you doing, Abel? How you doing, my friend? He says, St. Cyril of Jerusalem says the Catholic Church heals every sin in every person and that repentance can quench hell. Isn't he teaching universalism? No, he's not. Now, if you read what he's saying, he is teaching that there is, and there is, a universal availability of salvation. Now, let me be clear, because this can confuse people. And by the way, I love talking about universalism. This can confuse people. There is a, and I want to be very clear about it. There is a universal availability of salvation, not universal salvation itself. That's pretty big, right? But people can confuse them. The church does have the means, and it comes from Christ, to be able to heal every kind of sin. But that doesn't mean that every person will repent and be saved. Now, I'm going to say it again. The church has that means to heal every person that needs that healing. But it doesn't mean everybody will react to that grace and will accept it and will repent. So when St. Cyril says that repentance can quench hell, he is 1,000,000% right. He means genuine turning to Christ, a real genuine repentance can rescue sinners from their journey towards hell. It can rescue them from it. Not that hell will eventually be emptied and that those in hell will eventually be removed from hell. In fact, St. Cyril is very clear about eternal punishment. He teaches it in his catechetical lectures. And we can pull up exactly which one if you'd like before we're done. There are multiple ones. His point is that no sin, and we agree as Catholics, we've got to affirm this, and I got to thank you for your support, Abel. Thank you so much for your support, brother. His point is that there is no sin out there, none, that is beyond God's mercy, provided the sinner really, truly does repent. What a great question. Thank you so much for your support. St. Francis Baby Toe, is needgod.net a free gracer? No, he's not. He is not a strictly free gracer. He's going to emphasize faith in Christ apart from works, and he'll do it in a very classical reformed sense. But he will also make the argument to, he won't argue that you can commit all these kinds of sins and then say you can never lose your salvation. He'll say that you were never saved to begin with, which is a bit of a cop-out, because the free gracers at least are honest. They'll say they're wrong, but they're honest. They'll say that people that have believed
and had a great belief, can go about committing all kinds of horrible and mortal sins, but they say they'll never lose their salvation. Need God not net will say, well, then we're never saved to begin with. Now, they're both really bad theological systems. They're really bad. But I think the free grace one is at least more consistent, even though they're both really, really bad. So he would be closer to evangelical Protestant soteriology, even though, shockingly, some of their language does overlap. Believe it or not, some of their language does overlap. Ego Aimee, how you doing, my friend? God bless you. Thank you for your support. Ego Aimee, who is a living and a breathing AI system in and of himself. The guy's incredible. And Abel also asked, these are great. These are not good, especially, they're not good, they're great. Meaning they're tremendous. Now, the incredible St. Gregory of Nyssa is one that gets brought up a lot. Thank you for your support, Abel. Great question. St. Gregory of Nyssa, venerated at Nicaea 2, says, even the evil spirits will confess Christ, so God may be all in all. Is that universalism? They most definitely will confess Christ, but that doesn't mean that they're going to be saved. Because we read in James 2, even the demons believe. Even the demons believe, but they have chosen their path and they've rejected God. So even James 2 will tell you, even the demons believe. So of course, they're going to confess Christ. They confess Christ in the Gospels, don't they? In fact, let me show you. Let us show you. I should have opened my Bible. I don't remember the verses off the top of my head. Let me show you. If you open up your Bible to the incredible, to the tremendous Gospel of St. Mark, chapter 3, verses 11 to 12. And whenever the unclean spirits beheld him, they fell down before him and cried out, you are the Son of God. And he strictly ordered them to not make him known. But notice how they'll confess him many times over. They know they can confess he's the divine Son, but they're still condemned. Notice what James 2 says. You believe that God is one. That's the Shema. You do well. Even the demons believe and shudder. Well, if the demons believe and they shudder, it doesn't mean that they're going to be saved. They know he's God. They've rejected to be united to God. So St. Gregory of Nyssa is not teaching universalism. By the way, he is a popular figure that was thought to have been teaching it. In fact, there at Florence, there are suspicions about him. And I'll tell you why. I don't know if it's available online. Let me see. It might be. The Great Catechism, it is available online for free in New Advent. There is a work called The Great Catechism from St. Gregory of Nyssa, where he is very clear in teaching purgatory. But a lot of the language is using fiery imagery. But he's teaching purgatory. But he's using a lot of fiery imagery to where by the time we get to the Middle Ages, people are thinking, is he teaching just purgatory? Or is he also teaching the originist heresy of apokatastasis, meaning that eventually you'll be saved, even from hellfire, even the devil will be saved. There were suspicions about St. Gregory. But St. Gregory indeed was using the fire imagery to teach the concept of purgatory. He didn't teach universalism. Now, if anyone says, well, universalism, it's right there. Even Philippians 2 tells you every knee will bow. Every knee, even those under the earth. It doesn't mean they're going to be saved. Because the demons may acknowledge Jesus, but all the while not be united to him because they've chosen their destiny. They have chosen their destiny. So the language of God being all in all, we need to understand that carefully. It doesn't mean that every demon will be saved. It doesn't mean that at all. So wishful hope for Origen. Origen had that wishful hope. But unfortunately, it's one thing having a wishful hope, and it's another thing as to what the church teaches and as to what the Bible actually teaches. To read our biases. Oh, I love this, man, Abel. But these are great, Abel, because I've dealt with universalism a ton. I've dealt with it a ton, a lot. And it's a particular teaching
that a lot of people misunderstand. A lot of people misunderstand it, and it can confuse people if people don't understand the purgatorial language in the early church. Gary 2.0 says, what recipe? What bad recipe? He's got William cooking something up, man. Kind of like we cooked up Sola Scriptura last night. We put it in the big old crock pot and we made stew out of it. That's a bad theology, man. What bad recipe? Once saved, always saved. Gives a heart to burn. You know what I take when I get heartburn? Guys and gals, I'm on the border in Texas. I don't know any of you all, my fellow Californians or anyone else on the border, or maybe mi gente que vive en Mexico, my friends and family that live over there in other parts of the world, the familia. Whenever I get heartburn, I take what is commonly known as, there's Alka-Seltzer here in the U.S. And then over there, across the border, they have something called Sal de Uvas. That is far better than Alka-Seltzer. And you need that really strong one for the kind of heartburn that this theology gives you. It's not good. It's bad. It was never taught by the early church fathers. Nobody in history ever taught it. And we're going through your great questions and devil's advocate questions, refuting these bad arguments. And we're having an incredible time doing it. We got a lot more to come, but I know one thing. You know what? You know what? There. I knew it. That break was sneaking up on us. We'll be back in just a moment, faithful. Don't go anywhere. We'll be cooking up some more theological arguments shortly.

0: Hey, Terry Rodriguez. I'm a monthly donor here in Phoenix, Arizona. Retired Phoenix cop. And I've met Jesse before, and I just want to tell you, you guys were on fire yesterday on the Terry and Jesse show. You guys were on fire. I went to bed thinking, man, what an unwinnable war. But when I got up, I listened to you guys. You know, you guys are doing good work, man. You're doing God's work, and keep doing it. I know it gets exhausting sometimes, but there's people out here that really need the inspiration and the evangelization that you guys are giving us. So my best to you, and I'm Eddie Rodriguez, and I'm a monthly donor and proud of it.
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2: 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And it's really helped me even, you know, grow so much deeper in my faith as a young man and discern the priesthood and have a love for Jesus Christ. And this is so seen on the Terry and Jesse show on Virgin Most Powerful, the unsugar-coated, clear truth of our Catholic faith that is so lacking today. It's almost like the Terry and Jesse show. It's the orange juice Catholicism. It's filling things up. I just need to give my shout out, my praise. I'm just so appreciative. It just really helped me. And I know, no, people want to hear this. It inspires me to want to speak it. And it inspires me to even go as far as discerning the priesthood to think I should speak this. We need to stand up for our beautiful faith. This is this unsugar-coated beauty. And this is just what I've seen on the Terry and Jesse show. I encourage listeners to start donating and support this cause. It has just truly impacted my life. And all I just want to give is some praise to it.
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And we are back, and we are having an incredible time on a tremendous Thursday. And we've been getting in some great questions from y'all. You all are on fire, man. You all are wide awake. And I'm glad, because these are really good. And the incredible brother, Budding, 2944. Budding, how are you doing? First off, I want to tell you, God bless you. Thank you so much for your support. No, God did not create death. He didn't create death as an evil or as a part of his original plan for humanity. Definitely was not. In fact, all you have to do is open up the Book of Wisdom. Let me open it up. I should have had it ready. Give me a second. Let's open up the Book of Wisdom. There it is. Wisdom 113. God did not make death, and he does not delight in the death of the living. There you have it right there. We need to be very, very clear about that. And in fact, we read in Romans 5:12, sin came into the world through one man and death through sin. Here are some really important distinctions we've got to make, important nuances. God created all human beings, right? All human beings are created with a possibility of bodily death. Oh, well, William, I thought that he didn't create death. Right. But he intended to preserve them from it through his grace. That was the intention. Death entered human history as a result of the fall, as a consequence of sin. God is the author of life. He's not the author of sin and death. What a great question, though. What a great one. Ooh, yeah. Abel got us now. The tremendous Abel. Thank you for the support, legend. He says, Origen teaches that the fire of judgment heals and that God will be at last be all in all. His teacher was Saint Clement of Alexandria. Origen was definitely wrong. And this is known as the heresy of apocatastasis. And there's no way around it. I have read theological journals trying to rehabilitate Origen. But when we try to rehabilitate Origen, we're calling the early church fathers ignorant or saying they didn't know any better. There were not only many early fathers, but many early councils that condemned Origenism for a reason. He was wrong. Now, can we say it was merely speculation? That's difficult because it seems like he was flat out teaching this. Now, here's the other point. Had the church defined this and said, Origen, this is wrong, stop teaching it, I believe he would have. But to be able to then say that Origen's errors can be attributed to St. Clement of Alexandria simply because Clement was his teacher, I don't think that follows. Because the ideas are not compatible with St. Clement, and we'll see in a moment. And another thing we've got to note is that presupposes that students are then carbon copies of their teachers. If that was the case, then Tatian would have never fallen into heresy. He was a pupil of St. Justin the Martyr. So that analogy doesn't work. And then consider St. Cyprian and Tertullian. Cyprian greatly admired Tertullian, thought he was a master, and he learned from his writings. But he didn't embrace Montanism, and he remained a loyal and faithful bishop. So that's the same thing with Origen. If Origen learned from St. Clement of Alexandria, that doesn't mean that Clement taught everything that Origen would then later subsequently teach. The historical rule is a simple one. You've got to show that St. Clement himself taught that. Simply because Origen taught it doesn't mean that St. Clement did. And here you go, though. You're like, William, I already had that in mind. And now I've got you, and I'm going to take you out, William. I love it, man. I love it. He says, well, St. Clement of Alexandria, Origen's teacher, calls God's punishment a correction. And he says, the divine fire purifies. You're right. He's teaching that God's punishments are medicinal. They are corrective. But he's teaching about purgatory. William, William, you got to prove that to me. Yeah, William Knight, nice thinking. Okay. I'll prove it to you then. We're going to go to his Stromata, and we're going to read. St. Clement. The believer, through discipline, divests himself of his passions, and he passes to the mansion,
which is better than the former one. This is the afterlife. He passes to the greatest torment, taking with him the characteristic of repentance for the sins he may have committed after baptism. Oh, so he's going to be tormented in the afterlife. He is tortured still more, not yet attaining what he sees others have acquired. Well, isn't this hell? No. The greatest torments are assigned to the believer. They were believers. This can't be hell. They believed. They didn't reject God. For God's righteousness is good, he says, and his goodness righteous. And though these punishments will end in the course of the expiation and purification of each one. The purification of each one. He is talking about purification in the afterlife. He literally uses the exact Greek word for purification. This is purgatory. Purgatory will purify those that are saved. Will purify those that are saved. It doesn't mean that everyone in hell will eventually be saved. But that was a nice try, though. I got to give it to you. That was a nice try. And I was hoping somebody would bring up, I'm not going to lie to you all, this has been such a fun show. And I was thinking in my mind, I hope somebody brings up St. Clement. And I thought if anybody brings up Origen, that's a tough one to get beyond. The legendary Saint Francis Babytoe. God bless you, brother, for your legendary support. We got to do a whole show on Origen, don't we? We got to do a whole show on Origen of Alexandria. How about can we do that? We've got to. St. Francis Babytoe asked, was Origen just doing a thought experiment with universalism? He was most definitely speculative in parts of his theology. There's no doubt. But we cannot dismiss that his universalist ideas were beliefs that he most definitely believed in. Because if you read his first principles, he most definitely is very clear that he believes there will be an eventual restoration of all rational creatures. Sadly, he even believes in the devil's restoration. So Origen was wrong, and the church rejected universal restorationism, rejected apokatastasis, and there were multiple councils that condemned his teachings. The Alexandria in the late 300s, if I'm correct, the late 300s or early 400s, and then there were multiple ecumenical councils as well that condemned it. That's a difficult one to get beyond because there's multiple local ones, but then we even get to Second Constantinople, where here's a bigger problem. They examined his works. They don't only condemn his writings. They condemn him by name because the teaching had become so dangerous that they look at his writings and they realize he firmly believed and taught this. So they condemn him by name. And there are multiple anti-Originist anathemas that are attached there. That's unfortunate. And then, of course, we're going to encounter many more councils after that. Was he a great church writer? He was a tremendous church writer, a tremendous one. He wasn't infallible. And his speculative theology led to unfortunate amounts of errors. The man, Mike Q, were you there in the audience, man? This is what we love hearing. We love hearing feedback from you all. You all are the goated ones. You all are tremendous. You all are the reason we're able to do any of what we do. You're a legend, Mike. Mike Q says, hey, brother, great discussion with Kelly Powers. It went well. Thank you for explaining the Catholic position. So glad you enjoyed it. And pretty soon, we're going to be doing shows right here on the radio, on Virgin, most powerful radio, talking about Sola Scriptura, going into the early church fathers. Did the early fathers believe in Sola Scriptura? Well, spoiler alert, no. A little bit of a spoiler alert. We're not going to find any. We're not going to find any early church fathers that believed in Sola Scriptura or that operated from that paradigm. It's just an unfortunate thing that some of our evangelical friends are misled on this point. It really is an unfortunate thing. And we see it very often. We see it very often that
there is the belief that, well, oh, well, look, the early church fathers said that we got to read the Bible. You're right. Well, look, that early church father tells us that we need to use the Bible for everything, that the Bible is inerrant, that scripture, you've got to mention it all the time. Right? But where does that establish Bible alone? Not we love the Bible. We stole it. We know that and recognize it. Where are they teaching Bible alone? And the Bible is above tradition. You don't find that ever. We hear quotes of, well, the Bible, don't ever mention anything without mentioning scripture. De verbum? Hello? Where does that mean Bible alone? This is reading these things into the early fathers. It just doesn't make any sense at all. Just simply does not make any sense at all. The legendary, still in the pew. How you doing, my friend, my dear brother? God bless you, my friend. Thank you so much for your support. Wouldn't be able to do what we do here without your support, legend. He says, Judas was sent out with the 12. He was given authority to cast out demons and to heal the sick, William, and later call the son of perdition who was lost. Does that refute eternal security? It most definitely does. You want to know why? He's there with the 12. And in the book of Acts, Peter says he was numbered with the apostles, had a share in their ministry, and later abandoned his place. He was genuinely part of the ministry, yet he perished. That shows you, you can have incredible miraculous gifts. You can be chosen to be part of a great group, and it doesn't mean that you will not reject saving grace. He did. He did. He was part of the band. And that should give you a great warning. Keep your eyes on Jesus. Don't ever take your eyes off of Jesus. Faithful, we're back again tomorrow with a dynamic show tomorrow.

0: St. Faustina's Prayer for Priests. O my Jesus, I beg thee on behalf of the whole Church, grant it love and the light of thy Spirit, and give power to the words of priests, so that hardened hearts might be brought to repentance and return to thee, O Lord. Lord, give us holy priests. Thou thyself maintain them in holiness. O divine and great High Priest, may the power of thy mercy accompany them everywhere, and protect them from the devil's traps and snares, which are continually being set for the souls of priests. May the power of thy mercy, O Lord, shatter and bring to naught all that might tarnish the sanctity of priests. For thou canst do all things. Amen. Virgin most powerful, pray for us.
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0: Dr. Luis Sandoval is accomplished in the fields of mental health and spiritual warfare. A medical doctor, board certified in neurology, psychiatry, and family medicine, he is also a psychiatrist for the Roman Catholic Diocese of Orange Ministry of Healing and Deliverance. Now, Dr. Luis Sandoval.
1: 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You're listening to the Dr. Luis Sandoval Show. As always, I am your host, Dr. Luis Sandoval. Always happy to be here. Always happy to be delivering good Catholic content on this wonderful radio station. And thank you for joining us on this wonderful Thursday. Let's go ahead and start our show like we normally do here at the top of the noon hour with the Angelus. In the name of the Father, and of the Son, and of the Holy Spirit. Amen. The angel of the Lord declared unto Mary, and she conceived of the Holy Spirit. Hail Mary, full of grace, the Lord is with thee. Blessed art thou amongst women, and blessed is the fruit of thy womb, Jesus. Holy Mary, Mother of God, pray for us sinners, now and at the hour of our death. Amen. Behold, the handmaid of the Lord, be it done unto me according to thy word. Hail Mary, full of grace, the Lord is with thee. Blessed art thou amongst women, and blessed is the fruit of thy womb, Jesus. Holy Mary, Mother of God, pray for us sinners, now and at the hour of our death. Amen. And the Word was made flesh, and dwelt among us. Hail Mary, full of grace, the Lord is with thee. Blessed art thou amongst women, and blessed is the fruit of thy womb, Jesus. Holy Mary, Mother of God, pray for us sinners, now and at the hour of our death. Amen. Pray for us, O Holy Mother of God, that we may be made worthy of the promises of Christ. Let us pray. Pour forth, we beseech thee, O Lord, thy grace into our hearts, that we, to whom the incarnation of Christ thy Son was made known by the message of an angel, may by his passion and cross be brought to the glory of his resurrection, through the same Christ our Lord. Amen. Saint Michael the Archangel, defend us in battle. Be our protection against the wickedness and snares of the devil. May God rebuke and we humbly pray, and do thou, O Prince of the Heavenly Host, by the power of God, cast into hell Satan and all the evil spirits who prowl around the world, seeking the ruin of souls. Amen. In the name of the Father, and of the Son, and of the Holy Spirit. Amen. Well, thank you for joining us today. We have an interesting show, an interesting topic, really, more than anything else. I've been getting emails from people, and there's a general theme of fear, anxiety, and uneasiness going around. Not surprising. Anxiety is the number one diagnosis. You know, it's about easily 25% of the population will have some form of anxiety. And by anxiety, I mean clinical anxiety. I mean, if we look at our world, if we look at how we're built as human beings, we're meant to have a certain level of anxiety. It's normal to have anxiety, especially in anxiety-provoking situations. It's actually beneficial, and it's actually a survival mechanism. So unfortunately, if anybody's going through a situation of war or some kind of an alarm in that fashion, it's natural for the system to be anxious because it gives us what we call the fight or flight response, or the sympathetic nervous system response, as we say in medicine, where our brain tells our body, you better move, there's danger, there's something you need to get away from, and that's actually really good. It's good to have that, it's good to know that, because if the building's on fire, I better get moving and get out, and anxiety can be very motivating. On a different level, on an everyday level, sometimes if you're a student in college or high school and you have an exam coming up, it's good to have a little bit of anxiety about it, right? Because that's what motivates us to actually sit down and study for a little while. When it's not good is when the anxiety is to a point where all of a sudden it's paralyzing. The example would be that you're so stressed about the test that's coming up that you don't even read the book. You're too scared to even do that. You're too scared to look at what can possibly be on the exam because you feel like you're never going to make it, or you're not going to succeed, or you've already feel like you failed to begin with before you even started to study. And I think that that's the biggest challenge that we experience. Today's topic is based on a few messages that I've been getting, so some messages general about anxiety, but there was one in particular that I thought was interesting, and I want to go ahead and read that. But before I read that email, I want to listen to this Bible verse because it's going to speak volumes to it. This Bible verse is from 1 Samuel chapter 12, verse 24, and it says, only fear the Lord and serve him faithfully. Today's topic is, I'm afraid of God, and I don't know what to do about that. So I think it's important that we talk about anxiety, fear, and what does it mean to have fear of God, or to be afraid of God, or to have anxiety when we're trying to approach God, or think about coming closer to God. It's important to talk about because it is a common emotion people have, a common feeling, but we don't really talk about it because it's kind of shameful, right? How can we possibly be afraid of God? How does that even make sense in our Catholic world? Well, we'll take a look at that. So again, that Bible verse was only fear the Lord and serve him faithfully. And that comes from 1 Samuel chapter 12, verse 24. Well, what do we do? Let's read this email first. Let me pull it up here on my computer. And it says, Dear Dr. Sandoval, I pray every day. It says, I pray every day. I try to do my best to keep up a good prayer life. I do suffer from some anxiety, and I have been treated for that in the past, though I am no longer taking medication for it at this time. I feel that I'm doing well without medication as far as my anxiety, but it's hard for me to distinguish a few things. When I pray, I'm always afraid that no matter what I do, I'm going to go to hell. Nothing I do is good enough. I'm afraid that regardless of my sacrifice or the amount of time I spend in prayer, God does not look favorably on me, and I am pretty much going to go to hell. This really creates a lot of fear in me, a lot of anxiety. I don't know what to do about it. Are there any good deliverance prayers that you might know of? Please help. So that's what the email says. It's very common to have this. You know, a lot of people experience this, but we don't like to talk about it. Why? Because the idea is that if I'm going to go pray, and I'm going to go to church, and I'm going to praise God, why should I be afraid of him? Yet, we look at God in different ways, right? So one of the things that we need to ask ourselves is, who's God, and why would I be afraid of him? Because the consequences of not being afraid of him is that we're going to go to hell. But we need to make distinctions. Should I be afraid of God, or should I fear God? Should I feel anxiety coming as I come closer to God or as I come to prayer? And if I do, what does that mean? Let's break it down a little bit. Before we get into this, let's read some of the Bible verses, because it can be a daunting subject, especially we approach it. And when we approach God, sometimes we don't even think about who he is or how we're approaching him. We just know what we focus on ourselves, and we say, I'm not ready to pray to God. I'm not ready to approach God. I'm not ready to do that. God's going to send me to hell. I hear this all the time. People say, oh, I'm never going to make it to heaven. I can never be a saint. I can't do any of these things. We believe at a certain level that we're not going to be able to make it, so to speak, which in a way would be true. It would be true. However, we have someone on our side. Someone on our side who made that completely natural. In fact, made the opposite true. Made us actually children of God by his actions. And we're going to talk about that. But let's read a few Bible verses. The first one is, trust in the Lord with all your heart. And that comes from Proverbs chapter 3, verse 5. That's a great verse. Trust in the Lord with all your heart. But again, who is the Lord? Who is this person that I'm supposed to trust? That can be kind of scary to say, who am I going to trust? Why am I trusting him? Let's look at what the 1 John chapter 4, verse 8 tells us. God is love. Sounds pretty good. I don't know. We're heading in the right direction there. We're headed toward the direction that if God is love, can I trust God? Let's look at a different Bible verse. Let me see here. There was a good one that I had found. Let's see here. This is a good one. If God is for us, who can be against us? And that comes from Romans chapter 8, verse 31. It's important to remember this because when you read the Bible, a lot of times people say, I'm afraid of God. I think of God, and I think of God from the Old Testament. And there's nothing I can do. The God in the Old Testament, boy, he came down hard on people. And it just seemed like there were wars and deaths. And if he didn't like you, you were going to be smited. That was it. He's going to smite you, or whatever the word is. You're going to be done for. And there's no hope for you. That's a really hard way to live. That can really cause a lot of anxiety. And it's really causing a lot of religious anxiety, right? So I think that that's one of the bigger challenges is that who are we approaching? And why would I even approach God if I already feel like I'm condemned to go to hell? What's the difference? Why even pray? Well, let's talk about a few things here. The first thing I think we need to talk about before we even think about approaching God is let's talk about the difference between anxiety and fear and what that really means. So we touched a little bit earlier on what the difference is between a healthy anxiety and a clinical anxiety. When it comes to the clinical anxiety component, if you're feeling like you're always anxious, or you know somebody who's continually anxious, no matter what they're doing, they could go to Disneyland and be in what's called the happiest place on earth, and they're going to be anxious at Disneyland. You could tell this person, you know what, we're going to go on a trip. We're going to go to a beautiful tropical island where you're not going to have to worry about anything. Your room's taken care of. It's all paid for. You're going to be able to sit on the beach and enjoy a nice drink, a nice meal. You don't have to worry. It's all included. You don't have to worry about anything. That person will get there and find a way to be anxious. You know what? There's going to be a typhoon. The hotel is going to run out of food. I'm going to be thirsty, and I'm not going to be able to have anything around because they're going to run out of all the drinks. I'm not going to bring the right outfit, and they're going to tell me I can't go to the party. There's always going to be a reason to be anxious. If that's the case, then I would recommend that if you're experiencing that, you have a friend who's experiencing that, a family member who's experiencing that, talk to somebody. You want to talk to either a friend or a family member who you trust with your emotions, and you know that they're have your best interest at heart. They're not going to make fun of you. That's the first thing that I would say is the most important. The next thing is, if that's not enough, definitely go talk to a doctor. We can start even, say, with a therapist, somebody who's not going to prescribe you medication just yet, somebody who's a third-party neutral, and they're going to just listen to you, be a sounding board, because a lot of times with anxiety, all you really need to do is let it out. You need to be able to talk to somebody and just tell them exactly what we're thinking, because if somebody is experiencing anxiety, for the most part, they recognize that it's not rational, okay? And that can be very embarrassing. Like if you tell somebody, hey, we're going to go on a cruise ship, and we're just going to go around the harbor, there's going to be a lot of people for a couple hours, and we're going to have a nice dinner cruise, and we're going to come back. First thing that person might say is the ship going to drown, or is it going to capsize, or are we going to die? That's a hard way to live, but it's also bringing everybody else down. Now, even though that person's saying that, they probably recognize that that's not reasonable, and it's probably not going to happen, but they don't know how to stop that emotion. That's really hard. The first step might be just talking to a therapist. The therapist is there, they have a great sounding board, and they can tell you, you know what? Challenge that idea. Let's see what

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You're here at the Dr. Lee Sandoval Show. As always, I'm always happy to be here listening, or not listening, to our listeners, and listening to your emails, actually, when you send them through. Today's topic is actually an interesting one. It's kind of a little bit of a heavy one for some people because it's not something that we can commonly speak about, I would say, for the most part, unless it's with someone we really trust. And today's topic is about being afraid of God, really, more than anything else. You know, as Catholics, we say we go to church, we want to receive communion, we want to take all the right steps and follow all the right rules, yet at the same time, we can feel like we are afraid of God. And that's a really hard position to be in, because we have to ask ourselves why. So before we get into the meat of that, we're trying to analyze what's the difference between being afraid, fear, clinical anxiety, where am I at, where do I fall in this, and what's normal, what's not normal, do I need help or not, before I can even say, how do I approach God? What we were saying before the break was, there's a level of clinical anxiety, if somebody is experiencing this, where everything's going to cause you worry. There's not going to be a moment where the person's not going to feel like something bad's going to happen, right? And so there's something unhealthy there. Spiritual world, we have something along these lines of, shall we say, clinical anxiety, but shall we call it spiritual anxiety? And that's what we call scrutiny. Right? Well, all of a sudden we feel like anything I do is a sin. I didn't put the dishes away in the right way. That's a sin. I didn't think about things in the right way. That's a sin. I'm going to go to hell. I made a Lenten promise that I wasn't going to, eat cake. And next thing you know, I was at a party and I couldn't say no. And the bride handed me a piece of cake herself and I didn't want to be rude, so I ate some. But then I felt bad because it was my Lenten promise. What do I do? And yet at the same time, you ask somebody else and they'll tell you that's not a sin. It's actually probably more of a sacrifice for you to be able to make the bride happy or give her some kind of joy because you're sharing her joy if she is having a wedding during Lent. That can be something that can be challenging. If that was something that you decided to give up, was either festivities or parties or cake or whatever it is. But if you do that, are we able to be charitable, not just to the other person, but with ourselves and recognize that God is not there to put us down? That can lead to scrupulosity. If everything I do is considered a sin, if everything I do is considered very heavy or a burden, or I'm going to go to hell over it, that can be very, very challenging, right? So that's the equivalent of what I would call clinical anxiety in the mental health world, scrupulosity in the spiritual world. So what happens? I was saying before the break, if you're experiencing that, or you know somebody who is experiencing that, it might be easy, or it might be nice to just go talk to a therapist first. Right, and just see what they have to say about it. Let them bring you to a little bit of reasoning, a little bit of challenging those thoughts, because the thoughts themselves might not be logical, but the person experiencing them is experiencing them for real. You know, they might be trying to stop them, but they don't know how. They feel that everything's doing them, but they don't know how to get out of that. So that's what clinical anxiety. Okay, let's talk about a little bit of a different topic. But

I'm both afraid and anxious because the reality is the lion is out somewhere, so I am afraid. But I'm anxious because I haven't seen it yet, and I'm worried that I might encounter the lion. Now, if I do encounter the lion, then it's 100% fear. The lion is right there, and that's all there is to it. There is nothing I can do about it, other than hopefully run or fend it off or scare it or something. But I'm experiencing fear in that moment. What's the difference between that and experiencing fear of God? So am I afraid of God, or am I experiencing fear of God? There's a big difference. The email that was sent to me was more along the lines of, I'm afraid of God. I don't have fear of God, but I'm afraid of God. I'm afraid that I'm going to go to hell. So there's that anxiety that in the future, I'm going to be condemned to hell. But in the moment, I have fear. I'm going to put myself in the presence of God, and there's a fear because I'm afraid. I'm afraid that God doesn't like me, God doesn't accept me. Let's read a Bible verse about that. Let's look at this. And what Bible verse could that possibly be where you say, gosh, well, I don't know, where is there somebody who is afraid of God or does not have, shall we say, fear of God? Fear of God is respect. Because what happens if we're afraid of God? What happens if I say, it doesn't matter what I do. It doesn't matter. God's going to send me to hell. I might as well just sin. I'm afraid. It's going to lead us to, one, feeling hopeless. We're going to feel hopeless and we're going to say, what's the point? Well, then why not just keep sinning? Who cares? I'm already going to hell. Might as well enjoy the trip before I get there. Might as well just do whatever's wrong. I think we've all been there at some point, and it's really a hard place to be, right? It's challenging to be there because there's nothing hopeful. There's nothing that I feel like, oh, there's going to be something for me in the future, something I can make up for. Who felt that way in the Bible? Let's look at the story. Let's look at the story of Cain and Abel. You know, so there's if we look at Genesis chapter 4, we're going to start reading where it says, now Abel kept flocks, and Cain worked the soil. In the course of time, Cain brought some of the fruits of the soil as an offering to the Lord. So Cain brings his works to the Lord, right? He presents himself to the Lord with what he worked out of the soil. So if he's working the soil, it says he makes fruits from the soil, whatever he's growing. Abel also brought an offering, but remember, Abel kept flocks. And so Abel, it says, he brought fat portions from some of the firstborn of his flock. The Lord looked with favor on Abel and his offerings, but on Cain and his offerings, he did not look with favor. So Cain was very angry, and his face was downcast. Notice, it brings up anger and feeling downcast because we feel that that which we offer God or presenting ourselves before God is not good enough, and God is not going to look with favor on our offerings. The same way it says here, on Cain and his offering, he did not look with favor. Okay, why might we be feeling that way? Why might we experience that? It could just be scrupulosity and anxiety that we can't control, but then we have to take a really good hard look at ourselves and say, am I doing something that I know I shouldn't be doing? And I'm not even going to go into details of sin or anything like that, because I can't predict what is a sin for one person or another. We have to use our own conscience to understand what the Ten Commandments are, what the rules of following God are, and what am I doing that I know I should be doing? And what am I not doing that I know that I should be doing? Why do I say that? Because let's look at the next part. The next part says, then the Lord said to Cain. Remember, at this point, Cain was very angry, and his face was downcast. So the Lord says to him, why are you angry? Why is your face downcast? God saying, why this reaction? Right? If you do what is right, will you not be accepted? Right there. Let's look at the psychology here. If you do what is right, will you not be accepted? But if you do not do what is right, sin is crouching at your door. It desires to have you, but you must rule over it. I think this is where it comes down to, where do we face God? It's not so much facing God. I think when we're afraid of facing God, we're afraid of putting ourselves in the presence of God, not having fear of the Lord, but afraid of facing God, this is where we got to ask ourselves, what am I doing that I'm not allowing myself to be at peace with the Lord? Again, two situations, though, because some people might just be anxious. Some people might be scrupulous, and we have to deal with that scrupulosity. That's very different, because that person, if somebody's experiencing scrupulosity, then it doesn't matter what you do. You already feel like you're going to go to hell, not because you present yourself before God or not, but because you feel like only you are in charge of your own salvation, and everything you do is going to lead you down the path to hell, and we forget to have Jesus in the equation. We're going to talk about that a little bit later down the road here on the show. But if we become scrupulous, it's because we're just looking on the inside.
we're looking at ourselves. We're not looking towards God. It's the same with anxiety. If you notice anxiety, we challenge that. As a therapist, you would challenge that. As a psychiatrist, you would challenge that. And if a therapist is not enough, I recommend you go to your primary care doctor or psychiatrist, get a little bit of medication, low dose, maybe an SSRI or something along those lines, and bring you out of that, because it brings you out of just looking at your own situation. Boy, I'm going to die right now. That ship's going to sink. The house is going to fall. Nothing good's going to happen. And we're not finishing that sentence is, nothing good's going to happen to me. And we forget to look around and realize, you know what, other people are here and they're okay. Why wouldn't I also be okay? Why can't I join with other people? You notice that that anxiety hooks us on the interior. It just makes us look inside, and it takes us away from being able to share our lives with other people and from being able to share other people's happiness. We can't see that. We don't see that far because the anxiety blinds us. I think in the same way, the scrupulosity will blind people. You know, everything I do is a sin, and we forget, no, we're not perfect. We are going to sin, not because we want to, and I don't say that we should just accept it and say, well, if I accept it, then I'm just going to keep sinning. No, but we got to remember that we got to overcome it, and that's what it said. Let's go back. Let's look at the psychology, and let's see, understand what God is trying to say. So let's say that we're not scrupulous, but we want to pray, but we say, I can't go to church right now. No, we're kind of putting off confession. No, I just don't feel like going into Mass. I'm just going to skip this week. Not because I'm scrupulous, but because there's something inside of me that's saying, I'm kind of afraid. I want to go to Mass, but I know that I should go to confession. I know I did something, and I know that I'm not in a good place right now with God. Am I ready to fix it? Or am I content with the sin or the moment? That's a big question. That's a big question we have to ask ourselves, because like it or not, there's a certain enjoyment of sin. And that's the part that we're going to regret. When we look at what the sin is, hey, I've been there. We look at what the sin is, the moment it seemed great. And then all of a sudden, you look back and you're like, I should have done that. Why did I do that? And the regret is the fact that I actually enjoyed something that was not of God, that was not bringing me closer to God. That's going to be a heavy regret. Let's go back to the Bible verse. Let's see what happened to Cain. Then the Lord said to Cain, why are you angry? Why is your face downcast? First of all, that tells us that God knows us better. We're afraid that God's going to call us on that. God's going to call us on our emotions that we're trying to hide. No, I'm fine, God. No, I'm not angry. No, it's all good. I'm fine. God's going to look at that, and we can't hide that from God. So one, I think that's a scary part. That's why I'm afraid. Because if I'm going to go there, if I'm going to pray, I can't hide anything. God knows exactly what I'm thinking. God knows what I'm doing. God knows where I've been. God knows where I'm going. But I don't know that I'm ready to change. And I think that that's part of the scarier part. Because let's look at what God says. He sees an angel, he sees a downcast. If you do what is right, will you not be accepted? But if you do not do what is right, sin is crouching at your door. It desires to have you. We're going to look at the last section in just a second, the last verse in just a second. I'm not going to read that yet, but let's look at that again. If you do what is right, will you not be accepted? But if you do not do what is right, sin is crouching at your door. It desires to have you. This is interesting. We've got to look at the psychology, because then we need to understand sin. I'm not ready. God knows that I'm angry and downcast. I'm not ready to hear that. I'm not ready to hear the truth because of the next part. Whatever Cain was doing, he wasn't doing what he knew to be right. And that's what God's going to call us on. God's going to say, you know what you should be doing and what you shouldn't be doing. Your conscience is telling you what you should be doing and what you shouldn't be doing. And I think you're afraid to come here because you still want to continue the enjoyment of your sin. That can be a really hard place to be, because we have to look at ourselves and ask ourselves, isn't that truly where I'm at? Am I truly in a position where I'm away from God and I'm kind of okay with it, and I want it to be okay, and I want sin to not be sin? You know, that's a hard

0: Hey, Terry Rodriguez. I'm a monthly donor here in Phoenix, Arizona. Retired Phoenix cop. And I've met Jesse before. And I just want to tell you, you guys were on fire yesterday. I'm Terry and Jesse, so you guys are on fire. I went to bed thinking, man, what an unwinnable war. But when I got up, I listened to you guys. You know, you guys are doing good work, man. You're doing God's work and keep doing it. I know it gets exhausting sometimes, but there's people out here that really need the inspiration and the evangelization that you guys are giving us. So my best to you. And I'm Eddie Rodriguez. I'm a monthly donor and proud of it.
1: Sister Faustina told us that the final battle between the Lord and the reign of Satan will be about marriage and the family. She also said not to be afraid, because anyone who operates for the sanctity of marriage and the family will always be contended and opposed in every age, because this is the decisive battle. However, Our Lady has already crushed his head. 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We're going to have talks from Mary Danielle Barber, Terry Barber, and myself, Dr. Luis Sandoval, on this wonderful topic. Hopefully we'll see you there.
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If you have any questions, if you have any thoughts on anything, try to get to you in a speedy fashion. Really, it's been a little busy, so please be patient with me. Sometimes it might take actually a week or two because I do get a few emails. But lo and behold, if I don't get to you fast enough, send me another email and maybe I'll be able to catch up soon. Today we're talking about really being afraid of God. And it's a difficult position to be in. Why? Because if I'm afraid of God, if I'm not being scrupulous, and if I'm not being clinically anxious or anything along those lines, but if I'm afraid of God, I may have to look into my own heart and ask myself, am I in a position where I need to be as a Catholic? Am I doing the right things that I need to do? Or am I becoming content with sin and making excuses of, you know what, whatever I'm doing, it's okay. I don't have to change that much. It can't be that bad. So, you know, it's something to consider. It's something to think about. And reading the story of Cain and Abel, because it really speaks to me when I read this about where we are in our relationship with God and what happens as a consequence if we don't fix that. For the break, we were reading about how God was talking to Cain, and Cain obviously was jealous of Abel. Abel's gifts seemed to go to God, and God was approving of them and was pleased with them. He wasn't so pleased with Cain's. So let's look at why. Again, we finished off before the break when we were reading this verse where God was telling Cain, if you do what is right, will you not be accepted? But if you do not do what is right, sin is crouching at your door. So if you don't do what you know is right, if I don't do what I know to be true, what I know to be right, sin is right there at my door. Something bad's going to happen. Or am I already happy in sin? Notice, but there's two different things. If you don't do what is right, maybe you're not even sinning just yet, but you know that you should be doing things. So it might be the sin of omission. If you're not doing what is right, sin is crouching at your door. It desires to have you. Notice that there's an emotion and a will attached to sin at this point. God says sin desires to have you. Sin is something that's just there, but it seems to take on a mind of its own. It personifies sin. Sin wants you. There's an attraction to it. God, remember, Adam and Eve, when Eve took the apple looked good to her. It was pleasing to the eyes. Sin will make it so that it looks good. Of course, we're talking about demons. We're talking about devils. We're talking about temptations. We're talking about things on those lines that will always try to make sin to look good. But I think this is the most important part. And this is the part that I think we need to listen to. Whether we're feeling anxious, whether we're feeling afraid, whether we're feeling scrupulous, God gives us an important command. And it's actually a battle command, if you will, because he finishes off that verse by saying, but you must rule over it. Why do I say it's a battle command? It's a dominion. He's saying it's a battle. He's saying you have to tame this. You have to tame this desire to do sin. Sin is crouching at your door, desires to have you, but you must rule over it. Who rules over something? A ruler, a king. God is letting us know who we are. We are not submissive to sin. He's given us a command to rule over. He's telling us you are a royal nation. You are rulers, and you must rule over sin to show who you are. You're not my son. That's really what God is saying. You are my son. You must rule over sin. Let's look at what happens. What was Cain's response? What did he say? Did he say, geez, God, you're right. I think I'm going to start doing what's right, and I'm going to overcome sin. I'm actually going to fight this sinful part. I'm going to fight not doing what is right, and I'm going to start to do what's right. I'm going to take it upon myself so that I can be pleasing in your eyes. Is that what Cain does? No, he does not. What does he do? He says, turns to his brother Abel, and he says, let's go out to the field. While they were in the field, Cain attacked his brother Abel and killed him. Why? What did this game say? He was jealous. That's what a lot of people say. Well, he was so jealous of Abel. We can argue that he was jealous of Abel, and I'm sure there was a level of that. However, I think it's a lot of times what we do. Instead of doing what's right, we get rid of anything that represents what's right to us, anything that might remind us of what I should be doing, not because I'm jealous of it, but because I'm angry. Remember, that was the first question God asked Cain. He said, why are you angry? Why is your face downcast? He's angry at Abel
because Abel represents to him what he could be doing, what he knows he should be doing, and his face is downcast because he doesn't want to do it. He wants to continue in his sin, or he wants to continue not doing what is right. I think that's what we have to ask ourselves. Now, to the person who emailed me, I'm not saying that they're sinning. I'm not here to judge anybody or rule on anybody, but I think it's a question we have to ask ourselves. Why am I afraid to sin? Why am I afraid that I'm going to go to hell no matter what I do? Why am I afraid to go present myself before God versus having the fear of God? And we're going to look at the fear of God when we come back at the last part of the show, but this is important to consider. If I'm going to go pray, am I, one, just feeling anxious? You know, that can happen. Anxiety can cause us to believe that I'm going to go to hell no matter what, because I love God, and I want to be with God, and I want to do the right thing, and I have been doing the right thing, but gosh, I'm so anxious that things are going to happen. I don't know, I just feel like at the last moment, even though I love God and God loves me, and I think God is so benevolent and great, but I'm just so anxious that I'm going to make the wrong choice. You know, that's not necessarily scripture. That could just be anxiety, right? It could just be anxiety of, gosh, I just feel like I always do everything wrong. We hear the always, the nevers, and God's never going to allow me into heaven because I'm going to choose what's wrong. We can start working ourselves up, and that could just be anxiety, right? So the first thing I would say is, go get that evaluated. See if there is just a clinical anxiety, something you need to get treatment for and feel better about. The second thing could be that we are getting scrupulous, right? And all of a sudden we feel that anything we do is a sin, no matter what, no matter how simple. Even if somebody else tells you, no, that's not simple, you can go talk to a few priests and they'll tell you, no, that's not simple. We could be getting scrupulous. And the reality is, gosh, God's not going to accept me because I have failed and I'm downtrodden on myself. Everybody else is good and I appreciate them for who they are. I think that that's wonderful. I wish I could be like them, but I feel like everything I do is wrong. Now, there's no anger in that. It's just strictly being afraid, being spiritually afraid, again, because it's a scrupulosity. I feel like everything I do is a sin. But I'm not angry at other people. I don't judge other people. I don't tell other people what to do. I just feel that what I'm doing is not right. Okay. But then we can get into the point where we really have to ask ourselves, is it because I want what I want? Is it because I might be doing something that the church says, and I know that the church says it's sinful, but I don't feel like it's a sin. It doesn't feel like a sin to me, so why should I stop, right? Why shouldn't I do it? I mean, it's probably not that bad. Nothing bad has happened in my life. I'm doing this, and there was a patient I was treating one time. They were into really crystals and tarot cards and things along those lines, and they said, nothing bad's happening to me. Why should I stop? I know that the church I go to, and they weren't even Catholic. They were going to a non-denominational Christian church, and they were saying even there, they told us not to do these things, not to listen to psychics, not to read horoscopes, not to entrust the power of crystals in the universe. But I'm doing it because I think I get answers, and nothing bad's happening to me. Although the person was suffering from mental health issues, and it seemed to get better when they didn't do these things, but something is drawing them, right? There's the part where, if we look at that Bible verse again, it desires to have you. Sin desires to have you. It's going to draw you close. It's going to look appealing. It's going to look like that apple. It's going to look like it's not so bad. And that can be really, really challenging. Why? Because it's enjoyable. Sometimes we enjoy feeling like there's an energy out there. We enjoy feeling like we can do something and it's okay, or we're not under somebody else's rule and being God's rule, and that's why I'm afraid to go to him now. Because if I get there, I'm going to have, as they say, a come to Jesus meeting, and I'm going to have to recognize that, no, it's not my will. I got to ask myself, am I doing God's will or not? Am I doing the things I know I should do right? And if I'm not, why not? Why am I not doing the things that I know I shouldn't be doing? Every one of us, I think, has a situation where I was telling my wife, gosh, I was trying to clean out some of my clutter in the garage, and as I'm leaving, I'm finding real treasures with these. I forgot that was there. Well, I forgot I had this thing. I was going to go out and buy another one of these, and I didn't realize that was there. I was telling my wife, as I get rid of this clutter, the actual good thing is that I'm actually finding real treasures and things that I can use, things that I needed. But I was never going to find them if I didn't clean that out. At the same time, to get to start cleaning something out, that can feel like a daunting task, because all of a sudden I have to put in some work. Why am I going to, I have to start cleaning this out. No, I don't know. I'm going to have to take some time. I'm going to have to change my schedule. I'm going to have to change my life. I got to go do something else. Just kind of let that build up. And we do that. It's a normal one. I use the garage example. I'm sure everybody's experienced having to clean a closet, having to clean a garage, having to clean a room, whatever it is. When there's a lot of clutter, it keeps us from seeing the actual treasures that we have.
So what happened with Cain, though? This is interesting to note, because what's going to happen to us if we continue down this path where I'm afraid to put myself in the presence of God, but I never do, and I never look at the truth behind that? What happened to Cain? He had the option. God told him, rule over it. Ruling over it means putting in the work, going in and cleaning things out. What happened to Cain? He, instead of saying, I'm going to, you know, man up, I'm going to try to do what I got to do here and do what's right, even if it's not easy. Nope, I'm going to get rid of what looks good. I'm going to get rid of everything that seems to be pleasing to God, because that's not, I don't have to be reminded of that. I don't want to see that. I don't want to be reminded of what looks good. And how many times does that happen? How many times do we see somebody who's doing what's right, somebody who is, let's just give an example of elementary school, somebody who does their homework, who is trying to follow the teacher's directions, trying to do what's right in class, getting good grades. All of a sudden, kids who might not want to follow that, kids who might not want to study well, what do they start doing? Oh, you're the teacher's pet. Oh, you're a smarty pants. Oh, you're a nerd. Oh, we don't like you. Why? Because it's a reminder of, man, that's what we should be doing. But all of a sudden they put him down. Instead of saying, you know what, I'm going to be better, I'm going to do what's right. Let's put the other person down, and then that way I don't have to worry about it as much. I'm going to look a little bit better. Or maybe I can bring them down with me. That's the other part of that. I'm going to bring other people down into my sin. Notice, that's part of sin is crouching at your door, and it desires to have you. And not just desires to have you, it desires to have a lot of people. And this is why, especially we see that, you know, somebody in the hierarchy of the church or anybody along those lines, if it turns out that they're not doing well or they're not following what they need to follow, being in the hierarchy, we always say, gosh, they're going to bring a lot of people down with them. Why? Because we follow in what we think is right, and we see, we look up to certain people to what we think is right, and if they're not doing it the way that they're supposed to, we say, well, what's the point? Why should I do it that way then? When I find out that this person who I emulated, who I thought was a really spiritual person, if I find out that they're not doing what's right, gosh, why am I doing that? I'm wasting my time. Well, there's a real reason why we should not

0: 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And it doesn't cost you a dime. I want to thank you ahead of time because that supports us year-round. May God bless you and your family.
1: This message is for you. A great man once said that evil is powerless if the good are unafraid. Well, you and I have a rendezvous with destiny. We'll preserve for our children this, the last best hope of man on earth, or we'll sentence them to take the last step into 1,000 years of darkness. We're at war with the most dangerous enemy that has ever faced mankind in his long climb from the swamp to the stars. And it's been said if we lose this war, and in so doing lose this great way of freedom of ours, history will report with the greatest astonishment that those that had the most to lose did the least to prevent it from happening. Well, I think it's high time now that we ask ourselves if we still even know the freedoms that were intended for us by our founding fathers. Every generation of Americans needs to know that freedom exists, not to do what you like, but having the right to do what you ought. You weren't made to fit in, my brothers and sisters. You are born to stand out. Set yourself apart from this corrupt generation. Be saints. God bless you.
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0: 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Welcome back to the Dr. Lee Sandoval Show. Today we're asking the question, are you afraid of God? Are we ever in a moment where we're feeling afraid of God? Why is that? And what can we do about it? Is there a reason why we're afraid of God? Should we be afraid of God? Is that a bad emotion? You know, sometimes when in therapy, depending on who you're speaking to, sometimes I'll have patients come and tell me that they feel guilty about things and they're not sure what to do about that. They don't know how to get rid of that emotion. And they've been given to other therapists or other psychiatrists or other doctors. And usually when told that they shouldn't feel guilty, that guilt is not a real emotion or a healthy emotion, and that, you know, they just kind of need to get rid of that. And they need to not think that way and feel differently. Usually I tell people, I don't tell you how to feel, and however you're feeling is what you're presenting with. But guilt is a very real emotion, and I think it's one that we need to listen to, because guilt reminds us that there is a right and a wrong. And sometimes when we're afraid to put ourselves in the presence of God is because we're afraid that our guilt will be shown and that we're not going to have any hope. Like I was saying, a lot of times we feel like no matter what I do, I'm going to feel guilty, I'm going to put myself in the presence of God, and boy, I'm going to be sent to hell. And that's all there is to it. We've got to remember that we put ourselves in hell, and God is merciful to the end. We'll be reading a little bit about the story of Cain and Abel. Important to look at in this context, because we look at the fact that Cain had an outlet. Even though his gifts were not pleasing to God at the moment, God reminded him why that was. And he told him, if you do what's right, you will be accepted, which tells us that Cain was doing something, whatever it was, that wasn't right. Take your pick. Doesn't matter. We all have lots of opportunity to do what's not right. God also gave him a directive, and he gave him a warning and a directive. He said, if you do not do what is right, sin is crouching at your door, and it desires to have you, but you must rule over it. That's a directive. We have to conquer the sin. What happens? Cain chose to kill Abel. Cain chose to not look at what was good and not even have it around him, and thinking, maybe I won't be afraid of God that way because I don't have to look at what's good in my surroundings. Once he saw that, though, God asked him what he had done. And he told him that he was going to, this is what he says, let's just read it. He said, the Lord said, what have you done? Listen, your brother's blood cries out to me from the ground. Now you are under a curse and driven from the ground, which opened its mouth to receive your brother's blood from your hand. When you work the ground, it will no longer yield its crops for you. You will be a restless wanderer on the earth. A lot of times we think that God's going to punish us. And we read this, and if we're not savvy, if we're not looking at the psychology of this, I'm looking at the psychology, how God thinks, or what's set up here. A lot of times we say, oh, God punished Cain. And God told him that because of this, he was not going to allow the work from the ground to yield crops, and that he would now make him a restless wanderer on the earth. God never said that. And you notice, God doesn't say, this is what I'm doing to you. He says, what have you done? By even saying, what have you done, he's saying, that's not what I wanted you to do. This is still God as a good father who is saying, don't do that. Because he's saying, your brother's blood cries out to me from the ground, but now you are under a curse. He's not saying, I curse you. He's saying the natural consequence of your sin, in this particular case, murder, that's just the way that the rules are, the divine laws. The natural consequence of your sin is that you are now under the curse and driven from the ground, which opens its mouth to receive your brother's blood from your hand. That's just what's going to happen. Because when we sin, we're on natural consequences. Now he was under a curse. God didn't put him under a curse. It's just what happened. It's like talking about gravity. I decided to jump off a building. Why'd you do that? I'm not telling you to die, but if you jump off the building, gravity is gravity, and you're going to fall, and you're probably going to hurt yourself pretty badly depending on the height that you fall off from. Then God told him, when you work the ground, it will no longer yield its crops for you. You will be a restless wanderer on the earth. He's not saying, I'm going to make it so that when you work the ground, it no longer yields crops. And he's not saying, I'm making you a restless wanderer. He's saying, these are unfortunately the consequences of what you did. It's actually a warning. I think it's a very loving warning when he's giving him a heads up, as we would say. Hey, by the way, this is what's going to happen now. I'm just letting you know. You fall from that ground. Now you broke your bone. Now you're going to have to put on a cast. Now you're going to, why did you jump off that building? Why did you jump? You're going to go with one story. You did that, now you've broken your leg, you're going to have a cast for a few weeks, you're going to walk funny, and so I'm just letting you know what's going to happen so that we can prepare for this. Now, I'm trying to bring you back, really, is what I'm trying to do. In order for you to heal, these are the natural consequences. Cain tells him, my punishment is more than I can bear. Today you are driving me from the land, and I will be hidden from your presence. I will be a restless wanderer on the earth, and whoever finds me will kill me. Notice, God never told him I'm grabbing you, but that's the way Cain reads it. That's what happens when we're in sin. We see it as God is telling me, God is punishing me. He's saying, you are driving me from the land. And God never said that. God said, this is what's happening as a result of your sin. The Lord said to him, not so. Anyone who kills Cain will suffer vengeance seven times over. This is important. Notice that he's saying not so. He's saying not so to everything he just said. My punishment is more than I can bear. Today you are driving from the land, and I will be hidden from your presence. God said, not so. That's not the way it is. That's how you see it if you're blinded by sin. No different than Adam and Eve. They sinned. They hid from God, right? They felt God wasn't going to love them. That's what happens to us. Why am I afraid to present myself to God? Because I'm afraid I'm going to be thinking just like Cain. My mind's going to be in the wrong place. It's going to say, God, you're going to drive me from this land. You're going to drive me from heaven. And I'm going to be hidden from your presence. No, that's how I feel, because when I sin, I want to hide just like Adam and Eve. Is this why I'm afraid to present myself before God? It could be a reason. It could be a reason spiritually speaking. But what does God say? God says, not so. And in fact, Cain went out from the Lord's presence and lived in the land of Nod, east of Eden, and he had a wife and he had children. God did not stop blessing Cain. God, in fact, protected him. He said, look, these are the natural consequences of your sin. You put yourself in a bad position. I'm still going to help you out. I need to bring you back. God wouldn't bless somebody with a marriage, with children. God could have easily told them, nope, now you're going to die. You are definitely going to go to hell. Jesus is no longer going to come for you. Never said that. Never said that at all. In fact, when we were feeling that way, when we were feeling anxious, scrupulous, or afraid to be in the presence of God, what we have to remember is, we do not put ourselves in the presence of God by ourselves. When we go to the presence of God, Christ is right there with us as the Son, as our brother, who died for our sins and justifies our presence before God. But we have to be ready to accept that. We have to be able to have our eyes open. Cain's eyes are closed. He's thinking God is still trying to punish him. And God is saying, not so, I'm not trying to punish you. There's just consequences to your sin. That's just how it goes. And in fact, I'm giving you a chance. I told you, do what's right. As soon as at your door, I'm giving you a warning, but you chose not to do that. And in fact, I told you, take action, rule over sin, which tells us that we have power to rule over sin through God. God gives us that power. It's not my own. God has given me that power through Christ. We're going to see another story of two brothers where all of a sudden we see God as a loving God. Sometimes we're afraid. We're afraid because we think God of the Old Testament is going to banish us to hell, but we saw that he did. He wanted to help Cain out, even in the midst of his sin. The other one is one of my favorite stories of the Bible. It's the parable of the prodigal son that Jesus gave us. It is from Luke chapter 15, verses 11 through 31. I know we're not going to have too much time here at the end of the show, but we have to get to the point where the prodigal son, who really is a prodigal son? There's a lot of debate there. Is it the son who left the father and asked him for his riches? Or is it the son who stayed and still complained because being in the father's presence was not enough? We have to ask ourselves about that. But this is what we need to remember. How is this different from Cain's story? Well, the son who went away, who spent all his money and his inheritance lavishly, got to the point where he was feeding, it says here, and he was longing to be fed with the pods that the pigs ate, and no one gave him anything. He had nothing at that point. Cain also got to the point where he had nothing, but God put him in a different land when he had a family. In this case, the prodigal son, or the story of the prodigal son, the son who left, got to the point where he had nothing, but the difference is, his eyes were open to his father, and he was going to present to his father in humility. That's what Cain didn't do. Cain could have asked God, God, please help me. I know the right thing to do, but I don't know how to do it. Please help me so I can do it. Instead, he let his jealousy and anger towards Abel drive his actions. In this case, the son says, how many of my father's hired servants have more than enough bread, but I perish here with hunger? I will arise and go to my father and say to him, Father, I have sinned against heaven and before you. I am no longer worthy to be called your son. Treat me as one of your hired servants. That's where I would say we need to start. If we get to the point where we're afraid to go before God, where I'm about to pray, but I don't know, I can't, God's going to look right through me, God's going to see who I am, he's going to tell me who I am, and in fact, he's going to tell me what my sins are, and I'm not ready to see them. I think before that, I think I have to look at my sins and come up with this phrase again, come up with this Bible verse and say it before I even present myself to God. And I need to say, Father, I have sinned against heaven and before you. I am no longer worthy to be called your son. Treat me as one of your hired servants. He arose and came to his father. This is where the reality happens. We recognize our sin. We humble ourselves before God. We don't let anger overcome us. How do we rule over sin? With humility, with recognizing that God is God and he has the power to save us. And what will God do once we rule over sin with humility? As the son said to him, he was coming for you. In fact, let's go on. He says, he rose and came to his father, but while he was still a long way off, his father saw him and felt compassion, which means that his father was looking for him. If he was a long way off, how could his father see him? His father was looking for him. We've got to remember, even if I feel like I'm in a difficult position, I'm afraid of God, God is looking for me lovingly. I'm afraid that God's going to put me in hell. That's not God's psychology. God's psychology is, I want to save you. I want to save you so much that I'm going to send you Jesus Christ, that I'm going to send you Jesus to die on the cross, to redeem you of your sins so you can make it into heaven. I'm going to keep giving you chance and chance and time again to come to me and to be justified through the sufferings of Christ. But he rose and came to his father saw him and felt compassion, ran and embraced him and kissed him. And the son said to him, he started talking to him, Father, I have sinned against heaven and before you. I am no longer worthy to be called your son. You practice the line, right? We practice this before we come to God. We have it in our hearts. We start to believe that this is true, that I'm no longer worthy to be before the presence of God. But then what does God do? Well, what does the father do? He says, but the father said to his servants before he even finished, bring quickly the best robe and put it on him, and put a ring on his hand and shoes on his feet, and bring the fattened calf and kill it, and let us eat and celebrate. For this is my son, he was dead and he is alive again. He was lost and was found, and they began to celebrate. Why is that important? Because as soon as we come back to God with humility, and we overcome sin with humility, we rule over sin with humility, God is going to remind us who we are. He's going to say, you are my daughter, you are my son, this is who you are. He's going to put that ring on our hands and our robes so that we are ready to get into the feast of heaven. He's going to have a party for us. He's going to have a feast for us. He's going to get rid of all that fear. He's going to say, you were afraid because your sin didn't let you see who you were. It didn't let you see yourself the way I see you, the way I've been seeing you from far off. And I see you as a royal nation. I see you as a royal son or daughter. And that's what counts. That's what matters. That's what I think is going to bring us back to God. I'm afraid to be in the presence of God. I got to put myself humbly, look at myself humbly, and put myself in the presence of God and realize that God loves me. God just doesn't want us. Until next week.
1: Prayer for priests. Oh my Jesus, I beg thee on behalf of the whole church, grant it love and the light of thy spirit, and give power to the words of priests, so that hardened hearts might be brought to repentance and return to thee, O Lord. Lord, give us holy priests. Thou thyself maintain them in holiness. O divine and great high priest, may the power of thy mercy accompany them everywhere and protect them from the devil's traps and snares, which are continually being set for the souls of priests. May the power of thy mercy, O Lord, shatter and bring to naught all that might tarnish the sanctity of priests. For thou canst do all things. Amen. Virgin most powerful, pray for us.
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Welcome to the Truth and Justice Show here on Virgin Most Powerful Radio. Today is Thursday. You know what I'm going to say. It's the day we dedicate the Holy Eucharist. It's in honor of Jesus and the Blessed Sacrament. So if you're like me, we get a church that's near you. Go make a visit. Get your holy hour in. Pray, pray, and pray. We're going to be talking about Bishop Sheen's Life of Christ book later in the show. One of my favorite books that Bishop Sheen ever wrote. Mother Teresa of Calcutta went everywhere with that book. She traveled lightly, but she'd always carry the life of Christ with her. St. John Paul II the Great, he also used that book, The Life of Christ. So many people have, and so we'll get into that. But today's gospel for Thursday, October 8th, is Luke chapter 11, verse 5 to 13. Jesus said to his disciples, "Suppose one of you has a friend to whom he goes at midnight and says, 'Friend, lend me 3 loaves of bread, for a friend of mine has arrived at my house from a journey, and I have nothing to offer him.' And he says in reply from within, 'Do not bother me. The door has already been locked, and my children and I are already in bed. I cannot get up to give you anything.' I tell you, if he does not get up to give him the loaves because of their friendship, he will get up to give him whatever he needs because of his perseverance. And I tell you, ask, and you will receive. Seek, and you will find. Knock, and the door will be opened to you. For everyone who asks receives, and the one who seeks finds. And to the one who knocks, the door will be open. What father among you would hand his son a snake when he asks for a fish, or hand him a scorpion when he asks for an egg? If you then, who are wicked, know how to give good food, good gifts to your children, how much more will the Father in heaven give the Holy Spirit to those who ask him?" The Gospel of the Lord. Praise to you, Lord Jesus Christ. All right, well, I'm going to give you a commentary from the Navarre Bible. I'm going to get some insights from St. John Vianney. It says, "One of the essential features of prayer is trusting and perseverance." Those two go together. "By this simple example, and like others, like Luke 18, our Lord encourages us not to desist in asking God to hear us. Persevere in prayer. Never give up. Persevere even when your efforts seem sterile. Prayer is always fruitful. Do you see the effectiveness of prayer when it is done properly? Are you not convinced, like me, that if we do not obtain what we ask God for, it is because we are not praying with faith, with a heart pure enough, with enough confidence, or that we are not persevering in prayer the way we should? God has never refused, nor will ever refuse, anything to those who ask for his graces. In that way, they should pray, they should. Prayer is the great recourse available to us to get out of sin. Persevere in prayer to move God's heart and draw upon all kinds of blessings from heaven, whether for the souls we meet or our temporal needs." That's taken from a sermon from St. John Vianney.
And I remember St. Alphonsus Liguori said, if one prays, one is saved. If one doesn't pray, you will not be saved. So I think that's a powerful message for all of us today because of the crisis going on in the world and in the church. Stay focused in your prayer life. That's the message I got. And I hope you do that too. All right, let's bring the smartest guy into the room. Full sheen ahead. I got this from his autobiography, Treasure in Clay, that's on my desk here. He said, when I had completed the conditions for my degree at Louvain, I paid a visit to the famous Cardinal Mercer. I said, Your Eminence, you were always a bright teacher. Would you kindly give me some suggestions about teaching? And this can go to us. He says, I will give you two. Always keep current. Know what the modern world is thinking about. Read its poetry, its history, its literature. Observe its architecture and its art. Hear its music and its theater. And then plunge deeply into St. Thomas and the wisdom of the ancients. And you will be able to refute its errors. The second suggestion, I like this one, tear up your notes at the end of each year. There's nothing that so much destroys the intellectual growth of a teacher as the keeping of notes and the repetition of the same course the following year. Well, Cardinal Mercer, thanks for the advice. You gave it to Bishop Sheen, but I'm getting it. Millions of other people have received it. And I think that's really important that we all understand that as teachers, whether we're parents or actually a teacher in a school, the responsibility we have. All right. I wanted to mention something. We sent out a email to about 15 or 20,000 people, our monthly donors, everybody on our list this week. And I'm going to be quite frank with you. Out of the thousands and thousands of emails, we got no response. Zero. As Mother Teresa says, zilch. I don't know if you remember her saying that. Zilch. And I got to tell you, we need support financially and prayerfully to continue to do the work that we're doing in promoting the Catholic faith through Fulton Sheen and others. And I think of this, that the world is not need for another organization that will listen to it. Doesn't need it. There's enough of them out there. The world is waiting for someone who tells what it is, what it was created for. And I believe that's what we do. We tell people the meaning and purpose of life. Now, I'm going to ask you some questions because I'd love to have you answer them to yourself. Do we, myself included, each according to our state in life, try to bear witness to Jesus Christ before others? Yes or no? I hope you say yes. Then I know the show is being effective. Do we likewise support the evangelization and the mission of the church through our contributions of time, treasure, and talent? Many of you are monthly donors. Thank you. But if you're not, and, you know, it's the year-end, the donations, you know, I can write it off for this calendar year. We need some big checks, like a $5,000 check, a $1,000 check, you know, even a $100 check. Somebody out there who likes what we're doing wants to commit that. I would ask you to do it. And I even give you my cell number, 661-972-7872. But like I said, we sent this mail out and we got nothing. Now, do we at least pray and offer up sacrifices for those suffering in darkness, like I tell you every day to do at the end of the show when I say that, you know, Our Lady of Fatima said souls are going to hell because no one's there to pray and make sacrifices? Do we at least, yeah, if we won $1 billion in the lottery,
Wouldn't we expect to be asked at our judgment how we made use of it? Yeah. Right? We can likewise expect to be asked at our exit interview or judgment how we have made use of the immeasurable spiritual treasures God has given to us. For example, if you're one of those who went to the Fulton Sheen beatification with us and you enjoyed it and you want to, you know, do a year-end donation, I'll ask you right now, please seriously consider going to vmpr.org or call us at 877-526-2151. You can get that a tax-deductible donation for this year. Or if you want to talk to me, questions. I always answer people's questions all week long. And they don't have to give me anything. But if you do, call me, 661-972-7872. I took a call from Alabama at like 5:30 this morning. 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Or call us at 877-526-2151. When we come back, we'll get into Bishop Sheen's The Life of Christ that'll help you fall deeper in love with Jesus Christ and His church. 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We'll be right back.

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1: This message is for you. A great man once said that evil is powerless if the good are unafraid. Well, you and I have a rendezvous with destiny. We'll preserve for our children this, the last best hope of man on earth, or we'll sentence them to take the last step into 1,000 years of darkness. We're at war with the most dangerous enemy that has ever faced mankind in his long climb from the swamp to the stars. And it's been said if we lose this war, and in so doing lose this great way of freedom of ours, history will report with the greatest astonishment that those that had the most to lose did the least to prevent it from happening. Well, I think it's high time now that we ask ourselves if we still even know the freedoms that were intended for us by our founding fathers. Every generation of Americans needs to know that freedom exists, not to do what you like, but having the right to do what you ought. You weren't made to fit in, my brothers and sisters. You are born to stand out. Set yourself apart from this corrupt generation. Be saints. God bless you.
0: 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Yes, that's how bad it is, folks. 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I'm the only knucklehead for the last 20 years of giving out cell numbers when you're on the radio. 661-972-7872. My colleagues think I'm nuts. But I got to tell you, we are small. Folks, for those who are all over the world listening, we have this Sacred Heart Chapel in Covina. We got the church 25, 26 years ago. We use it a lot. We have a daily mass every day except Monday. We have funerals going on, a couple hundred a year. Bible studies, all kinds of things happening here at the chapel. And baptisms for the Melkites and Maronites, all kinds of things. But our radio apostolate, it does cost money. We've got engineers, we've got equipment costs, and we just need people to support us. So if you can do that, that would be grand. I want to get into this book, The Life of Christ, by Archbishop Sheen, because I think it's going to be my top five, one of the top five books by Bishop Sheen. Three to Get Married, Peace of Soul, things like that. Those are great books by Bishop Sheen. But The Life of Christ, I think, should be number one. And in the prefix of the book is written, Satan may appear in many disguises like Christ. Wow. And at the end of the world will appear as a benefactor and philanthropist. But Satan never has and never will appear with scars. Isn't that interesting? Well, remember Sheen says, show me your scars at your exit interview. Are there scars of giving where you gave and it hurt? I'll never forget my time. You had a young family. and a Norbertine priest. I was going to the confession, and he said, for your penance, write a large check to the missions. I said, well, what's a large check? So based on, it's going to hurt you. Well, I wrote him a $1,000 check to Mother Teresa's group. And that was a lot for me at the time. I had four little kids. And I say the same thing to you. Donations, you make it till it hurts. It's easy to, you know, Bishop Sheen said, don't measure your generosity by how much you give, but rather how much you have left over. And that hit me pretty hard when I was a young man, when I heard that the first time. So only heaven's love can show the marks of love's greatest gift in a night forever past. Actually, there are only two philosophies of life. Sheen, you make it simple, don't you? One is first the feast, then the headache, and the other is first the fast, and then the feast. Deferred joys purchased by sacrifice are always sweetest and most enduring. The ancients taught that at any prosperity or success enjoyed

begins with the catastrophe and the defeat. Look at the cross. Wow. Sunshine, religions, and psychological inspirations collapse in a calamity and wither in adversity. But the life of the founder of Christianity, having begun with the cross and ends with an empty tomb and victory. The life of Christ differs from all other lives in many respects, three of which may be mentioned. I tell you, I get questions about this all the time. Sunday Mass, I was here at the chapel, and a man came up, was a benefactor, and says, Terry, what can I tell this Hindu about Christ? Because she just thinks that, you know, all religions are the same, kind of like syncretism. And so I said, well, go to this chapter in the life of Christ, or take Bishop Sheen's Life is Worth Living called Line Up the Claimants, where he lays it out, the differences. So I'm going to say it right now. The cross was at the end of his life in time, but at the beginning of it in the intent and purpose of his coming. Hence, his biographers who were martyred in witness to the truth, they wrote, devoted one-third of the first three Gospels and one-fourth of the fourth Gospel to the events of his passion and resurrection. Isn't that interesting? Number two, Fulton Sheen says, as man did not come wholly out of nature, for man in his mind has a mysterious X, which is not contained in the chemical and biological sentiments. So Christ did not come wholly out of humanity. And we're going to explain what he means by that, because that's so true. Hating sin, loving sinners. Condemning communism, loving the communists. That's what Sheen did. Despising heresy and loving the heretics. Folks, do you see why this applies to us now? We have heretics in the world and in the church. We need to love them with the truth of the gospel. Remember, Bishop Sheen was a Thomist. What's the definition of love from St. Thomas Aquinas? Will the good of the other. Well, that's what we have to do. Receiving the error back into the treasury of his heart, but never the error into the treasury of his wisdom. Forgiving sinners whom society's already condemned, but intolerant of those who sin and were found out. Remember the story I gave you earlier in the week about the abbot in the concentration camp and how he was beaten to death, almost just beaten to one hair, one of the guards. And the guard gets in trouble with the staff and they throw him into the jail with the abbot. And the abbot forgives that man in jail by saying, there's plenty of room in heaven for both of us. Let's repent and believe in the gospel. And I think of that, and it always makes me really realize that we're all sinners. And it reminds me of what Bishop Sheen said about San Quentin when he spoke to 2,000 prisoners. And he said, how do you start to talk to these guys? And he said, gentlemen, there's only one difference between you and me. You got caught. We're all sinners. And they thought, well, that makes sense. And you see, that's what Sheen is telling us. We're all sinners. We all need to go to confession. We all need to repent. So he reserved his most scathing outburst for those who were sinners and denied sin, who were guilty and said that they only had a complex. I've heard that so many times. No, you're a sinner. Acknowledge it. Then it was that he who wept in silence in the presence of human sorrow and an open grave gave way to unrestrained outbursts of grief as he contemplated the doom
and the downfall of those who have moral cancer and refuse to use the remedy he purchased at a great price than the blood of lambs and bullocks. I think of people who are suffering. My engineer just told me a friend of his has got fourth stage pancreatic cancer. Doesn't look good. And, you know, the modern medicine's going to do what it can to prolong it. But he is going to pass away and meet God. But is anybody there to get him ready to meet his exit interview? I hope so. We pray for people like that. The modern world, though, which denies personal guilt and admits only social crimes, that's exactly what's going on in our culture today, which has no place for personal repentance, but only public reforms, and has divorced Christ from the cross. Yep. The bridegroom and the bride have been pulled apart. You get it? What God has joined together, man has torn asunder. As a result, to the left in the cross, to the right is Christ. Each has awaited new partners who will pick them up in a kind of second and adulterous union. Communism comes along and picks up the meaningless cross. Western post-Christian civilization chooses the unscarred Christ. Communism has chosen the cross in the sense that it has brought back an egotistic world sense of discipline. Self-abnegation, surrender, hard work, study, dedication to a supra-individual goal. But the cross without Christ is sacrifice without love. Hence, going after communism, young people, listen, have produced a society that is authoritarian, cruel, oppressive of human freedom, filled with concentration camps, firing squads, and brainwashing. Yep. Now, the Western world, post-Christian civilization, has picked up Christ without the cross. Do you see the difference? I do. Mm-hmm. But a Christ without a sacrifice that reconciles the world to God is a cheap, feminized, colorless, iterant preacher who deserves to be popular for his great sermons on the Mount. Well, when we come back, we'll continue with the life of Christ here on Virgin Most Powerful Radio. I hope you're like me. Bishop Sheen is introducing me to the person of Jesus Christ for life. Stay with us. We'll be right back after a very quick break.

0: Hey, Terry Rodriguez. I'm a monthly donor here in Phoenix, Arizona. Retired Phoenix cop. And I've met Jesse before, and I just want to tell you, you guys were on fire yesterday on the Terry and Jesse show. You guys are on fire. I went to bed thinking, man, what an unwinnable war. But when I got up, I listened to you guys. You know, you guys are doing good work, man, doing God's work, and keep doing it. I know it gets exhausting sometimes, but there's people out here that really need the inspiration and the evangelization that you guys are giving us. So my best to you, and I'm Eddie Rodriguez, and I'm a monthly donor and proud of it.
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2: 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To live well and happily is a mystery we try to unravel daily. Love is the answer that solves the mystery of life and unlocks the door to joy. Father, pour out your Spirit upon us, that we may live in the light of your love.
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Yes, that's how bad it is, folks. 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Welcome back to the Truth and Justice Show. I hope you're enjoying Bishop Sheen's book, The Life of Christ. Again, I make an appeal because we need it, and that is for people to financially support our ministry by going to vmpr.org or calling us at 877-526-2151. This is the end of the year coming up where you can make your tax-deductible deduction. We are a nonprofit 501c3, and we'd love to get your support. If you have a $1,000 check, man, that would be coming in handy. I told people, if you're in Southern California and you want to go to lunch with me, anybody who writes a big check, are you kidding me? Let's sit down and talk about your relationship with Jesus Christ. I have been at this for 47 years. I think I could help. I preach to myself. All right, so getting back to Bishop Sheen's book, he says the Western post-Christian civilization has picked up the cross, Christ, without the cross. What do you see mean by that? Yeah, that means the resurrected Christ. We don't want to have to deal with the suffering of Christ. So it's all happy, happy, happy. No, we've seen that go through the church. It doesn't help at all. But a Christ without a sacrifice that reconciles the world to God is a cheap, feminized, colorless, iterant preacher who deserves to be popular for his great Sermon on the Mount, but also merits its unpopularity for what he has said about his divinity on the one hand, and divorce, judgment, and hell on the other. This sentimental Christ is patched together with a thousand commonplaces, sustained sometimes by academic, oh my gosh, you know, worldly people. They see the word for the letters and distort the personal recognition by dogmatic principles that anything which is divine must necessarily be a myth. That's our school teachers today, many of them. Without his cross, he becomes nothing more than a precursor of democracy or of humanitarian who taught brotherhood without tears. You get it? That's been going on for decades. For those who seek a strictly chronological life of Christ, in a geographical setting, we recommend at the best that of Chapippe's Life of Christ in Milwaukee. So there's another Life of Christ he recommends. Our work does not concern itself with biblical criticism, partly because this has been aptly treasured in other books. So Sheen's just trying to introduce you to the person of Christ. And that is what we at Virgin Most Powerful Radio want to do. Of, you know, many translations of Scripture, Bishop Sheen chosen the Nock translation as the best, using the Douay Rheims version only in a very few texts. And I will say the Life of Christ has taken many years for Bishop Sheen to write. But the deeper understanding of the unity of Christ and his cross came when Christ kept the author very close to the cross in dark and painful hours. Learning comes from books penetrated in the mystery from suffering. It's hoped that the sweet intimacy with the crucified Christ, which trial brought, will break through these pages
and give to the reader that place which God alone can. Bring a soul and enlighten one to see that every sorrow is really the shade of his hand outstretched. Why do I bring this up? Well, because Sheen always said, if you're going to get advice from somebody, go to someone who has suffered. And I think that is great advice, because they have more empathy for your suffering because they've been through it. And I've met priests, Father John Houle, a Jesuit who suffered in the camps in China, the persecution of the church there for years. And he was a man of tremendous wisdom. That would be someone. I also met a Chinese priest who lived at my home for months. I think it was 6 months. And the communist branded him like he was a cattle on his arm to identify him as part of the underground church. All he had to do is give up Christ, loyalty to the vigor of Christ, and he'd be set free. How does that apply to us? We live in a world that is mixed up. It doesn't know the meaning and purpose of life. And I won't go to chapter one today because I have another item I want to cover. But the theme of it is only one person ever was pre-announced. And again, we're going to see the uniqueness of Jesus Christ. And that uniqueness is why we have the fullness of the faith. And I'll give you a recommendation to read Dominus Jesus back in the year 2000. Cardinal Joseph Ratzinger, the soon-to-be Benedict XVI, wrote the document, signed off by St. John Paul II, and it really makes it clear to anyone who's Catholic that anyone who gets saved, you know, that can get to heaven, is saved through Jesus Christ and his church. And a lot of people have a hard time reconciling that. I don't. It makes total sense to me. Total sense. And this is why earlier in the week I mentioned to you this gentleman, Scott, who thanked us for turning him on to Jesus Christ. As he said in his letter back in 2020 when COVID hit, by the grace of God, I learned about Our Lady of Fatima. And it's the call, very simple. Pray the rosary daily, offer sacrifice for sinners, and turn back to God. That message inspired me to want to learn more about my Catholic faith, and I think it'll inspire others that way. That's why we just center on catechesis. We're not getting into the scandals of the church. And maybe that's why people might not want to support us, because it's boring to talk about the deposit of faith. Well, I don't think so, but maybe someone would. They'd like to hear about the latest scandal. I don't care. The scandals we will always have with us. Our Lord said that. Stay focused on Jesus Christ and no other. So Dominus Jesus, that document, explains that our Protestant brothers have a section of truth in their church, not the fullness. They don't have the Eucharist. They don't have Our Lady, many other things, purgatory, teachings. And this is why all of us need to stay focused on our faith more than scandal. Now, our buddy Scott said that the shows we put on have influenced him in the teaching about the faith and has made him a high information Catholic. Well, I hope so, because so many Catholics don't know the faith. That's why I keep saying this is why it's important to support what we're doing,
because we're doing nothing about personal opinions. It's about what Jesus Christ has taught, the perennial teachings of the church. He said, when you talk about Fulton Sheen and his quotes, they're always so captivating. Yeah, it's because Sheen understood the meaning and purpose of life, and he was going to share that with anyone who would listen. He said, that encouragement had me learn more about Jesus. I was amazed by his prophetic preaching and his ability to boldly proclaim the truth. And that's what we try to boldly proclaim the truth. He said, I never heard anyone preach and teach the Catholic faith with such authority, clarity, and charity as Archbishop Sheen. I haven't either. I'm going to predict someday he will be a doctor of the church. Yeah, I can see that coming. After my death, I'm sure. Fulton Sheen, he said, opened my eyes to the purpose of my existence, taught me the importance of prayer that we talked about earlier in the show, and to have devotion to the Blessed Mother and to Jesus Christ, particularly in the Blessed Sacrament through Eucharistic adoration. See, we connected with this guy. How many others are we connecting with? He says, I owe Fulton Sheen, I own videos of his, audio library, and have listened to dozens of talks, retreats, and reflections. And this man has already read 9 books of Fulton Sheen. And I would recommend get anything by him, but Life of Christ is what we're going to be doing on Thursdays. So keep that in mind. And he said some nice things about words can't express my gratitude to God, not to us. But he's using little guys like us to teach the faith. Not so much describe all the problems of scandals in the church. This is happening, that's happening. This bishop said that, this cardinal said that, the pope said this. Don't deny, I understand. But I want to put my energy in helping you have a deeper relationship with Jesus Christ. And that's why when we come back from the break, I'm going to end the show with my daily bread. And my daily bread is the one that just hits straight and hard on the meaning and purpose of life from the confraternity of the precious blood. Stay with us. More to introduce you to the person of Jesus Christ and his bride, the church. Stay with us. 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We'll be right back after a quick break.

0: Jesus said in Matthew 26, "Stay awake and pray that you may not enter into temptation." According to St. Ephrem, Jesus, who feared nothing, experienced fear and asked to be freed from death, although he knew it was impossible. How much more must we persevere in prayer before temptation assails us, so that we may be freed when the test has come? May God grant that we may withstand temptation and carry out His will in all things.
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2: 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And it's really helped me even, you know, grow so much deeper in my faith as a young man and discern the priesthood and have a love for Jesus Christ. And this is so seen on the Terry and Jesse show on Virgin Most Powerful, the unsugar-coated, clear truth of our Catholic faith that is so lacking today. It's almost like the Terry and Jesse show. It's the orange juice Catholicism. It's filling things up. I just need to give them a shout-out, my praise. I'm just so appreciative. It's just really helped me, and I know now people want to hear this. It inspires me to want to speak it, and it inspires me to even go as far as discerning the priesthood to think I should speak this. We need to stand up for our beautiful faith. This is the unsugar-coated beauty, and this is just what I've seen on the Terry and Jesse show. I encourage listeners to start donating and support this cause. It has just truly impacted my life, and all I just want to give is some praise to it.
1: 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Yes, that's how bad it is, folks. 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All right, I want to finish up. I only got about 4 or 5 minutes before I put Bishop Sheen on to end the show. This is on the spiritual daily bread material that I give every Thursday about God's words to the desolate. My child, believe in me, put your trust in my love and mercy. Many a time when you think that I am far away from you, I am very close to you. When you feel as though everything is going wrong, I had a lady here yesterday that, when it is that you can give the best proof of your faith is your loyalty to me. You are not a failure just because things turn out differently from what you desired. Do not judge things by your disappointments or dislikes. Keep discouragement out of your heart, no matter how hopeless matters may appear. Do your best and accept the result as my will. So God's permissive will, that's what we have to keep in mind. God's permissive will. And then he says, am I not your maker, your loving Father, your loving God? Your most hidden thoughts are clearly seen by me. Have you thought about that? The Lord knows them. Your eternal salvation is my main interest. When you feel disinterested and disgusted with your daily activities, remember that I have a good reason for letting you feel so. If I have taken anything away from you, you cannot rightfully complain. You cannot claim anything as your own. Not even yourself. All things are mine. Remember that. Without me, you are actually nothing. Even when I seem to deal harshly with you, I deserve praise and obedience because my actions proceed from eternal wisdom and infinite love. What I do to you is done because I love you far more than you love yourself. That's an important point. When I send you trouble or affliction, do not complain or become sad. Place the confidence with me as soon as you do it for the best interest. And then I'll leave you with this. Think. In all things, God loves me. Think about that. Things of my true happiness, because I am short-sighted and self-centered. I complain when things go wrong. God could prevent many a disagreeable experiences of mine. He doesn't do so for very good reasons. As I grow older and wiser, I shall see how much I overestimated the passing successes or comforts of this life. So God's permissive will, he's here. Why is God putting you through a test? He purifies us. We're stronger after a trial. So many people say to me, why does God allow that to happen to me? So you know the meaning and purpose of life. I remember Bishop Sheen on his Life Was Worth Living saying just that when a lady came and said, why did God take my child away from me? It was a car accident. And Sheen says, so that you'll know the meaning and purpose of life. I've told people at these funerals that statement all the time. That's our little mission here at VMPR. We deal with families who have lost their loved ones, and we try to get them on track to the Catholic faith. And if you want to support that mission of our mission here at VMPR Radio, talking to people about the faith, putting conferences on, I'll make my last pitch before I put Bishop Sheen on. Consider donating by going to vmpr.org or calling us at 877-526-2151. That will give you an opportunity to participate in the sacrifice of love. Remember, Bishop Sheen says sacrifice is the language of love. And I want to thank those people who have given us financial support. I know you expect us to use it for this mission of introducing people to the person of Christ, which we've been doing for 47 years. And when I leave you, I'm going to give Bishop Sheen an opportunity to share a message at the end of the show that is, again, Bishop Sheen's core message: to know Jesus Christ, to repent and believe in the gospel. And again, if you want to get involved with supporting us on our Fulton Sheen statue, the marble statue here at the chapel, a friend of mine just gave us $500. Why? She says, you need it, but I also want to have my name on that statue. I want to support Bishop Sheen. Well, you want to do that? Go to vmpr.org or call us at 877-526-2151. Mr. Engineer can tell me how many seconds I have here, but the point of it is we're going to bring Bishop Sheen on. You can call me on my cell number, 661-972-7872.
3: That's for ourselves. What is our role? Oh, we have a magnificent role. We in America. We are destined under providence to be the secondary cause for the restoration of the freedom and liberties of the peoples of the world. The secondary cause. God is primary cause. Therefore, we will have to make ourselves worthy of it. And we will speak of that in a moment. Our country has always had a great role. First of all, it was a sanctuary for the oppressed. Then it became an arsenal for democracy. And now it's a pantry for the world. Every American has given $5 to Africa. That's a mark of beneficence and goodness. But America's role also is now to roll up the curtain of the Eastern world. I do not mean to say that the Western world is to perish, but rather America is to help give birth now through the Eastern world in prosperity and peace and fraternity with the other nations of the earth. Our great country was hidden for centuries behind a veil, as it were. And then the ships of Columbus pierced that veil one by one. And now it is the destiny of America to pierce another veil, the veil of the Eastern peoples of the world, in whom we are so interested in our mission life, and to restore these people to some decency of living. For two-thirds of the people of the world go to bed hungry every night. But in order to do that, America must make itself worthy. And it will make itself worthy by regenerating itself. That is why we asked you to write to our president, to ask him for a day of reparation and penance and prayer and fasting for the peace of the world. Remember, our blessed Lord said, I came not to bring peace, but the sword. What did he mean by that? Peter thought that he meant an outward sword. For the night our Lord was arrested, Peter drew a sword, and as a swordsman he proved to be an excellent fisherman, for the best he could do was merely hack off the ear of the servant of the high priest. And our Lord said to him, Peter, put thy sword back again into its scabbard. They who take the sword will perish by the sword. Our blessed Lord was telling Peter, I do not mean when I say I came to bring the sword, that this is a sword that's thrust into the enemy. It's a sword that's thrust into yourself to root out all of your selfishness and sin. That's the way that peace comes to the world and also to men. America has a far nobler destiny, really, that it knows. And if there's any way of telling what that destiny is, I think that America's role at the present time is very much like that of Simon of Cyrene. You remember Simon of Cyrene was a stranger in the city on the day, the Friday that was called good, and he stationed himself at a roadway in order to watch a man go to his death. He did not know who he was. He was just curious, as some men are, about men going to death. And as he watched the procession, the Son of God carry his cross to Calvary, the long arm of the Roman law reached out to him and said to him, take up his cross, bear it. He did not want to do it. But he took it and followed in the footsteps, and the yoke soon became sweet, and the burden soon became light. And America's at the crossroads too. The crossroads of a suffering world that is undergoing a crucifixion of communism, and the long arm of providence is reaching out to America and is saying to America, take up that cross of all the starving people of the world. Kick it up, bear it. And America is presently carrying that cross. Our great country does not know whose cross it is carrying. Actually, we are carrying a nobler cross than we know. We are bearing a nobler cross than we deserve. We have already saved the world from the swastika that would cross out the cross and make a double cross. Now we must save the world from the hammer and the sickle, the hammer that would re-crucify men, and the sickle that would cut immature wheat in order that it would never be the bread of life. And America's role is to change these symbols so that one day men will carry hammers erect. And these hammers will look like crosses as they parade in the name of God. And the sickle will look like the moon under the lady's feet, to whom these broadcasts were dedicated to bringing you to God and to make Americans love one another and to the betterment of the world and the peace of human souls.

0: St. Faustina's Prayer for Priests. O my Jesus, I beg thee on behalf of the whole Church, grant it love and the light of thy Spirit, and give power to the words of priests, so that hardened hearts might be brought to repentance and return to thee, O Lord. Lord, give us holy priests. Thou thyself maintain them in holiness. O divine and great High Priest, may the power of thy mercy accompany them everywhere, and protect them from the devil's traps and snares, which are continually being set for the souls of priests. May the power of thy mercy, O Lord, shatter and bring to naught all that might tarnish the sanctity of priests. For thou canst do all things. Amen. Virgin most powerful, pray for us.
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In the name of the Father, Son, Holy Spirit, amen. I'd like to welcome you all to our program, our Clean Sweep with Father Broom. Great to be with all of you. And as always, we'd like to start off our prayer by inviting Mary to come to be with us. Mary is the Mother of God. Mary is the Mother of the Church, and Mary is the Mother of each and every one of us. The Mother of God, the Mother of the Church, and she's the Mother of each and every one of us. So let's turn to Mary and ask her to pray with us and to pray for us as we enter into our conversation. Together, Hail Mary, full of grace, the Lord is with thee. Blessed art thou among women, and blessed the fruit of thy womb, Jesus. Holy Mary, Mother of God, pray for us sinners, now and at the hour of our death. Amen. Now I'd like to invite to be with us our spiritual director, our spiritual director is the Holy Spirit. Holy Spirit has many wonderful titles. Holy Spirit is known as the Paraclete. Holy Spirit is also known as the Gift of Gifts. Holy Spirit is also known as the Sweet Guest of the Soul. Holy Spirit is also known as the Interior Master. St. Paul in his letter to the Romans says we really don't know how to pray as we ought. But the Holy Spirit intercedes with ineffable groans, so we can say Abba. Abba, which means Father. Let's invite the Holy Spirit to come to be with us, to enlighten our minds with the light of divine truth, and to set our hearts on fire with divine love, as we pray. Come, Holy Spirit, fill the hearts of your faithful, and enkindle within us the fire of your divine love. Send forth your Spirit, and they shall be created, and thou shalt renew the face of the earth. Let us pray. O God, who did instruct the hearts of your faithful by the light of the Holy Spirit, grant us that by the same Spirit we may be truly wise and ever rejoice in his consolation through the same Christ our Lord. Amen. Glory be to the Father, the Son, the Holy Spirit, as it was in the beginning, is now, and ever shall be, world without end. Amen. O Lady of the Rosary, pray for us. St. Joseph, pray for us. St. Michael, pray for us. St. Gabriel, pray for us. St. Raphael, pray for us. St. Ignatius, pray for us. St. Faustina, pray for us. All God's angels and saints, pray for us. In the name of the Father, the Son, the Holy Spirit. Amen. Great to be with you, my friends. Family that prays together stays together. Yesterday we celebrated the beautiful feast day of Our Lady of the Rosary, also known as Our Lady of Victory. October is the month of the Holy Rosary. Yesterday's gospel was the gospel of the Our Father. Today's gospel once again is a gospel related to prayer. Specifically, we might say prayer of petition. I'd like to give you the kind of like the essence of the message for today. Jesus says, ask and you'll receive.
Seek, and you'll find. Knock, and the door will be open to you. Because whoever asks, receives. Whoever seeks, finds. Whoever knocks, the door is open. And Jesus says, what father among you would hand his son a snake when he asked for a fish? Or hand him a scorpion when he asked for an egg? And he says, if you, as wicked as you are, know what good gifts to give your children, how much more will your Father in heaven give the Holy Spirit to those who ask him? So we have here, Jesus is encouraging us to pray and to pray. Among many types of prayer would be the prayer of petition. So I'd like to give you some pointers on how can we improve our prayer life as well as our prayer of petition. I'd like to give you 5 points. First would be, and the spiritual writers insist upon this point, when, especially St. Ignatius, when you're praying, start off by placing yourself in the presence of God. And Ignatius says, imagine God is looking at you with love. It's not a bad idea in this context when you're praying to have good images before your eyes. You notice in my studio here, I have Our Lady of Guadalupe. I have the Sacred Heart. I've got Our Lady of Fatima. I got St. Joseph. All these beautiful holy images. Holy images can be very helpful in helping us to enter into the whole context of prayer. So place yourself in the presence of God. Imagine that God is looking at you with great love. Number two, in the Catechism of the Catholic Church, on the fourth part on prayer, the Catechism takes two parables from the Gospel of St. Luke at the very beginning of Luke 18. Two parables. And these two parables set the stage of how we should pray, especially the prayer of petition. First, Jesus says it's necessary to pray always without giving up hope. So the first parable he gives is the parable of the insistent widow. You probably remember it. There's this widow that's seeking help or justice from an unjust judge. And she keeps going after him, knocking at his door. And the unjust judge says, well, I don't believe in God. I don't believe in man. But I better give to this woman. Otherwise, she's going to end up by doing me violence. So Jesus insists, excuse me, that we learn from this unjust judge. The essential message is that this woman, this widow, was persevering. She didn't give up. She kept knocking at the door.
And I believe one of the best examples we have in our spiritual life would be, excuse me, the example of Saint Monica. Saint Monica, she lived in a very dysfunctional family. A husband that was a drunk, violent man, womanizer, lived with a gossipy mother-in-law and Saint Augustine, a slave to his passions. But Monica didn't give up. She was like the widow of the gospel that I just mentioned. She kept begging God. Remember those words, ask and you receive, seek you and you'll find, knock and the door will be open. Whoever asks receives, whoever seeks finds, whoever knocks the door will be open. She prayed for more than 30 years and finally her son Augustine was converted and became a great saint. So that's the second message I'd like to give in helping us to cultivate the prayer petition, is we have to persevere in prayer. Never give up. God has his time, and not have the microwave spirituality where we want to put God in a microwave. We want to put God according to our own watch or time. Okay, then the third point would be when we're praying, we have to have humility. Humility is a very important virtue. Very important virtue. That of humility. And from that follows another parable, very much related to that of humility. It's the famous parable of the Pharisee and the publican, which our Lord presents a very marked contrast between two individuals and their different disposition or attitude. Pharisee went up to the temple to pray. And basically he praised himself. So that I pray, I fast. Okay. Basically he's praising himself. And he says, I'm not like the rest of these sinners. Whereas the publican or tax collector in the back, did not even lift up his eyes. And he said, beating his breast, oh God, have mercy on me, a poor sinner. Which of the two went home justified? And the response is very clear. Pharisee wasn't so much talking to God, but he was praising himself. Whereas the publican, with great humility, was beating his breast, recognizing the fact that he was a sinner. He was the one that was justified because of his humble recognition of his
of a sinful nature. So let's approach God in our prayer petition with an attitude of great humility. You might even get in the habit of praying this beautiful prayer of humility taken from Matthew chapter 11, verse 28 to 30, in which our Lord says, "Come to me, all of you weary and find life burdensome, and I will give you rest. Take my yoke upon you and learn from me, because I am meek and humble of heart. You'll find rest for your souls, because my yoke is easy and my burden is light." And here's the prayer. Beautiful prayer related to humility and related to the heart of Christ. Only once in sacred scripture does our Lord and Savior Jesus Christ give a description of his heart. And it's in that passage, Matthew 11, 28 to 30. He says that his heart is both meek and humble. And here's the prayer. Jesus, meek and humble of heart, make my heart like unto yours. Isn't that a beautiful prayer? Jesus, meek and humble of heart, make my heart like unto yours. So God lifts up the humble, but he casts down the proud. This we hear in Mary's Magnificat. Mary says, "My soul proclaims the greatness of the Lord, and my spirit rejoices in God my Savior, because he looked upon the lowliness or the humility of his handmaid. He has cast down the mighty," or if you like, "cast down the proud from their thrones. And he's lifted up the lowly." So Mary expresses the interior disposition of great humility. The next indispensable condition, if we want to have an efficacious prayer life, that a petition, is, I would put two things together, both faith and trust. They're related.

0: So faith and trust is indispensable if we're going to receive blessings from God. Beautiful example would be the centurion who has his servant on the verge of death, and he goes to Jesus and asks him to heal his servant. Jesus says, I'll go to your house. And he says, I'm not worthy. I'm not worthy. He says to Jesus, just say the word. Just say the word and my servant will be healed. And Jesus marveled at the faith of this centurion. He was not even a Jew. So both faith and confidence are indispensable if this prayer of ours is going to reach to the heavens. The last would be this. The month of October is the month of the Holy Rosary. And this is a great help to our prayer life, is to turn to Mary. And if you like, find the passage in John chapter 2, the first few verses. John chapter 2, the first few verses. This is the chapter in which they're at the wedding banquet and they run out of wine. Who's the one that picks this up? Mary is the one that picks this up. She notices that there's no wine. Mary turns to Jesus and says, Jesus, there's no more wine. What is that to me and to you, woman? My hour is not arrived. And then Mary says, do whatever he tells you. So they brought the stone jars filled to the brim, and Jesus turned the water into wine. And not only was it wine, but it was the best quality of wine. So my friends, the last point I'd like to make is the Marian dimension. If we want our prayer to be efficacious, let us turn to Mary. As Jesus turned water into wine through the intercession of Mary, Jesus can turn our water into wine through the intercession of Mary. So my friends, those are the 5 points I'd like to lay in your hearts in trying to improve our prayer life, specifically our prayer petition. Start by placing yourself in the presence of God. The importance of perseverance in prayer. The indispensable quality of humility. The Pharisee and the publican, we have to imitate the publican who didn't even raise his eyes, and he beat his breast saying, Lord, have mercy on me, a poor sinner. Then this limitless trust or faith in Jesus, as we see manifested by the Roman centurion, says to the Lord, just say the word and my servant will be healed. And last but not least is go to our Lord and Savior Jesus Christ. Go to him, but through the intercession of Mary. Jesus turned water into wine, the best quality wine, but it came about through the intercession of Mary Most Holy. So right now I'm going to go and celebrate the Holy Sacrifice of the Mass, and I'll place you all on the altar that all of us will strive to grow in our prayer life. Please share this, and I'll give you my priestly blessing. The Lord be with you. May Almighty God bless you, the Father, and the Son, and the Holy Spirit. Amen.
1: The Luminous Mysteries of the Most Holy Rosary of the Blessed Virgin Mary. The five luminous mysteries were introduced in 2002 by St. John Paul II and recall to our mind important events of the public ministry of Christ through which he announces the coming of the kingdom of God.
2: In the name of the Father, and of the Son, and of the Holy Spirit, amen. I believe in God, the Father Almighty, creator of heaven and earth, and in Jesus Christ, his only Son, our Lord, who was conceived by the Holy Spirit, born of the Virgin Mary, suffered under Pontius Pilate, was crucified, died, and was buried. He descended into hell. The third day he rose again from the dead. He ascended into heaven and sits at the right hand of God the Father Almighty. From thence he shall come to judge the living and the dead.
3: I believe in the Holy Spirit, the Holy Catholic Church, the communion of saints, the forgiveness of sins, the resurrection of the body, and life everlasting. Amen.
2: Our Father, who art in heaven, hallowed be thy name. Thy kingdom come, thy will be done on earth as it is in heaven.
3: Give us this day our daily bread, and forgive us our trespasses, as we forgive those who trespass against us. And lead us not into temptation, but deliver us from evil. Amen.
2: Hail Mary, full of grace, the Lord is with thee. Blessed art thou amongst women, and blessed is the fruit of thy womb, Jesus.
3: Holy Mary, Mother of God, pray for us sinners now and at the hour of our death. Amen.
2: Hail Mary, full of grace, the Lord is with thee. Blessed art thou among women, and blessed is the fruit of thy womb, Jesus.
3: Holy Mary, Mother of God, pray for us sinners now and at the hour of our death. Amen.
2: Hail Mary, full of grace, the Lord is with thee. Blessed art thou among women, and blessed is the fruit of thy womb, Jesus.
3: Holy Mary, Mother of God, pray for us sinners, now and at the hour of our death. Amen.
2: Glory be to the Father, and to the Son, and to the Holy Spirit.
3: As it was in the beginning, is now, and ever shall be, world without end. Amen.
1: The first luminous mystery, Christ's baptism in the Jordan. O Jesus, at your baptism, the Father called you his beloved Son, and the Holy Spirit came upon you to invest you with your mission. Help us to keep our baptismal promises.
2: Our Father, who art in heaven, hallowed be thy name. Thy kingdom come, thy will be done on earth as it is in heaven.
3: Give us this day our daily bread, and forgive us our trespasses, as we forgive those who trespass against us. And lead us not into temptation, but deliver us from evil. Amen.
2: Hail Mary, full of grace, the Lord is with thee. Blessed art thou amongst women, and blessed is the fruit of thy womb, Jesus.
3: Holy Mary, Mother of God, pray for us sinners, now and at the hour of our death. Amen.
2: Hail Mary, full of grace, the Lord is with thee. Blessed art thou among women, and blessed is the fruit of thy womb, Jesus.
3: Holy Mary, Mother of God, pray for us sinners, now and at the hour of our death. Amen.
2: Hail Mary, full of grace, the Lord is with thee. Blessed art thou among women, and blessed is the fruit of thy womb, Jesus.
3: Holy Mary, Mother of God, pray for us sinners, now and at the hour of our death. Amen.
2: Hail Mary, full of grace, the Lord is with thee. Blessed art thou amongst women, and blessed is the fruit of thy womb, Jesus.
3: Holy Mary, Mother of God, pray for us sinners, now and at the hour of our death. Amen.
2: Hail Mary, full of grace, the Lord is with thee. Blessed art thou among women, and blessed is the fruit of thy womb, Jesus.
3: Holy Mary, Mother of God, pray for us sinners, now and at the hour of our death. Amen.
2: Hail Mary, full of grace, the Lord is with thee. Blessed art thou amongst women, and blessed is the fruit of thy womb, Jesus.
3: Holy Mary, Mother of God, pray for us sinners, now and at the hour of our death. Amen.
2: Hail Mary, full of grace, the Lord is with thee. Blessed art thou among women, and blessed is the fruit of thy womb, Jesus.
3: Holy Mary, Mother of God, pray for us sinners, now and at the hour of our death. Amen.
2: Hail Mary, full of grace, the Lord is with thee. Blessed art thou among women, and blessed is the fruit of thy womb, Jesus.
3: Holy Mary, Mother of God, pray for us sinners, now and at the hour of our death. Amen.
2: Hail Mary, full of grace, the Lord is with thee. Blessed art thou amongst women, and blessed is the fruit of thy womb, Jesus.
3: Holy Mary, Mother of God, pray for us sinners, now and at the hour of our death. Amen.
2: Hail Mary, full of grace, the Lord is with thee. Blessed art thou among women, and blessed is the fruit of thy womb, Jesus.
3: Holy Mary, Mother of God, pray for us sinners, now and at the hour of our death. Amen.
2: Glory be to the Father, and to the Son, and to the Holy Spirit.
3: As it was in the beginning, is now, and ever shall be, world without end. Amen.
2: O my Jesus, forgive us our sins, save us from the fires of hell. Lead all souls to heaven, especially those in most need of thy mercy.
1: The second luminous mystery, Christ's self-manifestation at Cana. O Mary, the first among believers in Christ, upon your intercession, your Son changed water into wine and brought the disciples to faith. Help us to do whatever Jesus says.
3: Our Father, who art in heaven, hallowed be thy name. Thy kingdom come, thy will be done, on earth as it is in heaven.
2: Give us this day our daily bread, and forgive us our trespasses, as we forgive those who trespass against us. And lead us not into temptation, but deliver us from evil. Amen.
3: Hail Mary, full of grace, the Lord is with thee. Blessed art thou amongst women, and blessed is the fruit of thy womb, Jesus.
2: Holy Mary, Mother of God, pray for us sinners now and at the hour of our death. Amen.
3: Hail Mary, full of grace, the Lord is with thee. Blessed art thou amongst women, and blessed is the fruit of thy womb, Jesus.
2: Holy Mary, Mother of God, pray for us sinners now and at the hour of our death. Amen.
3: Hail Mary, full of grace, the Lord is with thee. Blessed art thou amongst women, and blessed is the fruit of thy womb, Jesus.
2: Holy Mary, Mother of God, pray for us sinners now and at the hour of our death. Amen.
3: Hail Mary, full of grace, the Lord is with thee. Blessed art thou amongst women, and blessed is the fruit of thy womb, Jesus.
2: Holy Mary, Mother of God, pray for us sinners now and at the hour of our death. Amen.
3: Hail Mary, full of grace, the Lord is with thee. Blessed art thou amongst women, and blessed is the fruit of thy womb, Jesus.
2: Holy Mary, Mother of God, pray for us sinners now and at the hour of our death. Amen.
3: Hail Mary, full of grace, the Lord is with thee. Blessed art thou amongst women, and blessed is the fruit of thy womb, Jesus.
2: Holy Mary, Mother of God, pray for us sinners now and at the hour of our death. Amen.
3: Hail Mary, full of grace, the Lord is with thee. Blessed art thou amongst women, and blessed is the fruit of thy womb, Jesus.
2: Holy Mary, Mother of God, pray for us sinners now and at the hour of our death. Amen.
3: Hail Mary, full of grace, the Lord is with thee. Blessed art thou amongst women, and blessed is the fruit of thy womb, Jesus.
2: Holy Mary, Mother of God, pray for us sinners now and at the hour of our death. Amen.
3: Hail Mary, full of grace, the Lord is with thee. Blessed art thou amongst women, and blessed is the fruit of thy womb, Jesus.
2: Holy Mary, Mother of God, pray for us sinners now and at the hour of our death. Amen.
3: Hail Mary, full of grace, the Lord is with thee. Blessed art thou amongst women, and blessed is the fruit of thy womb, Jesus.
2: Holy Mary, Mother of God, pray for us sinners, now and at the hour of our death. Amen.
3: Glory be to the Father, to the Son, and to the Holy Spirit.
2: As it was in the beginning, is now, and ever shall be, world without end. Amen.
3: O my Jesus, forgive us our sins, save us from the fires of hell, and lead all souls to heaven, especially those in most need of thy mercy.
1: The third luminous mystery, Christ's proclamation of the kingdom. O Jesus, you preach the kingdom of God with its call to forgiveness, inaugurating the ministry of mercy. Help us to seek forgiveness for our sins.
2: Our Father, who art in heaven, hallowed be thy name. Thy kingdom come, thy will be done on earth as it is in heaven.
3: Give us this day our daily bread, and forgive us our trespasses, as we forgive those who trespass against us. And lead us not into temptation, but deliver us from evil. Amen.
2: Hail Mary, full of grace, the Lord is with thee. Blessed art thou amongst women, and blessed is the fruit of thy womb, Jesus.
3: Holy Mary, Mother of God, pray for us sinners, now and at the hour of our death. Amen.
2: Hail Mary, full of grace, the Lord is with thee. Blessed art thou among women, and blessed is the fruit of thy womb, Jesus.
3: Holy Mary, Mother of God, pray for us sinners, now and at the hour of our death. Amen.
2: Hail Mary, full of grace, the Lord is with thee. Blessed art thou among women, and blessed is the fruit of thy womb, Jesus.
3: Holy Mary, Mother of God, pray for us sinners, now and at the hour of our death. Amen.
2: Hail Mary, full of grace, the Lord is with thee. Blessed art thou amongst women, and blessed is the fruit of thy womb, Jesus.
3: Holy Mary, Mother of God, pray for us sinners, now and at the hour of our death. Amen.
2: Hail Mary, full of grace, the Lord is with thee. Blessed art thou among women, and blessed is the fruit of thy womb, Jesus.
3: Holy Mary, Mother of God, pray for us sinners, now and at the hour of our death. Amen.
2: Hail Mary, full of grace, the Lord is with thee. Blessed art thou amongst women, and blessed is the fruit of thy womb, Jesus.
3: Holy Mary, Mother of God, pray for us sinners, now and at the hour of our death. Amen.
2: Hail Mary, full of grace, the Lord is with thee. Blessed art thou among women, and blessed is the fruit of thy womb, Jesus.
3: Holy Mary, Mother of God, pray for us sinners, now and at the hour of our death. Amen.
2: Hail Mary, full of grace, the Lord is with thee. Blessed art thou among women, and blessed is the fruit of thy womb, Jesus.
3: Holy Mary, Mother of God, pray for us sinners, now and at the hour of our death. Amen.
2: Hail Mary, full of grace, the Lord is with thee. Blessed art thou amongst women, and blessed is the fruit of thy womb, Jesus.
3: Holy Mary, Mother of God, pray for us sinners, now and at the hour of our death. Amen.
2: Hail Mary, full of grace, the Lord is with thee. Blessed art thou among women, and blessed is the fruit of thy womb, Jesus.
3: Holy Mary, Mother of God, pray for us sinners, now and at the hour of our death. Amen.
2: Glory be to the Father, and to the Son, and to the Holy Spirit.
3: As it was in the beginning, is now, and ever shall be, world without end. Amen.
2: O my Jesus, forgive us our sins, save us from the fires of hell. Lead all souls to heaven, especially those in most need of thy mercy.
1: The fourth luminous mystery, the transfiguration of our Lord. O Jesus, the glory of the Godhead shone forth from your face as the Father commanded the apostles to be transfigured by the Spirit. Help us to be a new creation in you.
3: Our Father, who art in heaven, hallowed be thy name. Thy kingdom come, thy will be done, on earth as it is in heaven.
2: Give us this day our daily bread, and forgive us our trespasses, as we forgive those who trespass against us. And lead us not into temptation, but deliver us from evil. Amen.
3: Hail Mary, full of grace, the Lord is with thee. Blessed art thou amongst women, and blessed is the fruit of thy womb, Jesus.
2: Holy Mary, Mother of God, pray for us sinners now and at the hour of our death. Amen.
3: Hail Mary, full of grace, the Lord is with thee. Blessed art thou amongst women, and blessed is the fruit of thy womb, Jesus.
2: Holy Mary, Mother of God, pray for us sinners now and at the hour of our death. Amen.
3: Hail Mary, full of grace, the Lord is with thee. Blessed art thou amongst women, and blessed is the fruit of thy womb, Jesus.
2: Holy Mary, Mother of God, pray for us sinners now and at the hour of our death. Amen.
3: Hail Mary, full of grace, the Lord is with thee. Blessed art thou amongst women, and blessed is the fruit of thy womb, Jesus.
2: Holy Mary, Mother of God, pray for us sinners now and at the hour of our death. Amen.
3: Hail Mary, full of grace, the Lord is with thee. Blessed art thou amongst women, and blessed is the fruit of thy womb, Jesus.
2: Holy Mary, Mother of God, pray for us sinners, now and at the hour of our death. Amen.
3: Hail Mary, full of grace, the Lord is with thee. Blessed art thou amongst women, and blessed is the fruit of thy womb, Jesus.
2: Holy Mary, Mother of God, pray for us sinners now and at the hour of our death. Amen.
3: Hail Mary, full of grace, the Lord is with thee. blessed art thou amongst women, and blessed is the fruit of thy womb, Jesus.
2: Holy Mary, Mother of God, pray for us sinners, now and at the hour of our death. Amen.
3: Hail Mary, full of grace, the Lord is with thee. Blessed art thou amongst women, and blessed is the fruit of thy womb, Jesus.
2: Holy Mary, Mother of God, pray for us sinners now and at the hour of our death. Amen.
3: Hail Mary, full of grace, the Lord is with thee. Blessed art thou amongst women, and blessed is the fruit of thy womb, Jesus.
2: Holy Mary, Mother of God, pray for us sinners now and at the hour of our death. Amen.
3: Hail Mary, full of grace, the Lord is with thee. Blessed art thou amongst women, and blessed is the fruit of thy womb, Jesus.
2: Holy Mary, Mother of God, pray for us sinners, now and at the hour of our death. Amen.
3: Glory be to the Father, to the Son, and to the Holy Spirit.
2: As it was in the beginning, is now, and ever shall be, world without end. Amen.
3: O my Jesus, forgive us our sins, save us from the fires of hell, and lead all souls to heaven, especially those in most need of thy mercy.
1: The fifth luminous mystery, Christ's institution of the Eucharist. O Jesus, at the Last Supper, you offered your body and blood as food under the signs of bread and wine, and testified your love for humanity. Help us to attain active participation at Mass.
2: Our Father, who art in heaven, hallowed be thy name. Thy kingdom come, thy will be done on earth as it is in heaven.
3: Give us this day our daily bread, and forgive us our trespasses, as we forgive those who trespass against us. And lead us not into temptation, but deliver us from evil. Amen.
2: Hail Mary, full of grace, the Lord is with thee. Blessed art thou amongst women, and blessed is the fruit of thy womb, Jesus.
3: Holy Mary, Mother of God, pray for us sinners, now and at the hour of our death. Amen.
2: Hail Mary, full of grace, the Lord is with thee. Blessed art thou among women, and blessed is the fruit of thy womb, Jesus.
3: Holy Mary, Mother of God, pray for us sinners, now and at the hour of our death. Amen.
2: Hail Mary, full of grace, the Lord is with thee. Blessed art thou among women, and blessed is the fruit of thy womb, Jesus.
3: Holy Mary, Mother of God, pray for us sinners, now and at the hour of our death. Amen.
2: Hail Mary, full of grace, the Lord is with thee. Blessed art thou amongst women, and blessed is the fruit of thy womb, Jesus.
3: Holy Mary, Mother of God, pray for us sinners, now and at the hour of our death. Amen.
2: Hail Mary, full of grace, the Lord is with thee. Blessed art thou among women, and blessed is the fruit of thy womb, Jesus.
3: Holy Mary, Mother of God, pray for us sinners, now and at the hour of our death. Amen.
2: Hail Mary, full of grace, the Lord is with thee. Blessed art thou amongst women, and blessed is the fruit of thy womb, Jesus.
3: Holy Mary, Mother of God, pray for us sinners, now and at the hour of our death. Amen.
2: Hail Mary, full of grace, the Lord is with thee. Blessed art thou among women, and blessed is the fruit of thy womb, Jesus.
3: Holy Mary, Mother of God, pray for us sinners, now and at the hour of our death. Amen.
2: Hail Mary, full of grace, the Lord is with thee. Blessed art thou among women, and blessed is the fruit of thy womb, Jesus.
3: Holy Mary, Mother of God, pray for us sinners, now and at the hour of our death. Amen.
2: Hail Mary, full of grace, the Lord is with thee. Blessed art thou amongst women, and blessed is the fruit of thy womb, Jesus.
3: Holy Mary, Mother of God, pray for us sinners, now and at the hour of our death. Amen.
2: Hail Mary, full of grace, the Lord is with thee. Blessed art thou among women, and blessed is the fruit of thy womb, Jesus.
3: Holy Mary, Mother of God, pray for us sinners, now and at the hour of our death. Amen.
2: Glory be to the Father, and to the Son, and to the Holy Spirit.
3: As it was in the beginning, is now, and ever shall be, world without end. Amen.
2: O my Jesus, forgive us our sins, save us from the fires of hell. Lead all souls to heaven, especially those in most need of thy mercy. Hail, Holy Queen, Mother of Mercy, our life, our sweetness, and our hope. To thee do we cry, poor banished children of Eve. To thee do we send up our sighs, mourning and weeping in this valley of tears. Turn then, most gracious Advocate, thine eyes of mercy towards us. And after this our exile, show unto us the blessed fruit of thy womb, Jesus. O clement, O loving, O sweet Virgin Mary, pray for us, O Holy Mother of God, that we may be made worthy of the promises of Christ. Let us pray. O God, whose only begotten Son, by his life, death, and resurrection, has purchased for us the rewards of eternal life, grant, we beseech thee, that meditating upon these mysteries of the Most Holy Rosary of the Blessed Virgin Mary, we may imitate what they contain and obtain what they promise, through the same Christ our Lord. Amen. In the name of the Father, and of the Son, and of the Holy Spirit. Amen.

We're here on this, on these hills, on these mountains called the San Jose Mountains. And we can see this beautiful view of these three counties, Orange County, San Bernardino. We can see all the ways down into downtown Los Angeles over here. And we're here on this mountaintop to call down the power of the Lord Jesus Christ upon this whole territory that we can see here. We're calling what they call the glory of God upon the people and upon our land, so we may have the restoration of our lives. So we may have a vanquishing by the glory of God of the coronavirus. And so that our people can move to a new life, living in the Easter joy of the risen Christ. This is why we're here. We bless all these valleys and all these counties we can see around us. We bless them with the Blessed Sacrament, this sign of the living Lord Jesus among us. And we want this, our Lord Jesus Christ, to pour out his healing power upon all that we can survey here from the whole world. Come, Lord Jesus, bring new life to the people. Bring us out of this darkness back into your light, Lord Jesus, source of all light, source of all healing and all hope and all joy. We ask you to pour out that love and healing upon the world that needs it so much.

peace be to you. Now, there actually is such a thing in the world as authoritarianism. It is communism. What is the essence of authoritarianism? Well, I would say it was threefold. First, it subjects the mind to dogmas. Two, it makes fear the basis of obedience. Three, it destroys freedom of thought. Now, the church has none of these qualities. It could not have them. Because remember that our blessed Lord lived in the midst of authoritarianism. The people among whom he moved were under the power of the Romans. Furthermore, all of the Pharisees were authoritarian. So when, therefore, our blessed Lord founded his church, naturally, he made it a bulwark against all forms of authoritarianism. Notice how he even contrasted his church and what would be likened to communism. He said, "You know that among the Gentiles, those who bear rule, lord it over them, and great men vaunt their power over them. But with you, it must be otherwise. And whoever has a mind to be first among you must be your slave." Now, how did our Lord save us in his church from authoritarianism? We're going to contrast here the three characteristics of communism with three characteristics of the church. First, our blessed Lord established a church in which, one, we do not obey a system, but a person. Two, in the church, the basis of our obedience is not fear, but love. And thirdly, in the church, freedom of thought is saved by reverence for the truth. Now let's take these up one by one. First of all, dogmas. In communism and in any other form of authoritarianism, one has to submit to a system. That is to say, a very complicated network of assumptions, codes, and directives and orders, which are very often abstract. Such as, for example, the dialectical materialism of communism, the theory of class conflict, and the labor theory of value. But as Catholics, we do not subscribe to a system of dogmas. We begin with a person. The person of our Lord continued in his mystical body, the church. What is faith? Faith is the meeting of two personalities. You and our Lord. There's no adhesion to an abstract dogma, but rather a communion with a person who can neither deceive nor be deceived. The authoritarian starts with a party line. We start with our Lord, the Son of the living God, who said, "I am the truth. I am the truth." In other words, truth was identified with his personality. Remember when you were a child? What did you consider your home? Just a sum of commands given by either your mother or your father? It was more than that, was it not? It was the love of their personalities. Our faith, then, is first and foremost in Christ, who lives in his mystical body, the church. It is only secondarily in the explicit beliefs. If our blessed Lord did not reveal them, we would not believe them. If we lost him, we would lose our beliefs. He comes first.
Everything else is secondary. There is no doctrine, no moral, no dogma, no liturgy, no belief apart from him. He is the object of faith. Not a dogma. For example, there is a kind of a dogma, we might call it that, that when a young man loves a young woman, he should give her a ring when he becomes engaged to her. But what is primary to that custom and that dogma that he should give a ring? Is it not a love of her person? So with us. To a Catholic, there's nothing credible in the church apart from Christ who lives in it. Why, if we did not believe that our Lord was God, if we said that he was only a good man, we would never believe in the Eucharist or the Trinity. If we believe that our Lord was just simply a human being who perished in the dust, we would not believe in the forgiveness of sins. We know that our blessed Lord once taught, governed, and sanctified through a physical body which he took from his mother, and now we know that he continues to teach and to govern and to sanctify in the mystical body which he took from the womb of humanity. His first body was overshadowed by the Holy Spirit. His mystical body was overshadowed by the Holy Spirit on Pentecost. Therefore, we accept every single word of his, not just what his secretaries wrote, but we receive his living word living through the centuries. You've heard it said, I want no church standing between me and Christ. There is no church standing between us and Christ. The church is Christ. Why, he no more stands between, or rather the church no more stands between him and us, for example, than my body stands between me and my invisible mind. The church is what St. Augustine called the totus Christus, the whole Christ, and therefore is truth living through the ages. Oh, thank God for your faith in the person of Christ, who is the eternal contemporary. Now that brings us to the other charge that is made, namely that if you belong to the church, you are subject to fear. It is true that in every single system of authoritarianism, fear is the basis of obedience. But because we start with the person of Christ, the basis of our obedience is not fear. It is love. You cannot love dialectical materialism, but you can love a person. And between our Lord and us, there's a bond of love. And these two are inseparable. That is why our Lord did not communicate to Peter the power of ruling and governing his church until St. Peter told our Lord three times that he loved him. The power to command in the church comes only from obedience to Christ. Therefore, the submission that we as Catholics make to the church is something like the submission that we make, well, to one of our most devoted friends. It's like the obedience of a son to a loving father. We do not feel any distance between our Lord and us. As a pupil becomes more and more attached to his teacher, the more he absorbs the truths of the teacher, so too we become more and more united to Christ, the more we love him, and also the more of his truth that we absorb. The more we know our Lord, the more we obey the truth manifested through his church, the less we fear. That is why Scripture says,
perfect love casteth out fear. The more his truth is ours, the more we love him. And when we fall away from the faith, God forbid, it is not like falling away from the love of a book or a song or a trinket. It's falling from a friendship. It's falling from love. I really cannot imagine anything more cold and more enslaving, more paralyzing to human reason, more destructive of freedom than that thing to which millions of people are prostrating themselves every day, namely the terrible anonymous authority of they. They say they are wearing green this year. They say that Catholics adore Mary. They say that the hair will be worn shorter this year. They say that Freud is the thing. Who are they? Countless slaves and puppets are bowing down daily before that invisible, tyrannical myth of they. No wonder dictatorships arose to personalize that terrible slavery. These millions will not accept the authority of Christ to rose from the dead, who continues to live in the church. We know whom we obey. They do not know whom they are obeying. They cannot point to the persons or to the object behind that terrible anonymous they. But thank God we know. We obey our Lord in the church. The very negative proof of the fact that it is love that binds us is in the thousands and thousands of letters that I have received in the course of years from persons who have fallen away from the church or who are outside of it because they entered into a second or a third invalid marriage. All of these letters express invariably a great unhappiness on the inside, a boredom, an ennui, a disgust, and an anxiety. Not because they have broken a law, but because they have broken a bond of friendship with the Sacred Heart. Their loneliness also bears witness to the truth that when there's no person to love, there's no certitude. There's only subjection. When there's the love of Christ, then love begins to believe everything. And since no one can ever surpass the love that Christ showed for us in redeeming us and founding his mystical body, the church, there can be no greater certitude in the world. And that's the only kind of love that can save us from authoritarianism with its fear, make us really loving creatures, bound together in the tendrils of affection to him who loved us even to a point of death. Now that brings us to the third point. It is sometimes said that the church destroys freedom of thought and almost annihilates reason. Actually, it is the contrary that is true. Authoritarianism destroys real freedom of thought. Thought. You see, you must always make a distinction between freedom from thought and freedom of thought. The devil has pretty much convinced the world that if you accept God's truth, you are not free. In fact, if you accept any truth, you are destroying your reason. He has
very much convince many souls in the world that any limitation that is put upon a reason is the destruction of that reason. For example, in the garden, he suggested to our first parents that if they did not know evil, that God in some way was destroying their freedom. So he asked, why did God command you? For him, you really are not free until you know evil. In so many words, the devil was telling our first parents, the purpose of God is to prevent free inquiry. He wants to keep the human race in ignorance. Do not be fooled. God is an old fuddy-duddy. He is a reactionary. He does not want you to know evil. Be liberal. Those are the words of Satan. So God is made to appear as the enemy of truth, in just the same way that a father who refuses to let a son, 5-year-old son, have a shotgun, is said by the son to be denying freedom. So to the devil, to continue to be loyal to one wife, or to a country, or to truth, is a mark of slavery and a want of freedom. Let us analyze that assumption. Is it true that the more you subscribe to divine truth, the less free you become? Well, before I went to school, I was free to believe, for example, that Shakespeare was born in 1224. But finally, I was told that Shakespeare was not born in 1224. He was born in 1564. I'm saying that only from memory. I hope that I'm right. But at any rate, I was given an exact date. I found out that education in truth was really restricting my freedom to fall into error. Before I went to school, I also thought that H2O were really the initials of a spy. And then I fell into the hands of a reactionary teacher. He stopped all of my liberalism. Do you know what he told me H2O meant? He said it was the symbol for water. And thus, the more I studied, the less free I became to know error. What the world forgets really is that freedom is a world that is very much abused. We want to be free from something only for the sake of something. For example, I want to be free from communism in order to perfect my soul. I want to be free from hunger in order to develop the body that God gave me. I want also to be free from fear, in order to be free for love. You notice that freedom from something is always a freedom for something. What's the use of being free from anything, unless we know the purpose of freedom? I heard once of a rich man who went up to a taxi driver, and he said to the taxi driver, are you free? The taxi driver said, yes, I'm free. And the rich man left shouting, hurrah for freedom! It was nonsense. Simply because the only reason of being free from something is to be free for something. Freedom, therefore, is not liberation from the truth. It is rather the acceptance of a truth. When are you really most free? When you know the truth about anything.
For example, you are free to draw a triangle on condition that you give it three sides and not 33. You are free to draw a giraffe if you draw it with a long neck. If you do not obey the truth and the nature of a giraffe and you give it a short neck, well, you find that you're not free to draw a giraffe. You are free to drive your automobile in traffic on condition that you obey the traffic laws. You are free in the law. You are free in truth. You are free to pilot a plane on condition that you respect the law of gravitation. And you acknowledge the truth of aviation. Now that's what our blessed Lord meant when he said, the truth will make you free. Now, our truth, therefore, in the church is a truth that has come down to us from Christ. And it is a truth that really is so very, very noble that when we begin to wander away from it, we lose our way. There's a tremendous satisfaction in having a map. And that is what the truth of Christ is like in the church. We may get off the road. We may get off it by sin. We may get off it by error. But as long as we got that map, we can get back on the road. There are indeed some people, once they get off the road, they tear up the map. That's a still greater tragedy. The church, too, really is very wise because it always teaches us both sides of a question. I taught philosophy in a university for 25 years, and I noticed that anyone and everyone who taught in the university always knew both sides of a question. For example, everyone in the Catholic university where I taught, everyone knew the opinions of the modern world in any given subject. In philosophy, for example, we knew Marx and Sartre and Heidegger, Jaspers and Freud and the like. But do you think that the teachers in secular universities knew anything about Christian thought? They know only one side of the question, not both. Look at the papal encyclical on communism. Communist once told me that the clearest and finest explanation of communism that he ever read was in the Holy Father's encyclical on communism. He gave both sides of the question. Look at that great work of philosophy and theology called the Summa Theologica of St. Thomas. Every single question that great mind teaches begins with a doubt and a difficulty. Then he answers it. We know both sides of the question. Those outside the church know only one side. And frequently, it's the wrong side. Our freedom, therefore, is not an independence of truth, but rather dependence in love. That's the joy of being a Catholic. Perhaps I can make it clear with this analogy. On an island in the sea, there were children. Around the island were great high walls. Inside of those walls in the island, children sang and danced and played. One day, some men came in a rowboat to that island. They were reformers, and they said to the children, "Who put up those walls? Someone is restraining your freedom. Tear them down." And the children tore them down. Now, if you go back, you will find all of the children huddled together in the center of the island, afraid to play, afraid to sing, afraid to dance, afraid of falling
into the sea. That is the church. The wall is truth. And as Christ in the church said, if the Son of Man makes you free, you are free indeed.

0: you're about to hear is true.
1: Catholic commentary. Spiritual warfare. Stay ready so you don't have to get ready. Jesus 911.
2: Doing. We hope you all are prayered up. Well, we're going to be prayered up in a moment. In a moment, we're going to be prayered up. We're going to have a wonderful time. Today, we're going to talk about eternal security. What is it? We hear about it quite often from our evangelical interlocutors, from our Protestant friends. They're going to bring it up very often. What do they mean by it? Well, they mean very clearly, they think that eternal security, well, they don't think, they know that it means that for them, I'm not saying it's a real biblical reality, but for them, eternal security means you're saved once, you can never lose your salvation. You are assured of it. You need to believe one time only, likely an altar call. And with that altar call, that one saved, always saved kind of belief will be perpetual. That is what they believe and put forth. We're going to go over the Bible and see, does the Bible teach once saved, always saved? Is that there in the Bible? We're going to dive in really deep. But before we do that, we got to get prayered up. And I got prayers from the legendary, the living mystic himself, my near, dear brother, St. Francis Baby Toe. By the way, I think I saw him earlier in the audience. How you doing, my friend? And everyone else, how are all of you all doing? Hope you're having a wonderful one. And later on, we'll talk a little bit about a debate we had last night. We had a debate against a Protestant apologist on the topic of sola scriptura. Did you all enjoy that debate? For anyone tuning in right now, if you're watching live on YouTube, you're communicating, did you love it? Did you have fun? Are you looking forward to more discussions like that? We had a great time. Let's get prayered up as we always do. Sacrificing everything. Multiple Marian apparitions emphasize sacrifice, yet it is hardly discussed. Our lives are spiritual sacrifices, but what kind of sacrifice do we offer daily? Do we give God the finest part of us? Do we give God the first fruits of our day? How quick are we to offer him our day? How quick are we to offer him our Thanksgiving? How quick are we to offer him our family and possessions? Our entire life must be an offering of the best of us, not the scraps of ourselves. Holy Sister Mary Magdalene, help us to give God the best of ourselves every day. Little Brother Francis, teach us to love poverty and to give God all of ourselves in persistent adoration. Saint Gabriel, teach our faith to sacrifice everything for the Lord. Amen. I love being prayered up. We got to get prayered up so we can be ready to have a wonderful time talking theology, and indeed we're going to. Once saved, always saved. Is that a biblical principle? Well, I like to call it the great deception. It most definitely is not a biblical principle. Our Lord never taught it at all. So today we're going to be examining, in my opinion, one of the most controversial doctrines in Christianity, eternal security, commonly called once saved, always saved. Now, I want to begin with something incredibly important. We believe, every Catholic on the planet believes in the absolute power of God's grace. We believe Jesus is the author of our salvation. Nobody denies that. That's in the catechism, right? We believe no demon, no persecution, no earthly power can defeat Christ. Not a living Catholic would deny any of those principles, right? We all agree, right? We do. But does that mean that a believer cannot freely abandon Christ? Does the Bible teach that once someone has been justified, that apostasy, which means falling away, becomes impossible? Or does the Bible repeatedly, over and over, warn genuine believers about falling away? Now, today, we're going to put that doctrine on trial, man. We're going to have a great time today, and I'm going to be taking any and all of your questions. Do you have a devil's advocate when you say, hold on, William, hold on, look at this Bible verse. My friend tossed this one at me, or hey, William, Pastor Billy Bob down the street said this means eternal security. We're going to be tackling any and all of your questions today, and we're going to have a great time doing it. Is there a biblical foundation for refuting the idea of once saved, always saved? Of course, it's a bit. There's a biblical foundation for everything, right? Everything that we believe, that is, whether it be in seed form or whether it be explicitly laid out there. But in terms of refuting eternal security, it's pretty clear. There's a biblical basis all over the place. There are biblical foundations as well. Our Lord tells us, he who endures to the end will be saved. Well, hold on. Why do we even need the admonition of having to endure to the end if all we have to do is believe one time and we're set, man? We're set. We got it all ready. Nothing can ever tear us away from being within the faith. But our Lord says, you got to endure to the end. Well, hold on. I believe one time. That's it, right? What do I have to endure for then? Well, it does make sense if you realize that you can receive the grace of Christ and you can reject that. You can go from having lived a life of debauchery and living in slop to being in the graces of Christ and then rejecting that and returning to your slop. That's possible.

a false doctrine. And this is really one of the weakest Protestant doctrines ever. The kinds of loopholes that Protestants have to jump through are wild in order to try to promote this belief. Wild kinds of loopholes, pretty wild. 1 Corinthians 10:12. Therefore, let anyone who thinks that he stands take heed lest he fall. Therefore, let anyone who thinks that he stands take heed lest he fall. You have major issues with the belief of once saved, always saved. Now there are genuine distinctions that we have to make. There in the modern era are free grace heresies abounding. They believe that you believe once, we need to be clear, you believe once, you can commit all kinds of wild kinds of sins, all kinds of wild sins. You will never lose your salvation. That is a free grace heresy. It is an outlandish, ridiculous, modern day lie. The other one is a Protestant will say, well, there is a belief of the reformed perseverance of the saints, where everyone genuinely regenerated will persevere. They've got to. And if anyone apostatizes, that's a $2 word, but I always butcher it, then that means they were never regenerated to begin with. Though these are not good arguments at all. They're not good. Within Catholicism, the church rejects unconditional eternal security, all the while affirming that God will give you, he will give you the grace you need to persevere. If you are there in the audience right now, if you're there, Christopher Castillo, St. Francis Baby Toe, Gary 2.0, Jorge Morales, Matt Shank, Abel, Ave Maria Teotocos, all of you all and everyone else that are there in the audience right now, the Lord will give you the grace you need to persevere. The Lord will do that. We can reject God, though. We can freely and willingly reject the Lord. And the other point is, the question is not whether or not salvation is a gift. It is. The question is whether the Bible teaches that a gift of saving grace can then later be rejected. And the church does teach it. The Council of Trent and many other areas do. And then the other objection is, well, if salvation can be lost, salvation must be earned. No, that causes a confusion amongst our Protestant friends. It's a confusion. The confusion is the cause of salvation with the possibility of rejecting it. God alone is the source of saving grace, right? And human freedom does not become non-existent when grace is received. We have real human freedom. We really do make our own choices. We really do choose to continue walking with the Lord or rejecting the Lord. We don't believe that our salvation is a result of our own human works. But the Bible never ever teaches that a person who receives real saving grace becomes incapable of rejecting it. We can see over and over, if our Lord tells you, you better endure to the end. Well, that means you have to endure, because otherwise you can be cut off. You can be cut off. And our Lord is clear. He says you must endure to the end. Imagine somebody telling Jesus Christ that, well, perseverance is unnecessary because salvation is already unconditionally guaranteed. What would our Lord say? Well, you don't have to speculate. Our Lord repeatedly tells us that salvation is connected to persevering all the way into the end. And we're going to look at more dynamic, mind-blowing Bible verses in a moment. And we're going to go deep into early church history too. Faithful, you don't want to go anymore. We got a lot more to come.

And we are back on a holy Thursday, another day that you can worship the Lord, and another day that you can have a great time loving your faith, learning about your faith as well, diving in really, really deep. Man, we're having a great time today. We're talking about eternal security. It is a teaching that I think to be one of the most outlandish ones you're ever going to encounter. An outlandish one, because it just doesn't make any sense when we read the words of our Lord. Now, I'm not laughing in mockery of any of our evangelical friends. No, we're not mocking them in any way. But the teaching that would be created and would pop up over 1,500 years later is just outlandish. It's a the arguments are bad. We have a biblical foundation. We have biblical foundations all over the place. Our Lord, remember, says, "He who endures to the end will be saved." In the Gospel of St. Matthew, chapter 10, verse 22. Then the Gospel of St. Matthew, chapter 24, verses 12 to 13. "Because wickedness is multiplied, most men's love will grow cold, but he who endures to the end will be saved." Luke 8:13. The Gospel of St. Luke. "They believe for a while, and in time of temptation fall away." They believe for a while. Notice he doesn't say they believed once and they're always going to be saved now. No, they believed for a while. And then what happened? In times of temptation, they fall away. Faithful, do you think St. Ignatius of Antioch? Let me look you. I want to make it real personal. I want to look at you right there. Do you think St. Ignatius of Antioch was the only early Christian that went on his way to martyrdom? No, there were many more. There were many more. We have his letters preserved largely in part because of the fact that he was a bishop of Antioch. And he was taught and trained by the apostle St. John. But there were many more that went to their martyrdom, and there were probably many that renounced, that fell away. Our Lord warns us that there are some that will believe for a time, and then when they're tempted, fall away. Imagine you're on your way to martyrdom, and they tell you, renounce Christ, renounce him, and we won't send you to the wild beast to be eaten. What does the great Saint Ignatius of Antioch say? What does he say? All that he desires is the bread of God, the Holy Eucharist. That's all that he desires. That's it. He never turned his back on his Lord, ever. But you can be pretty certain some did. Lamentably, some did. And that is a sad reality. They believe for a while, and in time of temptation, they fall away. And I love this question from Gary 2.0. I want to thank him so much for his support. Faithful, thank you all for your support. We wouldn't be here able to do what we're doing without your support. You all are tremendous. The brother says, "Are you saved, brother? Are you saved?" I most definitely am saved. I was saved, and I'm continually walking with the Lord, growing in sanctification, and the goal is to finish the race. All of us Catholics are saved when we are baptized into Christ. We become a new creation, and our salvation is not merely an imputed righteousness of Christ, but rather an infused righteousness of Christ. We are really inwardly transformed. I love that, Gary 2.0, and I love that image, man. There's a reason why you're a legend, my friend. Thank you for your support. And Faithful, we are taking any and all of your questions, including devil's advocate ones as well. If you look at the Greek there in the Gospel of St. Luke, chapter 8, verse 13. By the way, do y'all love the debate last night? Wait till we do our sola fide ones. We got plenty of those. In Luke 8:13, we read, "They believe," pisteuzen in the Greek, "for a time proskyron.
then they fall away aphistantai. That verb there means they withdrew, they departed. It can also mean they became apostate. Our Lord is talking about people who believe for a time, then they fall away. But notice that kind of, notice a trajectory, as I like to call it. First is belief, right? Then that belief will continue for a period. That belief continues for a period, right? Then the temptation will arrive, and then they fall away. I would like anybody to show me where we read here that their initial belief was imaginary. It was a real belief. It was a real belief. And it's important because the Catholic argument is rooted in the Bible right here, the argument against this dastardly teaching. Dastardly teaching. Now, what does this prove? Well, it proves that this distinction laid out here will show you that the Protestant claim that genuine justifying faith can never be forfeited or lost, if you will, is fallacious, is incorrect. And we know every kind of objection. If you all are going to play devil's advocate, I'm going to play devil's advocate. A Protestant might come back and say, well, those people were never really truly saved to begin with. You're going to have to show me that from the text. You tell your Protestant interlocutor, you are going to have to show me that from the text. That interpretation of yours has got to be demonstrated. Because our Lord is clear. He's explicit. They believe for a time. They believe for a time. And if you're going to say, if you're going to try and redefine what apostasy is and say, well, there's no example of there ever having been genuine faith, give me the proof. Give us the proof of that. Jesus never tells us to ignore perseverance, ever. Over and over, he commands it. The Christian life, it's not about only beginning the race. You've got to finish the race as well. You have got to finish that race as well. So the question is a clear one. Can someone in Christ be cut off? Now we're finally entering one of the most important passages in the entire debate. Our Lord will talk about himself as the true vine and his disciples as branches. But then he gives a pretty powerful warning, an incredible one. A branch that doesn't remain in him, what will happen? It'll be pruned, it'll be cut off, and it'll be cast out, and it'll be burned. And I've talked to free gracers and once saved, always saved people all the time. And my goodness, the kinds of arguments I've gotten from them have been outlandish and nonsensical. There is no way these verses can fit into the theology of eternal, unconditional eternal security as they put forth. It doesn't work. In the Gospel of St. John, and we're going to go deep into it, we're going to have a great time, faithful. Man, we're having a great time already, aren't we? We're having a great time. We're looking at biblical foundations. We're looking at teaching. We're refuting these bad arguments. So we ask, can somebody in Christ be cut off? Now, faithful, we're going to look at a few incredible verses. The Gospel of St. John, chapter 15, verse 2. Every branch of mine that bears no fruit, he takes away. It's verse 2. Verse 4. Abide in me, and I in you. And then look at John, the Gospel of St. John, chapter 15, verse 6. If a man does not abide in me, he is cast forth as a branch, and he withers. And the Greek is very clear. Panklema en emoi. Every branch in me. En emoi in the Greek. Don't take William's word for it. Go to Chef Google and see what Chef Google is cooking up. The way we cooked up those Protestant arguments last night, go to Chef Google and see what does NMOI mean. It means in me. NMOI means in me. Meaning they were in him.
and we can see it. If anyone does not remain in me. So the branch was in me, but if you don't remain in me, in the verb meno, it means to continue, to abide. If you don't remain in me, what happens? You're gone. You're gone. You're cut off. The branches must remain. That is Bible 101. And the warning is not simply that people outside Christ will remain outside him. How? Jesus is speaking about branches in relation to himself. The natural biblical reading is this. The natural biblical reading is a clear one. Is that our Lord warns his disciples that you can forfeit your participation in his life. You can forfeit that. Well, you know, those branches were only externally connected to Christ like Judas. Can you believe I've heard that argument too? That they're only externally connected to our Lord like Judas. I've heard that argument. Can you believe that? How do we respond to that? And by the way, we're taking any and all of your questions, faithful, including any devil's advocate ones. Now, the important thing is this. Does Judas provide a possible analogy? Look, the Gospel of St. John chapter 15 doesn't explicitly limit all fruitless branches to people who never experienced genuine grace. The passage is describing the need to remain in Christ. And the verses are very clear, as I laid out earlier. In me, verse 2 in the Gospel of St. John, chapter 15, every branch in me. And then four verses later, if anyone does not remain in me, and the Greek is clear, you must continue to abide, to remain there. Our Lord doesn't tell us. He doesn't merely tell us to enter the vine. He tells us to remain in the vine. And he warns us what happens when a branch fails to remain. He is cast forth as a branch and he withers. There's no way around it. And boy, did that break sneak up on us. Faithful, we got a lot more to come. Don't go anywhere. We're having a wonderful time on a tremendous, on a holy Thursday. We love you dearly, faithful.

And we are back. We're having an incredible time. And we're talking about once saved, always saved. And we've got, I got to tell you all, we're getting some amazing questions coming in. And we got from the incredible brother, Daniel. Daniel says, the Gospel of St. Matthew, chapter 7, verse 21, is a guaranteed KO. You can't run from it. You can't. What do you do with that one? Indeed, he is right. Matthew 7:21 is devastating to unconditional election, unconditional eternal security. Our Lord is explicit, and he says, not everyone who says to me, Lord, Lord, shall enter into the kingdom of heaven, but he who does the will of my Father. Look at the words there. Not everyone's going to enter. You've got to do the will of my Father. You must do something. Meaning, it ain't faith alone, not in the Protestant sense. And you must be active in your faith, and you must persevere. A mere profession of faith is not sufficient. Our Lord wants you to be obedient, and our Lord wants you to have persevering faith. And the Gospel of St. Matthew, chapter 7, verse 22 to 23, makes that warning a very powerful and a very strong warning, a powerful one. Not everyone who says to me, Lord, Lord, great point, Daniel, and the amazing brother Abel. Abel, how you doing, Abel? How you doing, my friend? He says, St. Cyril of Jerusalem says, the Catholic Church heals every sin in every person, and that repentance can quench hell. Isn't he teaching universalism? No, he's not. Now, if you read what he's saying, he is teaching that there is a universal availability of salvation. Now, let me be clear, because this can confuse people. And by the way, I love talking about universalism. This can confuse people. There is a, and I want to be very clear about it. There is a universal availability of salvation, not universal salvation itself. That's pretty big, right? But people can confuse them. The church does have the means, and it comes from Christ, to be able to heal every kind of sin. But that doesn't mean that every person will repent and be saved. Now, I'm going to say it again. The church has that means to heal every person that needs that healing. But it doesn't mean everybody will react to that grace and will accept it and will repent. So when St. Cyril says that repentance can quench hell, he is 1,000,000% right. He means genuine turning to Christ, a real genuine repentance can rescue sinners from their journey towards hell. It can rescue them from it. Not that hell will eventually be emptied and that those in hell will eventually be removed from hell. In fact, St. Cyril is very clear about eternal punishment. He teaches it in his catechetical lectures. And we can pull up exactly which one if you'd like before we're done. There are multiple ones. His point is that no sin, and we agree as Catholics, we've got to affirm this, and I got to thank you for your support, Abel. Thank you so much for your support, brother. His point is that there is no sin out there, none, that is beyond God's mercy, provided the sinner really, truly does repent. What a great question. Thank you so much for your support, St. Francis Baby Toe. Is needgod.net a free gracer? No, he's not. He is not a strictly free gracer. He's going to emphasize faith in Christ apart from works. And he'll do it in a very classical reformed sense. But he will also make the argument that he won't argue that you can commit all these kinds of sins and then say you can never lose your salvation. He'll say that you were never saved to begin with, which is a bit of a cop-out, because the free gracers at least are honest. They'll say they're wrong, but they're honest. They'll say that people that have believed and had a great belief
can go about committing all kinds of horrible and mortal sins, but they say they'll never lose their salvation. Need God not net will say, well, then we're never saved to begin with. Now, they're both really bad theological systems. They're really bad. But I think the free grace one is at least more consistent, even though they're both really, really bad. So he would be closer to evangelical Protestant soteriology, even though, shockingly, some of their language does overlap. Believe it or not, some of their language does overlap. Ego Ivy, how you doing, my friend? God bless you. Thank you for your support. Ego Ivy, who is a living and a breathing AI system in and of himself. The guy's incredible. And Abel also asked, these are great. These are not good, especially, they're not good, they're great, meaning they're tremendous. Now, the incredible St. Gregory of Nyssa is one that gets brought up a lot. Thank you for your support, Abel. Great question. St. Gregory of Nyssa, venerated at Nicaea 2, says, even the evil spirits will confess Christ, so God may be all in all. Is that universalism? They most definitely will confess Christ. But that doesn't mean that they're going to be saved. Because we read in James 2, even the demons believe. Even the demons believe, but they have chosen their path and they've rejected God. So even James 2 will tell you, even the demons believe. So of course, they're going to confess Christ. They confess Christ in the Gospels, don't they? In fact, let me show you. Let us show you. I should have opened my Bible. I don't remember the verses off the top of my head. Let me show you. If you open up your Bible to the incredible, to the tremendous Gospel of St. Mark, chapter 3, verse 11 to 12. And whenever the unclean spirits beheld him, they fell down before him and cried out, you are the Son of God. And he strictly ordered them to not make him known. But notice how they'll confess him many times over. They know they can confess he's the divine Son, but they're still condemned. Notice what James 2 says. You believe that God is one. That's the Shema. You do well. Even the demons believe and shudder. Well, if the demons believe and they shudder, it doesn't mean that they're going to be saved. They know he's God. They've rejected to be united to God. So St. Gregory of Nyssa is not teaching universalism. By the way, he is a popular figure that was thought to have been teaching it. In fact, there at Florence, there are suspicions about him, and I'll tell you why. I don't know if it's available online. Let me see. It might be. The Great Catechism, it is available online for free in New Advent. There is a work called The Great Catechism from St. Gregory of Nyssa, where he is very clear in teaching purgatory. But a lot of the language is using fiery imagery. But he's teaching purgatory, but he's using a lot of fiery imagery to where by the time we get to the Middle Ages, people are thinking, is he teaching just purgatory? Or is he also teaching the originist heresy of apocatastasis, meaning that eventually you'll be saved, even from hellfire, even the devil will be saved. There were suspicions about St. Gregory, but St. Gregory indeed was using the fire imagery to teach the concept of purgatory. He didn't teach universalism. Now, if anyone says, well, universalism, it's right there. Even Philippians 2 tells you, every knee will bow. Every knee, even those under the earth. It doesn't mean they're going to be saved. Because the demons may acknowledge Jesus, but all the while not be united to him because they've chosen their destiny. They have chosen their destiny. So the language of God being all in all, we need to understand that carefully. It doesn't mean that every demon will be saved. It doesn't mean that at all. So wishful hope for Origen. Origen had that wishful hope. But unfortunately, it's one thing having a wishful hope, and it's another thing as to what the church teaches and as to what the Bible actually teaches. To read our biases. Oh, I love this, man, Abel. But these are great, Abel, because I've dealt with universalism a ton. I've dealt with it a ton, a lot. And it's a particular teaching
that a lot of people misunderstand. A lot of people misunderstand it, and it can confuse people if people don't understand the purgatorial language in the early church. Gary 2.0 says, what recipe? What bad recipe? He's got William cooking something up, man. Kind of like we cooked up Sola Scriptura last night. We put it in the big old crock pot, and we made stew out of it. It's a bad, bad theology, man. What bad recipe? One saved, always saved, gives a heartburn. You know what I take when I get heartburn? Guys and gals, I'm on the border in Texas. I don't know any of you all, my fellow Californians or anyone else on the border, or maybe mi gente que vive en Mexico, my friends and family that live over there in other parts of the world, the familia. Whenever I get heartburn, I take what is commonly known as, there's Alka-Seltzer here in the U.S. And then over there, across the border, they have something called Sal de Uvas. That is far better than Alka-Seltzer. And you need that really strong one for the kind of heartburn that this theology gives you. It's not good. It's bad. It was never taught by the early church fathers. Nobody in history ever taught it. And we're going through your great questions and devil's advocate questions, refuting these bad arguments. And we're having an incredible time doing it. We got a lot more to come, but I know one thing. You know what? You know what? There. I knew it. That break was sneaking up on us. We'll be back in just a moment, faithful. Don't go anywhere. We'll be cooking up some more theological arguments shortly.

0: And we are back, and we are having an incredible time on a tremendous Thursday. And we've been getting in some great questions from you all. You all are on fire, man. You all are wide awake. And I'm glad because these are really good. And the incredible brother, Budding, 2944. Budding, how are you doing? First off, I want to tell you, God bless you. Thank you so much for your support. No, God did not create death. He didn't create death as an evil or as a part of his original plan for humanity. Definitely was not. In fact, all you have to do is open up the Book of Wisdom. Let me open it up. I should have had it ready. Give me a second. Let's open up the Book of Wisdom. There it is. Wisdom 113. God did not make death, and he does not delight in the death of the living. There you have it right there. We need to be very, very clear about that. And in fact, we read in Romans 5:12, sin came into the world through one man and death through sin. Here are some really important distinctions we've got to make, important nuances. God created all human beings, right? All human beings were created with a possibility of bodily death.
1: Oh, well, William, I thought that he didn't create death.
0: Right. But he intended to preserve them from it through his grace. That was the intention. Death entered human history as a result of the fall, as a consequence of sin. God is the author of life. He's not the author of sin and death. What a great question, though. What a great one.
1: Ooh, yeah. Abel got us now. The tremendous Abel. Thank you for the support, legend. He says,
0: Origen teaches that the fire of judgment heals and that God will be at last be all in all. His teacher was Saint Clement of Alexandria. Origen was definitely wrong. And this is known as the heresy of apocatastasis. And there's no way around it. I have read theological journals trying to rehabilitate Origen. But when we try to rehabilitate Origen, we're calling the early church fathers ignorant or saying they didn't know any better. There were not only many early fathers, but many early councils that condemned Origenism for a reason. He was wrong. Now, can we say it was merely speculation? That's difficult because it seems like he was flat out teaching this. Now, here's the other point. Had the church defined this and said, Origen, this is wrong, stop teaching it, I believe he would have. But to be able to then say that Origen's errors can be attributed to St. Clement of Alexandria simply because Clement was his teacher, I don't think that follows. Because the ideas are not compatible with St. Clement, and we'll see in a moment. And another thing we've got to note is that presupposes that students are then carbon copies of their teachers. If that was the case, then Tatian would have never fallen into heresy. He was a pupil of St. Justin the Martyr. So that analogy doesn't work. And then consider St. Cyprian and Tertullian. Cyprian greatly admired Tertullian, thought he was a master, and he learned from his writings. But he didn't embrace Montanism, and he remained a loyal and faithful bishop. So that's the same thing with Origen. If Origen learned from St. Clement of Alexandria, that doesn't mean that Clement taught everything that Origen would then later subsequently teach. The historical rule is a simple one. You've got to show that St. Clement himself taught that. Simply because Origen taught it doesn't mean that St. Clement did. And here you go, though. You're like, William, I already had that in mind. And now I've got you, and I'm going to take you out, William. I love it, man. I love it. He says, well, St. Clement of Alexandria, Origen's teacher, calls God's punishment a correction. And he says, the divine fire purifies. You're right. He's teaching that God's punishments are medicinal. They're corrective. But he's teaching about purgatory.
1: William, William, you got to prove that to me. Yeah, William, nice thinking. Okay.
0: I'll prove it to you then. We're going to go to his Stromata, and we're going to read. St. Clement. The believer, through discipline, divests himself of his passions, and he passes to the mansion, which is better than the former one. This is the afterlife. He passes to the greatest torment, taking with him the characteristic of repentance for the sins he may have committed after baptism. Oh, so he's going to be tormented in the afterlife. He is tortured still more, not yet attaining what he sees others have acquired.
1: Well, isn't this hell?
0: No. The greatest torments are assigned to the believer. They were believers. This can't be hell. They believed. They didn't reject God. For God's righteousness is good, he says, and his goodness righteous. And though these punishments will end in the course of the expiation and purification of each one. The purification of each one. He is talking about purification in the afterlife. He literally uses the exact Greek word for purification. This is purgatory. Purgatory will purify those that are saved. Will purify those that are saved. It doesn't mean that everyone in hell will eventually be saved. But that was a nice try, though. I got to give it to you. That was a nice try. And I was hoping somebody would bring up, I'm not going to lie to you all. This has been such a fun show. And I was thinking in my mind, I hope somebody brings up St. Clement. And I thought if anybody brings up Origen, that's a tough one to get beyond. The legendary Saint Francis Babytoe. God bless you, brother, for your legendary support. We got to do a whole show on Origen, don't we? We got to do a whole show on Origen of Alexandria. How about can we do that? We've got to. St. Francis Babytoe asked, was Origen just doing a thought experiment with universalism? He was most definitely speculative in parts of his theology. There's no doubt. But we cannot dismiss that his universalist ideas were beliefs that he most definitely believed in. Because if you read his first principles, he most definitely is very clear that he believes there will be an eventual restoration of all rational creatures. Sadly, he even believes in the devil's restoration. So Origen was wrong, and the church rejected universal restorationism, rejected apocatastasis, and there were multiple councils that condemned his teachings. The Alexandria in the late 300s, if I'm correct, the late 300s or early 400s, and then there were multiple ecumenical councils as well that condemned it. That's a difficult one to get beyond because there's multiple local ones, but then we even get to Second Constantinople, where here's a bigger problem. They examined his works. They don't only condemn his writings. They condemn him by name because the teaching had become so dangerous that they look at his writings and they realize he firmly believed and taught this. So they condemn him by name. And there are multiple anti-Originist anathemas that are attached there. That's unfortunate. And then, of course, we're going to encounter many more councils after that. Was he a great church writer? He was a tremendous church writer, a tremendous one. He wasn't infallible. And his speculative theology led to unfortunate amounts of errors. The man, Mike Hugh, were you there in the audience, man? This is what we love hearing. We love hearing feedback from you all. You all are the goated ones. You all are tremendous. You all are the reason we're able to do any of what we do. You're a legend, Mike. Mike Hugh says, hey, brother, great discussion with Kelly Powers. It went well. Thank you for explaining the Catholic position. So glad you enjoyed it. And pretty soon, we're going to be doing shows right here on the radio, on Virgin, most powerful radio, talking about Sola Scriptura, going into the early church fathers. Did the early fathers believe in Sola Scriptura? Well, spoiler alert, no. A little bit of a spoiler alert. We're not going to find any. We're not going to find any early church fathers that believed in Sola Scriptura or that operated from that paradigm. It's just an unfortunate thing that some of our evangelical friends are misled on this point. It really is an unfortunate thing. And we see it very often. We see it very often that there is the belief that, well, oh, well, look, the early church fathers said that we got to read the Bible. You're right. Well, look, that early church father tells us that we need to use the Bible for everything, that the Bible is inerrant, that scripture, you've got to mention it all the time. Right? But where does that establish Bible alone? Not, we love the Bible. We stole it. We know that and recognize it. Where are they teaching Bible alone? And the Bible is above tradition. You don't find that ever. We hear quotes of, well, the Bible, don't ever mention anything without mentioning scripture. De verbum? Hello? Where does that mean Bible alone? This is reading these things into the early fathers. It just doesn't make any sense at all. Just simply does not make any sense at all. The legendary, still in the pew. How you doing, my friend, my dear brother? God bless you, my friend. Thank you so much for your support. Wouldn't be able to do what we do here without your support, legend. He says, Judas was sent out with the 12. He was given authority to cast out demons and to heal the sick, William, and later call the son of perdition who was lost. Does that refute eternal security? It most definitely does. You want to know why? He's there with the 12. And in the book of Acts, Peter says he was numbered with the apostles, had a share in their ministry, and later abandoned his place. He was genuinely part of the ministry, yet he perished. That shows you, you can have incredible miraculous gifts. You can be chosen to be part of a great group, and it doesn't mean that you will not reject saving grace. He did. He did. He was part of the band. And that should give you a great warning. Keep your eyes on Jesus. Don't ever take your eyes off of Jesus. Faithful, we're back again tomorrow with a dynamic show tomorrow.

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1: 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And thank you for joining us on this wonderful Thursday. Let's go ahead and start our show like we normally do here at the top of the noon hour with the Angelus. In the name of the Father, and of the Son, and of the Holy Spirit. Amen. The angel of the Lord declared unto Mary, and she conceived of the Holy Spirit. Hail Mary, full of grace, the Lord is with thee. Blessed art thou amongst women, and blessed is the fruit of thy womb, Jesus. Holy Mary, Mother of God, pray for us sinners, now and at the hour of our death. Amen. Behold, the handmaid of the Lord, be it done unto me according to thy word. Hail Mary, full of grace, the Lord is with thee. Blessed art thou amongst women, and blessed is the fruit of thy womb, Jesus. Holy Mary, Mother of God, pray for us sinners, now and at the hour of our death. Amen. And the word was made flesh and dwelt among us. Hail Mary, full of grace, the Lord is with thee. Blessed art thou amongst women, and blessed is the fruit of thy womb, Jesus. Holy Mary, Mother of God, pray for us sinners, now and at the hour of our death. Amen. Pray for us, O Holy Mother of God, that we may be made worthy of the promises of Christ. Let us pray. Pour forth, we beseech thee, O Lord, thy grace into our hearts, that we, to whom the incarnation of Christ thy Son was made known by the message of an angel, may by his passion and cross be brought to the glory of his resurrection, through the same Christ our Lord. Amen. Saint Michael the Archangel, defend us in battle. Be our protection against the wickedness and snares of the devil. May God rebuke, and we humbly pray, and do thou, O Prince of the heavenly host, by the power of God, cast into hell Satan and all the evil spirits who prowl around the world, seeking the ruin of souls. Amen. In the name of the Father, and of the Son, and of the Holy Spirit. Amen. Well, thank you for joining us today. We have an interesting show, an interesting topic, really, more than anything else. I've been getting emails from people, and there's a general theme of fear, anxiety, and uneasiness going around. Not surprising. Anxiety is the number one diagnosis. You know, it's about easily 25% of the population will have some form of anxiety. And by anxiety, I mean clinical anxiety. I mean, if we look at our world, if we look at how we're built as human beings, we're meant to have a certain level of anxiety. It's normal to have anxiety, especially in anxiety-provoking situations. It's actually beneficial, and it's actually a survival mechanism. So unfortunately, if anybody's going through a situation of war or some kind of an alarm in that fashion, it's natural for the system to be anxious because it gives us what we call the fight or flight response, or the sympathetic nervous system response, as we say in medicine, where our brain tells our body, you better move, there's danger, there's something you need to get away from, and that's actually really good. It's good to have that, it's good to know that, because if the building's on fire, I better get moving and get out, and anxiety can be very motivating. On a different level, on an everyday level, sometimes if you're a student in college or high school and you have an exam coming up, it's good to have a little bit of anxiety about it, right? Because that's what motivates us to actually sit down and study for a little while. When it's not good is when the anxiety is to a point where all of a sudden it's paralyzing. The example would be that you're so stressed about the test that's coming up that you don't even read the book. You're too scared to even do that. You're too scared to look at what can possibly be on the exam because you feel like you're never going to make it, or you're not going to succeed, or you've already feel like you failed to begin with before you even started this study. And I think that that's the biggest challenge that we experience. Today's topic is based on a few messages that I've been getting. So some messages general about anxiety, but there was one in particular that I thought was interesting, and I want to go ahead and read that. But before I read that email, I want to listen to this Bible verse because it's going to speak volumes to it. This Bible verse is from 1 Samuel chapter 12, verse 24, and it says, "Only fear the Lord and serve him faithfully." Today's topic is, I'm afraid of God, and I don't know what to do about that. So I think it's important that we talk about anxiety, fear, and what does it mean to have fear of God, or to be afraid of God, or to have anxiety when we're trying to approach God or think about coming closer to God. It's important to talk about because it is a common emotion people have, a common feeling, but we don't really talk about it because it's kind of shameful, right? How can we possibly be afraid of God? How does that even make sense in our Catholic world? Well, we'll take a look at that. So again, that Bible verse was only fear the Lord and serve him faithfully. And that comes from 1 Samuel chapter 12, verse 24. Well, what do we do? Let's read this email first. Let me pull it up here on my computer. And it says, Dear Dr. Sandoval, I pray every day. It says, I pray every day. I try to do my best to keep up a good prayer life. I do suffer from some anxiety, and I have been treated for that in the past, though I am no longer taking medication for it at this time. I feel that I'm doing well without medication as far as my anxiety, but it's hard for me to distinguish a few things. When I pray, I'm always afraid that no matter what I do, I'm going to go to hell. Nothing I do is good enough. I'm afraid that regardless of my sacrifice or the amount of time I spend in prayer, God does not look favorably on me, and I am pretty much going to go to hell. This really creates a lot of fear in me, a lot of anxiety. I don't know what to do about it. Are there any good deliverance prayers that you might know of? Please help. So that's what the email says. It's very common to have this. You know, a lot of people experience this, but we don't like to talk about it. Why? Because the idea is that if I'm going to go pray and I'm going to go to church and I'm going to praise God, why should I be afraid of him? Yet we look at God in different ways, right? So one of the things that we need to ask ourselves is, who is God and why would I be afraid of him? Because the consequences of not being afraid of him is that we're going to go to hell. But we need to make distinctions. Should I be afraid of God or should I fear God? Should I feel anxiety coming as I come closer to God or as I come to prayer? And if I do, what does that mean? Let's break it down a little bit. Before we get into this, let's read some nice Bible verses because it can be a daunting subject, especially we approach it. And when we approach God, sometimes we don't even think about who he is or how we're approaching him. We just know what we focus on ourselves. And we say, I'm not ready to pray to God. I'm not ready to approach God. I'm not ready to do that. God's going to send me to hell. I hear this all the time. People say, oh, I'm never going to make it to heaven. I can never be a saint. I can't do any of these things. We believe at a certain level that we're not going to be able to make it, so to speak, which in a way would be true. It would be true. However, we have someone on our side. Someone on our side who made that completely not true. In fact, made the opposite true. Made us actually children of God by his actions. And we're going to talk about that. But let's read a few Bible verses. The first one is, trust in the Lord with all your heart. And that comes from Proverbs chapter 3, verse 5. That's a great verse. Trust in the Lord with all your heart. But again, who is the Lord? Who is this person that I'm supposed to trust? That can be kind of scary to say, who am I going to trust? Why am I trusting him? Let's look at what the 1 John chapter 4, verse 8 tells us. God is love. Sounds pretty good. I don't know. We're heading in the right direction there. We're headed towards the direction that if God is love, can I trust God? Let's look at a different Bible verse. Let me see here. There was a good one that I had found. Let's see here. This was a good one. If God is for us, who can be against us? And that comes from Romans chapter 8, verse 31. It's important to remember this because when we read the Bible, a lot of times people say, I'm afraid of God. I think of God from the Old Testament. And there's nothing I can do. The God in the Old Testament, boy, he came down hard on people. And it just seemed like there were wars and deaths. And if he didn't like you, you were going to be smited. That was it. He's going to smote you, or whatever the word is. You're going to be done for. And there's no hope for you. That's a really hard way to live. That can really cause a lot of anxiety. And it's really causing a lot of religious anxiety, right? So I think that that's one of the bigger challenges is that who are we approaching? And then why would I even approach God if I already feel like I'm condemned to go to hell? What's the difference? Why even pray? Well, let's talk about a few things here. The first thing I think we need to talk about before we even think about approaching God is let's talk about the difference between anxiety and fear and what that really means. So we touched a little bit earlier on what the difference is between a healthy anxiety and a clinical anxiety. When it comes to the clinical anxiety component, if you're feeling like you're always anxious or you know somebody who's continually anxious, no matter what they're doing, they could go to Disneyland and be in what's called the happiest place on earth, and they're going to be anxious at Disneyland. You could tell this person, you know what, we're going to go on a trip. We're going to go to a beautiful tropical island where you're not going to have to worry about anything. Your room's taken care of. It's all paid for. You're going to be able to sit on the beach and enjoy a nice drink, a nice meal. You don't have to worry. It's all included. You don't have to worry about anything. That person will get there and find a way to be anxious. You know what? There's going to be a typhoon. The hotel is going to run out of food. I'm going to be thirsty and I'm not going to be able to have anything around because they're going to run out of all the drinks. I'm not going to bring the right outfit and they're going to tell me I can't go to the party. There's always going to be a reason to be anxious. If that's the case, then I would recommend that if you're experiencing that, you have a friend who's experiencing that, a family member who's experiencing that, talk to somebody. You want to talk to either a friend or a family member who you trust with your emotions, and you know that they have your best interests at heart, and they're not going to make fun of you. And that's the first thing that I would say is the most important. The next thing is, if that's not enough, definitely go talk to a doctor. We can start even, say, with a therapist, somebody who's not going to prescribe you medication just yet, somebody who's a third party, neutral, and you're going to just listen to you, be a sounding board. Because a lot of times with anxiety, all we really need to do is let it out. We need to be able to talk to somebody and just tell them exactly what we're thinking. Because if somebody is experiencing anxiety, for the most part, they recognize that it's not rational. Okay? And that can be very embarrassing. Like if you tell somebody, hey, we're going to go on a cruise ship, and we're just going to go around the harbor. There's going to be a lot of people for a couple hours, and we're going to have it's a nice dinner cruise, and we're going to come back. First thing that person might say is the ship going to drown? Or is it going to capsize? Are we going to die? That's a hard way to live, but it's also bringing everybody else down. Now, even though that person's saying that, they probably recognize that that's not reasonable and that's probably not going to happen, but they don't know how to stop that emotion. That's really hard. The first step might be just talking to a therapist. A therapist is there, with a great sounding board, and they can tell you, you know what? Challenge that idea. Let's see what you're really thinking and start to see you for who you are. We're going to keep talking about this topic when we come back from the break.

All right. Well, welcome back to Virgin Most Powerful Radio. You're here at the Dr. Lee Sandoval Show. As always, I'm always happy to be here speaking to our listeners and listening to your emails, actually, when you send them through. Today's topic is actually an interesting one. It's kind of a little bit of a heavy one for some people because it's not something that we can commonly speak about, I would say, for the most part, unless it's with someone you really trust. And today's topic is about being afraid of God, really, more than anything else. You know, as Catholics, we say we go to church, we want to receive communion, we want to take all the right steps and follow all the right rules. Yet at the same time, we can feel like we are afraid of God. And that's a really hard position to be in because we have to ask ourselves why. So before we get into the meat of that, we're trying to analyze what's the difference between being afraid, fear, clinical anxiety, where am I at, where do I fall in this, and what's normal and what's not normal, do I need help or not, before I can even say, how do I approach God? What we were saying before the break was, there's a level of clinical anxiety if somebody is experiencing this, where everything's going to cause you worry. There's not going to be a moment where the person's not going to feel like something bad's going to happen, right? And so there's something unhealthy there. In the spiritual world, we have something along these lines of, shall we say, clinical anxiety, but shall we call it spiritual anxiety? And that's what we call scrupulosity. Right? Where all of a sudden we feel like anything I do is a sin. I didn't put the dishes away in the right way. That's a sin. I didn't think about things in the right way. That's a sin. I'm going to go to hell. I made a Lenten promise that I wasn't going to, eat cake. And next thing you know, I was at a party and I couldn't say no. And the bride handed me a piece of cake herself and I didn't want to be rude. So I ate some, but then I felt bad because it was my Lenten promise. What do I do? And yet at the same time, you ask somebody else and they'll tell you that's not a sin. It's actually probably more of a sacrifice for you to be able to make the bride happy or give her some kind of joy because you're sharing in her joy if she is having a wedding during Lent. That can be something that can be challenging. If that was something that you decided to give up, was either festivities or parties or cake or whatever it is. But if you do that, are we able to be charitable, not just to the other person, but with ourselves and recognize that God is not there to put us down? That can lead to scrupulosity. If everything I do is considered a sin, if everything I do is considered very heavy or a burden, or I'm going to go to hell over it, that can be very, very challenging, right? So that's the equivalent of what I would call clinical anxiety in the mental health world, scrupulosity in the spiritual world. So what happens? I was saying before the break, if you're experiencing that, or you know somebody who is experiencing that, it might be easy or it might be nice to just go talk to a therapist first. Right, and just see what they have to say about it. Let them bring you to a little bit of reasoning, a little bit of challenging those thoughts, because the thoughts themselves might not be logical, but the person experiencing them is experiencing them for real. You know, they might be trying to stop them, but they don't know how. They feel that everything's dooming them, but they don't know how to get out of that. So that's with clinical anxiety. Okay, let's talk about a little bit of a different topic, but very similar. So anxiety is usually fear about something that's coming up, something that's going to happen. The example I used was, you know, we're going to go on a nice dinner cruise and the ship might sink. What do I do? Well, I don't know because it's a maybe. It could happen in the future. It could happen if I go on this dinner cruise. It's not happening right now. There's a difference between anxiety.

credit for something, but I'm experiencing fear in that moment. What's the difference between that and experiencing fear of God? So am I afraid of God or am I experiencing fear of God? There's a big difference. The email that was sent to me was more along the lines of, I'm afraid of God. I don't have fear of God, but I'm afraid of God. I'm afraid that I'm going to go to hell. So there's that anxiety that in the future, I'm going to be condemned to hell. But in the moment, I have fear. I'm going to put myself in the presence of God, and there's a fear because I'm afraid. I'm afraid that God doesn't like me, God doesn't accept me. Let's read a Bible verse about that. Let's look at this. And what Bible verse could that possibly be where you say, gosh, well, I don't know, where is there somebody who's afraid of God or does not have, shall we say, fear of God? Fear of God is respect. Because what happens if we're afraid of God? What happens if I say, it doesn't matter what I do? Doesn't matter. God's going to send me to hell. I might as well just sin. I'm afraid. It's going to lead us to, one, feeling hopeless. We're going to feel hopeless and we're going to say, what's the point? Well, then why not just keep sinning? Who cares? I'm already going to hell. Might as well enjoy the trip before I get there. Might as well just do whatever's wrong. I think we've all been there at some point. And it's really a hard place to be, right? It's challenging to be there because there's nothing hopeful. There's nothing that I feel like, oh, there's going to be something for me in the future, something I can make up for. Who felt that way in the Bible? Let's look at the story. Let's look at the story of Cain and Abel. You know, so if we look at Genesis chapter 4, we're going to start reading where it says, now Abel kept flocks and Cain worked the soil. In the course of time, Cain brought some of the fruits of the soil as an offering to the Lord. So Cain brings his works to the Lord, right? He presents himself to the Lord with what he worked out of the soil. So if he's working the soil, it says he makes fruits from the soil, whatever he's growing. Abel also brought an offering, but remember, Abel kept flocks. And so Abel, it says he brought fat portions from some of the firstborn of his flock. The Lord looked with favor on Abel and his offerings, but on Cain and his offerings, he did not look with favor. So Cain was very angry, and his face was downcast. Notice, it brings up anger and feeling downcast because we feel that that which we offer God or presenting ourselves before God is not good enough, and God is not going to look with favor on our offerings. The same way it says here, on Cain and his offering, he did not look with favor. Okay, why might we be feeling that way? Why might we experience that? It could just be scrupulosity and anxiety that we can't control, but then we have to take a really good hard look at ourselves and say, am I doing something that I know I shouldn't be doing? And I'm not even going to go into details of sin or anything like that because I can't predict what is a sin for one person or another. We have to use our own conscience to understand what the Ten Commandments are, what the rules of following God are, and what am I doing that I know I should be doing? And what am I not doing that I know that I should be doing? Why do I say that? Because let's look at the next part. The next part says, then the Lord said to Cain. Remember, at this point, Cain was very angry and his face was downcast. So the Lord says to him, why are you angry? Why is your face downcast? God saying, why this reaction, right? If you do what is right, will you not be accepted? Right there. Let's look at the psychology here. If you do what is right, will you not be accepted? But if you do not do what is right, sin is crouching at your door. It desires to have you, but you must rule over it. I think this is where it comes down to, where do we face? It's not so much facing God. I think when we're afraid of facing God or afraid of putting ourselves in the presence of God, not having fear of the Lord, but afraid of facing God, this is where we got to ask ourselves, what am I doing that I'm not allowing myself to be at peace with the Lord? Again, two situations, though, because some people might just be anxious. Some people might be scrupulous, and we have to deal with that scrupulosity. That's very different because that person, if somebody's experiencing scrupulosity, then it doesn't matter what you do. You already feel like you're going to go to hell, not because you present yourself before God or not, but because you feel like only you are in charge of your own salvation, and everything you do is going to lead you down the path to hell. And we forget to add Jesus in the equation. We're going to talk about that a little bit later down the road here on the show. But if we become scrupulous, it's because we're just looking on the inside. We're looking at ourselves. We're not looking towards God. It's the same with anxiety. If you notice anxiety, we challenge that. As a therapist, you would challenge that. As a psychiatrist, you would challenge that. And if a therapist is not enough, I recommend you go to either primary care doctor or a psychiatrist. Get a little bit of medication, low dose, maybe an SSRI or something along those lines.
and bring you out of that, because it brings you out of just looking at your own situation. Boy, I'm going to die right now. That ship's going to sink. The house is going to fall. Nothing good's going to happen. And what we're not finishing with that sentence is, nothing good's going to happen to me. And we forget to look around and realize, you know what? Other people are here and they're okay. Why wouldn't I also be okay? Why can't I join with other people? You notice that that anxiety puts us on the interior. It just makes us look inside, and it takes us away from being able to share our lives with other people and from being able to share in other people's happiness. We can't see that. We don't see that far because the anxiety blinds us. I think in the same way, the scrupulosity will blind people. You know, everything I do is a sin, and we forget, no, we're not perfect. We are going to sin, not because we want to. And I don't say that we should just accept it and say, well, if I accept it, then I'm just going to keep sinning. No, but we got to remember that we got to overcome it. And that's what it said. Let's go back. Let's look at the psychology and let's see, understand what God is trying to say. So let's say that we're not scrupulous, but we want to pray, but we say, I can't go to church right now. No, I've been kind of putting off confession. No, I just don't feel right going into mass. I'm just going to skip this week. Not because I'm scrupulous, but because there's something inside of me that's saying, I'm kind of afraid. I want to go to mass, but I know that I should go to confession. I know I did something, and I know that I'm not in a good place right now with God. Am I ready to fix it? Or am I content with the sin or the moment? That's a big question. That's a big question we have to ask ourselves, because like it or not, there's a certain enjoyment of sin. And that's the part that we're going to regret. When we look at what the sin is, hey, I've been there. You look at what the sin is, the moment, it seemed great. And then all of a sudden, you look back and you're like, I shouldn't have done that. Why did I do that? And the regret is the fact that I actually enjoyed something that was not of God, that was not bringing me closer to God. That's going to be a heavy regret. Let's go back to the Bible verse. Let's see what happened with Cain. Then the Lord said to Cain, why are you angry? Why is your face downcast? First of all, that tells us that God knows us better. We're afraid that God's going to call us on that. God's going to call us on our emotions that we're trying to hide. No, I'm fine, God. No, I'm not angry. No, it's all good. I'm fine. God's going to look at that, and we can't hide that from God. So one, I think that that's a scary part. That's why I'm afraid. Because if I'm going to go there, if I'm going to pray, I can't hide anything. God knows exactly what I'm thinking. God knows what I'm doing. God knows where I've been. God knows where I'm going. But I don't know that I'm ready to change. And I think that that's part of the scarier part. Because let's look at what God says. He sees him angry. He sees him downcast. If you do what is right, will you not be accepted? But if you do not do what is right, sin is crouching at your door. It desires to have you. We're going to look at the last section in just a second, the last verse in just a second. I'm not going to read that yet, but let's look at that again. If you do what is right, will you not be accepted? But if you do not do what is right, sin is crouching at your door. It desires to have you. This is interesting. We've got to look at the psychology, because then we need to understand sin. I'm not ready. God knows that I'm angry and downcast. I'm not ready to hear that. I'm not ready to hear the truth because of the next part. Whatever Cain was doing, he wasn't doing what he knew to be right. And that's what God's going to call us on. God's going to say, you know what you should be doing and what you shouldn't be doing. Your conscience is telling you what you should be doing and what you shouldn't be doing. And I think you're afraid to come here because you still want to continue in the enjoyment of your sin. That can be a really hard place to be, because we have to look at ourselves and ask ourselves, is that truly where I'm at? Am I truly in a position where I'm away from God and I'm kind of okay with it, and I want it to be okay, and I want sin to not be sin? You know, that's a hard place to be. I think we've all been there. We're going to talk more about that when we come back from the break.

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You're listening to the Dr. Luis Sandoval show here. 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If you have any questions, if you have any thoughts on anything, I try to get to you in a speedy fashion. Lately, it's been a little bit busy, so please be patient with me. Sometimes it might take actually a week or two because I do get a few emails. But lo and behold, if I don't get to you fast enough, send me another email and maybe I'll be able to catch up soon. Today, we're talking about really being afraid of God. And it's a difficult position to be in. Why? Because if I'm afraid of God, if I'm not being scrupulous, and I'm not being clinically anxious or anything along those lines, but if I'm afraid of God, I might have to look into my own heart and ask myself, am I in a position where I need to be as a Catholic? Am I doing the right things that I need to do? Or am I becoming content with sin and making excuses of, you know what, whatever I'm doing, it's okay. I don't have to change that much. It can't be that bad. So, you know, it's something to consider. It's something to think about. We were reading the story of Cain and Abel because it really speaks to me when I read this about where we are in our relationship with God and what happens as a consequence if we don't fix that. Before the break, we were reading about how God was talking to Cain, and Cain obviously was jealous of Abel. Abel's gifts seemed to go to God, and God was approving of them and was pleased with them, but wasn't so pleased with Cain's. So let's look at why. Again, we finished off before the break when we were reading this verse where God was telling Cain, if you do what is right, will you not be accepted? But if you do not do what is right, sin is crouching at your door. So if you don't do what you know is right, if I don't do what I know to be true, or know to be right, sin is right there at my door. Something bad's going to happen. Or am I already happy in sin? Notice that there's two different things. If you don't do what is right, maybe you're not even sinning just yet, but you know that you should be doing things. So it might be the sin of omission. You're not doing what is right. Sin is crouching at your door. It desires to have you. Notice that there's an emotion and a will attached to sin at this point. God says sin desires to have you. Sin is something that's just there, but it seems to take on a mind of its own. It personifies sin. Sin wants you. There is an attraction to it. Got to remember, Adam and Eve, when Eve took the apple looked good to her. It was pleasing to the eyes. Sin will make it so that it looks good. Of course, we're talking about demons. We're talking about devils. We're talking about temptations. We're talking about things on those lines that will always try to make sin to look good. But I think this is the most important part. And this is the part that I think we need to listen to. Whether we're feeling anxious, whether we're feeling afraid, whether we're feeling scrupulous, God gives us an important command. And it's actually a battle command, if you will, because he finishes off that verse by saying, but you must rule over it. Why do I say it's a battle command? It's a dominion. He's saying it's a battle. He's saying you have to tame this. You have to tame this desire to do sin. Sin is crouching at your door, desires to have you, but you must rule over it. Who rules over something? A ruler, a king. God is letting us know who we are. We are not submissive to sin. He's given us a command to rule over. He's telling us you are a royal nation. You are rulers, and you must rule over sin to show who you are. You're not my son. That's really what God is saying. You are my son. You must rule over sin. Let's look at what happens. What was Cain's response? What did he say? Did he say, geez, God, you're right. I think I'm going to start doing what's right, and I'm going to overcome sin. I'm actually going to fight this sinful part. I'm going to fight not doing what is right, and I'm going to start to do what's right. I'm going to take it up upon myself so that I can be pleasing in your eyes. Is that what Cain does? No, he does not. What does he do? He says, turns to his brother Abel, and he says, let's go out to the field. While they were in the field, Cain attacked his brother Abel and killed him. Why? What did this game? We can say he was jealous. That's what a lot of people say. Well, he was so jealous of Abel. We can argue that he was jealous of Abel, and I'm sure there was a level of that. However, I think it's a lot of times what we do. Instead of doing what's right, we get rid of anything that represents what's right to us, anything that might remind us of what I should be doing, not because I'm jealous of it, but because I'm angry. Remember, that was the first question God asked Cain. He said, why are you angry? Why is your face downcast? He's angry at Abel
because Abel represents to him what he could be doing, what he knows he should be doing, and his face is downcast because he doesn't want to do it. He wants to continue in his sin, or he wants to continue in not doing what is right. I think that's what we have to ask ourselves. Now, to the person who emailed me, I'm not saying that they're sinning. I'm not here to judge anybody or rule on anybody, but I think it's a question we have to ask ourselves. Why am I afraid to sin? Why am I afraid that I'm going to go to hell no matter what I do? Why am I afraid to go present myself before God versus having the fear of God? And we're going to look at the fear of God when we come back at the last part of the show, but this is important to consider. If I'm going to go pray, am I, one, just feeling anxious? You know, that can happen. Anxiety can cause us to believe that I'm going to go to hell no matter what, because I love God and I want to be with God and I want to do the right thing and I have been doing the right thing, but gosh, I'm so anxious that things are going to happen. I don't know. I just feel like at the last moment, even though I love God and God loves me and I think God is so benevolent and great, but I'm just so anxious that I'm going to make the wrong choice. You know, that's not necessarily scripture. That could just be anxiety, right? It could just be anxiety of, gosh, I just feel like I always do everything. When you hear the always, the nevers, and God's never going to allow me into heaven because I'm going to choose what's wrong, we can start working ourselves up, and that could just be anxiety, right? So the first thing I would say is go get that evaluated. See if there is just a clinical anxiety, something you need to get treatment for and feel better about. The second thing could be that we are getting scrupulous, right? And all of a sudden we feel that anything we do is a sin, no matter what, no matter how simple. Even if somebody else tells you, no, that's not simple, you can go talk to a few priests and they'll tell you, no, that's not simple. We could be getting scrupulous. And the reality is, gosh, God's not going to accept me because I have failed and I'm downtrodden on myself. Everybody else is good and I appreciate them for who they are. I think that that's wonderful. I wish I could be like them, but I feel like everything I do is wrong. Now, notice there's no anger in that. It's just strictly being afraid, being spiritually afraid, again, because it's a scrupulosity. I feel like everything I do is a sin. But I'm not angry at other people. I don't judge other people. I don't tell other people what to do. I just feel that what I'm doing is not right. Okay. But then we can get into the point where we really have to ask ourselves, is it because I want what I want? Is it because I might be doing something that the church says, and I know that the church says is sinful, but you know, I don't feel like it's a sin. It doesn't feel like a sin to me. So why should I stop, right? Why shouldn't I do it? I mean, it's probably not that bad. Nothing bad has happened in my life. I'm doing this. And, you know, there was a patient I was treating one time. They were into really crystals and tarot cards and things along those lines. And they said, you know, nothing bad's happening to me. Why should I stop? You know, I know that the church I go to now, and they weren't even Catholic. They were going to a non-denominational Christian church. And they were saying, even there, they told us not to do these things, not to listen to psychics, not to read horoscopes, not to entrust the power of crystals or the universe. But I'm doing it because I think I get answers and nothing bad's happening to me, although the person was suffering from mental health issues. And it seemed to get better when they didn't do these things, but something was drawing them, right? This is the part where, if we look at that Bible verse again, it desires to have you. Sin desires to have you. It's going to draw you close. It's going to look appealing. It's going to look like that apple. It's going to look like it's not so bad. And that can be really, really challenging. Why? Because it's enjoyable. You know, sometimes we enjoy feeling like there's an energy out there. We enjoy feeling like we can do something and it's okay, or we're not under somebody else's rule, being God's rule. And that's why I'm afraid to go to him now. Because if I get there, I'm going to have to come. I'm going to have, as they say, a come to Jesus meeting. And I'm going to have to recognize that, no, it's not my will. I got to ask myself, am I doing God's will or not? Am I doing the things I know I should do right? And if I'm not, why not? Why am I not doing the things that I know I should be doing? Every one of us, I think, has a situation where we, you know, I was telling my wife, gosh, I was trying to clean out some of my clutter in the garage. And as I'm doing it, I'm finding real treasures of things that, I forgot that was there. Well, I forgot I had this thing. I was going to go out and buy another one of these, and I didn't realize that was there. I was telling my wife, as I get rid of this clutter, the actual good thing is that I'm actually finding real treasures of things that I can use, things that I needed. But I was never going to find them if I didn't clean that out. At the same time, to get to start cleaning something out, that can feel like a daunting task, because all of a sudden I have to put in some work. Why am I going to, oh man, I have to start cleaning this out. No, I don't know. I'm going to have to take some time. I'm going to have to change my schedule. I'm going to have to change my life. I'd rather go do something else. Just kind of let that build up. And we do that. It's normal. I mean, I use the garage example. I'm sure everybody's experienced having to clean a closet, having to clean a garage, having to clean their rooms, whatever it is. When there's a lot of clutter, it keeps us from seeing the actual treasures that we have.
So what happened with Cain, though? This is interesting to note, because what's going to happen to us if we continue down this path where I'm afraid to put myself in the presence of God, but I never do, and I never look at the truth behind that? What happened to Cain? He had the option. God told him, rule over it. Ruling over it means putting in the work, going in and cleaning things out. What happened to Cain? He, instead of saying, I'm going to, you know, man up, I'm going to try to do what I got to do here and do what's right, even if it's not easy. Nope, I'm going to get rid of what looks good. I'm going to get rid of everything that seems to be pleasing to God, because then that's not, I don't have to be reminded of that. I don't want to see that. I don't want to be reminded of what looks good. And how many times does that happen? How many times do we see somebody who's doing what's right, somebody who is, let's just give an example of elementary school, somebody who does their homework, who is trying to follow the teacher's directions, trying to do what's right in class, getting good grades. All of a sudden, kids who might not want to follow that, kids who might not want to study well, what do they start doing? Oh, you're the teacher's pet. Oh, you're a smarty pants. Oh, you're a nerd. Oh, we don't like you. Why? Because it's a reminder of, man, that's what we should be doing. But all of a sudden they put them down. Instead of saying, you know what, I'm going to behave better, I'm going to do what's right, nope, let's put the other person down, and then that way I don't have to worry about it as much. I'm going to look a little bit better. Or maybe I can bring them down with me. That's the other part of that. I'm going to bring other people down into my sin. Notice, that's part of sin is crouching at your door, and it desires to have you. It not just desires to have you, it desires to have a lot of people. And this is why, especially if we see that, you know, somebody in the hierarchy of the church or anybody along those lines, if it turns out that they're not doing well or they're not following what they need to follow, being in the hierarchy, we always say, gosh, they're going to bring a lot of people down with them. Why? Because we follow in what we think is right, and we see, we look up to certain people to what we think is right. And if they're not doing it the way that they're supposed to, we say, well, what's the point? Why should I do it that way then? If I found out that this person who I emulated, who I thought was a really spiritual person, if I find out that they're not doing what's right, gosh, why am I doing it? I'm wasting my time. Well, there's a real reason why we should not focus in that direction, but focus on Christ. And we're going to follow up with that after the break.

All right. Well, welcome back to Virgin Most Powerful Radio. Welcome back to the Dr. Luis Sandoval Show. Today we're asking the question, are you afraid of God? Are we ever in a moment where we're feeling afraid of God? Why is that? And what can we do about it? Is there a reason why we're afraid of God? Should we be afraid of God? Is that a bad emotion? You know, sometimes when in therapy, depending on who you're speaking to, sometimes I'll have patients come and tell me that they feel guilty about things and they're not sure what to do about that. They don't know how to get rid of that emotion. And they've been to other therapists or other psychiatrists or other doctors, and usually they're told that they shouldn't feel guilty. That guilt is not a real emotion or a healthy emotion, and that, you know, they just kind of need to get rid of that and they need to not think that way and feel differently. Usually I tell people, I don't tell you how to feel, and however you're feeling is what you're presenting with. But guilt is a very real emotion, and I think it's one that we need to listen to, because guilt reminds us that there is a right and a wrong. And sometimes when we're afraid to put ourselves in the presence of God, is because we're afraid that our guilt will be shown and that we're not going to have any hope. Like I was saying, a lot of times we feel like no matter what I do, I'm going to feel guilty. I'm going to put myself in the presence of God, and boy, I'm going to be sent to hell. And that's all there is to it. We got to remember that we put ourselves in hell, and God is merciful to the end. We've been reading a little bit about the story of Cain and Abel. Important to look at in this context, because we look at the fact that Cain had an outlet. Even though his gifts were not pleasing to God at the moment, God reminded him why that was. And he told him, if you do what's right, you will be accepted, which tells us that Cain was doing something, whatever it was, that wasn't right. Take your pick. Doesn't matter. We all have lots of opportunity to do what's not right. God also gave him a directive, and he gave him a warning and a directive. He said, if you do not do what is right, sin is crouching at your door, and it desires to have you. But you must rule over it. That's the directive. We have to conquer the sin. What happens? Cain chose to kill Abel. Cain chose to not look at what was good and not even have it around him, and thinking, maybe I won't be afraid of God that way because I don't have to look at what's good in my surroundings. Once he saw that, though, God asked him what he had done. And he told him that he was going to, this is what he says. Let's just read it. He said, the Lord said, what have you done? Listen, your brother's blood cries out to me from the ground. Now you are under a curse and driven from the ground, which opened its mouth to receive your brother's blood from your hand. When you work the ground, it will no longer yield its crops for you. You will be a restless wanderer on the earth. A lot of times we think that God's going to punish us. And we read this, and if we're not savvy, if we're not looking at the psychology of this, I love looking at the psychology, how God thinks or what's set up here. A lot of times we say, oh, God punished Cain. And God told him that because of this, he was not going to allow the work from the ground to yield crops, and that he would now make him a restless wanderer on the earth. God never said that. And if you notice, God doesn't say, this is what I'm doing to you. He says, what have you done? By even saying, what have you done? He's saying, that's not what I wanted you to do. This is still God as a good father who is saying, don't do that. Because he's saying, your brother's blood cries out to me from the ground, but now you are under a curse. He's not saying, I curse you. He's saying the natural consequence of your sin, in this particular case, murder, that's just the way that the rules are, the divine laws. The natural consequence of your sin is that you are now under a curse and driven from the ground, which opened its mouth to receive your brother's blood from your hand. That's just what's going to happen. Because when we sin, there are natural consequences. Now he was under a curse. God didn't put him under the curse. It's just what happened. It's like talking about gravity. I decided to jump off a building. Why'd you do that? I'm not telling you to die, but if you jump off the building, gravity's gravity, and you're going to fall, and you're probably going to hurt yourself pretty badly, depending on the height that you fall off from. Then God told him, when you work the ground, it will no longer yield its crops for you. You will be a restless wanderer on the earth. He's not saying, I'm going to make it so that when you work the ground, it no longer yields crops. And he's not saying, I'm making you a restless wanderer. He's saying, these are unfortunately the consequences of what you did. It's actually a warning. I think it's a very loving warning where he's giving him a heads up, as we would say. Hey, by the way, this is what's going to happen now. I'm just letting you know. You fall from that ground. Now you broke your bone. Now you're going to have to put on a cast. Now you're going to, why'd you jump off that building? Why'd you jump, even if it was one story?
You did that. Now you've broken your leg. You're going to have a cast for a few weeks. You're going to walk funny. And so I'm just letting you know what's going to happen so that we can prepare for this. Now, I'm trying to bring you back, really, is what I'm trying to do. In order for you to heal, these are the natural consequences. Cain tells him, my punishment is more than I can bear. Today you are driving me from the land, and I will be hidden from your presence. I will be a restless wanderer on the earth, and whoever finds me will kill me. Notice, God never told him I'm driving you, but that's the way Cain reads it. That's what happens when we're in sin. We see it as God is telling me, God is punishing me. He's saying, you are driving me from the land. And God never said that. God said, this is what's happening as a result of your sin. The Lord said to him, not so. Anyone who kills Cain will suffer vengeance seven times over. This is important. Notice that he's saying not so. He's saying not so to everything he just said. My punishment is more than I can bear. Today you are driving me from the land, and I will be hidden from your presence. God said, not so. That's not the way it is. That's how you see it, because you're blinded by sin. No different than Adam and Eve. They sinned. They hid from God, right? They felt God wasn't going to love them. That's what happens to us. Why am I afraid to present myself to God? Because I'm afraid I'm going to be thinking just like Cain. My mind is going to be in the wrong place. It's going to say, God, you're going to drive me from this land. You're going to drive me from heaven. And I'm going to be hidden from your presence. No, that's how I feel, because when I sin, I want to hide just like Adam and Eve. Is this why I'm afraid to present myself before God? It could be a reason. It could be a reason spiritually speaking. But what does God say? God says, not so. And in fact, Cain went out from the Lord's presence and lived in the land of Nod, east of Eden, and he had a wife and he had children. God did not stop blessing Cain. God, in fact, protected him. He said, look, these are the natural consequences of your sin. You put yourself in a bad position. I'm still going to help you out. I need to bring you back. God wouldn't bless somebody with a marriage, with children. God could have easily told them, nope, now you're going to die. You are definitely going to go to hell. Jesus is no longer going to come for you. Never said that. Never said that at all. In fact, when we're feeling that way, whether we're feeling anxious, scrupulous, or afraid to be in the presence of God, what we have to remember is, we do not put ourselves in the presence of God by ourselves. When we go to the presence of God, Christ is right there with us as the Son, as our brother who died for our sins and justifies our presence before God. But we have to be ready to accept that. We have to be able to have our eyes open. Cain's eyes are closed. He's thinking God is still trying to punish him. And God is saying, not so. I'm not trying to punish you. There's just consequences to your sin. That's just how it goes. And in fact, I've given you a chance. I told you, do what's right. Sin is at your door. I'm giving you a warning, but you chose not to do that. And in fact, I told you, take action, rule over sin, which tells us that we have power to rule over sin through God. God gives us that power. It's not my own. God has given me that power through Christ. Where do we see another story of two brothers where all of a sudden we see God as a loving God? Sometimes we're afraid. We're afraid because we think God of the Old Testament is going to banish us to hell, but we saw that he did. He wanted to help Cain out, even in the midst of his sin. The other one is one of my favorite stories of the Bible. It's the parable of the prodigal son that Jesus gave us. It is from Luke chapter 15, verses 11 through 31. I know we're not going to have too much time here at the end of the show, but we have to get to the point where the prodigal son, who really is a prodigal son? There's a lot of debate there. Is it the son who left the father and asked him for his riches? Or is it the son who stayed and still complained because being in the father's presence was not enough? We have to ask ourselves about that. But this is one thing we need to remember. How is this different from Cain's story? Well, the son who went away, who spent all his money and his inheritance lavishly, got to the point where he was feeding, it says here, and he was longing to be fed with the pods that the pigs ate, and no one gave him anything. He had nothing at that point. Cain also got to the point where he had nothing, but God put him in a different land, and he had a family. In this case, the prodigal son, or the story of the prodigal son, the son who left, got to the point where he had nothing, but the difference is, his eyes were open to his father, and he was going to present to his father in humility. That's what Cain didn't do. Cain could have asked God, God, please help me. I know the right thing to do, but I don't know how to do it. Please help me so I can do it. Instead, he let his jealousy and anger towards Abel drive his action. In this case, the son says, how many of my father's hired servants have more than enough bread, but I perish here with hunger? I will arise and go to my father and say to him, Father, I have sinned against heaven and before you. I am no longer worthy to be called your son. Treat me as one of your hired servants. That's where I would say we need to start. If we get to the point where we're afraid to go before God, where I'm about to pray, but
I don't know. I can't. God's going to look right through me. God's going to see who I am. He's going to tell me who I am. And in fact, he's going to tell me what my sins are. And I'm not ready to see them. I think before that, I think I have to look at my sins and come up with this phrase again, come up with this Bible verse and say it before I even present myself to God. And I need to say, Father, I have sinned against heaven and before you. I am no longer worthy to be called your son. Treat me as one of your hired servants. He arose and came to his father. This is where the reality happens. We recognize our sin. We humble ourselves before God. We don't let anger overcome us. How do we rule over sin? With humility, with recognizing that God is God and he has the power to save us. And what will God do once we rule over sin with humility? As the son said to him, he was coming forward. And in fact, let's go on. He says, he rose and came to his father, but while he was still a long way off, his father saw him and felt compassion, which means that his father was looking for him. If he was a long way off, how could his father see him? His father was looking for him. We got to remember, even if I feel like I'm in a difficult position, I'm afraid of God, God is looking for me lovingly. I'm afraid that God's going to put me in hell. That's not God's psychology. God's psychology is, I want to save you. I want to save you so much that I'm going to send you Jesus Christ, that I'm going to send you Jesus to die on the cross, to redeem you of your sins so you can make it into heaven. I'm going to keep giving you chance and chance and time again to come to me and to be justified through the sufferings of Christ. But he rose and came to his father. His father saw him and felt compassion, ran and embraced him and kissed him. And the son said to him, he started talking to him, Father, I have sinned against heaven and before you. I am no longer worthy to be called your son. He practiced the line, right? We practice this before we come to God. We have it in our hearts. We start to believe that this is true, that I'm no longer worthy to be before the presence of God. But then what does God do? Well, what does the father do? He says, but the father said to his servants before he even finished, bring quickly the best robe and put it on him, and put a ring on his hand and shoes on his feet, and bring the fattened calf and kill it, and let us eat and celebrate. For this is my son. He was dead, and he is alive again. He was lost and is found, and they began to celebrate. Why is that important? Because as soon as we come back to God with humility, and we overcome sin with humility, we rule over sin with humility, God is going to remind us who we are. He's going to say, you are my daughter. You are my son. This is who you are. He's going to put that ring on our hands and our robes, so that we are ready to get into the feast of heaven. He's going to have a party for us. He's going to have a feast for us. He's going to get rid of all that fear. And he's going to say, you were afraid because your sin didn't let you see who you were. It didn't let you see yourself the way I see you, the way I've been seeing you from far off. And I see you as a royal nation. I see you as a royal son or daughter. And that's what counts. That's what matters. That's what I think is going to bring us back to God. I'm afraid to be in the presence of God. I got to put myself humbly, look at myself humbly, and put myself in the presence of God and realize God loves me. God just doesn't want us to. Until next week.

Welcome to the Truth and Justice Show here on Virgin Most Powerful Radio. Today is Thursday. You know what I'm going to say. It's the day we dedicate the Holy Eucharist. It's in honor of Jesus and the Blessed Sacrament. So if you're like me, we get a church that's near you. Go make a visit. Get your holy hour in. Pray, pray, and pray. We're going to be talking about Bishop Sheen's Life of Christ book later in the show. One of my favorite books that Bishop Sheen ever wrote, Mother Teresa of Calcutta, went everywhere with that book. She traveled lightly, but she'd always carry the life of Christ with her. St. John Paul II the Great, he also used that book, The Life of Christ. So many people have, and so we'll get into that. But today's gospel for Thursday, October 8th, is Luke chapter 11, verse 5 to 13. Jesus said to his disciples, "Suppose one of you has a friend to whom he goes at midnight and says, 'Friend, lend me 3 loaves of bread, for a friend of mine has arrived at my house from a journey, and I have nothing to offer him.' And he says in reply from within, 'Do not bother me. The door has already been locked, and my children and I are already in bed. I cannot get up to give you anything.' I tell you, if he does not get up to give him the loaves because of their friendship, he will get up to give him whatever he needs because of his perseverance. And I tell you, ask, and you will receive. Seek, and you will find. Knock, and the door will be opened to you. For everyone who asks receives, and the one who seeks finds. And to the one who knocks, the door will be open. What father among you would hand his son a snake when he asks for a fish, or hand him a scorpion when he asks for an egg? If you then, who are wicked, know how to give good food, good gifts to your children, how much more will the Father in heaven give the Holy Spirit to those who ask him?" The Gospel of the Lord. Praise to you, Lord Jesus Christ. All right, well, I'm going to give you a commentary from the Navarre Bible. I'm going to get some insights from St. John Vianney. It says, "One of the essential features of prayer is trusting and perseverance." Those two go together. "By this simple example, and like others, like Luke 18, our Lord encourages us not to distaste in asking God to hear us. Persevere in prayer. Never give up. Persevere even when your efforts seem sterile. Prayer is always fruitful. Do you see the effectiveness of prayer when it is done properly? Are you not convinced, like me, that if we do not obtain what we ask God for, it is because we are not praying with faith, with a heart pure enough, with enough confidence, or that we are not persevering in prayer the way we should? God has never refused, nor will ever refuse, anything to those who ask for his graces. In that way, they should pray, they should. Prayer is the great recourse available to us to get out of sin. Persevere in prayer to move God's heart and draw upon all kinds of blessings from heaven, whether for the souls we meet or our temporal needs." That's taken from a sermon from St. John Vianney.
And I remember St. Alphonsus Liguori said, if one prays, one is saved. If one doesn't pray, you will not be saved. So I think that's a powerful message for all of us today because of the crisis going on in the world and in the church. Stay focused in your prayer life. That's the message I got. And I hope you do that too. All right, let's bring the smartest guy into the room. Full sheen ahead. I got this from his autobiography, Treasure in Clay, that's on my desk here. He said, when I had completed the conditions for my degree at Louvain, I paid a visit to the famous Cardinal Mercer. I said, Your Eminence, you were always a bright teacher. Would you kindly give me some suggestions about teaching? And this can go to us. He says, I will give you two. Always keep current. Know what the modern world is thinking about. Read its poetry, its history, its literature. Observe its architecture and its art. Hear its music and its theater. And then plunge deeply into St. Thomas and the wisdom of the ancients, and you will be able to refute its errors. The second suggestion, I like this one, tear up your notes at the end of each year. There's nothing that so much destroys the intellectual growth of a teacher as the keeping of notes and the repetition of the same course the following year. Well, Cardinal Mercer, thanks for the advice. You gave it to Bishop Sheen, but I'm getting it. Millions of other people have received it. And I think that's really important that we all understand that as teachers, whether we're parents or actually a teacher in a school, the responsibility we have. All right. I wanted to mention something. We sent out a email to about 15 or 20,000 people, our monthly donors, everybody on our list this week. And I'm going to be quite frank with you. Out of the thousands and thousands of emails, we got no response. Zero. As Mother Teresa says, zilch. I don't know if you remember her saying that. Zilch. And I got to tell you, we need support financially and prayerfully to continue to do the work that we're doing in promoting the Catholic faith through Fulton Sheen and others. And I think of this, that the world is not need for another organization that will listen to it. Doesn't need it. There's enough of them out there. The world is waiting for someone who tells what it is, what it was created for. And I believe that's what we do. We tell people the meaning and purpose of life. Now, I'm going to ask you some questions because I'd love to have you answer them to yourself. Do we, myself included, each according to our state in life, try to bear witness to Jesus Christ before others? Yes or no? I hope you say yes. Then I know the show is being effective. Do we likewise support the evangelization and the mission of the church through our contributions of time, treasure, and talent? Many of you are monthly donors. Thank you. But if you're not, and, you know, it's a year-end, the donations, you know, I can write it off for this calendar year. We need some big checks, like a $5,000 check, a $1,000 check, you know, even a $100 check. Somebody out there who likes what we're doing wants to commit that. I would ask you to do it. And I even give you my cell number, 661-972-7872. But like I said, we sent this mail out and we got nothing. Now, do we at least pray and offer up sacrifices for those suffering in darkness? Like I tell you every day to do at the end of the show when I say that, you know, Our Lady of Fatima said souls are going to hell because no one's there to pray and make sacrifices. Do we at least, if we won $1 billion in the lottery,
Wouldn't we expect to be asked at our judgment how we made use of it? Yeah. Right? We can likewise expect to be asked at our exit interview or judgment how we have made use of the immeasurable spiritual treasures God has given to us. For example, if you're one of those who went to the Fulton Sheen Beatification with us and you enjoyed it and you want to, you know, do a year-end donation, I'll ask you right now, please seriously consider going to vmpr.org or call us at 877-526-2151. 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And they don't have to give me anything. But if you do, call me. 661-972-7872. 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When we come back, we'll get into Bishop Sheen's The Life of Christ that'll help you fall deeper in love with Jesus Christ and His church. 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Welcome back to the Truth and Justice Show here on Virgin Most Powerful Radio. 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My colleagues think I'm nuts. But I got to tell you, we are small. Folks, for those who are all over the world listening, we have this Sacred Heart Chapel in Covina. We got the church 25, 26 years ago. We use it a lot. We have a daily mass every day except Monday. We have funerals going on, a couple hundred a year. Bible studies, all kinds of things happening here at the chapel. And baptisms for the Melkites and Maronites, all kinds of things. But our radio apostolate, it does cost money. We've got engineers, we've got equipment costs, and yeah, we just need people to support us. So if you can do that, that would be grand. I want to get into this book, The Life of Christ, by Archbishop Sheen, because I think out of, it's going to be my top five, one of the top five books by Bishop Sheen, Three to Get Married, Peace of Soul, you know, things like that. Those are great books by Bishop Sheen. But The Life of Christ, I think, should be number one. And in the prefix of the book is written, Satan may appear in many disguises like Christ. Wow. And at the end of the world will appear as a benefactor and philanthropist. But Satan never has and never will appear with scars. Isn't that interesting? Well, remember, Sheen says, show me your scars at your exit interview. Are there scars of giving where you gave and it hurt? I'll never forget my time. I had a young family and a Norbertine priest. I was going to the confession, and he said, for your penance, write a large check to the missions. I said, well, what's a large check? So based on, it's going to hurt you. Well, I wrote him a $1,000 check to Mother Teresa's group. And that was a lot for me at the time. I had four little kids. And I say the same thing to you. Donations, you make it till it hurts. It's easy to, you know, Bishop Sheen said, don't measure your generosity by how much you give, but rather how much you have left over. And that hit me pretty hard when I was a young man, when I heard that the first time.
So only heaven's love can show the marks of love's greatest gift in a night forever past. Actually, there are only two philosophies of life. Gene, you make it simple, don't you? One is first the feast, then the headache, and the other is first the fast, and then the feast. Deferred joys purchased by sacrifice are always sweetest and most enduring. The ancients taught that at any prosperity or success enjoyed without suffering on the part of someone excited at the displeasure of the gods, well, even the Egyptian king who relinquished all relations with his friend Polycrates, the tyrant of Samos, because his property had no flaws in it. Something of bitterness, which springs up in the midst of the fountain of sweetness. See, Christianity, Sheen says, unlike other religions in the world, begins with the catastrophe and the defeat. Look at the cross. Wow. Sunshine, religions, and psychological inspirations collapse in a calamity and wither in adversity. But the life of the founder of Christianity, having begun with the cross, and ends with an empty tomb and victory. The life of Christ differs from all other lives in many respects, three of which may be mentioned. I tell you, I get questions about this all the time. Sunday Mass, I was here at the chapel, and a man came up, was a benefactor, and says, Terry, what can I tell this Hindu about Christ? Because she just thinks that, you know, all religions are the same, kind of like syncretism. And so I said, well, go to this chapter in the life of Christ or take Bishop Sheen's Life is Worth Living called Line Up the Claimants, where he lays it out, the differences. So I'm going to say it right now. The cross was at the end of his life in time, but at the beginning of it in the intent and purpose of his coming. Hence, his biographers who were martyred in witness to the truth, they wrote, devoted one-third of the first three Gospels and one-fourth of the fourth Gospel to the events of his passion and resurrection. Isn't that interesting? Number two, Fulton Sheen says, as man did not come wholly out of nature, for man in his mind has a mysterious X, which is not contained in the chemical and biological sentiments. So Christ did not come wholly out of humanity. And we're going to explain what he means by that, because that's so true. Hating sin, loving sinners. Condemning communism, loving the communists. That's what Sheen did. Despising heresy and loving the heretics. Folks, do you see why this applies to us now? We have heretics in the world and in the church. We need to love them with the truth of the gospel. Remember, Bishop Sheen was a Thomist. What's the definition of love from St. Thomas Aquinas? Will the good of the other. Well, that's what we have to do. Receiving the error back into the treasury of his heart, but never the error into the treasury of his wisdom. Forgiving sinners whom society's already condemned, but intolerant of those who sin and were found out. Remember the story I gave you earlier in the week about the abbot in the concentration camp, and how he was beaten to death, almost just beaten to one hair, one of the guards. And the guard gets in trouble with the staff, and they throw him into the jail with the abbot.
And the abbot forgives that man in jail by saying, there's plenty of room in heaven for both of us. Let's repent and believe in the gospel. And I think of that, and it always makes me really realize that we're all sinners. And it reminds me of what Bishop Sheen said about San Quentin when he spoke to 2,000 prisoners. And he said, how do you start to talk to these guys? And he said, gentlemen, there's only one difference between you and me. You got caught. We're all sinners. And they thought, well, that makes sense. And you see, that's what Sheen is telling us. We're all sinners. We all need to go to confession. We all need to repent. So he reserved his most scathing outburst for those who were sinners and denied sin, who were guilty and said that they only had a complex. I've heard that so many times. No, you're a sinner. Acknowledge it. Then it was that he who wept in silence in the presence of human sorrow and an open grave gave way to unrestrained outbursts of grief as he contemplated the doom and the downfall of those who have moral cancer and refuse to use the remedy he purchased at a great price than the blood of lambs and bullocks. I think of people who are suffering. My engineer just told me a friend of his has got fourth stage pancreatic cancer. Doesn't look good. And, you know, the modern medicine's going to do what it can to prolong it. But he is going to pass away and meet God. But is anybody there to get him ready to meet his exit interview? I hope so. We pray for people like that. The modern world, though, which denies personal guilt and admits only social crimes, that's exactly what's going on in our culture today, which has no place for personal repentance, but only public reforms and has divorced Christ from the cross. Yep. The bridegroom and the bride have been pulled apart. You get it? What God has joined together, man has torn asunder. As a result, to the left in the cross, to the right is Christ. Each has awaited new partners who will pick them up in a kind of second and adulterous union. Communism comes along and picks up the meaningless cross. Western post-Christian civilization chooses the unscarred Christ. Communism has chosen the cross in the sense that it has brought back an egotistic world sense of discipline. Self-abnegation, surrender, hard work, study, dedication to a supra-individual goal. But the cross without Christ is sacrifice without love. Hence, going after communism, young people, listen, have produced a society that is authoritarian, cruel, oppressive of human freedom, filled with concentration camps, firing squads, and brainwashing. Yep. Now, the Western world, post-Christian civilization, has picked up Christ without the cross. Do you see the difference? I do. Mm-hmm. But a Christ without a sacrifice that reconciles the world to God is a cheap, feminized, colorless, iterant preacher who deserves to be popular for his great sermons on the Mount. Well, when we come back, we'll continue with the life of Christ here on Virgin Most Powerful Radio. I hope you're like me. Bishop Sheen is introducing me to the person of Jesus Christ for life. Stay with us. We'll be right back.

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We are a nonprofit 501c3, and we'd love to get your support. If you have a $1,000 check, man, that would be coming in handy. I told people, if you're in Southern California and you want to go to lunch with me, anybody who writes a big check, are you kidding me? Let's sit down and talk about your relationship with Jesus Christ. I have been at this for 47 years. I think I could help. I preach to myself. All right, so getting back to Bishop Sheen's book. He says the Western post-Christian civilization has picked up the cross, Christ, without the cross. What do you see mean by that? Yeah, that means the resurrected Christ. We don't want to have to deal with the suffering of Christ. So it's all happy, happy, happy. No, we've seen that go through the church. It doesn't help at all. But a Christ without a sacrifice that reconciles the world to God is a cheap, feminized, colorless, iterant preacher who deserves to be popular for his great Sermon on the Mount, but also merits his unpopularity for what he has said about his divinity on the one hand, and divorce, judgment, and hell on the other. This sentimental Christ is patched together with a thousand commonplaces, sustained sometimes by academic, oh my gosh, you know, worldly people. They see the word for the letters and distort the personal recognition by dogmatic principles that anything which is divine must necessarily be a myth. That's our school teachers today, many of them. Without his cross, he becomes nothing more than a precursor of democracy or of humanitarian who taught brotherhood without tears. You get it? That's been going on for decades. For those who seek a strictly chronological life of Christ in a geographical setting, we recommend at the best that of Chipipi's Life of Christ in Milwaukee. So there's another Life of Christ he recommends. Our work does not concern itself with biblical criticism, partly because this has been aptly treasured in other books. So Sheen's just trying to introduce you to the person of Christ. And that is what we at Virgin Most Powerful Radio want to do. Of, you know, many translations of Scripture, Bishop Sheen chosen the Nock translation as the best, using the Dewey Ream version only in a very few texts. And I will say the Life of Christ has taken many years for Bishop Sheen to write, but the deeper understanding of the unity of Christ and his cross came when Christ kept the author very close to the cross in dark and painful hours. Learning comes from books penetrated in the mystery from suffering. It's hoped that the sweet intimacy with the crucified Christ, which trial brought, will break through these pages and give to the reader that place which God alone can. Bring a soul and enlighten one to see that every sorrow is really the shade of his hand outstretched. Why do I bring this up? Well, because Sheen always said, if you're going to get advice from somebody, go to someone who has suffered. And I think that is great advice, because they have more empathy for your suffering, because they've been through it. And I've met priests, Father John Houle, a Jesuit who suffered in the camps in China, the persecution of the church there for years. And he was a man of tremendous wisdom. That would be someone. I also met a Chinese priest who lived at my home for months. I think it was 6 months.
And the communist branded him like he was a cattle on his arm to identify him as part of the underground church. All he had to do is give up Christ, loyalty to the vigor of Christ, and he'd be set free. How does that apply to us? We live in a world that is mixed up. It doesn't know the meaning and purpose of life. And I won't go to chapter 1 today because I have another item I want to cover. But the theme of it is only one person ever was pre-announced. And again, we're going to see the uniqueness of Jesus Christ. And that uniqueness is why we have the fullness of the faith. And I'll give you a recommendation to read Dominus Jesus back in the year 2000. Cardinal Joseph Ratzinger, the soon-to-be Benedict XVI, wrote the document, signed off by St. John Paul II, and it really makes it clear to anyone who's Catholic that anyone who gets saved, you know, they can get to heaven, is saved through Jesus Christ and his church. And a lot of people have a hard time reconciling that. I don't. It makes total sense to me. Total sense. And this is why earlier in the week I mentioned to you this gentleman, Scott, who thanked us for turning him on to Jesus Christ. As he said in his letter back in 2020 when COVID hit, by the grace of God, I learned about Our Lady of Fatima. And it's the call, very simple. Pray the rosary daily, offer sacrifice for sinners, and turn back to God. That message inspired me to want to learn more about my Catholic faith, and I think it'll inspire others that way. That's why we just center on catechesis. We're not getting into the scandals of the church. And maybe that's why people might not want to support us, because it's boring to talk about the deposit of faith. Well, I don't think so, but maybe someone would. They'd like to hear about the latest scandal. I don't care. The scandals we will always have with us. Our Lord said that. Stay focused on Jesus Christ and no other. So Dominus Jesus, that document, explains that our Protestant brothers have a section of truth in their church, not the fullness. They don't have the Eucharist. They don't have Our Lady, many other things, purgatory, teachings. And this is why all of us need to stay focused on our faith more than scandal. Now, our buddy Scott said that the shows we put on have influenced him in the teaching about the faith and has made him a high information Catholic. Well, I hope so, because so many Catholics don't know the faith. That's why I keep saying this is why it's important to support what we're doing, because we're doing nothing about personal opinions. It's about what Jesus Christ has taught, the perennial teachings of the church. He said, when you talk about Fulton Sheen and his quotes, they're always so captivating. Yeah, it's because Sheen understood the meaning and purpose of life, and he was going to share that with anyone who would listen. He said, that encouragement had me learn more about Jesus. I was amazed by his prophetic preaching and his ability to boldly proclaim the truth. And that's what we try to boldly proclaim the truth. He said, I never heard anyone preach and teach the Catholic faith with such authority, clarity, and charity as Archbishop Sheen. I haven't either. I'm going to predict someday he will be a doctor of the church. Yeah, I could see that coming. After my death, I'm sure. Fulton Sheen, he said, opened my eyes to the purpose of my existence,
taught me the importance of prayer that we talked about earlier in the show, and to have devotion to the Blessed Mother and to Jesus Christ, particularly in the Blessed Sacrament through Eucharistic adoration. See, we connected with this guy. How many others are we connecting with? He says, I owe Fulton Sheen, I own videos of his, audio library, and have listened to dozens of talks, retreats, and reflections. And this man has already read 9 books of Fulton Sheen. And I would recommend get anything by him, but Life of Christ is what we're going to be doing on Thursdays. So keep that in mind. And he said some nice things about words can't express my gratitude to God, not to us. But he's using little guys like us to teach the faith. Not so much describe all the problems of scandals in the church. This is happening. That's happening. This bishop said that. This cardinal said that. The pope said this. Don't deny. I understand. But I want to put my energy in helping you have a deeper relationship with Jesus Christ. And that's why when we come back from the break, I'm going to end the show with my daily bread. And my daily bread is the one that just hits straight and hard on the meaning and purpose of life from the confraternity of the precious blood. Stay with us. More to introduce you to the person of Jesus Christ and his bride, the church. Stay with us. You're listening to the Truth and Justice Show on Virgin Most Powerful Radio. We'll be right back after a quick break.

0: Welcome back to the Truth and Justice Show. 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All right, I want to finish up. I only got about 4 or 5 minutes before I put Bishop Sheen on to end the show. This is on the spiritual daily bread material that I give every Thursday about God's words to the desolate. My child, believe in me. Put your trust in my love and mercy. Many a time when you think that I am far away from you, I am very close to you. When you feel as though everything is going wrong, had a lady here yesterday that, when it is that you can give the best proof of your faith is your loyalty to me. You are not a failure just because things turn out differently from what you desired. Do not judge things by your disappointments or dislikes. Keep discouragement out of your heart, no matter how hopeless matters may appear. Do your best and accept the result as my will. So God's permissive will, that's what we have to keep in mind. God's permissive will. And then he says, am I not your maker, your loving Father, your loving God? Your most hidden thoughts are clearly seen by me. Have you thought about that? The Lord knows them. Your eternal salvation is my main interest. When you feel disinterested and disgusted with your daily activities, remember that I have a good reason for letting you feel so. If I have taken anything away from you, you cannot rightfully complain. You cannot claim anything as your own, not even yourself. All things are mine. Remember that. Without me, you are actually nothing. Even when I seem to deal harshly with you, I deserve praise and obedience because my actions proceed from eternal wisdom and infinite love. What I do to you is done because I love you far more than you love yourself. That's an important point. When I send you trouble or affliction, do not complain or become sad. Place the confidence with me as soon as you do it for the best interest. And then I'll leave you with this. Think. In all things, God loves me. Think about that. Things of my true happiness, because I am short-sighted and self-centered. I complain when things go wrong. God could prevent many a disagreeable experiences of mine. He doesn't do so for very good reasons. As I grow older and wiser, I shall see how much I overestimated the passing successes or comforts of this life. So God's permissive will, he's here. Why is God putting you through a test? He purifies us. We're stronger after a trial. So many people say to me, why does God allow that to happen to me? So you know the meaning and purpose of life. I remember Bishop Sheen on his Life Was Worth Living saying just that when a lady came and said, why did God take my child away from me? It was a car accident. And Sheen says, so that you'll know the meaning and purpose of life. I've told people at these funerals that statement all the time. That's our little mission here at VMPR. We deal with families who have lost their loved ones, and we try to get them on track to the Catholic faith. And if you want to support that mission, of our mission here at VMPR Radio, talking to people about the faith, putting conferences on, I'll make my last pitch before I put Bishop Sheen on. Consider donating by going to vmpr.org or calling us at 877-526-2151. That will give you an opportunity to participate in the sacrifice of love. Remember, Bishop Sheen says, sacrifice is the language of love. And I want to thank those people who have given us financial support. I know you expect us to use it for this mission of introducing people to the person of Christ, which we've been doing for 47 years. And when I leave you, I'm going to give Bishop Sheen an opportunity to share a message at the end of the show that is, again, Bishop Sheen's core message: to know Jesus Christ, to repent and believe in the gospel. And again, if you want to get involved with supporting us on our Fulton Sheen statue, the marble statue here at the chapel, a friend of mine just gave us $500. Why? She says, you need it, but I also want to have my name on that statue. I want to support Bishop Sheen. Well, you want to do that? Go to vmpr.org or call us at 877-526-2151. Mr. Engineer can tell me how many seconds I have here, but the point of it is we're going to bring Bishop Sheen on. You can call me on my cell number, 661-972-7872.
1: That's for ourselves. What is our role? Oh, we have a magnificent role. We in America. We are destined under providence to be the secondary cause for the restoration of the freedoms and liberties of the peoples of the world. The secondary cause. God is primary cause. Therefore, we will have to make ourselves worthy of it. And we will speak of that in a moment. Our country has always had a great role. First of all, it was a sanctuary for the oppressed. Then it became an arsenal for democracy. And now it's a pantry for the world. Every American has given $5 to Africa. That's a mark of beneficence and goodness. But America's role also is now to roll up the curtain of the Eastern world. I do not mean to say that the Western world is to perish, but rather America is to help give birth now to the Eastern world, in prosperity and peace and fraternity with the other nations of the earth. Our great country was hidden for centuries behind a veil, as it were. And then the ships of Columbus pierced that veil one by one. And now it is the destiny of America to pierce another veil, the veil of the Eastern peoples of the world, in whom we are so interested in our mission life, and to restore these people to some decency of living. For two-thirds of the people of the world go to bed hungry every night. But in order to do that, America must make itself worthy. And it will make itself worthy by regenerating itself. That is why we asked you to write to our president, to ask him for a day of reparation and penance and prayer and fasting for the peace of the world. Remember, our blessed Lord said, I came not to bring peace, but the sword. What did he mean by that? Peter thought that he meant an outward sword, for the night our Lord was arrested, Peter drew a sword. And as a swordsman, he proved to be an excellent fisherman, for the best he could do was merely hack off the ear of the servant of the high priest. And our Lord said to him, Peter, put thy sword back again into its scabbard. They who take the sword will perish by the sword. Our blessed Lord was telling Peter, I do not mean, when I say I came to bring the sword, that this is a sword that's thrust into the enemy. It's a sword that's thrust into yourself, to root out all of your selfishness and sin. That's the way that peace comes to the world and also to men. America has a far nobler destiny, really, that it knows. And if there's any way of telling what that destiny is, I think that America's role at the present time is very much like that of Simon of Cyrene. You remember Simon of Cyrene was a stranger in the city on the day, the Friday that was called good, and he stationed himself at a roadway in order to watch a man go to his death. He did not know who he was. He was just curious, as some men are, about men going to death. And as he watched the procession, the Son of God carry his cross to Calvary, the long arm of the Roman law reached out to him and said to him, take up his cross. Bear it. He did not want to do it, but he took it and followed in the footsteps, and the yoke soon became sweet, and the burden soon became light. And America's at the crossroads too, the crossroads of a suffering world that is undergoing a crucifixion of communism, and the long arm of Providence is reaching out to America and is saying to America, take up that cross. That cross of all the starving people of the world. Kick it up. Bear it. And America is presently carrying that cross. Our great country does not know whose cross it is carrying. Actually, we are carrying a nobler cross than we know. We are bearing a nobler cross than we deserve. We have already saved the world from the swastika that would cross out the cross and make a double cross. Now we must save the world from the hammer and the sickle, the hammer that would re-crucify men, and the sickle that would cut immature wheat in order that it would never be the bread of life. And America's role is to change these symbols so that one day men will carry hammers erect. And these hammers will look like crosses as they parade in the name of God. And the sickle will look like the moon under the lady's feet, to whom these broadcasts were dedicated to bring you to God and to make Americans love one another, unto the betterment of the world and the peace of human souls.

0: In the name of the Father, Son, Holy Spirit, amen. I'd like to welcome you all to our program, our Clean Sweep with Father Broom. Great to be with all of you. And as always, we'd like to start off our prayer by inviting Mary to come to be with us. Mary is the Mother of God. Mary is the Mother of the Church, and Mary is the Mother of each and every one of us. The Mother of God, the Mother of the Church, and she's the Mother of each and every one of us. So let's turn to Mary and ask her to pray with us and to pray for us as we enter into our conversation. Together, Hail Mary, full of grace, the Lord is with thee. Blessed art thou among women, and blessed the fruit of thy womb, Jesus. Holy Mary, Mother of God, pray for our sinners, now and at the hour of our death. Amen. Now I'd like to invite to be with us our spiritual director. Our spiritual director is the Holy Spirit. Holy Spirit has many wonderful titles. Holy Spirit is known as the Paraclete. Holy Spirit is also known as the Gift of Gifts. Holy Spirit is also known as the Sweet Guest of the Soul. Holy Spirit is also known as the Interior Master. St. Paul in his letter to the Romans says we really don't know how to pray as we ought. But the Holy Spirit intercedes with ineffable groans, so we can say Abba. Abba, which means Father. Let's invite the Holy Spirit to come to be with us, to enlighten our minds with the light of divine truth and to set our hearts on fire with divine love as we pray. Come, Holy Spirit, fill the hearts of your faithful and enkindle within us the fire of your divine love. Send forth your spirit and they shall be created, and thou shalt renew the face of the earth. Let us pray. O God, who did instruct the hearts of your faithful by the light of the Holy Spirit, grant us that by the same Spirit we may be truly wise and ever rejoice in his consolation through the same Christ our Lord. Amen. Glory be to the Father, the Son, the Holy Spirit, as it was in the beginning, is now, and ever shall be, world without end. Amen. O Lady of the Rosary, pray for us. St. Joseph, pray for us. St. Michael, pray for us. St. Gabriel, pray for us. St. Raphael, pray for us. St. Ignatius, pray for us. St. Faustina, pray for us. All God's angels and saints, pray for us. In the name of the Father, the Son, the Holy Spirit. Amen. Great to be with you, my friends. Family that prays together stays together. Yesterday we celebrated the beautiful feast day of Our Lady of the Rosary, also known as Our Lady of Victory. October is the month of the Holy Rosary. Yesterday's gospel was the gospel of the Our Father. Today's gospel once again is a gospel related to prayer. Specifically, we might say prayer of petition. I'd like to give you the kind of like the essence of the message for today. Jesus says, ask and you'll receive. Seek, and you'll find. Knock, and the door will be opened to you. Because whoever asks, receives. Whoever seeks, finds. Whoever knocks, the door is open. And Jesus says, what father among you would hand his son a snake when he asked for a fish? Or hand him a scorpion when he asked for an egg? And he says, if you, as wicked as you are, know what good gifts to give to your children, how much more will your Father in heaven give the Holy Spirit to those who ask him? So we have here, Jesus is encouraging us to pray and to pray. Among many types of prayer would be the prayer of petition. So I'd like to give you some pointers on how can we improve our prayer life as well as our prayer of petition. I'd like to give you 5 points. First would be, and the spiritual writers insist upon this point, when, especially St. Ignatius, when you're praying, start off by placing yourself in the presence of God. And Ignatius says, imagine God is looking at you with love. It's not a bad idea in this context when you're praying to have good images before your eyes. You notice in my studio here, I have Our Lady of Guadalupe, I have the Sacred Heart, I've got Our Lady of Fatima, I got St. Joseph, all these beautiful holy images. Holy images can be very helpful in helping us to enter into the whole context of prayer. So place yourself in the presence of God. Imagine that God is looking at you with great love. Number 2, in the Catechism of the Catholic Church, on the 4th part on prayer, the Catechism takes 2 parables from the Gospel of St. Luke at the very beginning of Luke 18. 2 parables. And these 2 parables set the stage of how we should pray, especially the prayer of petition. First, Jesus says it's necessary to pray always without giving up hope. So the first parable he gives is the parable of the insistent widow. You probably remember it. There's this widow that's seeking help or justice from an unjust judge. And she keeps going after him, knocking at his door. And the unjust judge says, well, I don't believe in God. I don't believe in man. But I better give to this woman. Otherwise, she's going to end up by doing me violence. So Jesus insists, excuse me, that we learn from this unjust judge. The essential message is that this woman, this widow, was persevering. She didn't give up. She kept knocking at the door. And I believe one of the best examples we have in our spiritual life would be, excuse me, the example of Saint Monica. Saint Monica, she lived in a very dysfunctional family. A husband that was a drunk, violent man, womanizer, lived with a gossipy mother-in-law and St. Augustine, a slave to his passions. But Monica didn't give up. She was like the widow of the gospel that I just mentioned. She kept begging God. Remember those words, ask and you receive, seek you and you'll find, knock and the door will be open. Whoever asks receives, whoever seeks finds, whoever knocks the door will be open. She prayed for more than 30 years and finally her son Augustine was converted and became a great saint. So that's the second message I'd like to give in helping us to cultivate the prayer petition, is we have to persevere in prayer. Never give up. God has his time. And not have the microwave spirituality where we want to put God in a microwave. We want to put God according to our own watch or time. Okay, then the third point would be when we're praying, we have to have humility. Humility is a very important virtue. Very important virtue, that of humility. And from that follows another parable, very much related to that of humility. It's the famous parable of the Pharisee and the publican, which our Lord presents a very marked contrast between two individuals and their different disposition or attitude. Pharisee went up to the temple to pray. And basically he praised himself. He says, I pray, I fast. Okay. Basically, he's praising himself. And he says, I'm not like the rest of these sinners. Whereas the publican or tax collector in the back, did not even lift up his eyes. And he said, beating his breast, oh God, have mercy on me, a poor sinner. Which of the two went home justified? And the response is very clear. Pharisee wasn't so much talking to God, but he was praising himself. Whereas the publican, with great humility, was beating his breast, recognizing the fact that he was a sinner. He was the one that was justified because of his humble recognition of his of a sinful nature. So let's approach God in our prayer petition with an attitude of great humility. You might even get in the habit of praying this beautiful prayer of humility taken from Matthew chapter 11, verse 28 to 30, in which our Lord says, "Come to me, all of you weary and find life burdensome, and I will give you rest. Take my yoke upon you and learn from me, because I am meek and humble of heart. You will find rest for your souls, because my yoke is easy and my burden is light." And here's the prayer. Beautiful prayer related to humility and related to the heart of Christ. Only once in sacred scripture does our Lord and Savior Jesus Christ give a description of his heart. And it's in that passage, Matthew 11, 28 to 30. He says that his heart is both meek and humble. And here's the prayer. Jesus, meek and humble of heart, make my heart like unto yours. Isn't that a beautiful prayer? Jesus, meek and humble of heart, make my heart like unto yours. So God lifts up the humble, but he casts down the proud. This we hear in Mary's Magnificat. Mary says, "My soul proclaims the greatness of the Lord, and my spirit rejoices in God my Savior, because he looked upon the lowliness or the humility of his handmaid. He has cast down the mighty," or if you like, "cast down the proud from their thrones. And he's lifted up the lowly." So Mary expresses the interior disposition of great humility. The next indispensable condition, we want to have an efficacious prayer life, that a petition is, I would put two things together, both faith and trust. They're related. Ask and you receive. Seek and you'll find. Knock and the door will be open to you. Whoever asks, receives. Whoever seeks, finds. Whoever knocks, the door is open. Jesus often told the apostles, "Oh, men of little faith, why did you doubt?" Jesus said, if we had the faith the size of a mustard seed, we could tell the mountains to move and they would obey us. So faith and trust is indispensable if we're going to receive blessings from God. Beautiful example would be the centurion who has his servant on the verge of death, and he goes to Jesus and asks him to heal his servant. Jesus says, "I'll go to your house." And he says, "I'm not worthy. I'm not worthy." He says to Jesus, just say the word. Just say the word and my servant will be healed. And Jesus marveled. Jesus marveled at the faith of this centurion. He was not even a Jew. So both faith and confidence are indispensable if this prayer of ours is going to reach to the heavens. The last would be this. The month of October is the month of the Holy Rosary. And this is a great help to our prayer life, is to turn to Mary. And if you like, find the passage in John chapter 2, the first few verses. John chapter 2, the first few verses. This is the chapter in which they're at the wedding banquet and they run out of wine. Who's the one that picks this up? Mary is the one that picks this up. She notices that there's no wine. Mary turns to Jesus and says, Jesus, there's no more wine. What is that to me and to you, woman? My hour is not arrived. And then Mary says, do whatever he tells you. So they brought the stone jars filled to the brim. And Jesus turned the water into wine. And not only was it wine, but it was the best quality of wine. So my friends, the last point I'd like to make is the Marian dimension. If we want our prayer to be efficacious, let us turn to Mary. As Jesus turned water into wine through the intercession of Mary, Jesus can turn our water into wine through the intercession of Mary. So, my friends, those are the 5 points I'd like to lay in your hearts in trying to improve our prayer life, specifically our prayer petition. Start by placing yourself in the presence of God. The importance of perseverance in prayer. The indispensable quality of humility. The Pharisee and the publican, we have to imitate the publican who didn't even raise his eyes and he beat his breast saying, Lord, have mercy on me, a poor sinner. Then this limitless trust or faith in Jesus as we see manifested by the Roman centurion. Says to the Lord, just say the word and my servant will be healed. And last but not least is go to our Lord and Savior Jesus Christ. Go to him, but through the intercession of Mary. Jesus turned water into wine, the best quality wine, but it came about through the intercession of Mary Most Holy. So right now I'm going to go and celebrate the Holy Sacrifice of the Mass, and I'll place you all on the altar that all of us will strive to grow in our prayer life. Please share this, and I'll give you my priestly blessing. The Lord be with you. May Almighty God bless you, the Father, and the Son, and the Holy Spirit. Amen.
1: Peace be to you. In this lesson, we come to that detail of the Creed which states, I believe in the Holy Ghost. As we stated before, Holy Ghost and Holy Spirit may be used indifferently. It might be well to introduce this particular subject by pondering on a question which you have probably asked yourselves many times. Would it not have been better for you to have lived in the days of our blessed Lord than to live now? Have you not missed much? By not being a contemporary of the incarnate life of God that walked this earth, did we lose something? Is the 20th century at a disadvantage, being so far removed from him? In answer to those questions, it must be admitted that there would have been some advantages living at the time of our blessed Lord. We could have heard his voice, been tremendously impressed by the ring of its authority. Parents could have brought their children to him to have been blessed. Sinners would have been charmed too by the majesty of his bearing. All of us would have been stirred by the eloquence of his words, as were the police, you will remember, when they set out to arrest our blessed Lord. They were arrested by his eloquence. When they went back to the temple authorities, they said to the police, why did you not arrest him? And they said, no man ever spoke as that man spoke. These would have been some advantages, but we must go on the words of our blessed Lord himself, who said it was better for him that he go. This is what he said the night of the Last Supper, when the apostles were rather sad. It was only a few hours before his agony in the garden, and just the night before his death on the cross. He said to his apostles, now I am going back to him who sent me. I can say truly, it is better for you that I should go away. He who is to befriend you will not come to you unless I do go. But if only I make my way there, I will send him to you. Our Lord was saying it is expedient that he go, for if he goes not, the Holy Spirit would not come to us. If our Lord had remained on earth, we could have gotten no closer than to have seen him with our eyes and to have heard him with our ears, or possibly even an embrace. It would have been a sensible outer love. But if he left, then he could send us his Spirit. Then he would not be an example to be copied. Then he would be a veritable life to be lived. Certainly we have lost his corporal presence, but the spiritual presence has taken its place. Now the Christ is no longer localized, external, but he's indwelling, vivifying, not in one place, but in his church and in the souls that belong to it. Are we therefore at a disadvantage? No, we are rather at a great advantage. Do not think that if you had lived in the time of our blessed Lord, that it would have been any easier to have believed in his divinity then than it would be to believe in the divinity of his church now. Those who missed him miss the church now. Look at the apostles. They did not understand the meaning of his death until the Holy Spirit came upon them at Pentecost. It is vanity for us to say that we would have understood our Lord better than the apostles. Now that brings us to some of the lessons of the Holy Spirit, and we're going to enumerate about four of them. The Holy Spirit, first of all, reveals the Son, that is to say, the Son of God, Christ. The Holy Spirit reveals the Son as the Son reveals the Father. When our blessed Lord was on this earth, he revealed the Heavenly Father. It was only thanks to him that we knew how much love the Father had for us. The Father so loved the world that he sent his only begotten Son into this world. The night of the Last Supper, Philip said to him, "Show us the Father." And our Lord said to him, "Philip, have I been with you all this time? And still you do not understand? The Father and I are one." It was the Father's love that sent the Son, so that our blessed Lord was a kind of a prism, just as when the earthly sun, the sun of the heaven, shines through a prism, it splits up into the seven rays of the spectrum. And so too, it was thanks to our blessed Lord that we understood the full love and goodness of the Heavenly Father. Now, just as the Son revealed the Father, so the Holy Spirit that our Lord said he would send would reveal him. These are the words of our Lord. "And he will bring honor to me, because it is from me that he will derive what he makes plain to you, because all that belongs to the Father belongs to me." In these words, our blessed Lord is saying that once he ascends to the Father, then all of the spiritual blessings won by him on Calvary would be conveyed to us by the Holy Spirit. For our blessed Lord had said during his earthly life that we would not understand his life, we would not receive all of the merits of his life until the Spirit came to this earth. The great business of the Holy Spirit, therefore, is to stand behind the scenes, to stand to make Christ more real. That is why the apostles did not understand the crucifixion until after Pentecost. St. Paul goes so far as to say that no one can call Jesus Lord except by the Spirit. Oh yes, you can pronounce the word Jesus, but you do not know that Jesus is the Christ, the Son of God, the Savior of the world, the Lord of the universe, except by the Holy Spirit. If you believe in the divinity of Christ for this time, it is through the Holy Spirit that you believe, not through any words of mine. I am giving to you only certain motives of credibility. But the full assurance of it comes from the Spirit, as the telescope reveals not itself, but the stars beyond. So the Holy Spirit reveals not himself, but Christ. Just think how we are able in this age of ours to communicate with distant parts of the earth thanks to electric or light waves. Why cannot, therefore, our Lord, who dwells in heaven, be within whispering distance of us through his Holy Spirit? So our blessed Lord, as he said, was not going to leave us orphans. He said to his apostles,

and he will give you another comforter, one who would dwell with you forever. It is the truth-giving spirit, for whom the world can find no room, because it cannot see him, cannot recognize him. Our Lord is here saying that the world cannot understand the Holy Spirit because the world goes only by the evidence of the eyes and the ears, cannot see the Holy Spirit. In these words to our Lord, it's manifesting to us that he spoke to us from without, but the Holy Spirit would speak to us from within. Does that mean that the Holy Spirit is to be a substitute for Christ? No. The Holy Spirit will make Christ more real than ever. Hear the words of our Lord. And that day you shall know that I am in the Father, and you in me, and I in you. How would he be in us? By revealing his hidden excellence in our hearts. That is why St. Paul said, if we have known Christ according to the flesh, we know him so no longer. Because now we know him in another way. We know him through the Holy Spirit. Therefore, the Holy Spirit, as our Lord said, will bear witness to him, not to himself. One almost gets the impression as if the different persons of the Trinity were hiding. It is almost as if the Father hid himself for the sake of the Son who revealed him. And it almost seems as if the Son were now hiding himself for the sake of the Holy Spirit. And the Holy Spirit seems to hide himself too, for he does not manifest himself. The word hiding is not a proper word to use. We can make our idea clear by quoting the words of our blessed Lord. He will not utter a message of his own. He will utter the message that has been given to him, and he will make plain to you what is to come. The Holy Spirit, therefore, witnesses not to himself, but to the Son. That is why only those who have the Spirit understand Christ. You will often hear people say, oh, Jesus was a great teacher. Really, he and Lincoln and Plato have done a great deal for the world. If we wanted to solve all of our economic and social problems, all we would have to do is read the Beatitudes of Jesus. People who talk that way do not understand that Jesus is the Christ, the Son of God, the Redeemer of the world. For them, Jesus is just another man. Why do they not know him? Because they do not have the Spirit. And why do they not have the Spirit? Because they have not obeyed the law of God that they knew. However little, or however much it was. As our Lord said, if you love me, keep my commandments. Then the Holy Spirit will manifest himself to us. The purpose of the Holy Spirit, then, is that of an artist. He draws a picture of our Lord on the canvas. He makes him real to us so that we understand him. And just as the artist stays outside of the canvas, so the Holy Spirit is staying outside of the Christ whom he reveals to us. To be filled with the Spirit is to be filled, therefore, with Christ, so that we put on the mind of Christ, we put on the will of Christ. And there's nothing in the gospel that gives us an answer to many of the problems of life and the difficulties of the day. If we were just simply to imitate the life of our blessed Lord as is found in the gospel, we would all have to be carpenters. How then do we know what to do? Through the Spirit of Christ that manifests to us what we are to do in each and every circumstance. The proper word to say, the right action to do, the kind of charity to perform.
Now this spirit, Christ, that is in our soul, we say manifest Christ to us. St. Paul uses the example of the human mind to make clear the Holy Spirit. St. Paul asks, how do we know the thoughts of another person? Well, it's because we have a soul and a spirit just as he has. Engineers understand engineers, and brokers understand brokers, and students of the same college understand students of the same college. Why? Because they all have the same spirit. They're human to begin with, and then they have the spirit of engineers and brokers and so forth. Well, how do we understand Christ? Because we have the spirit of Christ. That is why those who share that spirit understand one another so readily. The natural spirit, the purely human spirit, the spirit that is not yet holy, cannot grasp the deep meaning of Christ. It's almost like expecting a canary in a cage to learn Shakespeare. He cannot do so. You would have to put your own brain inside of the canary's brain. So the brain of a scientist or a dramatist cannot understand the mysteries of redemption because it lacks the spirit. St. Paul puts it, the natural man receiveth not the things of the Spirit of God, for they are foolishness unto him. Neither can he know them, because they are spiritually discerned. To try to teach people about Christ and the mysteries of our holy faith, it's almost like trying to teach a blind man color, unless those people are ready to receive the Spirit of Christ himself. Now converts who take instruction come to know that Jesus is our Lord. Where do they learn it? From the Spirit. The very first lesson that we gave in this course, we said that one becomes interested in the church simply because he's received a grace that illumined his mind and strengthened his will. Now the Holy Spirit does that. The Holy Spirit woos the soul, draws it to a closer fellowship, to more intimate union, becomes our sanctifier, just as the Father is our Creator and the Son is our Redeemer. This is one of the fruits of the Spirit in our daily lives. Now we come to another, namely the Holy Spirit in relationship to our understanding of sin. The night of the Last Supper, our Blessed Lord said that the Holy Spirit would convict us of sin. The Spirit will come, our Lord said, and it will be for him to prove the world wrong about sin. They have not found belief in me. When do we come to a real understanding of sin? Our Lord says here, through the Holy Spirit. No one really grasps the evil of sin if he thinks it is just the breaking of a law. When we have the Spirit of Christ, we understand that sin is doing harm to one we love. That is why the crucifixion is the manifestation of sin. That, as our Lord said, is unbelief in its essence, the absolute refusal to have the love and the blessings of God. Now the Holy Spirit reveals to us that sin is the refusal to accept that deliverance purchased by Christ. And nothing but the Spirit can convince us really of sin. How often, for example, our conscience can be smothered by repeated evil actions. We rationalize our evil deeds. Public opinion sometimes even approves of sin. But the Spirit, when the Holy Spirit is in us, reveals to us that all unbelief is sin, that sin in some way is tied up with the crucifixion, with the cross. Then we begin to understand that the cross is a kind of an autobiography. We can see our own lives there, our pride in the crown of thorns, our avarice in the nailing of hands,
our flight from grace in the pinioned feet, our rebellious loves in the pure side, and our disrespect of the body in the flesh that was hanging from him like purple rags. The blood is the ink and his skin is the parchment, and our sins constitute the writing. Every sinner, therefore, as the Spirit of Christ, always thinks of sins in relationship to the crucifixion. And then our blessed Lord becomes our hope. So there is nothing like, therefore, the enlightened conscience, in which we are not under a law. Actually, we're not. Those who really love Christ, we're beyond it. The Holy Spirit gives us a sense of holiness, and holiness is separation from the world. So St. Paul says that his conscience was enlightened by the Holy Spirit. Whenever, therefore, we do wrong, it is not the law, it's not the commandments, it's the Spirit that tells us that we are breaking off a relationship with love. That is why St. Paul tells us that as often as we sin, we crucify Christ anew in our hearts. Therefore, the life of a true Christian is not so much concerned with the avoidance of sin. We're beyond that. Rather, it is an attempt to reproduce in ourselves the life of Christ. As our Lord said of his Heavenly Father, all things that are pleasing to him, that I do. And so we say to the Trinity, all things that are pleasing to God, that we do. That constitutes our attitude towards sin, and that is done through the inspiration of the Holy Spirit. I propose in this lesson to mention many other effects of the Holy Spirit in our lives, but we may have time in this half hour for just one more. And perhaps we will talk about the Holy Spirit in relationship to the body, because hardly anyone ever thinks of that. St. Paul says, know you not that your body is the temple of God, and the Holy Spirit dwelleth in you? How does our body become the temple of God? Well, because it is made holy by the indwelling of the Father, Son, and Holy Spirit in our soul. Remember that when our blessed Lord went into the temple in Jerusalem and drove out the buyers and the sellers, the Pharisees asked him for a sign that he had authority to do that. And our blessed Lord said, destroy this temple, and in 3 days I will rebuild it. He was not referring to that earthly material temple that was in the course of the construction under Herod. He was referring to the temple of his body. What is a temple? A temple is a place where God dwells. And since he was the Son of God in the flesh, therefore his body was the supreme temple. Now, in an analogical way, our body, when we are in the state of grace and possess the life of Christ in our soul, also becomes a temple. It is therefore the Holy Spirit that gives medicine its dignity. The truly spiritual man cannot treat a sick person as a guinea pig. Our Lord has a double glory. One with the Father, where he's glorified at the right hand, but also he's glorified in us. Our Lord said, the Holy Spirit shall glorify me. And the Holy Spirit glorifies him in us, by making us witnesses to Christ, declaring him in our mind and our actions. Let therefore the practical result of this lesson be to pray to the Holy Spirit that you may know Christ, the fullness of his gospel, and the love of the Father, that you may understand that he is the source of power, the Holy Spirit. For our Lord said, I will send you power from on high. Every day of my priestly life, I pray for that power of the Holy Spirit,
a power that is not human, a power that is not physical, a power that is not intellectual, but rather a power that comes solely from living the Christ life, a power to influence people, power to impress you now as you listen to me about the divinity of the Holy Spirit. And if then, in the course of this lesson, I have given to you any deeper comprehension of the beautiful love of the Trinity, of the Father who created us and sent his Son, of the Son who redeemed us, and of the Holy Spirit who sanctified us and makes of our body a temple of God, I say if I have done anything to give you a closer understanding of the beauty of the Spirit of Christ, then I trust that you will in gratitude sometime say a little prayer to the Holy Spirit for me, that I may more and more in mind and heart and body show forth the Spirit

0: story you're about to hear is true.
1: Catholic commentary. Spiritual warfare. Stay ready so you don't have to get ready. Jesus 911.
2: And we are live. A little bit of a hiccup there because I had my mic on mute, but audience, we're thrilled and we're pumped to be with all of y'all today. Today, we're going to be talking about the transitus of the amazing, the incredible Saint Francis. That is right. If you love the Franciscans, if you love the Franciscan tradition, we've got a jam-packed day for you. And we've got another show later, meaning after we're done here, an hour later, we're back again live, and we're going to have a great time. You know what we're going to be talking about? Let me tell you, we're going to be having a lot of fun talking about the great Saint Epiphanius, or, you know, however you want to pronounce it. Maybe you want to pronounce it Saint Epiphanius, however you want to pronounce it. We're going to have an incredible time talking about the heresy hunter. Now, for people that may know, and we got to get prayered up to begin with. Don't worry, we're going to begin with a prayer from our tremendous brother. And how fitting we got him here today. How fitting for the celebration of the feast of the transitus of the great Saint Francis. We have our near and dear brother, Saint Francis Babyto, right here in the audience. He's going to have us prayered up. But we're going to have a great time. And then later on, we're going to talk about Saint Epiphanius. He wrote about 80 heresies. He refuted 80 of them. Now, we won't have time in 1 hour to go over 80, so I've kind of condensed it, and I've picked my favorite 15. But at 1 p.m. Central Time, if you have your favorite, you can toss it in the chat when we're live, and we'll talk about it live on the air. We'll begin with a prayer. In the name of the Father, Son, and the Holy Spirit. Pray for them. So many people are affected by rude comments, mean persons, and people who ridicule you for diverse reasons. The flesh, that's correct, orders us to respond in strength and in defense of pride. Jesus orders us to forgive them, pray for them, and to love them. We must remember how often Jesus attacked his persecutors during the Passion. He never did. Even if your brother or Christian, of a sister in Christ is antagonistic towards you, return love to them for every evil committed against you. We must pray for them because their hearts are still severely broken by sin, and they may never notice. Holy Mary Magdalene, pray for us to love those who speak evil to us. Saint Matthew, help us to love and forgive them who treat us terribly for our weaknesses and our pasts. Mary, Queen of Martyrs, help us to die to self so we can love our persecutors. Amen. Father, Son, Holy Spirit. I love that. I love that line right there. Mother Mary, Mary, Queen of Martyrs. I love that. Considering the suffering she underwent, it is just so powerful. We stop and think about it. That suffering she underwent, she is known as the Mater Dolorosa. She indeed is known as the Mater Dolorosa. Wow, beautiful, beautiful. And today we're going to have a great time. I want to give an enormous shout out to the incredible brother. Hope he is happy. Hope he loves the show we got today. And we want to thank you for your incredible support. St. Francis Babyto says, in honor of the Seraphic Father, consider joining the Militia of the Immaculata. An audience, we have a surprise for you, because in a few days, we're going to be doing a whole show on the Militia of the Immaculata. We've done it in the past a little bit. We've talked about the great Saint Maximilian Kolbe, but we've got to go even deeper, which we will be doing soon. What on earth is a transitus? The night Saint Francis went home to God. Okay. A lot of you all know about Francis, Saint Francis, but why is his passing even important? Why do we honor it? Why even bother? Well, you're going to find it in a moment. It's pretty important. But we want to begin with the word itself, transitus. It comes from the Latin, and it means passing, or it means a crossing, or it means a departure. It can mean either of those. And in the case of the incredible Saint Francis, well, very clearly, it means his crossing over into eternal life. It means his departure from this earthly realm to the heavenly realm. And in the Franciscan tradition, the Transitus is commemorating the incredible passage of the great Saint Francis from earthly life into eternal life. Saint Francis died on the evening of October 3rd, 1226, at the Portiuncula, I always butcher that, the little chapel of Saint Mary of the Angels near Assisi. So it's tomorrow. And the liturgical feast is celebrated on October 4th. But we won't be on the air. Because we won't be on the air, we are celebrating today. But traditionally, Franciscans gather tomorrow to commemorate his final hours. That is the traditional way that Franciscans do it. So if you are a Franciscan at heart or you love the Franciscan tradition, well, today's show means a lot to you. It means a lot. Now, why is the Transitus even important? Well, because the fundamental truth of our faith is our understanding of death. Think about the Gospel of St. John, chapter 12, chapter 11, verse 25. I am the resurrection and the life. He who believes in me, though he die, yet shall he live. And Philippians 1:21. For to me, to live is Christ, and to die is gain. There you have it right there. There you have it. The Transitus then isn't just kind of like an anniversary of his death. It is a real commemoration of an incredible, one of the greatest saints ever walked the world. To ever walk our fallen land. And in the tradition of the Franciscan tradition, the Transitus is very, very celebrated. Now, why is it celebrated? Well, traditional celebrations frequently include the Bible, readings from early Franciscan biographies, hymns as well, prayers, and commemoration of the great Saint Francis's final moments. We've done multiple shows on the great Saint Francis, and today we want to talk about his passing. It is important. And the real historical foundation comes from early biographies written by Tomas of Celano and the later Major Legend of Saint Bonaventure. Don't get confused. You may hear the title Major Legend. It doesn't mean it's legendary and created. That is the name of the work, Major Legend of Saint Bonaventure. And these incredible accounts have real recollections from real people, historical recollections of the great, incredible Saint Francis of Assisi. Now, what do we want you to realize? Now, Saint Francis didn't believe death was the end. He didn't believe death was going to sever him from Christ or that death was more powerful than our Lord. Rather, he desired death. He had no problem with it. He wasn't afraid of it. And we shouldn't be either. And as we commemorate him and celebrate his transitus, we need to remember what he wanted you to know. He wanted you to know that there was already victory. And that victory was of our Lord over death. Our Lord conquered death. And he wanted people to know that. He wanted people to be aware of that. And we're going to talk about some incredible details about his life as well. Now, one of the most incredible details of the amazing St. Francis' final days is about where he wanted to die. He didn't want to die in a magnificent cathedral. He didn't want to die in an enormous palace. He didn't want to die surrounded by the comforts of wealth. He wanted to return to the Portiuncula. That was a tiny chapel dedicated to our Immaculate Mother Mary, located below Assisi. He wanted to return there and die there in peace. And we know that that occupies a very important place in Franciscan history. Now, here is where the early brotherhood developed. And that location became intimately connected with his incredible vocation. But why want to return to the beginning? Why would he want to return to the beginning? Well, according to the early, and we do have early, according to the early Franciscan biographies, St. Francis wanted to be brought back as he felt death approaching. And Tomás of Celano tells us he had a deep love for that sacred location. Remember, for him, it was more than just a physical building. Why? Because really the beating heart of everything in the mind of the incredible St. Francis, in his very heart, in his very being, he knew it represented the poverty of the world that he wanted to embrace. It was simple, wasn't an enormous palace. And he was reminded of the fraternity of his brotherhood and also of the great Marian devotion that really did characterize his whole life. He had deep love for our Immaculate Mother Mary, as the whole Franciscan tradition does have. Meaning, if you love the Franciscan tradition, you probably got a deep love for our Mother Mary, right? Even if you don't love the Franciscan tradition, you got to have a deep love for Holy Mother Mary, right? But remember, he spent his life attempting to imitate our Lord. Our Lord entered the world in poverty, and he wanted to imitate our Lord. And faithful, we got a lot more to come. Don't go anywhere. You're not going to want to miss the rest of the show.

And we are back again. I returned and I forgot to unmute my mic. But we're glad to be with you all. I want to give an enormous shout out to the legendary brother. I love to call him Living Mystic. He truly is a living saint. Our near and dear brother, St. Francis Baby Toast, says, I got my 17th patron saint last night. Now I'm going to have to challenge you. I love the brother. Do you remember the names of all 17? Now, if you do, I got to hand it to you, man. You're pretty incredible if you do. I got to hand it to you, man. I love you, brother. Thank you for your support, man. If you do, big tip of the hat to you, man. And a shout out to Gabriel. Gabriel, how you doing? Hope you're having a great one. I believe Gabriel's going to OCA or CAA. If I'm correct, I might be wrong. And hey, shout out to you, Gabriel. Hope you're doing well. And to Gary 2.0. Gary 2.0, you rock, man. He says, hold on, William. I love that image. He says, William, and thank you for your support, Gary. Gary Catrobe, have you heard of the Canticle of the Sun? Of course. In fact, you're going to see later on in the show, that's part of the slides I've prepared for all of you all. Canticle of the Sun, or known as the Canticle of Creatures. It's a hymn that St. Francis composed, and in that hymn, he will praise God through his creation. He'll even call the sun his brother, the moon his sister, and as we're going to find out in just a moment, of course I've heard of the Canticle of the Sun. Got a slide right there about it. He even refers to sister bodily death. There's no doubt, nobody can do a show about the transitus of St. Francis without knowing about that detail. So, yep, you try to catch me, but I do know it. I am very, very well read on St. Francis of Assisi. He is one of my all-time favorites because I love the Franciscan tradition, as I consider it the greatest for Mariology by far. There is no greater Mariologist that lived than, of course, the great blessed Duns Scotus, or perhaps Maronis. Me and Father Kappas can debate that. But in the Franciscan tradition, you have deep devotion and love to our Immaculate Mother Mary. Now, I love this. I love this because this is important to remember. Really, really important to remember. The stigmata also is another thing that people know about St. Francis through his stigmata. They know, and rightly so. 2 years before his death, St. Francis underwent an incredible mystical experience in September 1224 while praying at Mount Laverna. He received the stigmata. The wounds of Christ appeared upon his body. Now, we have early sources, including Tomas de Celano, his first life of Saint Francis. It was written shortly after Francis' canonization. And there he describes the marks associated with Christ's crucifixion appearing on St. Francis' hands, his feet, and his side. Why does this matter for the Transitus? Because St. Francis approached death physically marked already. He approached death, his final moments, being physically marked by the passion of our Lord. Physically marked. Incredible. Incredible. He spent his religious life preaching repentance. He embraced poverty. He contemplated the passion. And his final illness brought him into an even deeper experience of physical suffering. But he remained an incredibly holy man. And his entire life had been conformed to Christ. Wrap your mind around that. His entire life had been conformed to Christ. So remember this, the stigmata, they weren't another sacrifice of Calvary. No, not at all. They were understood as an extraordinary participation in and a visible remembrance to the real sufferings Jesus underwent. And his wounds, they directed attention away from him. That is what he wanted. He didn't want the world to have attention on him. They directed attention away from him and towards the crucified Christ. As St. Paul desires, I desire nothing but to preach Christ and Christ crucified. That is and that was the desire of the great St. Francis. Earlier, the brother Gary tried to
challenge us. He said, hey, you, do you know about the canonical of the sun? We do indeed. And the great Saint Francis, he called death his sister. What? What on earth? Why did he do that? Now, I've always been fascinated by this. He wasn't afraid of death at all. At all. And I'd say maybe one of the most incredible aspects of the Transitus is his expression, sister bodily death. You need to examine the canticle of the creatures, sometimes called the canticle of the sun or the canticle of the creatures, interchangeably used. In this incredible composition, St. Francis will praise God through the created world, brother sun, sister moon, brother wind, sister water, brother fire, mother earth, and finally, sister bodily death, sister bodily death. Wow. Man, that concluding portion there of the canticle is praising God through bodily death, which no living person can escape. But St. Francis also, he has a warning. Woe to those who die in mortal sin, or even woe to those who are walking the world in mortal sin. Blessed are those whom death finds living according to God's holy will. Are you living according to God's holy will? Are you walking according to God's holy will? Blessed are those who die in that way. But woe to those who are walking around in mortal sin. Woe to those who die in mortal sin. That is enormous. And he wasn't teaching that death is, that upon death, everyone would automatically enter into heaven. Well, there may be purgatory for others. Others may need to be purgatorial, go through a purgatorial cleansing. But the Bible will call death an enemy, but death an enemy that we read in 1 Corinthians 15:26, the last enemy to be destroyed is death. So why call death his sister? Why? Because our Lord has conquered death through his bodily resurrection. That is why our Lord conquered death through his bodily resurrection. And for those who die in God's friendship, bodily death becomes a passage into eternal life. If you die in the friendship of God, it will become that passage into eternal life. We don't deny that death is tragic. There's no Christian that would deny that. We know it is. We know it is. But St. Francis could welcome sister death because he trusted in the bodily risen Christ. That is why. I want to give an enormous shout out to the brother, St. Francis Babito. I remember all of them. So I challenged him. I said, I'm going to challenge you, man. He said that I got my 17th patron saint last night. He remembers all of them. Well, then I got to give you a tip of the hat. You got a good memory, man. I love that, brother. I love that. And I knew you'd love today's show, my friend. I hope you're loving it, brother. I knew you would love today's show, my friend. I hope you are enjoying it. Lady Jacoba was the woman that Francis, oops, my bad. I got it out of order. The suffering of Francis. Holiness does not mean escaping pain. One of the most important lessons of the Transitus is about physical suffering. A lot of us suffer, and he suffered as well. He wasn't approaching death as a healthy man. He had undergone very serious illnesses. He had physically deteriorated, and he had undergone very deep suffering. His eyesight was incredibly impaired. A lot of people don't know that. His eyesight was incredibly impaired. His health had declined, and the final period of his life was marked by deep weakness. He was incredibly weak. He had very low energy, was going through a very difficult time. But here's the one thing we want to ask. What does suffering mean for a believer? Has God abandoned us? Absolutely not. Romans 8:17 tells you, it tells you very clearly that we are fellow heirs with Christ, provided that we suffer with him so that we may also be glorified with him.
and Colossians 1:24 talks about St. Paul's rejoicing in suffering for the sake of Christ's body, the church. St. Francis understood his suffering through his relationship with a crucified Christ. And there's a difference between redemption and a difference between redemption and participation. Christ's sacrifice is unique. It is. Francis couldn't redeem humanity through his suffering, nor did he pretend that he could. Neither can we. We know that. But through the grace that God outpours and gives us, pours out and gives us, we can unite our suffering to Christ's sacrifice. That is precisely the distinction that we have in Catholic teaching on redemptive suffering. Redemptive suffering. We know that our suffering, it doesn't replace Calvary. Nobody believes that. Talk to anyone that is going through suffering right now. Ask them, hey, why do you believe that you're replacing Calvary? No, we believe that it can become a fruitful through union with that one sacrifice on Calvary that our Lord Christ did for us.